0: SIU spokesperson Christy Danette explains what they know so far.
1: Four police officers, two in each vehicle, tried to stop the driver of the stolen vehicle on Leaside Bridge, and the driver tried to flee. And then in the course of that, there was contact made with a police officer and that vehicle. And then there were multiple shots fired at the vehicle. The driver took off and abandoned the car a short distance away and then was apprehended on foot a short time later.
0: An officer was taken to hospital with serious but non-life-threatening injuries, and they've since been released. SIU says the 12-year-old driver remains in hospital with non-life-threatening injuries. Police say the 12-year-old boy is facing several charges, including theft of a motor vehicle, failed to stop for police, and attempted murder. SIU says there were two other occupants in the stolen vehicle, one only 12, the other 13. One was arrested, the other remains at large. Liberal government has introduced a long-awaited bill that would recognize privacy as a fundamental right of all Canadians and set higher standards for organizations when they manage children's data. Artificial Intelligence Minister Evan Solomon says that under the legislation, Canadians would have the right to request that private sector companies delete their personal information.
2: Using that new right, Canadians will have a practical way to fight back against harmful deepfakes. They will have more power to require companies to delete personal information they should no longer hold. And they'll have more control over the digital trail that companies build about them.
0: This is the Liberal government's third attempt to update the Personal Information Privacy and Electronic Documents Act after introducing bills in 2020 and in 2023 that did not become law. New report from the Public Health Agency of Canada says toxic drug overdose deaths across the country dropped by 23% in 2025 compared to the previous year.
3: This builds on the 17% decline in 2024 compared to 2023. Those declines are real progress, but deaths remain far higher than a decade ago.
0: Speaking this morning, Federal Health Minister Marjorie Michel highlighted recent investments to respond to the toxic drug crisis, but said there's no silver bullet to fix the issue. The minister also commented on supervised consumption sites. She said they save lives, but that it was not up to Ottawa to say whether a province should move forward with them or not. Canada's ambassador to the United States is trying to ease some of the anxiety around the North American Trade Pact coming up for renewal in a couple of weeks. Ambassador Mark Wiseman spoke to the Canadian Club Toronto today about the state of trade talks between North American neighbors. While the Canada-US-Mexico agreement's up for renewal on July 1st, Wiseman says that's the beginning of the review, not the end. CUSMA is still set to expire in 2036, so Wiseman says Canadians shouldn't panic about an imminent collapse.
4: Okay, so everybody take a deep breath. Relax. It's all going to be okay.
0: Wiseman says even if CUSMA isn't on the chopping block, Canada does urgently need to resolve U.S. President Donald Trump's tariff targeting steel, aluminum, and autos. A look at the forecast from the Global News Weather Center. Partly cloudy tonight, a low of 13. Tomorrow, windy, mix of sun and clouds, a 40% chance of showers and the risk of a thunderstorm, high of 24. Then cloudy overnight, that risk of a thunderstorm continues, a low of 15. On Wednesday, 40% chance of rain, a high of 23. If you want to be the first to know, sign up for breaking news alerts at globalnews.ca. I'm Danny Longo. This is Global News.
5: Broadcasting from the neutral zone, where every perspective gets diplomatic immunity. 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
6: All right, listener dilemmas. That's what we're weighing in on here with judge, attorney, talk show host, host of The Lisa Wexler Show, but most importantly, a Jewish mother. She's spilling out some advice, and her name is Lisa Wexler. Lisa, welcome back to the show.
7: Pleasure.
5: Get ready for Oy Vey. Or okay?
6: It's oy vey or okay.
7: Okay.
6: I suppose if some of these dilemmas are real nonsense, we're saying oy vey. And if we agree with the people involved, we're saying okay. Lisa, you ready to jump in?
7: I'm ready.
6: Okay. A college student comes home for the summer and immediately starts turning on the air conditioner in their parents' home down to, I don't know, 68 degrees Fahrenheit, 18 degrees Celsius.
7: Okay.
6: The parents tell the child if they wanted hotel temperatures, they should contribute to the electric bill. But the kid says they're a child, not a tenant. They should be able to set this thing however they want. Where do you weigh in on this one?
7: You know, I come back to being considerate of others when I hear this kind of thing. there's basic consideration. It's not about money. The money thing is so stupid. How could a parent say that you should pay for the, you know, it's ridiculous. I think the kid should not make it so cold for the parents. That's what I think. I think when you're in somebody's home, it's not about money. And I'm somebody who always has to wear a sweater, so I'm always cold. I would say that the kid should not put it down to 68 degrees if it makes his parents too cold. It's a question of consideration and being kind.
6: I've noticed my parents running hotter or colder and colder as they age.
7: Something like that, yeah.
6: I'm the same way. I go to bed like in frigid temperatures. Now I need it like 74 at night. Otherwise, I'm turning 40 in a few days. I don't want to talk about it. But parents forcing their kids to contribute to the household expenses, let's put it in two categories. One where the parents are struggling and the kid has a job.
7: Totally different. That's not what you're saying.
6: That's not what I'm saying. That category I get.
7: Right.
6: But the parents who can afford their own electricity bill but want to teach their kids a lesson.
7: Stupid.
6: Stupid?
7: They sound small-minded and they really sound like they're saying to their kid, don't come home.
6: Yeah. At what age is it appropriate to kick your adult children out of the house?
7: In my opinion?
6: 14.
7: That's a real loaded question. In my opinion... Well, of course, it always depends because I know dear friends of mine who have a 45-year-old who's still in their basement, and that's more common than you would think.
6: Yeah. And Gen Z, they're struggling to get jobs.
7: They don't launch. They just don't launch. They are addicted to marijuana. They have anxiety issues. They try a few things at work. It doesn't work out. They go back to their basement. This is a real conversation, David. We could go in a different direction. It's very common.
6: I mean, we can go dark for a second here.
7: And it's honestly, it's a real dilemma for my very dear friends. They kind of don't know what to do. They've been carrying this boy for 20 years. They kept thinking he would launch and he never did. And they're so frustrated and unhappy that they're going to sell their house and move to Florida to avoid the situation. And they're fighting because the mother thinks they always have to support him so he doesn't end up on the street. And the father thinks, at what point can I stop supporting my son?
6: But at 45, they've done the son a disservice because he's really like, I don't know if he'd survive if they kicked him out.
7: That's correct.
6: But if when he was in his early 20s, he maybe had a shot.
7: That's right. He kind of won't. Or he'll survive by selling drugs, which is why he got arrested 5 years ago.
6: Ah, so there's some more complications to this story.
7: It's always more complicated.
6: I suppose it is. There's something to be said for calcifying. Have you heard this phrase? That's like when you hit a certain age and you don't try any new things, you don't push yourself, and you've been not pushing yourself for so long, all of a sudden you're stuck. You can't learn anything new.
7: I think that that's really true, David. And I think very often what it is an undiagnosed, complicated kind of a mental illness that hasn't been treated properly, like a disabling anxiety or something like that, that really, or a bipolar, something that someone's really not gotten a hold of. And also the person doesn't want to be treated for. They don't want to be treated for it. There's nothing wrong with them.
6: Behind every well-adjusted young Jewish man is a great psychiatrist, is what you're saying?
7: Absolutely.
6: Certainly true for
7: 100%.
6: Me. 100%. All right.
7: Or a DWD, a doctor without a diploma.
6: Is that you?
7: Yeah. That's me.
6: All right, we'll add that to your credential list.
7: That's right.
6: Let's talk lateness. A woman has a friend who's late to everything. We're talking dinner reservations, movies, birthdays, everything. Mm-hmm. After years of frustration, she starts telling the friend that everything starts 45 minutes.
7: Oh, we do that. I have one of those.
6: Okay.
7: Cousin Janie. I have one.
6: All right.
7: Cousin Janie invited to every Passover and every Rosh Hashanah, notoriously late. I started to tell her 10 years ago, it was an hour before everyone else. Now she's on time.
6: I think that's the right thing to do. But the friend, the late friend, found this out recently.
7: Yeah.
6: And felt humiliated, like all the friends were laughing at. Too bad?
7: She deserves it.
6: She deserves it.
7: Yeah.
6: My girlfriend's habitually late and it kills me. How do we deal with people that are late when we are people that cannot stand being late? Like you're in radio. You probably know in many jobs, it's on time or you're late. In radio, it's on time or you're fired.
7: Correct. You better be there. 100%. I remember Marilyn Monroe had this. Not that I was with her, but that was her thing about being late. And a lot of people think it's insecurity or attention grabbing or whatever it is. The truth is, it is very inconsiderate to other people to constantly be late. It shows a kind of a selfishness if you're consistently and always late.
6: But have you heard of this concept, time blindness, which I've always thought was BS?
7: What is it?
6: It's some people perceive time differently than others.
7: They don't have a watch?
6: Well, that's the thing. Like, even if you perceive time differently, there's things you can do about it.
7: I mean, I can understand being in time and perceiving it differently, right? So you and I may have a different perception of what this 10 minutes or 20 minutes is like. But on the other hand, if I have an appointment at 4, don't I still wear a watch?

0: bad with time?
1: Yeah, she knows.
0: And is it very consistent? Like, is it ever something that's interfered or sabotaged her?
1: No, because it's 5 to 10 minutes late.
0: Then don't worry about it. Oh, then don't worry about it. Then she's a 5 to 10 minute girl.
1: But I like being exactly on time, which makes me, I think, a bad New Yorker, to be honest.
0: No, 5 to 10 minutes is no big deal. I thought you meant she was always a half hour to an hour late.
1: No, if she was, I would lose my mind.
0: No, 5 to 10 minutes is Jewish time. It's Jewish time. We're good.
1: All right. Well, speaking of Jewish time, you do have a book called The Secrets of a Jewish Mother, Real Advice, Real Family, Real Love.
0: I do.
1: I do wonder, are there points in your book that you think the average person who didn't grow up like you or me would need to know to function a little better?
0: Yeah.
1: Or function a little more dysfunctionally in life?
0: Yeah, there's a lot. Yeah, it's kind of a traditional book about relationships, about sticking with things through hard times, about trying to figure out your life in a way that your relationships are as solid as they can be. And I think it really does help a lot of people. It was actually written when we wrote it, and we wrote it about 10 or 15 years ago now, for people in their 20s. That's what we wrote it for.
1: I'm going to give it a read. You know, I didn't talk to my lovely mother, who's my best friend, much from like 26 to 30. I got married without telling her. I called her the next day. That was a phone call and a half.
0: Did she know about the girl? Were you dating?
1: Yeah. We were supposed to have a big wedding. It got canceled because we were fighting with my parents, this, that, and the other. But I guess what I'm trying to say.
0: No. What were you fighting about?
1: She wasn't Jewish. And
0: there it is. Ba-da-bum-bum.
1: Anyway.
0: We do address that in the book, by the way.
1: Now my mom and I are best friends.
0: Well, you're divorced, so it doesn't count.
1: Well, no, we became friends when I was still married, but I feel like the conflict really gave us a good foundation to have a relationship on our terms. We kind of destroyed it on bad terms and rebuilt it on good terms. I wonder if lessons like that are in your book.
0: Yes. Yes. There's a lot about making up and moving on. A lot.
1: Lisa, it has been a joy getting to know you on the program. Thanks for being here.
0: Me too. I hope we do it again, David. You're a sweetheart.
1: Lisa Wexler is a judge and attorney and host of the Lisa Wexler Show, but also, most importantly, a Jewish mother. Here's what's just ahead. Well, I better start with a content warning. Parents with children or sensitive listeners will talk human sexuality, so listener discretion advised. 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So why are the products on the market still awkward, expensive, and getting beaten out by just chatbots? The strange future of artificial intimacy is next.
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3: Toronto, big trouble traffic. Westbound on the Queenie at Ford Drive. Left lane blocked with a stall vehicle. No delay left in behind it. So you're on the Queenie. You can just stay there. Make sure you get over into the right lane. During the FIFA World Cup, traffic downtown will be heavy. Skip the stress by taking transit, traveling off peak, and checking routes in advance. A message from the City of Toronto. That's a big trouble traffic spot right now. I'm Laurie Turcotte, 640 Toronto.
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8: A little content warning for any parents with children or sensitive listeners. We will be discussing sexuality and sex for the next few minutes. Okay, let's jump into it. Have you, listener, noticed that despite all the wild, sexy, futuristic predictions, almost nobody seems to have an adult sex robot? Okay? At least not a very convincing one anyway. So what is happening? It turns out the future of artificial intimacy, the real AI, is pretty weird. Weirder than anyone could have predicted just a few years ago. Let's dive into it with Henry Chandonnet, a reporter at Business Insider who dove deep into this topic. No pun intended. Henry, welcome to the show.
10: Hey, thanks for having me.
8: I had to start that way. Look, I remember listening to like nerds. I studied computer science when I was in university. I remember hearing that this was just around the corner. Now we've got ChatGPT. We've got, you know, fancy robotics demos. You'd think we'd have the technology by now. I guess the question is, why don't we?
10: Yeah, it's a big question. It's one that I spent months trying to answer, right? The humanoid robotics space has really blown up. You see massive companies like Tesla and OpenAI trying to get in there, and a huge amount of VC investment. And meanwhile, we have these AI companions, right? These girlfriends or friends or lovers in our phone that can chat with us back and forth. A sex robot is basically those two things kind of smashed together, and yet there's very little movement in the space. And in fact, what I found after calling all of these companies that were really involved in the late 2010s boom time when everybody was making these lofty predictions is that a lot of them aren't even operating anymore. A lot of them went out of business, and the few that are face these really interesting kind of consumer challenges and some price challenges too.
8: You said smash together, and I didn't interrupt to point out the pun, but you think the tech of smashing together like an assembly line robot that acts human and the intelligence or seeming intelligence of ChatGPT, that this product could be here. And I got to say, like, is it a money thing? Is it a getting around the technology thing? Is it that venture capital doesn't want to fund anything having to do with sex? I know that, like, adult entertainment companies struggle with, like, credit card processors. Banks don't really want to touch them usually. What is the reason? Is it all of these things? Is it some unknown thing that I'm not mentioning?
10: Yeah, it's all of the above, right? I think the biggest one that sticks out is just the tech isn't there yet, right? Everyone that I've talked to who have seen these companies, seen their products, say, like, they're just not that realistic. They're also especially heavy, which can be really challenging, right? Do you really want to, like, lug your sex robot over your shoulder?
8: I live in New York. I would love to see that on the subway. But to answer your question, probably no. No one's going to do that.
10: Yeah, and there's this kind of novelty thing that goes around them, right? Do you really want your sex robot for the long term, or are you just going to kind of shove it in a closet and forget about it? And they're really expensive if it's not going to be a long-term thing. But on top of that, right, there's just a real consumer problem there. They're trying to find their demo. They're trying to find the right audience. And there's a small group of people that do want them, right? I talked to one for the piece who had three identical sex dolls that he lived with, that he built a chatbot's voice for. And that's the kind of person that would want this real lifelike sex robot. But they're few and far between. And so even if the tech does get there, there's a real question of, like, whether the audience will.
8: Just three. But there's the social stigma, too. Mm. I remember living in San Francisco working in tech when Google launched their Google Glass eyewear.
10: Oh,
8: like,
10: yeah.
8: What, in 2012, 2013? And there was so much hate against this new strange technology and so much social stigma. I know this is a lot different than that, but I imagine early adopters are going to get shamed. And maybe I'm wrong, maybe you'll correct me, but if no one's going to adopt this thing early on, there's not enough money to drive the technology. Is my thinking here correct?
10: I think it's partially. Like, I trust, based off of the companion rollout, that, like, if the tech was good enough, people would be interested, right? A lot of people use AI companions, and a lot of people have relationships with AI companions. They don't maybe talk about them so publicly because there still is stigma. But we're certainly on our way there. With sex robots, it's a lot harder because it's this big, bulky thing, right? The question becomes, do you hide it away in your room? Do you, like, wheel it around in a wheelchair to go on dates with you? Like, the stigma is much more physical. I think that if the tech got there and if the demand was there, we would get over it at some point. But that test hasn't even happened yet because there's just not enough people and not enough quantity selling.
8: There's two things I want to zoom into. One is the state of things now. You mentioned that app companion. I want to talk about it for those that have never heard about it. And then the other is, like, who would be buying these things and then why? So let's start with the state of things, like AI companions, boyfriends, girlfriends, whatever, where you just chat with them. That technology is basically here, isn't it?
10: Yeah, no, it's here and it's popular, right? Not everybody has a girlfriend companion. But a lot of people do have, like, a friend companion or a mentor or a chat therapist. Those are really common at this point. And there's big companies in the game, right? SpaceX's IPO was last week when we're doing this now. They, through XAI, have a, like, anime girl that a lot of people are treating as their girlfriend. That tech is pretty advanced at this point. So there is a real question of, like, why that couldn't translate to the physical intimacy of a sex robot, right? Having the companion tech just have a body. There are a lot of kind of physical challenges that come with that, but those companion users are pretty common at this point.
8: And who is buying these things and why? Is it just for a sexy good time, or is it for, like, kind of a companion, someone to confide in, someone to argue what you're going to watch on television over for 3 hours and then just decide to watch Jeopardy, which is, you know, one of the best parts of being in a relationship?
10: Yeah, it's a good mix. I mean, I had a story a while ago about one of these companion users or somebody who's in a relationship with their Grok companion. And he just said that she provided him a lot of moral support, right? That he didn't see a lot of support from the people in his life, and that having somebody there to guide him and to say that they loved him and all that was really helpful and empowering. In terms of the physical, in terms of the sex robot, right? That audience is a lot harder to find. they've tried a bunch of ways to make it happen, right? In the story, I talked to people who run like sex robot brothels. Those are a pretty big deal. They're spreading across the world. You also see examples of people like adult film stars who are trying to use their brand to find an audience. But there are these ways to try to like narrow down on a possible consumer, because who the mass market consumer is hasn't yet made itself clear.
8: Now, if we go back in time, the future of this stuff was supposed to be like sexy robots in 1970s style, you know, tight fitting space suits. When you actually talk to people with what they want, does it get a lot weirder than that? Like, oh, I don't know, so fantasy, goblins, elves, aliens, that wouldn't even be possible to do, recreating that in robot form.
10: Oh, absolutely. And you see that with kind of like early sex doll iterations, right? Just like straight up dolls that don't have any tech within them, that these kind of fantasies, goblins, vampires, characters from animated movies, right, are really popular. And they're a sign of an industry changing, that the majority of these robots are the kind of like hourglass shape, blonde hair, the expectation of perfection, where people don't really want that at the end of the day. They want a doll that is specific to them. They want what they want, as opposed to the generic, like, what is a sexy robot?
8: Diving into this industry like you did and knowing what you know now, talking to people that actually interact with these dolls and these large language model sexy companions, what do you think the future is going to look like? In 10 years, will I have my space robot? Or, well, of course, I would never buy one if my girlfriend's listening, but will we be there, or you think this is going to be a lot slower than people would have predicted?
10: I think it's going to be a lot slower than people predicted, right? The 10 years ago, everybody was saying, oh, in 10 years, they'll be here. We've hit that point. They're not here. I don't expect to see them in another 10 years. I think most people close to the space don't either. What I do expect is that we'll get closer and closer, but in terms of like whether we will all have sex robot girlfriends, I do not imagine you're like walking hand in hand with your cyborg.
8: Maybe you're not. Well, you can catch Henry Chandonnet's reporting at Business Insider. Henry, thanks for being here.
10: Thank you for having me.
8: Just next, things will stay spicy as we reveal that sex in moving cars is more common than you'd think. But there are surprising risks, rewards, and some very distracting driving behind that. I'm David Cooper. This is The Last Show.
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13: 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We were worried about the short lifespan of dogs. We created natural, non-GMO, Gentle Giants dog and puppy food and a special feeding and care program to add years to the lives of our dogs. 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
8: Content warning for any parents with small children or sensitive listeners. We will be discussing human sexuality for the next 10 minutes, so listener discretion advised. Of all the things you can do in your car, here's one that might be surprisingly dangerous. Getting busy. A new study explores why sex in moving vehicles can be dangerous. It raises questions about distracted driving, safety, and why, for some people, adventure can beat common sense. I am here with George Smeaton, a social psychologist who has studied this. George, welcome to the show.
20: Oh, good to be with you.
8: This is the perfect topic for me, and I'm so glad you researched it. But before we get to the numbers, the facts, the data, what made you think, you know what, we really need to talk about sex in moving vehicles?
20: Well, it's something that my colleagues and I have been studying for about 10 years now. And it's initially we were looking at more parked car sex, but then we started to realize that it goes beyond that. It becomes an actual driver safety issue. And so it's something that there hadn't been hardly any studies done on this. There's only been maybe two other studies that have examined this. So we thought this was something that really needed to be studied.
8: You dared to do the research. Can we talk about parked cars? Can we go on that tangent? Because when I was 18, 19, 20, I was with my partner at the time, and we got the knock from campus police. And he's like, guys, get out of here. Stop, you know, put on your clothes. And I'm just thinking in my head, like, if we had been arrested that day, my life would be very different. Is there any danger to the parked car thing, or is it more just like safety?
20: Well, no, the parked car thing is it's really definitely preferable to the moving car thing.
8: Yeah.
20: And it's a little bit concerning when police enforce that type of thing, because it's maybe encourages people just to do it while in moving instead of going over and parking. One of the things that we're going to be emphasizing in this is just a four-word slogan: pull over and park.
8: I feel like that should be on every billboard on every highway.
20: Yeah, pull over and park. Because the thing is that if we're harassing people who are parking, then that might discourage people from taking that very important safety step. And so, parking, there's really no harm to that. We thought it was one of those things we thought might go away more in the 20th century, with more people having access to rooms, their parents are working and not at home. So there's a lot of openings for that type of thing. But it's, as it turns out, that's not the case. There's as much of this as ever, even though people have access to dorm rooms or other rooms. And it's just a part of our culture, really.
8: Let's get back on topic. Moving cars, I suppose.
20: Yes.
8: Your study says nearly a third of students that you looked at said they've done this. Did that number surprise you? Were you expecting it to be lower or higher?
20: No, actually, that's in the ballpark. There's only been about two other studies, and one was by a company that does driver safety testing, and another was by an academic researcher. So different philosophies and approaches, but both of them came around 30%. So this is actually pretty consistent. We thought it might be higher given the fact that this was a North Dakota sample. And so there's a lot of back roads in North Dakota, but it's consistent with other studies from other samples.
8: Let's get into the why before we get into the dangers. What are people saying they do this for? Is it for fun? Is it for adventure? Is it because they feel like they have nowhere else to go? Why are people getting busy and moving vehicles?
20: Well, that's something we asked, and it's interesting because there's some sex differences with regard to this. So 3/4 of women and just over half of men said that they were doing it to satisfy their partner's arousal.
8: Uh-huh.
20: But interestingly, 70% of men and only 40% of women said they were doing it to satisfy their own sexual arousal.
8: Okay.
20: So it appears that men are doing this for just the key reason for men is just for the sexual gratification. But for women, a very important reason is the partner's gratification. So it's kind of an interesting.
8: How do you interpret that one?
20: Well, it's kind of consistent with the what we call the traditional sexual script, which is that sort of that sex is expected to be more important for men than for women. And it's interesting because we looked at the percentage of who achieved orgasm during this practice, and 2/3 of the males had an orgasm from having in a moving vehicle, but only about 1/5 of the women did so. So women are not getting a lot of pleasure out of this themselves. Men are.
8: Huh. So if you're a heterosexual couple, you might want to rethink this as a venue if you care about your partner's pleasure.
20: Right. Or maybe there might be some ways that could be improved upon in order to do that. Part of the thing is that it's generally that the general pattern is that men drive and women are passengers. And so when you're driving, it becomes a lot easier for a woman to access a man than for a man to access a woman. That's part of the issue there. So the general physics of the whole situation make it easier for a man to achieve orgasm. However, a man could certainly be more creative and could reach over and do various things to try to improve the experience for one's partner.
8: Yes,
20: but again, pull over and park is another option.
8: Why not? You'll be able to focus. You won't be distracted with driving. And let's get to that point. This is dangerous. This is like texting and driving. This is distracting. You could get in a car accident. Where do people's judgment go when they're, in the mood and the hormones take over and they just want to get busy? What's going on with the dangers of it?
20: Well, it is dangerous. But fortunately, we asked our sample if they'd had any kind of accidents or injuries, and very few did. But there have been reports of people who have actually been killed as a result of sex in a moving vehicle. And there have been a couple of incidents where people have actually gone to prison because of the fact that it was interpreted as vehicular homicide or something of that nature.
8: Okay, so another reason to pull over and park. I mean, if you see a friend texting in the car, the odds that they will crash have increased so much. Why take the risk?
20: Right, exactly. And when we looked at the kinds of things that people did, in terms of three quarters, we had a list of various safety consequences that people could report that they had done. Three quarters of them experienced some safety risk. The most common was taking their eyes off the road. That was half of them did that. About a fifth were speeding. Interestingly, about a fifth of males reported letting go of the wheel during this type of activity. Very few females reported doing this, but again, typically men are driving and women are the passengers. So if someone's going to let go of the wheel, it's likely to be a male. But point being is that that's a clear, I mean, you're texting, you probably still have a hand on the wheel, but letting go of the wheel entirely while you're being very distracted, that definitely sounds like a dangerous thing.
8: We often talk about AI ruining things for people, changing, you know, the job landscape, making the very wealthy even wealthier. We talk about AI in such negative ways, but self-driving cars might be the solution here.
20: Well, it's true. Self-driving, that's one of the things we mentioned in our article, is that self-driving cars could really change this. And it could be a venue for sexual activity, even for sex workers. It's possible that that could be the situation in the future. Although it does mean you have to put some serious faith in your self-driving car if you are being that distracted from what's going on around you.
8: I don't know if I trust Elon Musk quite that much right now. Well, George, you are doing some of the most important research I've ever covered in the area of sex and cars. I appreciate you coming on the show. This was a lot of fun and informative.
20: Well, it's good to hear.
1: Coming up after the break, which person is more dangerous, a master manipulator or a reckless loose cannon? Or are those two qualities just the same sort of person? Well, a new study suggests they're not the same. The schemer and the loose cannon may be worlds apart. We'll give you details in a moment. I'm David Cooper. This is The Last Show.
21: I-640 Toronto, big trouble traffic eastbound on the 401 in the express past Islington. We got a stalled vehicle blocking the right lane, pretty heavily backed up from about Kipling. So looking at this, you are just slightly better off if you use the collector lanes. During the FIFA World Cup, traffic downtown will be heavy. 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A message from the City of Toronto. That's a big trouble traffic spot right now. I'm Laurie Turcotte, 640 Toronto.
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4: 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Hope you can join us on Tuesday's Toronto Today with Greg Brady. 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
5: That I never knew that feeling?

0: People who are a little manipulative, a little ruthless, a little scary, we've all met them. People with dark personality traits, but are all villains built the same way? For example, someone who plots and manipulates, are they wired a little differently from a person who is impulsive and regrets nothing after they act? Well, that's what we're going to explore here with Dan Jones, a management professor at the University of Reno, Nevada. Dan, welcome to the show.
1: Thank you for having me.
0: I always love covering the dark triad in psychology, but for anyone who has no idea what that is, can you give me a quick kind of definition for what some of these traits are?
1: Absolutely. The dark triad is just shorthand for the three most common and three most researched manipulative personality traits out there, which consists of Machiavellianism, psychopathy, and narcissism. Now, what's important to understand about the dark triad is that we don't study these things as clinical syndromes. We don't study them as disorders. All of us have traces of these traits to a greater or lesser extent. Some people in everyday populations have such a high level of these traits so that it does get them into trouble with themselves, other people. They act, as you articulated, in manipulative and ruthless ways, in ways that are culturally inappropriate. Nevertheless, they exist among all of us, but we study them generally in everyday populations, or what we call subclinical populations, which means they're not incarcerated, they're not in a court mandated treatment, things like that. They exist among us.
0: And like, it may be weird to say, but a tiny bit of these traits might be a good thing. You might want a CEO who's a tad bit narcissistic, because then they'll think their business that they built is great and they won't be second guessing everything. Like, there are certain times when a little bit of these traits can serve you, although in general they are viewed as bad, and we all have them a little bit.
1: Well, that's exactly right. There's actually a paper by a scholar in Alabama called Peter Harms who demonstrated in a paper that there's a curvilinear effect, that at some point narcissism can become advantageous at a moderate level amount. And it's because of their extroversion and openness to experience. But yeah, you get to a certain point where there's too much unethical behavior, too much selfish behavior, and it starts to decline in the benefit to an organization.
0: So before we get to some of your findings, I want to zoom into two of these traits. Psychopathy, which I think most people will know, but then Machiavellianism. What is that one?
1: Right. Machiavellianism really derives from people's attitudes towards the writings of Niccolo Machiavelli. Was very polarizing. People either loved him or hated him. And the people who loved him tended to be more unethical in their private lives and their business dealings and things like that. And so people who tend to agree with this philosophy that the ends justify the means, that, you know, get along as you can, but be willing to take the backstabbing approach if it's necessary to get what you need or get what you perceive you need in life. So Machiavellianism is a very bottom line focused, a very strategic focused, a very cautious and adaptive trait to a given social environment. There's a lot of great work that came out of Hungary by a professor named Tomasz Beretsky, showing that these folks are very flexible, both in their morals and their strategic approach to getting what they want. But the difference really lies in what they're after and what drives them. Machiavellianism is very instrumentally focused, bottom line focused. If I do this, will it pay off in down the road? Right. And so they think about future consequences. They think about end game. What's my final goal in this interaction or in this social interaction? And they've shown in one shot manipulation games that Machiavellians will be just as ruthless and impulsive as a psychopath. But if there's a long term consequence to that short term game, Machiavellian individuals will back off and play nice for that short period of time to get what they want in the bigger picture. Psychopathic people, on the other hand, as part of the trait definition, are reckless, impulsive, and rigid. And as a consequence, even if it costs them tomorrow or 5 years from now, they're driven, almost slaves to their immediate gratification. They manipulate tactically. They tell lies like they breathe. They will lie sometimes when it's not necessary, and they will take what they want in the immediate situation, irrespective of the long-term consequences that may befall them.
0: Interesting. So Machiavellianistic, I probably just made up that word, but people high with this manipulative trait, they're more likely to play the long game, see the long-term consequences, and psychopaths are much more short-sighted. Is that the finding here?
1: That's exactly right. Psychopathic individuals, while they may be capable of experiencing some kind of fear or reaction to fear, it's their attention to fear that is distracted. So generally speaking, they don't respond to punishment. They don't respond to consequence, especially social consequence, the way other people might respond to it. And so as consequently, individuals high in psychopathy will be punished socially or monetarily for an action, and that doesn't necessarily lead to future deterrence of that action. Where we find that Machiavellianism, they're very sensitive to their social environment. They have much more caution. They're not superior in impulse control as compared to the general population, but they have better impulse control than those high in psychopathy. So consequently, because they're monitoring their environment, they're monitoring their opponents or their friends or their adversaries, and they're thinking, what is the best way to maneuver through the social situation such that I will have the largest outcome down the road? They're thinking strategically. And so consequently, those high in psychopathy don't respond to the social punishments and the social cues that this is going to bankrupt you in the future. Machiavellians are very much attuned to those social cues and those punishments.
0: So are there ways that it's difficult to tell the two apart, or do they always kind of present differently?
1: Well, that's where the research comes in. If we just look at willingness to lie, if we look at willingness to hurt people, if we look at willingness to be deviant, you're not going to see any differences between the two. I mean, ethically, think about it. What would a Machiavellian do that a psychopath would say, well, I would never do? No, that doesn't exist. So often they look deceptively similar because the outcomes they predict are deceptively similar. The harm they inflict on people is deceptively similar. And so people conclude that these are just the same traits because they both lie. There's a lot of reasons out there why people will manipulate, lie, and not feel bad about it. Psychopathy and Machiavellianism are just two, and they are two very different traits in terms of what motivates them and the social situations in which they're going to be most toxic. Machiavellianism, and I often say this in my research, it's not what Machiavellianism predicts that's going to make it different from psychopathy. Like I said, they'll do harm equally willingly. It's when Machiavellianism predicts harm that makes it unique, because they will pump the brakes on deviant behavior when it is not advantageous for them to be engaging in it. Conversely, psychopathic people don't have the requisite impulse control, nor do they have the motivation to pump those brakes because they're not sensitive to punishment. So consequently, they go ahead with a deviant behavior, irrespective of whether it gains them in the long term. So you also see a lot of self-destructive behavior coming out of psychopathy that you wouldn't necessarily see coming out of Machiavellianism.
0: Are there certain like life paths or long-term outcomes where if you behave, you know, pro-socially, you behave in a positive manner and you're going to see a positive outcome, someone high in Machiavellianism would thrive in that environment and not do kind of mean manipulative things?
1: That's actually a paper published by Tomasz Brodecki's group in 2010. He showed that Machiavellian individuals are very willing to volunteer their time if there's a social praise and a long-term benefit to them reputationally. Yeah, absolutely. And so you don't see that same effect among those high in psychopathy who are inherently, they're all inherently selfish, but they're not thinking strategically about what this volunteerism can do for them in 5 years. They're thinking about the immediate moment. This sucks. I don't want to help people for nothing.
0: Okay, let's end with something a little fun. If I'm at a dinner party and I met someone highly rated in Machiavellianism and then someone who's high in psychopathy, how would I immediately be able to tell the difference between the two?
1: You probably wouldn't, unless there was some consequence to a deviant behavior and you see one engage and the other disengage from that deviant behavior, and somehow you could take the consequence away and observe their behavior again. Then they'd both engage in that deviant behavior. Machiavellianism, there is a hidden trait. People have been married to Machiavellian people for 10 years and not known it. Psychopathy, because of their rigid commitment to deviance, a little harder, a little easier to detect, but no guarantee.
0: Dan, it's been an interesting chat. I appreciate you coming on the show.
1: Yeah, absolutely. I've had a lot of fun. Thank you.
0: Check out Dan's upcoming book, Falling Fast, The Perils and Possibilities of Emophilia. That is available wherever books are sold. Dan Jones is a management professor at the University of Reno, Nevada. That's a wrap on The Last Show. Thanks for tuning in. We'll be back tomorrow night.
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0: 640 Toronto, big trouble traffic. Eastbound 401 and the express past Islington. We got a crash block in the right lane. It's starting to back up pretty heavily almost all the way from Kipling Avenue. 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That's a big trouble traffic spot right now. I'm Laurie Turcotte, 640 Toronto.
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14: 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Radar's clear. Rain stays north of us all weekend. UV's perfect Saturday. Bug index is low Sunday morning.
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14: Why did you say anything?
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17: This is Global News. I'm Danny Longo. Toronto police say a 12-year-old boy is facing a slew of charges, including attempted murder, after an officer was hit with a suspected stolen vehicle. They say it happened early this morning when officers responded to a vehicle theft call. The SIU says an officer was hit by a vehicle on the Leaside Bridge after trying to stop the driver before officers fired at it as it fled the scene.
18: So we do have the forensic investigators that are going over to that scene and they're looking at that car. I understand there are projectiles that have struck that vehicle. As for the exact nature, we have the forensic investigators that are looking at that right now.
17: The SIU says the boy remains in hospital with unspecified injuries, while the officer who was hit was released after being treated for non-life-threatening injuries. Toronto police issued more than 2,700 tickets and made 46 impaired driving arrests during a citywide road safety campaign held from June 1st to 7th, targeting two-wheeled safety for cyclists and motorcyclists. Now, the initiative targeted speeding, aggressive driving, distracted driving, and impaired driving, with officers laying 795 speeding charges, 1,500 aggressive driving charges, and 426 distracted driving charges, along with 14 stunt driving charges. Police say the campaign combined enforcement with public education to improve safety for cyclists, motorcyclists, and all road users as part of the city's Vision Zero strategy. Four people have been charged in a joint drug and guns investigation by Durham and Toronto Police Services. Durham Regional Police say in April, the force launched an investigation after two victims were threatened and assaulted with a firearm. Alongside Toronto Police, a suspect was arrested in Toronto on June 3rd and drugs and ammo were seized on June 4th. Other individuals in Oshawa were taken into custody and drugs, currency, and a firearm were seized. The charged individuals are two men in their 30s, a woman in her 40s, and a man in his 50s. Canada's ambassador to the United States says there's a mismatch in how much Canadians and Americans think about each other. Ambassador Mark Wiseman speaking to the Canadian Club Toronto today about the state of trade talks between North American neighbors. He says Canada is not top of mind for most people in the U.S., but he joked that there are exceptions to that.
4: Americans don't wake up every day thinking about Canada. We are obsessed, for good reason, with the United States. They're not obsessed with us, maybe for like heated rivalry or something.
17: Wiseman says that behind the scenes, trade talks have been respectful and rational ahead of the renewal date for the Canada-US-Mexico agreement arriving on July 1st. Police in London, Ontario, say a woman has been charged with criminal negligence after she allegedly drove a car into a wall of a shopping mall gym last Friday and injured six people inside. Police say one person was pinned under the car after it slammed through a brick wall at Sherwood Forest Mall and into a Good Life Fitness gym where people were taking a class. Seven people, including the driver, were taken to hospital with varying injuries, and four have now been discharged. Police say a 59-year-old London woman has been charged with six counts of criminal negligence causing bodily harm and appeared in court Monday. London Police Chief Ty Trong said Friday that investigators have evidence that the vehicle accelerated into the building. A look at the forecast from the Global News Weather Center. Partly cloudy tonight, a low of 13. Tomorrow, windy, a mix of sun and clouds, a 40% chance of showers, high of 24. Then cloudy overnight, risk of showers, and the risk of a thunderstorm as well, a low of 15. On Wednesday, a 40% chance of rain, a high of 23. 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I'm Danny Longo. 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
7: From 9 till noon, he's here. If you don't know Brad, you're lucky. My bro is here with you. He's here to f*** up. Well, could it be people?

0: right, everyone, welcome to the show. It's No BS, I'm Brad Smith. Guess what? Back from the Calgary Roadshow weekend. That's right. Oh, God. I'm so excited to be back here in Toronto. Wasn't excited for the traveling, though. Not going to lie to you. Even though, like, listen, I loved being out in Calgary. I loved the fact that I got to see friends and family and catch up while still being able to do the show. And last week's shows were everything from chaos to excitement to brilliance to some, you know, it's live radio. We're about to break the fourth wall of TV for you, or radio for you. And why did I say TV? Because I don't want you to be out there, whether you're at a gym or work, and this is on in the background or wherever you are listening, and then look up at the TV and at the same time be like, wait, that's the morning show on Global and Brad's there right now, because it is 7:21 in the morning. I'm recording this before, but let's pretend it's live, because I right now in this moment have split my body into two places and I'm hosting the morning show on Global from 9 to 10 a.m. And I'm doing that today on Monday and tomorrow as well with Carolyn McKenzie filling in for Jeff MacArthur. I'm so excited to be doing this because this is going back to my breakfast television days, morning show TV, which is just the funnest. But we'll do like a, Eddie, if you can add a like a whoosh, like a voodoo. Okay, there it is. Now we're back in real time. Excited to be able to have like this opportunity. Oh my God. Sometimes in media, you forget how lucky you are to be able to come back and film this in the morning. I'm going to go over and I'm going to get my hair and my makeup done. Don't lie. And then I'm going to come back in a suit in the studio. I've never shot a radio show that I've ever done in a suit. So there's all that confusing stuff. But whether you're listening locally in Ontario or live across Canada on the iHeartRadio app, I appreciate you for being here with us. You could be anywhere, but you're choosing to be here. And I'm choosing to be recording a TV show. But I'll be back live at 10 o'clock. That's the magic of this building. Walk over, do a television show with Carolyn McKenzie, the morning show, and then get to swoop over here and go back live with you. But God, what an absolutely unbelievable show we have for you today! And not only that, like the weekend itself was crazy. Two championships, right? I mean, the Knicks won for the first time the NBA title in, what, 53 years or something like that, since 1973. Everyone's going crazy. Knicks fans are going ballistic. Here's Timothy Chalamet really quickly just talking about what it means, this Knicks win in his, you know, lifetime, let alone career.
1: Ray Revolution, the Oscars. Come on, baby. Knicks are champions, baby.
0: Yeah, I don't know. I bet you when he wins an Oscar, he'll probably say, it's the Oscar. But other people too, Ariel Helwani, who is a UFC commentator, a Montreal kid, but a massive, massive Knicks fan. Go check out his Instagram because he went absolutely insane. I can't play the whole thing. It's about a minute of being like, this is my life. Because you don't realize, you know, this team has not won in his lifetime. They've been waiting 53 years. If you're a hardcore fan, imagine waiting 53 years for a championship. Toronto fans, I'm sorry. I just realized that's my fault. I didn't mean to do that. But think about, for Toronto fans, even how much that's going to mean when the Maple Leafs finally win a Stanley Cup. It's that same feeling, like years of letdown, but finally it's come to this. Now, we won't talk about the rioting that happened after the game, which was absolutely insane. But, you know, stuff happens. SHI, you know what happens when people are that excited. And when they're that excited, all those people go to the streets and they're like pumped up. But then the bad people in the group or not in the group will take advantage of that situation. But the Carolina Hurricanes also won on the weekend, beating the Vegas Golden Knights. So at least Toronto Maple Leafs fans can cheer against Mitch Marner. I've been seeing it all over the place. Here is the presentation of the Stanley Cup to the Carolina Hurricanes. And you can just tell the excitement level in the building.
2: Including all the assistant coach and all the players and everybody else, but it's a collective effort. And the Carolina Hurricanes went down that journey together
0: And good on them. And good on their coach, Rod Brendamore. If you haven't seen this clip of him yet, he's called Rod the Bod in his body. It's in his body, in his career, because the guy was just chiseled out of stone, like chiseled. And in the locker room after the game, there's this great clip of him kind of ripping off his shirt and just showing, oh, my God, for a man of your age, sir, oh, you're still jacked out of your mind. The old players, when they turn to coaches, you rarely get to see these moments because they have to be so, you know, coaches have to be so different than they were as players. You can't have that player mentality. You've got to be the ultimate leader, setting the example, being the like the tone setter, not only in the room, but, you know, on the bench, in the facility. And so to see the coach go crazy after this long run was just absolutely insane. And not to talk about sports again, but UFC White House. Yeah, Freedom 250 was last night. People were like, how is this even going to go off? You're building a UFC, a mixed martial arts cage on the South Lawn of the White House? A lot of people were angry about

0: a second. Like just let's forget the politics of what I'm going to say for the next couple of minutes. But they started in the Oval Office, in the White House, and then this like 2-minute walk through all of the White House, getting to see the behind the scenes, and then coming out down the famous steps on the South Lawn. Into this makeshift stadium, which had, it had a small crowd for a UFC event, but it was largely first responders, military, Navy. It was insane to see the visual because of what the White House means as probably what the most famous house that's ever existed, one of the most famous buildings in the entire world. And now there's guys fighting on the lawn. Like, it's not fighting on the lawn. They're fighting in a professional cage and setup, but I don't think there's ever been more behind the scenes access to see live in the moment what the White House actually looks like. You know, the fighters, while they're being announced from different rooms in the White House. And so it was just, listen, there's a lot of controversy that's going around, and we're going to talk about that a little bit later when I come back live. But the counter protest, as you always have to have to any of these, what's being called Trump style things, was Bette Midler in New York. And here's 20 seconds of how they thought they were going to take down the UFC Freedom 250 event. Here's Bette Midler, and this is what they thought was going to compete with UFC 250.
1: Are you

0: is Baldaloo.
1: All right. And again, we're going to do a deep dive into that a little bit later because it's there's a lot of savagery that went on. Let's just say that we can put it that way and leave it there. We'll put a pin in it for right now. If I used ChatGPT for my script, it said, put a pin in it, Brad, say that. But also Trump, hey, listen, they're announcing a peace deal in Iran, which is absolutely insane. Because I remember 2 months ago when the mainstream media was telling me that Iran was kicking U.S. ass and this fight's not winnable. Now, there's a lot of nuance to this, but the main blocks of the peace deal are that it blocks Iran from pursuing or obtaining a nuclear weapon, immediately opens the Strait of Hormuz, lifts the U.S. naval blockade, blah, blah, blah. But Trump came out and he said the deal with the Islamic Republic of Iran is now complete. Congratulations to all. I hereby authorize the toll-free opening of the Strait of Hormuz and simultaneously here within authorize the immediate removal of the United States naval blockade. Ships of the world, start your engines. Let the oil flow, baby. President Donald Trump, thank you for your attention. So UFC Freedom 250 into the peace deal, quote-unquote, with the Islamic Republic of Iran. And this is all at the same time that Mark Carney's over in Ireland saying this.
2: And as the Cathaoirleach said, it's great to be back home. It's great for me to be back home.
1: Okay, so grateful to be back home. Back home. So we've got a lot to dive into today. Oh, my God. This show is a banger. And I'll be back live at 10 o'clock to be with you here in studio. But I just wanted to thank everyone for playing around and letting me do this and breaking the fourth wall. That is television, media, mainstream media, because it's just a pleasure and like an absolute privilege to be able to be here with you guys, be over right now with the morning show on Global for the next 2 days. But again, a banger of a show. You're coming up after in the 10 o'clock hour. We're going to have Oren Amatay here for our Mental Health Monday. Grief is part of life, but all the things that lead to grief, whether it's losing a job, losing a loved one, relationships, whatever it might be, is the standard process, is the stages of grief and how you get through them standard, or can we change the paradigm? And at 11, in the 11 o'clock hour, we're going to talk about the idea of what it would mean if the disclosure documents came down from the White House just after Steven Spielberg's disclosure movie about UFOs, UAPs, and aliens, what it would mean to the perception of God and how we perceive God. And we're going to have a in-depth conversation about that. But in all seriousness, I'm just happy to be back in

0: Toronto, happy to be here with you. I'll be joining you live at 10 o'clock. But until now, we're going to throw to Dr. Anthony Chaffee after the break, talking about the carnivore diet. What I thought was going to be a simple interview about the carnivore diet turns into the dark history of what, oh my God, what food has been used as in our life. According to Dr. Anthony Chaffee, he thinks that food has been used to subsist, to quell, to quash our internal desires. And this interview is absolutely insane. You're going to want to stick around. It's No BS. I'm Brad Smith. We'll be back after the break. I'll see you then.
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0: Okay, I'm properly watered up. My mouth is moist right now. That sounds disgusting, but I was choking on my words because I was so excited to get into this segment. Because what if I told you everything that you thought about healthy eating is probably dead wrong? If you thought meat was the foundation of living your best life, well, Dr. Anthony Caffey says you're absolutely right. But the real story behind other foods like vegetables might shock you. Okay, this is Dr. Anthony Caffey saying this. Not me. I'm not a doctor, not a nutritionist. But how have other foods been weaponized for centuries to manipulate human desires, moods, and behaviors? This conversation is going to flip everything you believe. I honestly thought that it was just going to be a straight ahead carnivore conversation about meat and meat-based diets, but that is not what it is. So Dr. Caffey, thanks for coming onto the show, but I want to start with, there's a lot that I want to cover from your documentary Animal, but let's start with carnivore, okay? When we talk about animal-based diets and the growing evidence that it might be one of the best ways for a human to thrive, what exactly is the evidence based on?
17: I mean, the basis is just biology. We have a certain set of required nutrients and certain things that cause harm to us. So every single animal, every single species of life has a certain set of nutritional requirements that they need or else they'll die. And obviously certain ones will be optimized and someone will be less optimized. So this is just basically our basic nutrition. Meat has all the essential nutrients that we need, all the vitamins, minerals, proteins, and fats that we require in the proportions that we require them. And it excludes a lot of different things that can cause harm to us. You look back throughout our evolutionary history, this is what we've been eating the longest. About 10 million years, humans and our ancestors have been eating meat. In the last 2.5 million years, we've been apex predators, in some cases exclusively eating meat, especially in the Arctic Circle during the ice ages. So this is the time when we became the most dominant species of life on Earth, and it was because we were just eating meat.
0: That's great. You know, when people think about this, automatically they go, well, you know, vegetables, they've been such a, you know, important part of our diet for so long. But when did vegetables become less about food just to survive, to get us by, and then more part of a staple of the diet? And how do they, or how should they be incorporated, if at all, into a diet?
17: Well, certainly we really only started eating, more plants in our diet, like to a large degree, about 10,000 years ago with the agricultural revolution. We see this in a number of different ways. There's something called the stable isotope studies that look at the fossils, and we can actually tell what they've been eating at the time. And so humans have been apex predators, like I said, and hyper carnivores, as in over 70% of the calories they were consuming was coming from meat. That changed in certain areas around 10,000 years ago, but only in those areas with agriculture. We actually saw a significant decline in the height, brain size, and health of people that adopted agriculture. So this was certainly a survival mechanism. When the megafauna died out, the last ice age ended, and the mammoths and, you know, giant sloths and things like that all died out, there's a major, major hunting source of our ancestors that all of a sudden they lost. And so they had to sort of switch over to a more plant-based agricultural approach. And appetite dropped by about 6 inches. Our brain, which had been growing exponentially over the past 2 million years, actually shrank 50 times faster than it was growing. So that's lightning fast in an evolutionary sense. So that's not evolutionary. That's from exposure. We're not getting the right nutrients for our brain to grow properly. Right.
0: Wait, we got to stop there for a second, because explain to me this drop of height by 6 inches in the brain reduction. I mean, I know that you just did, but we got to flesh this one out.
17: Mm-hmm. Yeah. Well, so when you look at the fossil record, humans became much shorter. I mean, straight away, right after agriculture, I mean, within generations, and the cranial capacity shrank extremely quickly. So again, we had this exponential growth in brain size and height. So about 8 to 10 million years ago, our ancestors started eating more meat, split off from basically the predecessors of bonobos and chimpanzees. And we had this common ancestor, and then we all split off, and chimpanzees over here and humans down here. And So we started eating more and more meat and started growing taller and getting larger brains because we didn't have claws and teeth. We couldn't take down a mammoth. So we had to use tools and tactics and eventually fire to, you know, win the day on these massive, massive creatures. You know, I mean, we've got guys with sticks taking down whales in the ocean. You know, I mean, what is that about? They had to be smart about it. They had to figure this out. And so our brains grew. It's selected for brain size as well as size and physical stature. And so we saw this growth in height and brain size up until about 2.5 million years ago when the ice ages started. And we had this bottleneck in our ancestors where basically everyone died out that couldn't survive under those conditions. The ones that survived, our ancestors, were Homo habilis, who became apex predators, figured out how to take down giant prey and actually thrived in the ice times in the Arctic Circle for millions of years afterwards because we were such prolific hunters. And at that point, there's this inflection where we actually had this exponential growth in height and brain size for the last 2 million years. And then about 10,000 years ago, bang, straight down, just went straight down. So that's obviously not evolutionary. So the evolutionary trend was we were getting taller and our brains were getting bigger. And that was, being associated with intelligence and technology and tools and things like that, civilizations. And then instantly, bang, literally straight line down. You can actually chart this out, obviously, in the context of 2 million years. It's a straight line down. And so within generations, you saw people shrink and become much, much shorter. The exponential rise in our brain size, basically straight down. So our brain shrank at about 50 times faster rate than our brains were growing, right? So that's obviously something environmental. We saw this in real time with the Native Americans, Native Canadians, the Native Australians. They actually became much more sick. We used to call this Western diseases in the 1800s and before, because only Western people would get these diseases. But when these native populations started eating Western food, they all of a sudden got all the Western diseases. This is now codified in recent anthropological work, in recent peer-reviewed studies and papers talking about how the health issues that native populations, especially meat-based populations, They don't have any of this chronic disease. They get infections. They have issues with infant mortality rates. They get eaten by tigers. They die in war, famines, things like that. That's how they die. And in fact, it's been well studied that they live as long or longer than people in modern societies without any of the modern conveniences or healthcare, and they do not die of these chronic diseases. So that's the argument. Well, they all died at 30. So there was too young to get diabetes. You got 10-year-olds getting diabetes now. So what the hell are you talking about? I have a friend of mine. He's the ER doctor in India, which is almost all plant-based. They only eat 8 kilos of meat per person per year. That's about 1/17 of what Hong Kong eats. And Hong Kong has the highest life expectancy on earth. They eat the most meat per person per year. Wow. And a buddy of mine's an ER doctor over there, and he's seeing all these vegan and vegetarian people having heart attacks and strokes in their 20s. He had a kid, a 17-year-old kid, have a heart attack, came into him. So this argument that, well, they didn't have these health issues because they just didn't live long enough. Kids are getting these diseases, and it's happening younger and younger and younger. So no, they actually lived as long or longer than we do now. It's just the infant mortality rate was high, so the average life expectancy is lower. That's how they hide those numbers. But adults lived until their 70s, 80s, or longer, and they didn't die from diabetes until they moved to cities. And this is in the current anthropological texts. They say that they do not get any of these diseases until and unless they move into a Western city and start adopting Western culture and foods. And then that switches over to getting the diseases of civilization. What the hell is that? It's diabetes, it's cancer, it's heart disease, wow. It's autoimmunity, it's dementia. And so it only happens when they shift over and shift their eating to what the hell we're eating.
0: Wow, that's fascinating. Okay, Dr. Anthony, we're going to take a quick break there. When we come back, we're going to talk about, or we're going to take a deeper dive into the types of vegetables and plants that have been used to influence human health and behavior for centuries. Stay right there. It's No BS. I'm Brad Smith. We'll be back after this.
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0: You know, what I thought was going to be a conversation about the carnivore diet and the benefits has turned into one of the most interesting chats about the history of food and different. It's a very different history than I thought. Dr. Anthony Chafee is here to talk with me right now. Doc, I know that veggies were introduced into our diet like a long time ago to help us kind of survive so we didn't have to be out there, almost like what you said before, killing whales with spears. But I didn't realize there was this huge historical vegetarian push. When did this start?
17: It has been going on for a long time. It's actually funny. The There's been stages. It's funny, you read different historical texts, and they actually said that before the Victorian era in the U.S. and England, that plants, vegetables were actually considered harmful and toxic. You just didn't really eat them unless you had to. And then in the early 1800s, it started becoming more in vogue, and they sort of have this cuisine and all this sort of designer stuff for whatever reason. At around that time, you start seeing in the text and the literature, there's, you know, offshoot of the puritanical sort of movement into the Victorian era. And so they had those sorts of ideas. And you start seeing texts and people talking about how, well, if you want to, you know, lust is a sin and lust is horrible. And so if you want to suppress your lustful feelings, you should eat a bland plant-based diet. And that helps suppress sexual urges. And so this was all throughout the 1800s. And you actually look at the consumption data in America, we were eating 44% more meat in 1800 than we are now. And that actually started coming down, straight down from 1800, dipped at the base at around 1920, 1930, and then it started coming back up. So it's sort of this U-shaped curve. And we still haven't actually gone back to eating as much meat as we did in 1800. And so you see, you know, graham crackers, you know, give stuff to kids. I grew up on them. That was invented by a guy named Sylvester S. Graham in like the 1850s. And he invented them in order to suppress sexual urges. He was one of these guys who pushed that you had to eat a bland plant-based diet, yeah, to suppress sexual urges. He influenced a lady named Ellen G. White, who was one of the founding members of the Seventh-day Adventist Church. People may have come across him before. You know, just sort of normal people, sort of an offset of Christianity. But one of their founding tenets was from Ellen G. White, who said that she had a vision from God that meat was evil and caused lustful feelings, and therefore it was a sin because lust was a sin. Therefore, meat was a sin. She was part of the temperance movement, which again is this offshoot of this puritanical thought process that, you know, you didn't smoke, you didn't drink, you didn't drink coffee, you didn't have sex, you didn't masturbate. They actually thought that masturbation was like the root of all sin and evil around the world. She had a book called A Solemn Appeal to Mothers. And in it, there's a line in it that said, if your child masturbates but once, it is like putting a gun to their breast and pulling the trigger. They are dead in that instant. Swear to God. And so
0: here's some celery.
17: Yeah, exactly. So you just eat a bland plant-based diet. And so there was this, you know, 60 years of this idea that, hey, you eat a bland plant-based diet, it can suppress sexual urges. And then all of a sudden, bang, it was codified in religion. You must eat a plant-based diet in order to suppress your sexual urges. Her protege was a kid named John Harvey Kellogg, who grew up to be Dr. Kellogg, who's a very famous doctor, very influential. And he invented a lot of bland plant-based foods like cornflakes. And then his brother started a cereal company. His brother ended up running with what we know as Kellogg cereal today. But Dr. Kellogg was sort of the guy who came up with all this sort of idea, and it was on the box. This will suppress your sexual urges. That was what he did.
0: That was on the box.
17: Well, in his writings anyway. And he talked about, this is what you do. You put people on a bland plant-based diet, a vegan diet, a vegetarian diet, in order to suppress sexual urges. And he would treat kids that were masturbating. People would bring their kids in, be like, oh, you know, little Johnny's, you know, masturbating. So it was just like, okay, we'll put him on a vegetarian diet, a vegan diet, give him a bunch of cornflakes, and then circumcise him without anesthetic. And he wrote that he wanted it should hurt. We want it to hurt to sort of dissuade him from ever touching it again. And they would circumcise girls too. I mean, this is like genital mutilation. I mean, this is crazy stuff. They would, not to be too graphic, but he would cut off the labia and the cervix or the clitoris of little girls without anesthetic, or burn them with a caustic substance like acid without anesthetic. And so this is psycho stuff. And there's this order to suppress these sexual urges. And he wrote copiously about this. This is all public record. And he is actually the guy who convinced the medical establishment in America that all boys should be circumcised for hygiene purposes, which is total bullshit, by the way. As long as you just like use soap, there's no difference in health outcomes between circumcised and uncircumcised. In fact, uncircumcised men actually have a lower rate of STDs and STD transmission.
1: It's so crazy that all this is linked through diet. Like, that's what I never thought this morning. I'd be having this conversation, because
0: the general conversation about the carnivore diet or the keto diet versus vegetarian diets are usually just straightforward linear conversations about the caloric intake and how it benefits your body. And now I'm going down a rabbit hole of not understanding what to ask next because I don't know whether to go down this salacious pathway that you've led me on or just go, hey doc, how good is meat for you? Because
17: it's really good.
0: It seems like a produced game plan to modify the behavior of a human being through their diet.
17: Well, it is, and they've said it is. Like her writing, Ellen G. White's writing says it is. I don't have the quote right in front of me, but basically she said if you want to be like a godly person, religious person, you need to get rid of meat, and you know it changes your base feelings, all these sorts of things. I mean, like this is how they really did try to manipulate people. You know, so they started the processed food industry. It's a processed food industry. It's a plant-based food industry in order to suppress sexual urges and push their religious ideology. And now you have this 1800s religious ideology backed by a multi-trillion-dollar processed food industry. The Seventh-day Adventist Church actually founded 20 of their own cereal companies. They own the largest Australian cereal company, Sanitarium Foods. That they own that. They've never paid taxes. It's tax exempt.
0: This essentially makes you more of a docile person then.
17: Yeah, well, just it turns you into a cow. I mean, look at ancient Rome. There's the old saying, bread and circuses. When people were getting uppity and about to revolt, they just hand out a bunch of bread and put on circuses, you know, distract them, you know, Uber Eats and Netflix, right? So they just distract you and feed you some crap, and then people just calm right down. So we have this phrase, bread and circuses, but the other side of that coin that they don't talk about in that pithy little statement is they, when they were passing out the bread and putting on the circuses, they also cut off the meat supply to Rome.
0: Oh, okay, we got to take a little break here. My mind's blown. I didn't see this going this way. But we're going to take a break. I'm going to eat some cornflakes and crush my sexual desires. I'm kidding. When we come back, let's get into this bread and circus meat rations thing. After the break, it's No BS. I'm Brad Smith. Stick with me.
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0: Okay, I couldn't wait to come back to this conversation, which I thought was going to be about the carnivore diet. It's turned into the history of our food and how vegetables have been used throughout history to crush our sexual desires. And that's facts that Dr. Anthony Chaffee has brought to the table. And now I understand why my Saturday nights after a salad are always a letdown. I'm kidding, Doc. Let's talk about what we were just finishing off on. The fact that ancient Rome were feeding the masses bread and putting circuses and entertainment around them to dull them down. Now, this is blowing my mind. So they cut off the meat to Rome while they're feeding them garbage so that the entertainment just dulls their minds?
17: This is an old tactic. You know, many empires used to limit or cut off the meat supply and things like that to sort of keep people docile. The British Empire did this for ages. You know, the serfs and the peasant classes in England and Ireland and India and elsewhere, they were restricted on how much meat they could get. They basically didn't have access to it.
1: So do you think that this is why it's happening now? This war against meat is happening now?
17: Absolutely. 100%. Yeah, I mean, you look at a picture of Davos, you know, there's just meat all over the table, and yet they're saying, they must eat bugs and plants, you know, like, no thanks, you know, it's absolutely ridiculous. So, no, I think that's exactly what it is. You know, when people are sick, malnourished, and emasculated, they're not going to put up much of a fight. When you're sick and you're all you can possibly do is just make ends meet and just go to work, you come home and you're just dead every day. You can't pay attention to the world around. You can't pay attention to the global machinations of these people, and so it keeps them safe. You know, they just keep people sick, desperate, and helpless and dependent. And then they can't do anything about it. So then they stay that way.
1: Why is meat the solution then? Because it just brings back the vitality that a natural human should have?
17: You just get healthy again. Yeah. I mean, I have patients that I have a 72-year-old man who tripled his testosterone to that of a healthy 25-year-old. Not 25-year-olds now. Those guys, their testosterone is abysmal. Like where a 25-year-old's supposed to be. You know, there were studies looking at men in the 1970s. They found that men in their 60s in the 1970s had over double the testosterone levels of men in their 20s in the 2000s. Now testosterone levels are worse, right? So, you know, look at cornflakes. Cornflakes, they said, well, this lowers sexual urges. Well, of course it does, because there's been human studies actually shown that only 120 grams of corn, in this case corn tortillas, blocked out 100% or near 100% of zinc absorption. Zinc is required for testosterone production. You don't have zinc, you don't have testosterone. And so if you're eating just corn and all this garbage all day and not eating anything else, you will not get zinc. You will not make much testosterone. And this will screw up your hormones in a lot of other ways as well. And so that's a major reason why he picked corn and cornflakes, because it suppressed sexual urges so much, because it really stuffed up their testosterone. So, you know, this is very simple. You're removing the roadblocks to health, and you're providing basic nutrients. Like I said at the beginning, this is just basic nutrition. This is just the basic building blocks that humans need, and that really all life needs in order to thrive. And it's removing things like phytic acid, which binds to zinc and prevents you from absorbing it, which lowers your absorption of different nutrients and prevents you from being as healthy as you can be. And they can have toxins. Plants are living things. Every living thing has a defense. And so animals can run away or fight back. Plants can't. And so we have categorized, classified, and named nearly 1 million different defensive chemicals and compounds that plants make in order to defend themselves. Most of them will just kill you on the spot. This is why out of the 400,000 plants in the world, almost every single one will kill you. There are only a couple hundred plants on Earth that we can eat in their raw form that don't kill us. And we have broadened that out to a couple thousand because we've cooked them, fermented them, mixed them with different chemicals to lower that toxic load and bring out the bioavailability. But a lot of the plants that we eat right now, we cannot eat in their raw form. They'll make us very sick. Even the WHO, which is no fan of meat, you know, they push a plant-based diet, all this sort of stuff. They have a webpage that's it's called Natural Toxins Found in Food. Google WHO and Natural Toxins Found in Food. You'll see this page. And it is all about all these natural toxins. And it says they can be carcinogenic. They can make you very sick. They can even kill you. And these are natural toxins found in the food that we eat. And they even say that beans and legumes, they're very high in lectins. And these lectins can be fatal. Wow. Even red kidney beans, which are a staple all around the world, that if they are not soaked and boiled to a certain degree, as little as 5 red kidney beans have put people in the hospital.
0: Come on.
17: And we eat this stuff. Cassava, bitter cassava, that is the number one most important calorie source for 750 million people in the tropics. It's the number 3 most important calorie source overall in the tropics. It is so toxic in its natural form that it will kill you because of the amount of cyanide in it. And so there's bitter cassava and sweet cassava. Bitter cassava has so much cyanide, it will just kill you. So you have to treat it. You have to prepare it. You have to cook it. You have to take the skin off. You have to do all these sorts of things. And that reduces the cyanide. It doesn't get rid of it, but it brings it down by about 80%. So you're still getting chronic exposure to the cyanide. Sweet cassava, it doesn't have enough to kill you, but it still has cyanide. So they just go, don't even treat it. Just eat it as is. Oh, it's great. So you're getting exposure to the cyanide, but low-grade exposure chronically over the course of months and years is known to cause thyroid dysfunction, neurological dysfunction. There's a disease called KONZO, K-O-N-Z-Z-O, that is unfortunately, you know, pretty common throughout the tropics, especially in places like the Congo, where they eat a lot of cassava. And in some areas where they really rely on this, there's up to 9% of people have KONZO, which is a permanent lower limb paralysis. Yep. And in those areas, the kids actually have IQ points 3 less than the surrounding areas because it affects their brain and development.
0: Listen, Dr. Anthony, I could talk to you all day, but thanks so much. Listen, let's figure out how to do this again because you're one of the best. Thank you so much. I appreciate it, man.
17: No problem.
0: Honestly, thanks for your time.
17: No worries, man. Thank you.
0: This is great. I did not expect this convo. This is awesome.
17: Good.
0: Have a great night, all right?
17: Yeah. I meant to tell you as well, like for the height thing, it's real easy. Carbohydrates raise insulin. Insulin blocks growth hormone. Growth hormone makes you grow. So you eat carbohydrates, it stunts your growth. It's that simple. And it screws up a whole bunch of other things too, but growth hormone is a major one.
0: Thank you for that. That's the most beautiful thing ever. I appreciate you, man. Thank you.
17: Yeah, no worries, man. It's a pleasure.
1: Well, maybe if I didn't eat all that candy, I would be not 6'1", I'd be 6'7", and playing in the NFL. No, that would never happen.
0: All right, when we come back after the break, I'll be back live in studio. Thank you for letting me live my little TV boyhood dream. But after the break, oh, God, it's a packed 10 o'clock hour. But we are going to talk about the UFC Freedom 250. We're going to talk about Carney in Ireland, the Trump-Iran peace deal. But also, too, I just traveled over the weekend, and plane etiquette is something that needs to be talked about. Plane etiquette is absolutely savage these days. I sat behind somebody who was stink bombing the plane. How do we do that these days, people? Yeah, that's going to be live when I come back after the break. Yeah, good throw, Brad. Someone's farting on the plane and we're going to talk about it, which should be. How do people do this these days? It's no BS. I'm Brad Smith. We'll be back.
10: Oh, what happened last night?
11: Waking up in your bed after drinking too much can be embarrassing.
10: Did I puke on the bar table?
11: But it is better than waking up in a jail cell.
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11: So no matter how many questionable decisions you make during a night out...
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11: Don't make the decision to drink
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0: accept this rose. And by that, I mean, if you weren't here for the first hour, this has been absolutely some of the best chaos ever. That is why my I'm out of breath. Why? Because I just sprinted as fast as I could from the morning show set from Global. 9 to 10, it airs nationally here out east. And then, so they asked me to co-host the morning show this morning. So, of course, I said yes, but what are we going to do with the 9 o'clock hour? So I got in early, I pre-taped, and now, just after being on TV, which I haven't been on in forever, let me tell you, if I was bad when I left Santiago, I'm terrible now. The end of the show with Carolyn McKenzie, because I'm filling in for Jeff. She's like, oh, Brad, we'll be back in the hosting chair tomorrow. And I'm like, wait, I didn't get fired? First episode? But gosh, I just got to sit down with Canada's R&B queen herself, Julie Black, which is absolutely phenomenal. She's just absolutely, like, I've known this woman for what? I mean, 10 years in the industry. We've done events together. We've traveled some places. And every time you see her, she's just this huge, massive ball of energy. And it just makes you feel so good about yourself. And if you're a fan of country music or good music in general, maybe you've heard of Dan and Shay. You know, the very famous duo Dan and Shay. They're considered country, but they sing that song, Tequila. Like, when I taste tequila. I'm not going to sing because they live in a register that's kind of way above my register. So, you know, I don't want to scratch my nails against chalkboard for all of you. But listen, if you're just joining us now for the 10 o'clock hour, thank you so much. You could be anywhere, but you're choosing to be here. And I am just so thankful after last week. God, it was one of the, how do you say it? The greatest learning lessons of my life, going out to Calgary, had family events, obviously, but, you know, waking up early in the morning, getting the prep done so I could make sure that the show out east is great, but also getting to see my friends and spending time with people that I don't get to see that much. And then traveling back here and getting to host the morning show this morning and now being here with you. Oh my God, I'm just so grateful. It's one of those mornings where you just have to say, gosh, it's great to be alive. And I hope you're feeling it too, because Mondays, you know, they make you feel a little wary sometimes, you know. Monday is never usually the best, like, or most productive day. Like, and you have to sometimes convince yourself that this is going to be the start of the week that you want. And you're like, wake up and, you know, you put your feet over the bed. Next thing you know, they touch the ground. You're like, oh, what if I just did like a half curl back into bed? I could get 5 more minutes, right? I could get 5 more minutes. But, I mean, how could I not be excited to come back in and talk about this weekend? It was absolutely insane. We had two sports championships closed out over the weekends. First, not a huge basketball guy by trade. By trade. If you saw me shoot a basketball, you would go, how did this guy ever play any athletic sport? I am uniquely terrible. Terrible at basketball. But the Knicks won. Ending a 53-year drought. And you don't understand, like, if you're a Knicks fan, it's, well, you do understand if you're in Toronto. I'm sorry to put it that way, but it is. 53 years, right? What's that, 1973? So what is it, 67? I'm not a Leafs fan. Is it 67? Someone correct me if you can. But yeah, no, this would be like the Toronto Maple Leafs winning the Stanley Cup. It's that big. Generations of fans that have never seen a championship. Timothy Chalamet spending millions of dollars on the courtside seats. Obviously a very famous actor, but was just lit up after the Knicks win. And here's what he had to say right to camera, like right in the moment. Santi.
1: Way rather this than the Oscars. Come on, baby. Knicks are champions, baby.
0: Do I actually think that Timothy Chalamet would rather a Knicks win than an Oscar? That's a tough one. I mean, you're not part of the team. You're a fan. I think that, like, in general, some of the best moments of my life have been seeing other people's experiences in sport. But I'll only say this because it's a very famous CFL moment. But in 2009, at the Grey Cup, it comes down to a game-winning field goal. And I'm not on the field. Of course not. If I played on your team, you were terrible. But my brother-in-law, Damon Duvall, is set up to kick the game-winning field goal for the team that my dad's the president of. Nepotism runs wild in our family. No. He met my sister after he got on the team. But so he's set up. It's freezing. And we're in the box. It sounds really pretentious, but it's the one time I really like to watch a game when it's minus 40 out. We're in the box. My father's right beside me, my mother, my everybody. And Damon kicks the field goal. Boom, misses it. Misses it. Oh, my God, misses it. The game's over. Are you kidding me? Oh, my God, we're going through everything in that moment. God, he's going to get cut. He might have to go back to the States. Maybe he doesn't get picked up in the CFL. Is my sister Ashley and the kids going to have to go back to Alabama? Yes, that's where they live. And then, boom, we look down, flag on the field. Yeah, flag on the field. They get to re-kick because Saskatchewan had a 13th man on the field, an extra man. Then he kicks the game winner. I've never gone in my entire life to this day, ever, from a lower emotional state of absolute what the F is going on to the most elated I think I've ever been. Probably the happiest I've ever felt in that moment. So I get Timothy Chalamet sitting there going, you know, I'm a young guy. I've been a Knicks fan my whole life. I'm from New York. This is like everything to me. So I can see that, but an Oscar is something that, you know, in movie history, you're going down in the annals of history for that forever with your name on it. So we can see that. But also the Carolina Hurricanes sealed their second Stanley Cup championship. And the best part about this is the coach, Rod Brendamore. Like, if you don't know who Rod the Bod is, you don't need to. But he is a dedicated, hardworking, gritty guy. This team's had some problems in the past. Everyone's like, oh, you guys are not going to be the winners. You guys, you get to the playoffs, but guess what? You end up choking. And that's a hard thing for an athlete mentally to get over, is that choke. It's like it's in

0: You got to say that a boy, Roddy, because he got in the locker room with the players after, and he's called Rod the Bod because if I was this guy, and I don't mean this salaciously, if I was this guy and built like this guy, it would be jerseys off, tarps off, whatever the guys want to call it. I would never wear a shirt. The guy's jacked out of his mind, goes in the dressing room with the players, just rips his dress shirt off. He's flexing because guess what? He spent the entire 82-game season being specifically a coach. You can't be a player. You got to be even keeled, level headed. You got to be relaxed. You got to be the tone setter. Everyone's looking to you. But then he comes in. We're done. Boom. And if you didn't see this, we're going to talk about this after the break. I want to open up the phone lines too. 416-870-6400 or 888-225-TALK. You might not be a UFC fan. Mixed Martial Arts. Ultimate Fighting Championship. But yesterday was Donald Trump's birthday. And coincidentally, they had a fight on the UFC lawn. On the White House lawn, the UFC had a main card fight. It's absolutely one of the craziest things you've ever seen. They built up a temporary stadium on the South Lawn. It almost got called off because of rain, but then they were about, an hour and a bit late starting. So then they go out with this card, and it's to celebrate the 250th anniversary of the United States. It's the 250th Independence Day, but also Trump's birthday. And it is one of the craziest things I've ever seen. When we come back after the break, I need to talk about this because there were some very controversial moments, obviously, but this was behind the scenes access to the White House like you have never seen before. Like live in the moment, I've never seen the White House put on display like this. Obviously, there's pros and cons. It's an MMA fight. Everyone's going to get uppity if something's said. And one thing in particular was said about former Obama's first lady, Michelle Obama. And we have to talk about it because it is just ludicrous. Some guy trying to make his name says something salacious to get some views. Oh, and it worked. It's no BS. I'm Brad Smith. I'm out of breath, but I'm so excited to see you. We'll be back after this.
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1: Ooh, God, Killing in the Name Of. This album doesn't get enough play because you can't play this song on radio because the chorus is all F words. And this is an actual story that happened. I was 11 years old, Christmas morning. And listen, I think you know that I can be very serious sometimes, have some intellectual conversations, but at some points I can have the immaturity level of a gnat. Like, honestly, I'm just a dummy. But this wasn't a me thing. I was 11 years old and I wake up Christmas morning and one of the kids in our house, whether it's myself, my brother Wesley or Ashley, someone has to ruin Christmas morning. That's just a tradition. You know, one year I had the worst mustache. I was like 18 years old. It was a teen stash that should not have been in any photos. And these were important family photos because once you're away at university, you don't get a lot of family photos anymore. And I'm the baby, so everyone was coming back and I had to look like Dusty LaRue. Just with the worst. But I woke up this morning and Wesley Smith, my older brother, was blaring that song from as loud as the speaker could go. That's how loud Wesley Smith was playing Killing in the Name Of. So we woke up Christmas 1997, I believe, to F You, I Won't Do What You Tell Me, raining through the house. Happy Christmas. You know, Santa's coming. Not anymore, Wes. But last night, America, listen, a lot of people are saying this is unhinged. And I'm here for every second of it. I'm not going to lie to you. They put an octagon. The UFC put an octagon on the south lawn of the White House. That's right. The UFC, MMA, obviously, they built a temporary octagon on the south lawn of the White House because for Donald, well, it happened to be Donald Trump's birthday, but for the 250th anniversary coming up, which is going to happen this year on July 4th for the United States of America, they wanted to do Freedom 250 for the UFC. Well, guess what? I'm a huge UFC fan. We're not going to get into minutia of the fights, but in actuality, watching this thing roll out might have been, like, even if you weren't a fan, one of the coolest things I've ever seen. Like, as far as production-wise, they built a beautiful stadium that had the backdrop of that famous, you know, balcony that the South Lawn has where, you know, the president has come out before or after election nights or inaugurations or whenever, where he does the presidential wave. Also, too, where we thought that Hunter Biden one time was, a little, as the kids say, I was trying to think of something like funny to say, but they thought he was on cocaine. The very famous one where they had just found cocaine the day before, but I digress. So this entire thing starts out with Donald Trump and Dana White, the president of the UFC, in the Oval Office. They come from, you know, black and they fade up and they're in the Oval Office. And I'm like, I can't believe they're starting this in the White House. Like, the White House is a character in this sports program. So they do this like 2 minute walk in dead silence. At points it was kind of awkward, but through the entire White House, back by the wall of presidents that we remembered Trump changed all the name tags on them, but then through to the stadium and they sit down, and then throughout the fights, they had each fighter like in different areas of the White House coming out. And it was absolutely insane. I've never seen a live event from the White House, because we only get what, like press briefing rooms or sometimes you get Oval Office interviews, but you never get to see like a full fluid look at what the White House actually looks like. And I thought it was just brilliantly done. And people are getting mad, of course, because why is MMA being done at the White House? And it's like, why not? Like, why not? Like, it was such a professional look that it was a one-time deal. And you know what the best part was that no one's talking about? Very few people are talking about? All the people in attendance, because they obviously have to have massive security. It looked like 80% of the people in attendance were people from the military, Navy, Army. They had each fighter walk out with local first responders, police officers, firefighters, Congressional Medal of Honor winners. Like, the emphasis was taken away because, and we'll get to it, the fights are salacious. But there was a Canadian on the card, Amin Zahabi. Amin Zahabi is the brother of one of the greatest coaches ever. That's too much info. But he came out and everyone had their, you know, entrance song or walk-up song. Everyone gets pumped up. Some of them were being played by the president's own band, the presidential band. Like, it was crazy, but he came out to O Canada. So the White House lawn is lit up. Everyone's, you know, either an American, Brazilian, I think a couple other countries, but the only Canadian on the card starts it with O Canada on the White House lawn. Oh, Zahabi comes out to this. Listen to this.

0: It was funny because the commenters were like, oh, you know, like he's walking out with a Congressional Medal of Honor winner and a first responder. Are they going to be mad that they just played O Canada on the White House lawn? I'm like, is this some kind of like thing that you're not supposed to do? Like, Aman Zahabi is his name. Like, again, from a very famous lineage. His brother, you're talking about the Canadian dream. Him and his brother started fighting. They built a gym. Guess who shows up to that gym? George St. Pierre, one of the, I don't care if you know MMA or not, you know George St. Pierre, GSP. They built this Canadian dream around this gym, and he becomes one of the most famous coaches. He walks out to O Canada on the White House lawn and then gets his ass handed to him. Yeah, by one of the best at his weight. So don't even worry about that. But here is the controversy, the big controversy of the night. Because, again, it's fighters. Everyone wants to hate on this, mostly because, you know, President Trump's sitting front row and you can't like anything that he does. And I listen, that's your opinion. It doesn't matter. I can get behind that it's like it's stupid to have this event. But it's also stupid to not understand that this celebration was also about first responders, firefighters, policemen. They were the prime, the crowd of people in the military was the best part of watching it. Them cheering. There's only about like 2,000 or 3,000 of them in that initial section. Supposedly 80,000 across near the Washington Monument in like another setup, but they were going absolutely insane. But there was... How do you even lead into this? Because it's just asking for the salaciousness to come. But his name is James Hogan. He's got this, like if you ever watch wrestling, this kind of wrestling demeanor where he talks a big game and everyone just wants to beat the crap out of him. But the number one viewed clip from this entire thing last night is James Hogan post-fight press interview. Nobody knows who he is. He's had a fast rise to fame, but he wants everybody in the world to know who he is because fighters, they want eyes because eyes on prize mean more money in your pocket. So he takes to the stage with the microphone from Joe Rogan. And this is the last line before he goes out to, you know, his swan song after his victory.
1: Michelle Obama is a man. Am I right, America?
0: Are you kidding me? We couldn't have just one nice thing. And listen, we could go back in time. Fighters are fighters. I could play you Mike Tyson clips where he's saying some of the most outrageous stuff ever. These guys are promoters at the end of the day. But a lot of the guys who would normally swear and, you know, puff up their chest and maybe act another way, they were respecting, you know, the process of this being America's birthday and America's birthday celebrations. They had great video montages the entire time from Reagan's speech to a fully done redo review of Pearl Harbor right before it happened with that famous Roosevelt clip. You know, they will live in infamy as the day, you know, but this guy comes up, stands up and he goes, you know what? I'm going to try to get paid next fight. I'm going to try to get Instagram followers and said probably the one thing you shouldn't have said. Like, okay, if that's what you want to make a joke as on Instagram, go do it on Instagram. You're on the White House lawn. It's Freedom 250. Even I have like an issue with this. Like, do I have an issue with him moving forward? Nah, because the guy's going to get paid. It's a short career. You have to make as much money. Is it morally something I would ever do? Absolutely not. But God, this got people going. But listen, it's a Monday. We got to get you mentally ready for the rest of the week because we're going into a beautiful summer. So after the break, what we're going to do is we're going to talk to our Mental Monday champion. Oh, yeah, it's Dr. Oren Amatay. He's coming in because we're going to talk about grief. And we have to, because is there a proper way to grieve? We've been told, you know, anger, depression, bargaining, there's all these stages, but can we get through them quicker? Is there a way to process grief faster? Or do you just have to let it happen? Oren will be with us on the other side of the break. It's No BS. I'm Brad Smith.
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12: You're doing it again.
13: Doing what?
12: Standing in your driveway, looking at the sky. Ribs are already marinating, aren't they?
13: Yeah, since yesterday. But there's a system moving through, and if it hits a 4 o'clock...
12: What does the radar say?
13: Clears by 2. UV is solid all afternoon. Bug index is low.
12: So fire it up.
13: Yeah, okay. Fire it up.
12: You're bringing me a plate, right?
14: 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Radar, UV, outdoor conditions. So you never have to guess. 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

0: is No BS with Brad Smith.
1: And all of us have our own processes in life. It's no different than anything else we do. Processes of learning, process of trying new things. But grief is something that comes in all forms, shapes, and sizes. And all of us have our different way to go through it. So in order to best understand the best way to go through it, we got to talk to Dr. Oren Amatay. One of my favorites. He is a psychologist and author of the upcoming book, I Effed Up, I'm Sorry. Oren, what's going on? Happy Monday.
2: Good morning. Happy Monday to you too.
1: Yes, sir. Okay, so, you know, this is coming up for me because I hear a lot of people going through transitions, whether it's jobs, relationship, you know, loss of life within their family or friends. And, you know, the standard is to kind of say, well, you can go through the five stages or whatever that's called, the five stages of getting through grief. What is it? It's denial, anger, bargaining, depression, acceptance, right?
2: Yeah.
1: Like, so is that the only way to process grief, or is there other ways?
2: Okay, well, so first of all, the Kubler-Ross model of the five stages of grief that you just mentioned, it was originally done with people who are actually facing their own, end of life. Okay, they had terminal illnesses, and she applied it to people grieving those, you know, that we were losing or we've lost. And there's no good scientific evidence to suggest that people go through those five stages.
1: Okay.
2: So
1: those are just the ones that got Hollywooded.
2: Pretty much. I mean, but the thing is, I tell people, I say, but the idea of going through these transitions, the idea that it's not going to be this one smooth process that you're going to go through, you know, back and forth through different emotions. So, you know, not everyone's going to go through those five stages. And, you know, there's different emotional responses people are going to go through, and you go back and forth many times. So the thing is, I tell people, at the end, I say, what's the last word in that list? And they say acceptance. And I say, that's where we're aiming for, acceptance. But the reality is, not everybody is going to reach acceptance, because, you know, some things are, you're just not going to ever, you know, let's say, quote unquote, get over. Some things it's impossible to move forward from, like the death of a child. You can't accept that. So I say we step it down a little bit. We go for maybe come to terms with. All right. I prefer that, you know, word.
1: Yeah, no, I like that, because, you know, I've been through some crazy situations in my life, and I will echo what you said, that acceptance is sometimes, even though it's on the, you know, you're on the precipice of it, you don't want to, because it means almost letting go. But when I look at these, right, and let's just take this model, for instance, like, what do you feel like from the moment of grief or the onset of grief until acceptance, what do you feel like the hardest process of grief is like to go through?
2: For so many people, and I want to be clear here, because you mentioned this earlier as well, we're not just talking about, I assume we're not just talking about loss of a
1: course,
2: loved one.
1: Jobs, relationships, job. Whatever it might be.
2: Exactly. So I find that for most people, the hardest part is when they feel they've been wronged, that sense of injustice. Okay. And in many cases, not being able to have any recourse. That's the hardest part.
1: That's interesting to hear, because people always have an issue with, obviously, like, you know, control what you can control, only control what's in your control. And that's like the hardest thing for people to get over. But when you can't control something, and let's turn it now to the loss of someone close to you, how do you rationalize that inability to control that and mitigate your way through this terrible process?
2: Right. That's when I say, you know, I hate to say it, but I mean, it's a philosophy, it's a perspective. But, you know, I've said this before, so much of what we do in psychotherapy and psychology is trying to help people gain an adaptive perspective. And what sad adaptive perspective do you think I try to help people gain in these situations?
1: Sad adaptive perspective. Well, either anger or depression.
2: No, sorry. I say the perspective is life sucks.
1: Oh, okay. That's a hard one to get to sometimes. And I know that you have to realize that, but like, does it take people longer and longer to realize that, you know, falling down, getting back up again is not just a one-time thing in life?
2: Well, yeah, and that's part of that perspective, in fact, that's so important, is that getting up again, the resilience, the ability to, okay, we recognize life sucks, people suck. Okay. I say, if you accept those two, okay, it doesn't mean all of life sucks, and it doesn't mean all people suck. But, you know, if we recognize that that's the human condition, and that we have it so easy compared to everybody before us, you know, it's again, and I say this as empathetically as possible, because someone who's lost their job is going to lose their home or has lost, you know, the love of their life, telling them, well, hey, life is so much better than before, that's not going to resonate. So I try to slowly help them internalize that message themselves. Okay. And as we were talking about, if something feels so unjust, like, again, loss of a child, I mean, there's no way to rationalize that. Life is so difficult. And then it's coming to terms with, yeah, life is never going to be the same, but I have a choice. Either I eventually pick myself up, and we'll talk about how you grieve to get to that point, but either I pick myself up, or I basically just, you know, punch the clock to the end of time and just ride it out and just live toward people. Then I see your option.
1: Okay, Santi, I think the audio is back now. You just check him though. But Oren just cut out there, so we're going to make sure that he's okay, because I want to know, and if Oren, you can still hear me on your way back, about the process of how you grieve through it to the end, because that's the hard part, right? People, I think a lot of the time, like, there's a form of paralysis that happens. You have grief onset, and then you know you're working through it, whether it's denial, anger, depression, acceptance, whatever it might be. You're working through it, but there always is, like, for me, that little kind of Oren, that pause, that paralysis to get to the next step. It's almost like I have to sit in it sometimes just a little bit more to feel it before the learning lesson or the lesson to be learned comes out on the other side.
2: Right. And sorry, there were some technical difficulties apparently, so I couldn't hear all of that. So, and I don't know what parts of what I was saying you heard or not.
1: I heard everything you said, Oren. I was just kind of saying, like, you know, as you were talking about, we can go through the process of grief to acceptance. Right. I go, you know, there's a lot of people before acceptance that have that pause, that paralysis, not because they want to, because it's the fear of getting over, or the fear of ending, or they haven't learned enough from the, and some people just, I'll say it, like to stick in the mire sometimes.
2: Right. And so for the people who, you know, a lot of people, especially if we're talking loss of a loved one, where they feel, if I'm able to move forward, I'm doing a disservice or an injustice to that person.
1: Yeah.
2: And I always tell them, I say, look, if there's, you know, if you believe in an afterlife or heaven or whatever, I say, there's no way they want you to be stuck, you know, in this misery. They want you to move forward. You're not doing a disservice to them. I say, do right by them by living your best life. It's a cliche, I say, but you have to do that. Because again, what is the alternative? The alternative is just to, you know, to wither away.
1: It is. When like grief happened, or like when these moments happen, like say loss of a job, loss of a friend, loss of a relationship, whatever, and that grief onsets, is there like a, you know, a certain thing that you tell your clients or patients, like as soon as grief hits you, do this?
2: I tell everyone, like, there's so many, there's no one right way to grieve. There are a lot of wrong ways, okay? And there's a lot of wrong ways to help people. So telling someone to do this is the wrong way, because everybody is different. You know, for me, I just go right into my work. That's just my, you know, I lost my father and my mentor literally within a minute of each other. I heard that I lost them within a minute of each other.
1: Oh my,
2: and I went, God. You know, I had a full day of patience, and I didn't want to sit at home just stuck in that. So I went to work. I was fully present. I did what I did because that's where I have control. That's where I felt my best.
1: How did you compartmentalize though, Oren? How did you compartmentalize that?
2: That's just something I've built over the years. You know, I know that I've got something I need to do. And, the grief came afterward. Just in those moments, it's like, you know, again, I did not want to be stuck at home doing nothing and, you know, and just grieving that loss. So I went to what I can do. And most people can't do that. So I tell everybody, I tell them, you don't know how it's going to hit you. You don't know what you need at the time. Maybe you need to be alone. Maybe you need to be with somebody. Maybe you need to distract yourself. Maybe you need to immerse yourself in the grief, the pain and everything. So everyone is different. Okay, but I say in the end, once again, you have to come out, and you used a word earlier, use the most important word, which is transition.
1: Yeah.
2: Loss is a transition. It's from one stage or one state to another. And that's how we've talked before about detachment. We cannot be too attached to a person, to a thing, to a moment in life. We need to be able to be fluid and move on to the next stage. That's another philosophy that I try to help people internalize.
1: I love this. Okay, last question before we get out of here. I do have breaking news after this, so I gotta cut this short, and I'm so sorry because you're always so good with your time on Monday. But when you finally get to acceptance, how much should you look back at that situation, if nothing else, just to look at the lessons that you've learned?
2: Again, everybody's different. You don't want to ruminate. Say, yeah. Ruminate is helpless looking back. You want to reflect on it. You want to say, what can I learn from this? What can I get from this? How can I grow from this? If you do it that way, then yes. Again, but just make sure that you're not just spiraling downward through rumination.
1: Yeah, because that's one of the worst things. Rumination is depression's best friend, or so I've been told. But you know what? Oren, I always love having you on Monday. Let's do it again next Monday. And thank you so much, sir.
2: Thank you, as always.
1: Yes, Oren Amate, doctor and author of the upcoming book. I effed up. I'm sorry. Can't wait for Christmas 2045. I think I made him laugh there. Okay, but when we come back after the break, I want to get to a serious note here because we'll have an update on a officer struck on the Leaside Bridge in downtown Toronto. Police are now saying that a 12-year-old boy has been charged with attempted murder, failure to stop for police after a Toronto police officer was struck and injured. Oh, that's awful. Let's come back from the break. We'll reorganize the entire story. It's No BS. I'm Brad Smith. Wow, stick with me.
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1: And thank you for joining me wherever you're listening, whether it's live locally or across Canada on the iHeartRadio app. I appreciate you. I really do, because it's just such a gift to be able to sit in here and be able to share like moments with you. But this is something that still to this day hits my heart when I read these things, because I just never thought I'd be in a position to understand that the police right now are saying that a 12-year-old boy, 12 years old, has been charged with attempted murder, failure to stop for police after a Toronto police officer was struck and injured while attempting to stop the driver of what investigators say was a stolen vehicle overnight on the Leaside Bridge. Now, the officer himself was struck so badly that listen, attempted murder at any age is absolutely ridiculous, but I'm just thinking, listen, I grew up in a small town. I grew up in a town of 2,500 people. I took my dad's car out. I'm not going to lie. I'm not going to be one of those people who wouldn't say otherwise, but maybe at most I was 16 and I was like, I'm at the age where I feel comfortable in doing this, because gosh, when you step behind the wheel of a, like, it is such a daunting and crazy procedure for anybody, especially your first time to command that massive machine. And now you have a 12-year-old boy that's going to be charged with attempted murder for striking a police officer. And it just makes you kind of understand, like, why do these numbers keep getting younger and younger? I don't remember any time that I was working at breakfast television for the 2.5 years that I was in a newsroom that I heard, you know, 12, 13, 14-year-old, 14-year-old stabbing, or a 15-year-old in Edmonton with links to terrorism charges. And now we have a 12-year-old who's jacked a car, and next thing you know, he's struck an officer instead of stopping. And he left the scene without stopping. So, well, as we get more information on that story, and, you know, it's on every channel that I'm seeing to my right or to my left, you have to wonder, what is going to come out of this? Like, how do we even start approaching conversations of, oh, by the way, 12-year-olds shouldn't be stealing cars. And if they are, gosh, how is that accessible? I get it. Parents leave keys around. That takes a pretty ballsy person to not only steal a car, but have any wherewithal in order to operate a machine like that. But I mean, listen, we have to transition to what went on over the weekend. And that's a lot of Mark Carney stuff. People get on him for anything. And listen, I want to take the approach always when I look at Mark Carney stories that, one, Brad, don't go to the natural centrist to conservative way of just absolutely chirping the story and absolutely looking at it from one lens. But Mark Carney was in Ireland over the weekend. And Mark Carney, if he could put his foot in his mouth anymore, flip-flop all he wants. He did both over the weekend, because, listen, we're Canada's strong. We're elbows up. Even though my wife is and my family live in the United States, we transitioned the Brookfield down to the United States. I lived in England most of the last 13 years, but Ireland is where he was. And Ireland, to Mark Carney, feels like what?
11: And as the Cathaoirleach said, it's great for me to be back home.
1: It's great for you to be back home. Wait, one more time, Santi.
11: And as the Cathaoirleach said, It's great for me to be back home.
1: And listen, oh my God, I understand lineage. I understand that his grandparents and great-grandparents came from Ireland. I completely understand that. I get it. But so did mine. And I'm not going back to Ireland going, ooh, the Castle of Moher. I can't believe that I'm home. It'd be great to understand where my ancestors came from and see, you know, the footsteps that they walked in. But I'm indigenous to Canada. I'm a Canadian citizen. This is my home. Home is when I drive into Hudson, Quebec and see Larry and Lisa and make sure that they're okay. That's where home is. I guess home is where the heart is or whatever you want to say, but there's a lot of places that are home for Mark Carney, but he that wasn't where he stopped. This continued over the weekend because, there's a very famous Davos speech. I don't know if you've heard about it. I mean, Mark Carney's wife at the Liberal convention just 2 months ago was like, well, my husband's speech has become famous. Well, this weekend he put his foot in his mouth because... Actually, let's go with number 6 first. Let's hear what Carney's saying now about the Davos speech, because this is how he's reorganizing what he's saying about that very famous speech that everyone knows about. Santi.
12: To be clear, and if you look at the speech, I've never advocated that all of a sudden there was going to be a band of middle powers, you know, the M20.
1: Guys, that famous Davos speech that you all loved, I've never said there's going to be a band of middle powers that are going to unite. Rewind to January 2026. Carney says, what at Davos?
13: The middle powers must act together, because if we're not at the table, we're on the menu. In a world of great power rivalry, the countries in between have a choice. Compete with each other for favor, or to combine to create a third path with impact.
1: Okay, now one more time. That was the Davos speech. So one more time for what he said yesterday, Santi.
12: To be clear, and if you look at the speech, I've never advocated that all of a sudden there was going to be a band of middle powers, you know, the M20.
1: You just got to wonder at some point when the entire flip-flopping thing is going to actually come back and harm him. Is anyone going to see this, or everything is being stepped back on now? Because, well, he tied his boots up and said, we're going to fight the United States. And guess what? Every economist said you couldn't, Mark Carney. And he said, watch me. And now he's saying, I never said it. What do you mean? I'm not talking about 416-870-6400 or 888-225-TALK. We've got a contest after the break. You're going to call in and we're going to give Dad something for Father's Day. Yeah, that's right. It's going to be an Attractions Ontario prize pack. That's right. Dinner for four, medieval times, passes the Canadian Baseball Hall of Fame, everything Dad loves and more. It's No BS. I'm Brad Smith. Stick with me.
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25: From the National Newsroom of the Canadian Press, I'm John Kennedy. The Liberal government has introduced the long-awaited bill that would recognize privacy as a fundamental right of all Canadians and would set higher standards for organizations when they manage children's data. Artificial Intelligence Minister Evan Solomon says under the legislation, Canadians would have the right to request that private sector companies delete their personal information.
26: Using that new right, Canadians will have a practical way to fight back against harmful deepfakes. They will have more power to require companies to delete personal information they should no longer hold. And they'll have more control over the digital trail that companies build about them.
25: This is the Liberal government's third attempt to update the Personal Information Protection and Electronic Documents Act after introducing bills in 2020 and 2023 that did not become law. Ottawa is directing some people who received citizenship by descent to surrender their citizenship certificates. Changes made last year removed some limits on who can apply for Canadian citizenship based on lineage. But immigration lawyer Amandeep Hire says one of his clients was told by immigration to turn over their citizenship certificate. His client says they were told their application didn't cite proof of Canadian family from original sources or explain why the original documents were not provided. Canada's ambassador to the United States says he's optimistic about the future of the two countries' trading relationship. He spoke at a Toronto business audience and told them to try to avoid panic around the Canada-US-Mexico agreement on trade. Ambassador Mark Wiseman says U.S. Trade Representative Jameson Greer has mentioned the U.S. wants to preserve the pillars of CUSMA. Wiseman says ironing out the disagreements on things like softwood lumber and dairy products is in the best interest of both countries. Quebec's domestic security minister says he will appoint someone to oversee the investigation into a group of Montreal police officers accused of racism. Calls for an independent investigation have been mounting after 16 officers were accused of discrimination and racism. Minister Ian Lefernier says the Observer will report to him and ensure the ongoing investigation is being properly carried out. He says another police force or the province's police watchdog could be called to take over, depending on the Observer's conclusions. Americans. And Cineplex is raising the prices of its CineClub memberships for the first time since launching the program.
4: Starting July 15th, the cinema chain will start charging customers $10.99 per month for monthly memberships and $120.89 per year for annual memberships. Along with the increase, Cineplex is changing the number of Scene Plus points that CineClub members receive when they redeem movie tickets. It's also altering how members can use the program for event screenings. Cineplex spokesperson Michelle Saba says the changes will help keep the program sustainable. Diana Mussina, The Canadian Press.
25: This is The Canadian Press. In sports, Maxi Araujo's goal in the 80th minute allowed Uruguay to earn a 1-1 World Cup draw with Saudi Arabia in Miami tonight. Saudi Arabia took a 1-0 lead in the 41st minute in the Group H opener for both sides. Uruguay outshot their opponents 25-7, including 10-3 on target, but couldn't score a second goal. Zach Wheeler pitched six innings of two-hit ball with nine strikeouts. JT Realmuto and Gabriel Rincones Jr. hit home runs while the Philadelphia Phillies defeated the visiting Miami Marlins 7-0 today. Elsewhere, Dylan Cruz hit a three-run homer to ignite a five-run fifth inning as the Washington Nationals defeated the visiting Kansas City Royals 7-3. San Diego pitcher Ron Marinaccios has been issued a three-game suspension and an undisclosed fine for intentionally hitting Baltimore's Gunnar Henderson shortly before the end of the Padres' 9-3 win over the Orioles on Saturday. From the Canadian Press, I'm John Kennedy.

0: shall we? Now, this is crazy. I mean, if you're here with me right now, I appreciate you, but you probably weren't here at 9 o'clock when I was able to what? Split my body into two parts and be in two different places? That sounded terrible, but I was lucky enough to host the morning show on Global this morning from 9 to 10 nationally. They were like, hey, listen, we've ran out of everybody. We've asked everyone, is there anyone in here who's hosted a morning show before on TV? And I said, me. And they said, not you. Who else? And I said, me. They called me back 4 days later and said, listen, we asked everyone. Can you do it? So again, traveled from Calgary last week, got home to Montreal Saturday, had a nice 6 hour sleep, got on the road to Toronto, slept a little bit yesterday, and then I split my body part. My body parts, come on, Smitty. I split myself into two people. One went to the morning show at 9 o'clock and one went here at 9 o'clock. We pre-taped everything and we're going to do it again tomorrow. But it's all new, fresh content, which is great. You know, when you're really trying to catch up on sleep, it's like, hey, let's pump out some more. But God, let me not complain ever when you realize that, you know, not just this job, but any job, chances are so few and far in between that you really got to just embrace them and say, God, yeah, sleep. What sleep? Who cares about sleep? You're having fun. Like this morning on Global Morning, they had a Father's Day segment and we're getting to our own Father's Day contest right now. So 416-870-6400, call in. You could win an amazing Father's Day gift package. Guess why? Guess why? What, Brad? Guess why? What's in it? Just tell me, man. Well, you could score a package that's from Attractions Ontario, a Father's Day Pride Pack, which includes dinner for four at Medieval Times, passes to the Canadian Baseball Hall of Fame, Baseball Hall of Fame voucher to be emailed. Everyone, listen, I don't have to read the coordinates that producer Danny put in there, but we'll put you on hold once you win. And next thing you know, you're going to Medieval Times and the Canadian Baseball Hall of Fame for Dad, for Dad's Day. Dad's Day on Global Morning. This morning I had to see what a pop-up chair was that can also turn into, when you flip it upside down, something you kneel on in case you need to do tools and gardening. And of course I kneeled on it, facing the wrong way with my back to camera, and realized I'm just showing everyone my ass. But let's get to the phones, because guess what? This one is going to win a lot of hearts. You know, as far as trivia questions go, it's one where it's one of the most sentimental father and son moments of all time. Let's go to the phone lines. Hello, who's this?
1: Hello.
0: Hello, who's this?
1: John.
0: John, what's going on, man? Where are you calling from?
1: From Brampton.
0: Are you trying to win for you on Father's Day, or you got your dad going to want to go to Medieval Times, Canadian Baseball Hall of Fame?
1: Probably my dad and my son.
0: Yes, sir. Let's go. Okay, listen, I'm going to throw this up here because if you've ever watched a movie before, maybe you've seen one with this actor, chances are, but this movie ends in one of the most emotional ways with a father and son moment that's lived in the histories of movie theaters. This movie ends with the line where a father looks at a son and he goes, hey, Dad, you want to have a catch? Come on now. Johnny, you got it. What do you think? We're going to... John! No, you don't suck, John. The AI just didn't find the answer quick enough. Let's get back to the phone lines, though. Okay, who's this? Hello?
2: Hello?
0: Hello, who's this?
2: It's Karen.
0: Karen, what's going on? Where are you calling from?
2: Toronto, it's me.
0: Karen, from Toronto, how are you?
2: I'm good.
0: Are you ready? Are you ready to win right now?
2: Yes.
0: Okay, well, all you got to do is tell me this. The answer to this question, you win dinner for four medieval times, passes to the Canadian Baseball Hall of Fame, all from Attractions Ontario. This movie ends with one of the greatest father-son moments of all time, when he looks at his dad after so long. Dad, you've been gone. And he said, Dad, you want to have a catch?
2: Field of Dreams.
0: Yes, sir! Oh,

0: Karen, what's going on? Are you excited? Is this for your dad, or is this, who's this for?
1: I mean, you know, I got my dad around. He's 84. I did take him for his, I think, 60th birthday. He got knighted at medieval times.
0: Stop it! Wait! Stop for a second. We have to flesh this one out. Wait, your dad got knighted at his 60th birthday 24 years ago at medieval times?
1: Yeah.
0: How does this process work? Because I've just eaten the chicken.
1: No. Like, you just pay for it. But, like, he was so happy, and he wore the crown, and he was just, like, a kid all over again. So I could take him, but he doesn't like resto. So instead, I'm going to take my fam. So I'll take my husband because it is Father's Day. So.
0: Oh, that's so cute. Okay, wait. I'm not done with the knighting yet. Wait, does this happen during the match, or is it, like, behind the stage?
1: So it happens. It happens before. But okay. Then the nice thing is, like, you get the whole spiel, you get the ceremony, get people watching, and then they video you. You can video up with pictures, and then you get your picture taken. And then during the ceremony, they announce
0: who's been knighted.
1: Kind of, sort of, if it's a special event, but to watch everyone see, your at the time 6-year-old dad get knighted, it was kind of
0: funny. That's pretty awesome. Now I know what my next goal in life is to not only go into medieval times and eat it, but you've seen all those movies where people, like, go film there and they put themselves in there. I want to actually go try it out because I think I'd be pretty terrible at it, but I'd be fun to watch.
1: No, it'll be good. You got your pose, you got your stance, you know what you're doing.
0: Well, listen, just do me a favor, Karen. Thank you for calling in. As always, you stay on hold. We will get your information, and can't wait to hear the review of maybe not your grandfather, sorry, your dad getting knighted, but maybe your husband will go get knighted this time. And maybe we can set it up so that, like, we just can, maybe see what it's like. Do a little Instagram vid. Let's do that. But we'll be giving away this pack all week for Attractions Ontario. So just stick with us. We'll do it again at 11. But listen, Santi, let's kick up a Do You Care here for a second, because I need to feel some FIFA vibes, okay? But we need the music first, because that's what starts the Do You Care.
2: Ladies and gentlemen, it's time for everyone's favorite.

0: Okay, after a lot of acclaim, and I got to stand up for this one to see my boy Santi here.
1: Yeah.
0: After a lot of a mixed messaging before FIFA, let's say it, I was part of it, selling some stories down the river, you know, but I also said, let's wait till after the games. Now, FIFA's not over, Santi, but after Friday, I need to hear an actual soccer fan's reaction to seeing what Toronto looked like when Canada was all in red, the crowd going crazy.

0: They're like, oh, were you thinking that this was going to happen? They're like, no, to be honest, like no one called. And then, you know, we were at this bar around the corner on a Friday night right after the game. Like, oh, we had like 27 tables showed up. It was packed, like people out of nowhere and people were jamming. And I'm like, you know what? Like, okay, I played for the Argos when they didn't have, BMO Field. It was just Skydome. And you know BMO Field really well.
1: Yeah.
0: That did not look like BMO Field on the TV. It looked like a European soccer stadium. It was so well done.
2: It was really good. It's a big stadium. It looked almost packed. That's the only thing that I didn't like it. It should have been
0: what's
2: packed,
0: going on but with the tickets?
2: They are too expensive, right?
0: Yeah.
2: They're too expensive, but because I could feel the city being all together at 3 p.m. watching the match. Yeah. Like I opened the window in my apartment trying to see if there was like any noise. It felt like a soccer country when the national team is playing, everyone drops everything and you are watching the
0: match. What is that
2: match.
0: Like though? Like
2: it was good. Like this is the first time I see cities being like all stopped by soccer here in Canada. Yeah. It was great. And then many friends and acquaintances, their jobs, their bosses, like forced them in a way to watch the game at three. Everyone stopped doing things. And
0: who's the guy who scored though?
2: Laren.
0: Yeah.
2: Like, great guy.
0: That guy, as soon as he came in, I was sitting next to someone. They're like, oh, isn't this guy a star? Why are they putting him in late? And I said, listen, there's a bunch of reasons, but sometimes it's, you know, the fastest, freshest striker at the end. And when he got in, and he took that ball off his inseam of his thigh, turned around, kicked it in. Like seeing, I don't know if I've ever been in Canada outside of a Jays game home run where I saw like, all in unison, everybody standing up and losing their mind. And Lauren plugging his ears to like be like, oh, you can't hear us? Like, oh, you thought Canada was bad? Oh, I can't hear the negative haters on this one. You said something interesting, though. Before I jotted off to the morning show, you said that Canada could have a chance in their group?
2: Oh, 100%. Like, after watching Canada, I watched Switzerland and Qatar game.
0: Yeah.
2: Those are the other two opponents that Canada will face in the future in Vancouver. Canada has way better players than all of those teams. And I think the fans are waiting for Alphonso Davies to be back because that's the biggest start. So when you have Jonathan David, Alphonso Davies in the first lineup, and you have Laren, Canada has a better... At least if you see name by name, Canada is a better team.
0: So like for like the average person that's not a soccer fan or doesn't know the names, like we're only going to get better from now.
2: Hopefully. I mean, first half against Bosnia wasn't good at all. I was surprised that Canada wasn't doing a great job. Like the first half of that match wasn't good for any of those teams. Bosnia wasn't doing anything good. But Canada, after these games, the pressure is off now. They realize that they can be a competitor.
0: God,
2: and then I hope Canada watch.
0: I don't know soccer that well. Listen, I played it like under 17s for Ontario. I was a goalie. I don't know the techniques behind it, but I know that they left by any other standards, 4 or 5 serious goals on the table for guys that just mishit it. Like you could tell.
2: 100%. And then I hope Jesse March, who's a Canadian coach, watched the Switzerland-Qatar game.
0: Yeah.
2: Because when I watch it, the only thing that it gave me is hope for Canada because the other two teams, I think Canada could have.
0: Let's
2: if they
0: go.
2: Have the strong mentality, they can win this group stage. And this is a quick fun fact that Canadians should know.
0: Yeah.
2: If Canada wins the group stage, they will have home advantage for the round of 32 and round of 16 if they win.
0: But that doesn't change the games that happen here, though, right?
2: No, like Canada's playing Vancouver. Right. If Canada wins the group stage for the round of 32, Canada will be facing the round of 32 in Vancouver. And if they win that round of 32, they will play Vancouver again for the round of 16. So Canada better win the group stage to have the home advantage.
0: Let's go. FIFA, you got to talk to a soccer fan. I'm not going to act like I know what the hell is going on this, except for the fact that the stadium looked amazing. Canada showed up for the first game. I think the next one's June 18th in Vancouver as well, too. But listen.
2: Yeah, that's Thursday, 6 p.m.
0: Yeah. After the break, when we come back, a Johns Hopkins psychiatrist spent 30 years studying people who talk to God. What he found out in their brain scans silenced a lot of his department, a lot of people. And I want to talk after what the relationship means, not only to yourself and God for you, but what it does to your brain, what it does to your body, what it does to your soul. You can have that discussion after the break, and you're going to be shocked by some of this conversation. It's No BS. I'm Brad Smith. We'll be back after this.
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8: 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Hope you can join us on Tuesday's Toronto Today with Greg Brady. 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
10: Yeah, I've been open before about how I didn't grow up overly religious. I think more so than a lot of kids. My parents always took me to church. I went to Sunday school. I got confirmed. But just like a lot of kids, when you go through your teen years, you kind of, you detract from the church for a lot of reasons. My own were just because, I was playing sports all the time. It wasn't cool when I was growing up. And that's essentially why. But it was about a year ago. I think I've told the listeners here that I just started, 15 minutes before going to bed, what some people call prayers, what a lot of people call vibes, or just kind of manifesting or saying good things into the world. I started that routine. And then since then, I've realized that 15 minutes, there's no net negative to it. Does it take a little time? Does it take a little consistency? Of course, but there's never been a net negative. I feel like it activates me before I go to bed so that it almost slows down my brain You know, it kind of like turns off everything and it creates this kind of feeling of peace and tranquility. And I just wanted to understand what praying on a scientific level does. So I came across this Instagram of Dr. Andrew Nierberg. It was a post. Now, I don't think he posted, but it was somebody talking about him. And he is a neuroscientist who studies the relationship between brain functions and various mental states at Thomas Jefferson University in Philadelphia. Dr. Nierberg, thank you so much for joining me.
11: Thanks for having me on the program.
10: Okay, so I don't know. I don't want to go hocus pocus right off the bat, but I will say that since I've started this process and you've heard my intro there, that I think about the words that a lot of people say before you pray, which is, you know, close your eyes, bow your head. And I feel like right before I go to sleep, when I do that and I'm saying my routine out loud, I feel like there's a sense of, I don't want to call it like third eye, but I feel like a sense of my brain lighting up and really concentrating, which is so hard for me because I'm usually all over the place. What is happening to our brain when we're praying, Doc?
11: Well, I mean, you're basically describing it perfectly. You know, when people meditate or pray, there's a lot of things that actually go on. I always like to say there's not one part of our brain that turns on when you start to pray and then shuts off when you stop. But a couple of important things that happen that I think are happening to you. So first of all, usually when you start to pray, you activate the front part of your brain. It's called your frontal lobe because that's what turns on whenever you are focusing your attention on something. So if you're focusing on a prayer, on a phrase, on an image, then your frontal lobes turn on and that helps you to concentrate. And when the frontal lobes turn on, part of what also happens is that it does kind of calm down other parts of the brain. So it sort of, it gets you focused, but it sort of eliminates the other extraneous things that are going on in your brain. So you do get this very, very kind of singular focus. And that's a very important part of it. But part of what you're also describing is that ultimately through a set of structures called the limbic system, which are kind of the main emotional centers of your brain, your frontal lobe actually calms them down too. And then they connect to what's called the autonomic nervous system, which connects to your entire body. And so if you start to engage in a very calming kind of repetitive slowing, you know, the whole thing down, then, you know, you really feel it not just in the brain, but throughout your whole body. Your autonomic nervous system connects to every organ in your body and you feel your heart rate slows and your breathing slows and, you know, all of your energy and everything slows. So that's all, you know, we've documented that in some of our brain scans and some of the other physiological studies. And that's definitely a powerful part of what many of these practices do.
10: Yeah. So I'm making the connection right now that praying probably has similar brain scan imagery to meditation.
11: Absolutely. Absolutely. So, I mean, and certainly a lot of times prayer and meditation are kind of, you know, lumped together a little bit because they can have a lot of overlap. One of the other important things that you're also mentioning, which is kind of a broader part of this discussion, is that these practices usually engage a lot of different parts of who we are. So, you know, you mentioned things like maybe kneeling or bowing or closing your eyes or, you know, sometimes people burn incense or something like that. So for the listeners, I mean, thinking about all the different senses that become part of it, it really can engage all of your senses. You might smell certain things, could be incense if you're in a church or a mosque or a synagogue. Maybe, you know, it's the smells of the bodies near you, the smells of the wood in the building. You're looking at images that evoke, you know, powerful feelings for, you know, many of the believers. You hear things, the hymns, the songs, the prayers, and so forth. And also what you touch, you know, I mean, you feel whether you're kneeling or sitting or bringing your hands together, and all of that activates your brain in very powerful ways. So it's this incredible combination that becomes part of these sort of, you know, ritualistic practices, so to speak, that are part of who we are as human beings.
10: No, I love it. And can we just take a quick break there? Come back with me on the other side, because I want to talk about this, because when we talk about whether it's like brain aging or brain decay or slowing down, I feel that when I'm in like some of the most fatigued states of my life, when I'm in high stress environments, when I'm in anything that puts me into that kind of fight or flight mode, not only do I find breathing helps, but that kind of calm release, like you say, of just putting your head down, tilting, closing your eyes, going inward, again, it lights up your brain. But how effective is that for other things? Is it, you said it's reacting to the whole body, but how beneficial for your longevity, for your your health can something like praying or good vibes or good energy or manifesting be? We'll be back to talk about that with Dr. Andrew Neuberg. After this, it's No BS. I'm Brad Smith.
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10: Yeah, and I'm back with Dr. Andrew Neuberg, a neuroscientist from Thomas Jefferson University in Pennsylvania. Doc, thank you so much for being here, because before the break, talking about the calm, relaxing nature of praying, not just for your mind, but your overall body. Now, I want to change the conversation around just a little bit, right? Because science and faith, sometimes they cross paths, sometimes they don't. And sometimes people go, nah, church and state separate them. But when you think about this, why do you think it's uncomfortable for people or some people to have faith and science intersect?
11: Well, I think there's certainly some specific topics where that has become more of a problem, you know, talking about things like evolution, for example, going back in time. But I actually find that looking at the brain to me is actually one of the most natural places for us to talk about the common ground, because, I mean, ultimately everything that we do affects our brains. So certainly engaging religion and spirituality in certain ways is part of that. And so it gives us an opportunity to sort of explore, you know, where our beliefs come from, beliefs about religion, beliefs about other, you know, ways of thinking, atheist beliefs. So that's part of what we all are looking at, which is, you know, what makes somebody want to believe deeply in God? What makes other people say, nope, that isn't it? So, you know, ultimately the brain can kind of help us link all of this together.
10: Yeah.
11: I mean, ultimately, I always feel that all of us are looking for answers. You know, all of us are looking for some way of kind of connecting to the world. For some people, it is religion. Others, it's the creative, you know, being music. We've actually done, I heard you talking about sports where, you know, how many people who, the great athletes, you know, will gesture or pray, before they go out or
10: well, you gotta thank your Lord
11: when
10: and
11: they
10: Savior.
11: Score a goal.
10: You gotta thank your Lord and Savior after
11: exactly.
10: you score a goal, you know?
11: So, I mean, God may have some money on the line on a couple of the World Cup games. Who knows?
10: I love that because, like, if you wanted to have this conversation because people go, oh, you know, like this guy is talking on praying, and I'm not like an overly religious person, nor do I try to bring it up that much. Right. I want people to live life whatever they want, but or whatever way they want. But I see this argument as two things. If you're telling me that when you're doing brain scans, well, and we're using the term praying, and it's good for your not only your brain health, but your overall body health. Well, why don't we just take that word away and say, well, this action of speaking words and manifesting and doing whatever you do in that quiet moment seems to have the same benefit, name not apply, like a rose by any other name would still smell as sweet type of thing.
11: Right. Well, I mean, it's actually happening a lot. I mean, you look at the, you know, in sort of the integrative medicine world where I am, you know, do most of my research. There's been a lot of secularization of meditation. Mindfulness is everywhere these days. You know, how many people, how many of your listeners go to a yoga studio? Now, yoga derives from Hindu and it was designed to, you know, create enlightenment for people. But, you know, they're there, you know, doing hot yoga to stretch out and exercise and relax a little bit. So the one thing that is important, though, is that, you know, it is the more people buy into something, the more powerful an effect it will have on their brain. And we've shown that in some of our studies. Like if you're just kind of, you know, they're saying a prayer for no particular reason, you know, yeah, it'll probably have a little bit of an effect. But if you're really engaged in it, it'll be bigger.
10: Really? So if you do a deep dive and really commit, it's just going to be that much more beneficial for you? Really? That science shows that in the brain scans?
11: Yeah, absolutely. You know, we show that the brain becomes that much more active and much more engaged as opposed to when people, you know, don't necessarily believe in it. And again, that doesn't necessarily have to be religious belief. I mean, if you go to a mindfulness program, you know, you want to be fully invested in it and you want to really engage it. It's like playing sports. You know, I mean, if you go out and you just kick a ball around, you'll be okay. You'll have some fun, but you're not going to play in the World Cup. You got to commit, you know, if you're going to really do good.
10: No, you say that and it's like, you know, I could look at a functional muscle and because I was a former athlete or whatever, like a guy who can remember stuff, I can tell you exactly how it works, where it attaches, but we still, you know, for the average common person, we don't know that much about the brain. We look at this mass and then we say with the electro circuits going, like it's inexplainable to a lot of people. But when you explain it and you tell me that by simply closing my eyes and manifesting what I want and creating a positive intention and really kind of delving into it, it could be beneficial for me. Like, why isn't this, you know, kind of prescribed more on a societal level when we're going through, depression and anxiety epidemics?
11: Well, you're 100%
10: right. Free.
11: And, you know, it is free. Or at least very low cost. It is something that we've been talking about quite a lot. You know, I wrote a book called How God Changes Your Brain. And, you know, on one hand, it isn't, you know, what we were just saying. I mean, people should engage at least prayer or something religious because it's meaningful to them.
10: Yep.
11: However, there are so many different ways where you don't necessarily have to be religious. It could be a secular practice. It could be taking a walk in the woods. It could be doing breathing exercises. And, you know, to your point particularly, it's kind of like how we exercise a muscle. You're kind of exercising your brain. And actually, there's brain scan studies from myself and some of my colleagues that show that the more you do meditation, your brain literally becomes bigger, just like a muscle becomes bigger, and it actually becomes stronger. So it becomes more metabolically active, and that helps you concentrate better. It gives you what's called cognitive reserve to kind of stave off, you know, things like Alzheimer's down the road. And even down to the genetic level, some really interesting research has shown that if you meditate, you actually increase the size of what are called telomeres, which are on the ends of your DNA. Yeah. And they're kind of like the bumpers. They keep your DNA intact. So if you make them bigger, you're actually protecting your DNA by doing these kinds of practices. So it is whether you truly, you know, buy into it fully on the sort of the religious level or whether it's just something that you do. I mean, we think everybody should be doing these kinds of practices.
10: Is there like an allotted amount of time? Like, is there a specific time window? Because when you say that I can train my brain and it's going to get stronger, bigger, I can fight that stuff off, I automatically go, okay, well, how many reps? How much time do I have to do? Right. What's the best?
11: Right. Well, yeah, just like a muscle, you know, I mean, if you do it a little bit, it still is beneficial. You know, we've done some studies and we talk about this a lot in our work that, I mean, if you're getting ready to go into a big meeting at work, just taking a couple of deep breaths for 30 seconds or a minute, that will help to relax you. So it doesn't have to be, you know, hours and hours a day. On the other hand, yeah, the more you do these things, just like, you know, exercising a muscle, the bigger and better it becomes and the more able you are to regulate, you know, your brain's functions, your body's functions. So, you know, a lot of programs do it 20 minutes, 30 minutes a day. So it doesn't have to be, you know, a ridiculous time commitment.
10: What made you want to go to the scans in the first place? Did you just want to prove that you, like, when you pray, you feel better, or when you manifest, you feel better? And I want to see what the brain's actually going through.
11: Well, that's always part of it. For me, actually, I've been asking these questions since I was a kid. I was kind of, you know, well, how come there are people who have different religions and some people who don't believe in it at all? And it sort of started with, well, it must have something to do with our brain because that's what's helping us to understand the world. But it developed into even kind of my own personal sort of thought processes and meditations, if you will. And, yeah. And then finally, when I was in medical school, I had the, you know, the ability to start doing these brain scans and thought, gee, you know, we could start to bring all this together and try to study it. And, so it's been my personal journey to try to explore all this.
10: But wait, that's like a, what, like a, how long of a period you spent decades of your life trying to think about the time where you would actually see this? What was it like seeing the first time you got that brain scan back? Were you like blown away or was like, oh, wow, what a way? I'm kidding.
11: Well, you know, a little bit of both. You know, I often think about it as like, you know, not to be overly grandiose, but it's sort of like landing on the moon for the first time. I mean, like you have an idea about what should happen.
10: We're here.
11: But you don't know it until you're there.
10: Okay,
11: right, exactly.
10: When are we going home?
11: You know, every time I mean, I have my theories and my hypotheses, which generally have held. But every time you do a brain scan study of some kind of spiritual practice, you never know exactly what you're going to find. And it is very gratifying when you get it. And sometimes you find some new things and you keep advancing what we understand about. I mean, this is even more about like how we understand the mind and consciousness. I mean, it just goes on and on. So it's very exciting.
10: Well, you know, like a lot of neuroscientists have said before, and I've had a couple on the show when talking about manifestation and things like that, specifically that if you're hyper focused on something, your brain can kind of actually like shape around that idea. But so when we, like, if the brain can shape around that idea, like, are we basically a mirror of what we consume on a daily basis? Like, if I'm watching so much Netflix and I'm always consuming the same content and I'm always, you know, my mind's not differing and it's always in one lane, in one position, can it be shaped that way? Or
11: well, absolutely. I mean, we talk about this a lot also. When you talk about sort of how our brain works, there's a cute phrase that neurons that fire together wire together. And that means that the more you do anything, the more that becomes ingrained in your brain. So if whether it's playing soccer, whether it's meditating, whether it's, you know, being religious, whatever you do, if you do it over and over and over again, those are the neural connections that get stronger and stronger in your brain. And you know, part of what you want to do is have a lot of good, strong connections, but you also want to have flexibility. And that's, you know, the downside of it. And there is obviously that negative side. People can come very dogmatic and you know, very fundamentalist kinds of belief systems where they're not open to anything else, and maybe even begin to hate other people. So, you know, when you focus on love and compassion and openness, then those are the neural connections that form in your brain. And if you focus on anger, hatred, and fear, then those are the neural connections. And that's part of the problem with all of the, you know, all of the online stuff and the social media, because it does feed, it kind of knows how to feed what your brain is thinking about. And so it does get stronger and stronger, but you know, that can be good, but it can also be bad for, you know, depending on how people take it.
10: You know, I this isn't like conspiracy or anything. It's just one of those things where, you know, I believe that like there's so much that we don't understand about the functionality of the world. I had Avi Loeb, a great Harvard astrophysicist, on last week, and he blew my mind away because I had one of my producers ask him a question because I was like, well, my producer knows more about UFOs, UAPs than anyone. And he said, Steven Spielberg's coming out with this movie, and he's saying that it might challenge the question of God and our relationship, and could there be one God or multiple gods? And Avi just said, and I don't want to butcher his accent, but he's like, you know, we're thinking about God all the different ways. Like, if you believe he's this powerful to create one heavens and universe and look how big it is and infinite, why couldn't he be like a parent of children and create multiple? And it just kind of blew my mind because of how small we see the world sometimes, and maybe just captured in the mindset. But do you, like, the brain is such a mystery to people, not like yourself, but are there still mysteries in the brain?
11: No, it's a complete mystery to me too.
10: Because I believe that there is something like a frequency, like when you talk about praying and you feel it, I just believe that there's like, there's so much that we don't understand about this beautiful world and how our brain interconnect.
11: Oh, absolutely. I mean, when I, you know, again, thinking about, you know, why people have the beliefs that they have, you know, there's the scientific perspective to take, but I began to realize that there's limitations to that. You know, we can talk about what's going on in neurons and metabolism and all the different neurotransmitters, but where in all of that is your thoughts and your consciousness? And we really don't know. And so it enters into this whole sort of metaphysical discussion about, you know, what is the nature of reality and how do we perceive that
10: where
11: reality?
10: Where is the hard drive?
11: And where, yeah, I mean, are we just connecting to some universal consciousness, or are we creating our consciousness? These are just unbelievable questions. The field that is sometimes, this is all referred to as neurotheology. And, you know, this idea of neurotheology is, well, let's bring together science and religion, in a way to try to understand reality. And, we'll see. I mean, I don't know where the answers lie. I keep looking. But we'll ultimately, you know, I don't know if it'll be a cosmological answer or a consciousness answer or a religious one or a scientific one.
10: Oh, my God, Doc.
11: Some combination of all of it.
10: This has been fantastic. I'm going to have my producer reach out because we got to do this again. You just said something, you know, are we connecting to the universal consciousness? And I want to do a deep dive, but it just doesn't deserve one question on the way out. Thank you so much for doing this. This was awesome.
11: Sounds good.
10: Yes, sir.
11: Happy to be back again.
10: All right, Dr. Andrew Neuberg, obviously a neuroscientist with a lot of understanding about the brain that none of us will have. But as he said himself right there, still a mystery to him, which is crazy when you think about it. But is it? And let's talk next time, sir, about this connecting to universal consciousness, because that's something I can really get into. It's no BS. I'm Brad Smith. Disconnect. What was that English, Bradley? As I disconnect from my radio consciousness right now, we'll be back after the break to have the final play of the day. Get you into your Monday the best way that you can, because guess what? Yesterday was an absolutely crazy day, but that's because there was a fight on the White House lawn. Yeah, that's right. And it was one that people got paid a lot of money for. You're going to want to hear what this was after the break.
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5: 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Rain stays north of us all weekend. UV's perfect Saturday. Bug index is low Sunday morning.
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3: Yeah, you know, there was a fight yesterday on the White House lawn. And no, it wasn't between Donald Trump and the media. No, I'm going to fight you. I'm going to roll up my sleeves and punch you in the face, you fake news. That wasn't. The UFC came to Donald Trump and I guess in backdoor meetings, because the UFC president, Ultimate Fighting Challenge president Dana White, I guess good friends with Donald Trump. They came up with this idea for the 250th anniversary of the birth of the nation of the United States of America, because we lost the war against them after the Boston Tea. I don't know. That was a British accent. I apologize for that. They built this massive stage yesterday, and on a Sunday night, because it coincided with Donald Trump's birthday, they brought out, a lineup of 7 fights. It was supposed to start at 8 o'clock, got a little push because of the weather. It was raining. They went through with it. I'm telling you, I am a fight fan. You don't need to know anything about, you know, like the fighters or what went on as far as like who won, who lost, except for the fact that there was a Canadian on the card. And his name was Amin Zahabi, comes from a very famous fighting family. And Zahabi was standing in the White House because they had these great behind the scenes walkouts. Oh, my God. Usually you walk out from, you know, under a curtain in the back of an arena. They're walking out from like the library, the Lincoln bedroom. The character, the main character in the actual fight was the White House. They used it incredibly, but I was shocked watching this last night because I had to stay up. I was shocked seeing Amin Zahabi come out to O Canada being played on the White House lawn. Yeah, listen to this.

0: And I love this, right? Because first and foremost, I was like, this has got to be some kind of like, there's got to be a law against playing O Canada blasting out over the speakers at the White House. But no, Amen Zahabi came out and he lost his fight. But that was the only Canadian on the card. Regardless of that, I don't want to get into the salaciousness. Actually, let's play it. This guy, James Hockett, he came out. He's coming out of nowhere. He's blasting through the ranks, but he's a guy who wants to build a reputation on the most eyes on prize gets the most money. So he ended his victory over a great heavyweight with saying this on the mic. Of course, you say this to ruin America's preemptive birthday, right?
1: Michelle Obama is a man. Am I right, America?
0: You shouldn't do that. Any other fight, go ahead and do that. Go ahead. Say whatever you want. Sell the fight. Get the eyes on prize. But a lot of people like this guy, James Hockett, came out of nowhere. Nobody knows who he is. But in the UFC, just like any other fight, you have to promote it. Is this the right way morally? Absolutely not. Would I do it? No. Did Donald Trump like it? I don't know. I wanted an ISO camera on him to see it, but most of the fighters like step back. This was about America. This was about America's 250th birthday, and everyone goes, oh, Trump's name is written all over it. No, this was they didn't show Trump basically at all. From the first walkout with Dana White, he was just kind of a side character. The White House and the first responders, the military, that was the main character outside the fighters. First responders walked out with the fighters. It was amazing.
2: A clarification now on a segment from just a few months ago. On February 17th, while I was discussing the Global Day of Action rally in Toronto, I referenced unconfirmed data from what I believed was a credible source regarding a number of protesters that had died in the early days of the Iranian protests back in January. I then stated that if those numbers were accurate, that more citizens would have died in the initial phase of the Iranian crackdown than civilians in the Gaza conflict. Verified estimates from official bodies have since clarified that estimate deaths in Iran, while significant, were less than in Gaza. So I apologize for any misunderstanding or confusion that may have been caused by my comments and stand corrected.
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27: From the National Newsroom of the Canadian Press, I'm John Kennedy. The Liberal government has introduced its long-awaited privacy bill that would recognize privacy as a fundamental right of all Canadians. Artificial Intelligence Minister Evan Solomon says it would also have set higher standards for organizations when they manage children's data.
28: The new bill gives Canadians more control over their personal information, gives them the right to deletion against deepfakes. It protects children's information as sensitive. It takes aim at surveillance pricing to stop price gouging.
27: The bill would be administered by a new regulator that would also be responsible for recently introduced digital safety provisions. Some people who received proof of citizenship for Canada by descent are now being told to surrender their certificates. Immigration lawyer Amandeep Hire says one of his clients has been told their application did not cite proof of Canadian family from original sources or explain why original documents were not provided. He says it appears at least a couple hundred people have received similar letters from the Immigration Department. Meanwhile, Prime Minister Mark Carney has arrived in France for the G7 summit. It comes a day after U.S. President Donald Trump announced an agreement had been reached to end the conflict in Iran. Carney says Canada and other countries will always try to find ways to help reinforce the progress towards peace.
29: One of the things we'll work on going forward, when I say going forward from this evening, is how do we make our system, our energy system, our fertilizer systems, our other commodity systems more resilient so the people of Ireland, the people of Canada are less affected when there is conflict, when there are shocks.
27: Trump announced the deal yesterday, adding that he's authorizing an end to the U.S. blockade of the Strait of Hormuz, but later said the strait wouldn't open until Friday when the deal is officially signed. Canada's ambassador to the United States says he's optimistic about the future of the two countries' trading relationship. He spoke to Toronto business audiences as he tried to avoid a panic around the Canada-U.S.-Mexico agreement on trade. Quebec's domestic security minister says he will appoint someone to oversee the investigation into a group of Montreal police officers. 16 officers were accused of discrimination and racism in the city. The federal government says the toxic drug crisis continues to have devastating effects despite a decrease in opiate-related deaths last year. The national rate of toxicity deaths declined by 23% in 2025 because of several factors, including naloxone distribution. Canada's chief public health officer, Dr. Joss Reimer, says today's data offers cautious optimism.
30: It shows that when we act on evidence, we can make a real difference.
0: By continuing to work together, guided by data and compassion, we can build on this progress and save more lives.
27: But the number of opioid-related deaths in Canada remains higher than a decade ago when the public drug crisis first emerged. This is the Canadian Press. In sports, Maxi Araujo's goal in the 80th minute allowed Uruguay to earn a 1-1 World Cup draw with Saudi Arabia in Miami tonight. Saudi Arabia took a 1-0 lead in the 41st minute in the Group H opener for both sides. Uruguay outshot their opponents 25-7, including 10-3 on target, but couldn't score a second goal. Zach Wheeler pitched six innings of two-hit ball with nine strikeouts. JT Realmuto and Gabriel Rincones Jr. hit home runs while the Philadelphia Phillies defeated the visiting Miami Marlins 7-0 today. Elsewhere, Dylan Cruz hit a three-run homer to ignite a five-run fifth inning as the Washington Nationals defeated the visiting Kansas City Royals 7-3. San Diego pitcher Ron Marinaccios has been issued a three-game suspension and an undisclosed fine for intentionally hitting Baltimore's Gunnar Henderson shortly before the end of the Padres' 9-3 win over the Orioles on Saturday. From the Canadian Press, I'm John Kennedy.
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2: When humans first started making audio recordings of music, they were limited as to how long those recordings could be. An original Edison cylinder could hold maybe 2 minutes worth of music. Therefore, any songs committed to the format had to be 2 minutes or shorter, otherwise you'd run out of space. When Emil Berliner came along with his flat rotating disc that spun at 78 RPM, capacity increased a little bit. You now had around 3 minutes for a song before you ran out of space on the side of one of his records. So everyone who wanted to make audio recordings adapted to the limitations of the technology. And this, more than anything else, standardized the length of songs in popular music to around 3 minutes, something that persists even today. How long are most songs? In the neighborhood of around 3 minutes. Another thing, in the old days, there was just one version of a song. You wrote it, you recorded it, it was manufactured, sent to the stores, and that was it. But in the 1960s, this too began to change with the rise of the album. Radio stations loved their 3 minute songs because it meant that they could get more songs in per hour. But with extra space provided by albums, songs grew longer than the standard 3 minutes. The only way to get a great but long song on an album onto AM radio, which dominated at the time, you had to make that long song shorter. And this gave birth to the first radio edits. There was a shorter single version and the longer album version. Sometimes there was serious butchery involved, but radio wanted things down to 3 minutes, so they got it. But why stop there? Couldn't you have multiple versions of the same song destined for different uses? Why couldn't, for example, a short song be made longer or made more interesting with different mixes and instrumentation and arrangements? The original song is there. It's the same. It's just that you could add or subtract or rearrange things from the original recording and release that, perhaps expanding the market and maybe the reach for the song and the artist. This gave birth to the remix, an artistic and technological development that took what was once a finished single and turned it into something entirely different. This is the history of the remix.
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2: Hello again, I'm Alan Cross, and we're going to spend this show looking at songs that are deconstructed and reconstructed into new but similar things that can be used for many different purposes. Remixes. The concept of tearing down a song to its constituent parts and then rebuilding it into something different is an art form unto itself. In fact, another term for remixing a song is reorchestration. You can add, subtract, alter, and manipulate things to create something new while still maintaining the song's original DNA. Now, why would you do such a thing? Well, we just went over one way a song could be modified for radio airplay by editing the original into something shorter. That's generally called the single edit. But then there's also something called the radio edit. Broadcasting bodies around the world are very sensitive about songs that contain naughty words that might cause offense and destroy the innocence of children. So what if you have a song that's really, really good and deserves to be pushed as a single, but it has some bad words in it? Well, you perform some surgery, carefully editing out or obscuring the naughty word or phrase in the most unobtrusive way possible. Here's an example of what I mean. Let's call up Green Day's Longview from the Dookie album. In the first 50 seconds of the song, Billy Joe Armstrong's vocal drops out. Where it does, you can probably guess what he's singing. That original version, you know, not good for the radio because, well, what about the children?

Those vocal edits, which appear a couple of times in the song, were distributed to radio stations so they could play Longview without getting complaints from people worried about the children. Same thing when the video was released. Cutting out a sweary bit like this is effective, but kind of crude. My favorite radio edit of all time is this song. It's Battle Flag by Low Fidelity All-Stars. Instead of cutting out the bad word, the remixer added a multiple stutter to the word that followed the naughty one, which, in case you didn't know, was a big mother F. The result, I would argue, is better than the original. That's what I think. This is the official radio edit.

And that's just one remix for that song. In addition to the original album mix, there's something called the Space Raiders mix, the Big Beat Boutique mix, another featuring the original writer of the song, and the Low Fidelity All-Stars mix. I probably missed a few, too, because once you get some people working on a song trying to improve on the original, things can get out of hand fast. Okay, hang on. Before we get too deep into this, we need to cover off some history, and it's still related to radio. The first remixes were done in the 1960s, and they were done with a very specific audience in mind, the AM radio listener. AM radio signals don't have very good sonic properties. The immutable laws of physics make it impossible for an AM signal to carry a lot of deep bass or a lot of crisp highs. And the result is that music on AM sounds thin and tinny. Record companies realized that. So before a single was released, it wasn't uncommon to take the tapes back to the studio and remix the song. The remix engineer turned off the big, rich-sounding studio monitors and instead pumped the music through a couple of relatively junky 5-inch full-range speakers, similar to the kind that you would find jammed into the dashboard of a typical car back in the 60s and 70s. The engineer knew that if he could mix the song to sound good on these crappy little speakers, then it would probably sound great coming out of an AM radio in a car. And that's why a lot of 7-inch releases from the 60s and 70s sound so unnatural and often unbearably bright when you play them on a proper stereo. One of the absolute worst offenders was the 1977 Meatloaf hit Paradise by the Dashboard Light. The version on the album isn't the greatest sounding recording, but when the decision was made to release the song as a 7-inch single, things got immeasurably worse. Two big challenges: how to make the song pop through an AM radio, and more importantly, how to fit 7 minutes and 56 seconds on one side of a 7-inch single. Step one was relatively easy. Step two involved cutting the grooves on this 7-inch record incredibly close together. The grooves had to be made narrower, and by doing that, you sacrifice how much bass can be stored in those grooves. There was another problem. As the stylus spirals closer and closer to the center of a record, you end up with another physics problem. At the outer edge of a 45, you have a nice long groove that allows you to spread out musical information over a longer path. But as you get closer to the middle of the record, the spiral groove is much shorter. You have to compensate somehow to get all the musical information into a shorter rotation of the record. This is why audio quality suffers. But unless you're playing such a record through a good stereo, you probably won't notice it. After all, this 45 was manufactured for play on AM radio, and most likely on cheap turntables, and it was fine.

okay, not great, but such were the limitations of the age. Here's some more history. The first modern remixes of records were found in Jamaica in the late 1960s and early 70s. Around 1950, a Jamaican inventor named Hedley Jones built a new kind of amplifier. It had a three-band equalizer, which allowed the operator to emphasize or take away low, mid-range, and high frequencies. One of his first customers was a guy named Tom the Great Sebastian. He wired up a turntable and speakers to the amp, and voila, the Jamaican sound system was born. This was 1952, and Sebastian became a star. His biggest rival was Arthur Duke Reed. And soon the island was filled with guys who ran sound systems, these giant portable DJ rigs that were always ready for a party. The goal was to keep everybody dancing, and there was a tremendous amount of competition between the sound system operators to see

who could have the biggest and loudest gig and the best toasters. The toasters were the people who did stream of consciousness raps and rhymes over an instrumental bit of the record. Now, where did you get that instrumental record? Using their connections in local recording studios, operators would ask for recordings of the songs with the vocals stripped out, and then the bass turned up, reverb dropped in, or even with some additional instrumental parts. And these mixes were called versions. And often these sound system operators associated with, like I said, a toaster who would offer these stream of consciousness rhymes over the top of the instrumental mixes, exhorting the dancers to move to the music.

Using two turntables and a microphone, songs were remixed in real time, offering surprise and delight to the crowd. And the best mixers with the biggest sound systems and the best toasters became the biggest stars. Sometimes songs would get remixed so much that it became something totally brand new, and the sound system owner gave it a title and claimed it for his own. The same thing would happen in the late 70s in the Bronx with hip-hop. The hack and slice and scratch and wheel and come again of hip-hop DJs created not just only a new form of music, but an entirely new culture. Like the sound system guys, hip-hop turntablists created remixes on the fly. And that is a whole series of programs in itself. Now, let's fast forward from the sound system era in Jamaica to disco. People were heading to clubs in record numbers to dance, and the goal of the DJ was to keep the groove and to keep the party going. The problem was that as soon as you got into the groove of a great song, it was over. The songs were too short for the effect that they needed to create on the dance floor. The first way to cure this was to have two copies of the song, one on each turntable. When one ran out, you seamlessly mixed into the other, back and forth and back and forth until it was time to move on. This is where we meet a guy named Tom Moulton. In the early 1970s, he was at a gay event and sympathized how the DJ had trouble maintaining momentum on the dance floor. And that's when he had a brainstorm. Tom went home and carefully spliced together a long, unbroken version of a song on a Revox reel-to-reel tape machine, adding 8 bars here, another 16 bars there. And once it was all done, all you had to do was hit the start button, the play button, and you had 5.5 minutes of perfect dance beats. The track we're now hearing, BT Express and Do It Till You're Satisfied, is from 1973. And it may well be the first ever extended remix for the dance floor. And it is rumored to have taken 80 hours to put together. Let's just have a little listen. Beep.

wasn't long before other DJs began copying Tom Moulton. And it wasn't long before they were taking these spliced reel-to-reel tapes to pressing plants and creating vinyl records of these mixes. Additional copies were made and given to other club DJs. At first, all these dance mixes were pressed as 7-inch singles. But sometime in 1974, Tom Moulton had a problem. He had a hot new mix that he wanted to debut on the weekend, but the studio he used had run out of 7-inch blanks. So what was he going to do? He asked the engineer, "Well, could we press this onto a 12-inch blank?" And the engineer said, "Sure, why not? Just remember to play it at 45 instead of the usual 33. And just like that, the 12-inch single was born. The very first track to be pressed this way was All Beholding by a guy named Al Downing.

DJs loved the new 12-inch format because they were bigger, they were easier to handle. Because they were heavier, you didn't have to be as careful moving them around. Because the grooves were wider apart, they could store more music, especially bass. And because the lip of the record extended all the way around the circumference of the turntable platter, new moves were invented like slip cueing and eventually scratching. One of the most popular ways to remix a song was to create a long, beat-heavy intro. This made it easy to match the beats with the previous song, so when the mix was made, you couldn't tell where one song ended and the other began. Dance floor integrity was thereby maintained. You can call this the musical equivalent of hair extensions, but their technical term is beat mixing. Let's deconstruct one particular 12-inch single. It begins with the rhythm track, and then by surgically excising bits of the song and making copies of that, you could implant them elsewhere to extend the length of the song. It's kind of like adding breadcrumbs to some hamburger to make the meat go further. It also helps if you have access to stems of a song. These are the individual musical elements that, layered together, make up the song. You can either get stems from the original multi-track recording, or you can digitally recreate them for yourself, but that came later. The original version of The Smiths' This Charming Man was 2 minutes and 43 seconds. But with some tape and a razor blade, maybe a stem or two, New York DJ Francois Kevorkian created the New York Vocal Mix. It was a full 3 minutes longer than the original and was definitely geared for the dance floor.

0: That's a pretty cool bit of reconstruction by DJ Francois Kevorkian. Unfortunately, he never got the proper permission from the Smiths, and the records were withdrawn. If you had a 12-inch of This Charming Man in the 80s, it was like gold. But then an agreement was reached, and it was given an official release in 1992. Other people were only too happy to get into the remix game. So many, in fact, that in the 80s, we had the golden age of remixes. More coming up.
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0: Even though disco had imploded by the beginning of the 80s, the 12-inch extended remix survived. Record labels and artists had awoken to the advantages of dance remixes, and here's why. Number one, it increased the chance of a song reaching a whole new audience beyond radio and record stores. The dance club crowd was there for the picking. Number two, different types of mixes appeal to different dance club crowds. For example, you might be able to win over a rock crowd at a club if you supplied the DJ with a rock remix, you know, lots of guitars and stuff. Or if a new style of music appeared, a song written for one genre could be transported into another. Think, for example, of any familiar songs you've heard that have been remixed into dubstep bangers. And number three, issuing remixes was a way of getting the public to buy the same song once, twice, three times, four times, or more. No early 80s band was better at that last trick than Frankie Goes to Hollywood. In 1984 and 1985, they managed to get people to buy millions of copies of at least 13 different versions of Relax.

Frankie Goes to Hollywood was really good at the remix trick. Between 1984 and 1987, Frankie released just 7 singles. But those singles were remixed and re-released again and again and again. Those 7 singles stretched into 36 remixes. Very low overhead, big profits. As the 80s progressed, new technology became available that made making remixes more interesting. It began with 2 sophisticated keyboard devices, the Fairlight and the Synclavier. The new keyboards allowed operators to surgically excise a piece of musical material, store it digitally, manipulate it, and then implant it wherever they chose. Frankie and New Order used a Fairlight for their remixes. The Pet Shop Boys used a Synclavier. And they, along with dozens of other bands, began to realize that the original version of a song was only a starting point. With a little imagination and outside input, there were no limits as to what a song could become.

The Cure's Robert Smith loved the concept of remixes so much that he had dozens of Cure songs revitalized this way, releasing an entire album of remixes called Mixed Up in 1992. Depeche Mode went even deeper. I once asked Martin Gore how many remixes there were of a song like Behind the Wheel, and he just shrugged. He said, I don't know, 80 maybe? There's the Mega Mix, the Mega Dub, the Extended Remix, the Beatmasters Mix, the Shep Pettibone Mix, the 7-inch Remix, the Casualty Mix, the Prids Mix, oh, and the original album mix. Some were the standalone versions of Behind the Wheel, while others incorporated versions of Depeche Mode's cover of Route 66. I have on my shelf a box set of selected Depeche Mode remixes released between 1981 and 2004. 37 different remixes of 37 different songs. And next to it is another box set released in 2016 with another 28 remixes. Next door to that is a vinyl version, a suitcase-like collection spanning half a dozen discs. Depeche Mode completists require a lot of shelf space. This is called the Pump Mix of Personal Jesus.

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3: The biggest remixers were DJs. After all, who better to keep the dance floor jumping? In the beginning, most of the remixes they did were totally unauthorized and, therefore, illegal. But as the concept caught on, record labels began enlisting these remix experts to create legitimate releases. They started subcontracting this work out to remix specialists, club DJs, record producers, recording studio engineers, and in rare cases, to the artists themselves. Sometimes they were given specific instructions and limited access to the master tapes. Other times they had carte blanche, complete with the master tapes and permission to add and record new parts for the song as they saw fit. The only criteria was that the remix they came up with was a new and fresh look at the song. One of the best was a guy named Flood. His real name is Mark Price, and these days his schedule is so full that people book his services a year or more in advance. Not bad for a guy that started out in the music industry as a tea boy. That was his job. He made tea for anybody who happened to be working in the studio. Eventually, he got a job as an engineer at Mute Records, working sessions for bands like Depeche Mode. Within a couple of years, his work was so highly regarded that Brian Eno asked him to help out U2 on the Joshua Tree album. In between album projects, Flood would help people remix singles. Let's have a listen to what he did with a Nine Inch Nails song. This is Head Like a Hole, and he calls this the Opal Mix.

From November 1990, the treatment Flood gave to Head Like a Hole from Nine Inch Nails. Trent Reznor loves the possibilities of the remix. In fact, he was so into it that he released albums and EPs full of remixed Nine Inch Nails material. He's also performed Remix Surgery and other people's songs. For a while in the 80s, everybody was having their songs remixed. I remember being in a bar when I heard an extended version of ZZ Top's Legs. Shocking, since that was a proper rock band that had allowed one of their songs to be turned into a dance floor track. Hard to believe now, but such bands just did not do that. You did not create dance floor fodder because, well, ZZ Top wasn't meant for dancing, yet they were. When grunge came along, the whole idea of rock-based remixes seemed to recede into the background for a bit. Oh, it was still done for industrial groups, electronic outfits, and a few others, but the trend wasn't as big as it once was. Today, almost anyone can remix a song. All you need is a laptop, a little software, and maybe a couple of stems that you downloaded from the internet. There are so many files floating around online that it's impossible to keep track of them all. Few ever get pressed into vinyl anymore. We've all gone digital. But that means there's more to choose from. Here's one I found. This is called the Two Friends remix of The Killers' Mr. Brightside. Coming.

0: More on the story of extended remixes coming up. I remember talking to a guy around 2000 when Napster was at its peak. "What kind of stuff are you downloading?" I asked. "Remixes," he said, "and the weirder and the crazier the better. These DJs are creating their own special mixes for their own nightclubs and then sharing them online. It's incredible. I got thousands of one-of-a-kind versions of the same song." I don't think we see as many remixes in the alt-rock world as we used to. And I assume that's because after peaking in the late 90s, the number of alt-rock dance clubs went into decline. So no demand, no product. But they are still out there, especially in the form of mashups. The best mashups are mixes of two songs that have no business being mixed together. The odder the juxtaposition, the cooler. My personal favorite is a mashup of Madonna's Ray of Light with Pretty Vacant by the Sex Pistols. Highly recommend it. It's out there. What's available now? Just log on to streaming music platforms and enter remixes and mashups. And you'll be there for quite some time. And to think it all started back in Jamaica with those sound systems. There are many ongoing history podcasts available for download. Just pick a download site and go. And take as many as you need. 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And I'm always lurking around Twitter, Facebook, Instagram, and occasionally TikTok. All emails should go to alan@alancross.ca. Technical production and any remixing is done by Rob Johnston. I'm Alan Cross.
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1: All right, it is a Friday, and it is warm. It's been warm the last couple of days. Welcome back to the final hour of the Alex Pearson Show. If you want to be a part of this, you know what to do. You know where to call us. You know where to text us. I'm just looking around the weather right now. In Toronto this afternoon, it's 26 degrees. The Humidex has us feeling like 30. Yesterday, that Humidex, by the way, got to 40 degrees. It was disgusting. And let me tell you why. When I finish here, I go next door and do the afternoon drive show at 102.1 The Edge. And yesterday we had an event at our Sugar Beach studios that involved us putting up the garage doors. Revolting. Like it ruined the air conditioning in that studio. I was sweating doing my show before Fionn got on stage. And it was gross. London's weather today. I don't know what's going on in London. 21 degrees feels like 23. Like, that's nice. Hamilton this afternoon, 25 degrees feels like 29. And St. Catharines, it is 26 degrees, but feels like 32. And that's where I want to start our discussion today. A friend of mine, Nate King, his grandmother lives in St. Catharines. And, you know, he's a good grandson. He goes to visit her and stuff. And he did something yesterday, and he was telling me about it yesterday. I was like, do you want to come in on my radio show and talk about it? Because he did a good deed, but I think there's a wider discussion. Nate King, welcome to the show.
2: Hello. Thank you for having me.
1: This is weird that I'm interviewing you. We usually have breakfast and cocktails, not at the same time. So your grandmother lives in St. Catharines.
2: She does.
1: You are pretty much the grandson that keeps an eye out on her. That's your job, would say?
2: Always. Yeah.
1: What happened yesterday?
2: I called her in the morning. I was just checking in on her and asking if she wanted to visit.
1: Yeah.
2: And I was like, I'll take you out to lunch. And she goes, sure. Actually, do you think you can set up my AC unit for me? And I said, wait a minute.
1: Yeah.
2: What happened? She said, my old one died and I've been without AC all week. One got delivered, but yeah. No AC.
1: And it's been pretty warm in St. Catharines all week, too.
2: Apparently. Yeah. I thought we had it bad, but apparently it's been very, very, very muggy out there.
1: So she was without heat for a week. And you, sorry, without cooling. So you went down and installed it for her yesterday?
2: I did. I drove down, went in.
1: Yeah.
2: Installed it.
1: It's the worst thing because it's such a hard job to install it properly. You get so sweaty doing it. Like, I wish this was working now.
2: As someone that does not sweat often,
1: yeah.
2: I was drenched.
1: Like, was it hot in her apartment?
2: Her apartment was
1: uncomfortably hot.
2: Well,
1: yeah.
2: It was very unwell hot.
1: And this is why I wanted to get you in, because the fact that you did that is something that we all, and I think for the most part, those of us that have someone a little older in our life, we do check in on them, but yeah. Some of us don't.
2: Right.
1: And there are some people out there that don't have anyone to check in on them.
2: It's true.
1: And I wanted to talk about the fact that back in 2021, when we had that heat wave, hundreds of Canadians died. And a lot of those people were seniors who were stuck in apartments with little to no airflow.
2: Mm-hmm.
1: And if that airflow was, you know, was there, it was, you know, it felt like 45 degrees because that's where our Humidex was sitting back then. And what is fascinating is many older people will not complain about these things.
2: Correct.
1: Right. Which bothers me. So you're here today because I just wanted to encourage us to really check in on others, especially when it's bloody hot because it can kill people.
2: You really should.
1: Yeah.
2: She even tried to deter me as I was doing it.
1: Really?
2: Yeah, she was like, you know, if it's too much trouble, don't worry.
1: And see, that's the thing is, it's not too much trouble. It's like, I'm your grandson. Of course I'm going to do that for you.
2: Exactly.
1: Did you get the temperature down in the apartment and how was it after that?
2: Oh, yeah. We set it all up, or I set it all up.
1: Yeah.
2: I turned it on and within 10, 15 minutes, it was back to normal. She had a fan going at the same time.
1: Yeah. Just to move that air around.
2: Yeah, and everything was going back down.
1: While talking about this today, we just sort of dug in a little bit and found out different programs that are actually around. And when I say seniors, I don't specifically just mean seniors. I mean, and this is what the research shows, so don't come at me for being ageist because I'm 47. I'm almost 50 myself. So when I say this, believe me, if you have a friend who has a heart condition or an asthma issue or maybe they've had cancer in their life, all of these people are going to be medically affected by heat. And if they don't have air conditioning, like, as someone, I'm a heart attack survivor. Like, I need to have a cool place to be able to rest.
2: You do?
1: And if I don't, I get super sick. They say that you should check in on anyone over the age of 50.
2: I will be checking in on you from here on out, regardless.
1: This is my friend Nate King, by the way, who we're chatting to. His grandmother lives in St. Catharines, and she's had no aircon for the entire week. So here's what Toronto can do. There is a air conditioner assistance program in Toronto, but the applications for that have already closed, which really sucks. But if you are in need of a cooling device, and you can check each city's rules on this, because I think most cities have a program around this sort of stuff, you may be eligible. This is specifically for Toronto. You may be eligible for funding through the Ontario Works, and this goes specifically across the province on this one, I guess. The Ontario Works, the Ontario Disability Support Program, or the city's Hardship Fund. Now, I wanted to know a little bit more about what hardship actually meant. Like, what would qualify you? Because air conditioners are expensive. They are, right? And look, there's businesses out there who do this for a living. Some businesses even offer certain discounts for some seniors, which is pretty cool. But if you are making, and this is from, 2024, the 2025 poverty threshold? And it varies from family size to family size. So you are sitting below the poverty line if you make less than $32,000 a year if you're a single adult. If you're a couple with no children, if combined you're making $45,000 a year, you are on the poverty line there. And if you're a family of four and you don't make anything more than $68,000 a year, that is also considered the poverty line. So if you factored that into what is going on here with this heat, you are somewhat eligible to apply. Now, the medical conditions that do require cooling devices that would be covered by this include, as I mentioned, cancer, chronic heart or chronic lung conditions such as COPD, heart or neurological conditions. So I would, you know, if I was sitting below the poverty line and not making too much money, I would be likely eligible to get some sort of air conditioning in my house because I both have a heart condition and I have a neuropathy as well, which is so much fun. Ask anyone that you know that has neuropathy. It's the funnest thing they've ever got. People who are on dialysis, people who are HIV positive, people with chronic mental disorders on medication as well, and those with severe asthma. So just factor those things in, and I think if you got anyone in your circle or in your family over the age of 50, check in on them and just make sure they're doing okay. And look, you would be surprised if I found out that my parents didn't have an air conditioner, I'd figure it out, even if I had to borrow some money from friends. Like, the last thing we want is our friends and family who are suffering to sort of suffer in heat, because it can and will kill you. Wild stuff. This, don't feel this as lecturous. I'm just like, we got to check in on each other. There's probably some of you listening right now sitting in sweltering hot apartments wondering, how can I get air conditioning? I hope this maybe can be an option, because I don't think anyone should, you know, sit in that type of heat. My thanks to Nate King. Thank you, sir.
2: Thank you kindly.
1: Were you terrified to go on the radio?
2: No, not at all.
1: Just a little bit?
2: No,
1: just a little tiny bit?
2: No.
1: All right, we'll take some calls on this. We're going to talk about the opening ceremony. Like, that was interesting. I expected more. I'm not complaining, though. It's the stadium that doesn't look right. Yeah, we're going to talk about the biggest party on the planet right now. A sea of red, a sea of blue. It is insane in Toronto right now. Stay there.
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1: I mean, that opening line from Somba's song Homewrecker, you hit like a drunk cigarette. What a lot. A 20-year-old wrote that? That's crazy. He's going to be here in September. That's going to be a good show. Oh, my God. I just watched. And look, I don't know whether you have friends that are sort of excited about this. And look, I want to keep the excitement level high. I don't want to be a negative Nancy here. Did FIFA really have to open with an awful wide shot of BMO Field like that? Like, they really did us dirty. They really did us dirty, man. They took the worst possible angle of that trashy stadium. Like, after yesterday's just all-out festival vibes at the Stadium of Mexico in Mexico City. Here's a, you know, it basically looks like a football stadium built in a parking lot, which is kind of, it's just kind of what it is. Like, you couldn't have got a lower angle from the water or something, like, that just made it look big and impressive. They've done us dirty on this.
2: I feel like after watching what I watched yesterday in Mexico, I expected like crazy.
1: Yeah, we didn't. Oh, my God. I'm embarrassed for us. But all right. So can we talk about some of the songs? We did this yesterday as well. Canada's playing this afternoon. Everyone's excited. I got a friend of mine who's got fully decked out at the fan fest.
2: I only realized when I was in the office, I should have worn red.
1: Oh, yeah, you should have worn red. I've got to get

0: something. I feel like I'm missing out. It's like FOMO, full on FOMO.
1: 100%.
0: So I asked the team this morning when I got here, I was like, okay, well, we played all these amazing World Cup songs from all of these different countries. Like Danny Ocean yesterday, we played that. Like, he's a Venezuelan singer. Even though I don't think Venezuela's in the World Cup, but he, you know, he's got a song. And it's great. So it's like, everyone's got a song. Like, Future and Tyler. I know some of you are going, what? Who are these bands? Look them up. Google them. I don't know. Learn something about music. There's all these different bands doing different songs for the World Cup. And I said to the guys this morning, I'm like, do we have any Canadian artists doing songs that are like Canadian-inspired or Canadian-themed or mention Team Canada? And it looks like you'll have come up with some stuff for me. So AP Dillon did one? All right, that guy's cool. Man, that guy sells out stadiums. And where was I? I think I was in BC and he did a show. And the lineup to get in was insane. Owns a couple of restaurants. What is this? Joe Gez. What is this? Can you please, translate what the title of this all is? Are these people's names or?
2: Yes.
0: So, are they? Okay.
2: So the name of the song is Born Winner.
0: Okay. It's Born Winner.
2: Yes.
0: AP Dillon. Are you really not going to help me? Friday? Yeah.
2: Joe Gez,
0: Canada Soccer. But what's that last one?
2: That's his.
0: Boy Ida?
2: Boy Wonder.
0: Boy One? Oh, it's one. So it's Wonder. Oh,
2: Boy Wonder is
0: God, I feel so
2: producer.
0: Old.
2: Producer.
0: God, I feel so old. All right, AP Dillon. All right, this is the one of the Canadian songs, Born Winner. Let's have a listen. Okay, that's good. Oh, like this.

0: That is such a good song. Like, it's just started. I want to hear the entire thing. Bring it back up again. I'm sorry. I think we've met the threshold of cool up against other countries for this. Have we?
1: I feel like this is I feel like I'm listening to Afrobeats.
0: All right.
1: Is this an Afrobeat singer?
2: Yes. Yeah, so there are three different origin singer in one song itself.
0: That's fantastic. Oh, I love it. That's a great song.
1: I was grooving to it.
0: All right, cool. All right. So we got another one here. Connor Price, Boy Wonder produced this one as well with Xena. Is that right? All right. This song is, all right, bad title out of the gate. It's called White Flag. Okay, it's a soccer song called White Flag. White Flag is like giving up. Like, that's like we surrender type stuff.
3: What do we call Canadian flag?
0: The Canadian flag is what we call it. All right, sounds like something you'd play at someone's funeral, like if a friend died, right? It sounds like, oh, they were such a good person. They loved white roses. I don't know.
4: I can hear applause in the distance, the lights go down. Heartbeat sounding like a rifle round. Whispers in my head trying to pipe. Look, maybe I could do it. Or maybe I'm a loser.
0: Yeah, I'm out. I'm out. Yeah, I'm good. Thank you. The first one was good, though. Yeah, the first one's the banger. Forget this. Why is it called White Flag? Why are we doing that to ourselves? Why are we, yeah, why, who the H are we surrendering to exactly? Like, we haven't even, like, we're probably going to lose and be booted out early. But come on, give us a chance.
1: Don't say that.
0: Give us a chance, please. Come on, we've worked this hard.
1: We could win this.
0: And you, come on. Connor Price. Come on, Connor, do better. White Flag? I wonder if he had anything to do with the naming of the song.
1: Jinxing us.
0: I don't like this. This is, do better, Connor. Come on. White Flag? That AP Dylan is the way to go. I'm really impressed with that. All right, so we saw I saw Leslie Cara do a thing at the opening for Canada. I think we were 50% of what Mexico did yesterday.
1: I feel like we didn't do anything.
0: Okay.
1: I wasn't impressed.
0: No,
1: I hate to say that.
0: I was looking for a list of who the performers were going to be, and it's hard to find because I literally left the studio to go to the bathroom before the show, and it was Leslie Cara, and I don't know who was on after her.
1: I'm seeing here that, because exactly like you, like we placed it, and after Alicia, I was like, okay, waiting for the next one. Yeah, I don't know if I'm seeing anybody.
0: Wasn't Bublé meant to be there or something?
1: He was supposed to be opening, but nothing.
0: Maybe that's something different. I don't know. It's very confusing, but it's very busy. My sister's back in Toronto from Montreal, and I said to her, I'm like, stay on the east side of town. Stay on the east side of town until you go to the interior of BC. And it's going to be super busy. You're going to meet lots of amazing, interesting people from other places. You're probably going to get stopped for directions. Be nice. Just give people directions. Like, we're on show. We're so on show. Someone did mention this is the cleanest they've ever seen the tourist boats at the city.
1: Generally, Canadians are so good. I feel like we don't even need to remind them to give good directions. They're just so sweet.
0: Like this, whether you like soccer or not, whether you like football or not, whether this is your jam or not, it's such a it just brings smiles to faces, and I think that's what matters here, right? Everyone's having a good time, and if we do, like, we're gonna maintain this rage for a month, babes. Like a whole 4 weeks, we're gonna be doing this. So I've come up with a couple of interesting video ideas for my other radio show, which I cannot discuss on AM audio. It would be inappropriate. But yeah, I think everyone's getting into it. Like, everyone's got red. You mentioned that you didn't wear red this morning. Like, you're likely to go out and buy a Canada jersey now.
1: I am going to buy a Canada jersey. Yeah. And the first person to score a goal today from the Canadian team, I'm going to get a number, like, with that name on it.
0: Oh, that's what you're going to do?
1: That's my plan.
0: All right, so after the show...
1: Everybody's going to know Martha is going to get a specific number. So they better score.
0: You want them to score. Well, it's...
1: The first player to score, I'm getting a jersey in their name and their number.
0: Oh, wow. I think that's a great commit. That's a good way to show your support, actually.
1: Let's go Canada.
0: And it's okay to be a fair weather fan. Like, if anyone ever said to you, oh, you're just a bandwagoner, you know what? Tell them to get stuffed. It's okay to be a bandwagoner. Mm. It's absolutely okay. It's actually good. Because everyone appreciates the support. We bandwagon every Olympics. How is this any different? Right? It's okay to go, Canada's playing? I'm getting behind Canada.
1: Canada!
0: Yeah?
1: I'm a one-year-old Canadian.
0: It's going to be fun. All right, so let's talk. Can we talk UFOs after 2:30, please? Not that I want to, but we will. Apparently, the Pentagon's released some more papers. I haven't had time to read them. Apparently, there's things up there, bro. I don't know what they are. Maybe Tom DeLong from Blink-182 knows more than I do, which he does. More of the Alex Pearson Show next.
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0: 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You're listening to Drex in for Alex Pearson.
1: Yeah, welcome back to the show. It is clear, we are not alone. Pentagon has released more UFO files. You can actually go find them. It's so simple. The website is war.gov/UFO. Crazy stuff. This newest release features four orb videos that witnesses submitted to the FBI between 21 and 2025. This is crazy. How crazy? Yeah. Yeah. All right, that's enough of that. Thank you. Yeah, so the U.S. War Department says it's releasing material on unresolved cases, meaning the government is unable to make a definitive determination on the nature of the observed phenomena. These latest documents drop add 72 UFO files to the 222 records that came out back in May. There's new videos, witness statements, audio clips, and also artistic renderings. You can kill that music now. It's driving me crazy. I cannot wait for the Ryan Coogler reimagination of X-Files, by the way, which is coming in the next couple of years, I think. All right. This is more from Luis Martinez from ABC News.
2: Nothing that we've seen in the files that are being released right now indicates that these objects are of extraterrestrial origin.
1: That's no fun. Oh, my goodness.
2: We should remember that there is a Pentagon office dedicated to collecting information from all of the government agencies and some of the civilian sector. But there are some things that they cannot explain and that they say that obviously are worth pursuing.
1: Let's be honest here. Let's be honest. This discussion's been had so many times for years and years and years. Art Bell had this conversation on late night radio across North America, including this station for many years on Coast to Coast. Other such guys that have radio, it's mostly dudes, right? That have radio shows that dive into this sort of stuff have talked about this for years. And for the most part, we all looked at them and pointed and said, you guys are weird. You guys don't know what you're talking about. We dismissed them. We dismissed people that would go on the radio and say, I saw this. I felt this. I experienced this. I witnessed this. And we're like, you're crazy. You're an idiot. Like, we embarrass those people. And now you've got governments basically going, we're gonna trickle feed you the information that we have. We're going to let you know a little bit about what we know. They know more than they're telling us. You know that. You know that. I know that. The Canadian government's the same. They know more than they want us to know. That's the whole point. Like, if they fully disclose to us. All right, is that Spielberg movie out today? Oh, how convenient. Is it a psyop? Oh, my God. I feel like I'm doing a Brad show. Seriously. The honest truth here is, and you already know this. I don't even know why I need to reiterate this on the radio. All governments around the world know what's going on. But if they told us, if they said, hey, listen, sit down. We're going to have a talk. We're going to have a talk about aliens. We're going to sit down. We're going to have a talk about unidentified flying objects. But they're not necessarily aliens. Okay, well, what the hell's going on then? They know. They're just not telling us. They want to keep it a massive secret. And here's why. And I kind of agree with why they probably aren't telling us. Are you ready? And this is...
3: Ready.
1: If we did exactly what Steven Spielberg is fictionalizing in his movie today, where we disclose to the planet that aliens walked amongst us, half the planet would lose their mind. People would freak out. And that's why they don't do it. Because people are sheep in general. And if one person panics, it becomes group panic. It really does. It's like, oh, Cheryl's leaving. We have to go too. You know what I'm saying?
3: I would have to see an alien to actually believe the government.
1: Oh, you got, and now, did you ever see the Mel Gibson movie Signs? Joaquin Phoenix was in it, Mel Gibson. Who's seen the movie Signs? The M. Night Shyamalan movie? You haven't seen this movie?
3: No.
1: All right. So there's this one particular... guys, do this for me while I'm telling... Because you haven't seen the movie. I want you to type Signs movie... Alien screenshot. Signs, like S-I-G-N-S, Signs movie, alien screenshot. So there is a scene in the movie. I think they're in like Mexico City and they're at a children's party in this movie. And this is like television news. This is going live on television. Joaquin Phoenix is in a closet watching this because there's aliens around him and Mel Gibson's house. And then the camera pans from the children's party and looks out through a window. Can you see it? See that green alien? That gray looking thing? That terrified all of us in the theater when we went to see it. Like we still, like there, when people go to a premiere of an M. Night Shyamalan movie, people have posters going, thanks for ruining my childhood. Posters of that. And that is what I'm saying is it's those things. If those things were real and factual and in front of us and presented as fact, people would lose their minds. That's why it's not disclosed. That's why Disclosure Day isn't actually today and it's just a Stephen King film.
3: I don't know if do you actually believe in aliens then?
1: Come on, there has to be. You don't think there's any other living, breathing thing, like not of this planet?
3: Okay, come, this planet, I don't believe.
1: You think we're the only living things that God created, right?
3: I think we're the only ones.
1: The only ones.
3: We're I believe the only things that exist are the things on Earth.
1: So
3: that are living things.
1: All right. So all of the living things on Earth, whether it be bacteria, mm-hmm. up to a blue whale, you believe they are the only living things in the entire universe?
3: I would say, obviously, I believe that things to be discovered, but I think within the Earth.
1: You're contradicting yourself.
3: No, within Earth. My issue is outside Earth.
1: Yeah, I didn't. We're not talking about on Earth. I'm not saying are there aliens on Earth. I'm saying do you believe that there are things that aren't of Earth that are out in the universe?
3: I don't think so.
1: Okay, that was the strangest circular conversation I've ever had. But thank you for your contribution. Seriously, you got to think about that though. So when we have government say, all right, here, wet your whistle with a couple of hundred more documents. Honestly, if there was anything of importance in those documents, we'd be doing rolling news on it. We'd be going wall to wall. Be like, forget the soccer. Aliens are here. That'd be what the story is. But it's not. It's just like, oh, did Martians kill JFK? It's that sort of stuff. That's what people want to see. All right. They just want to know that what they think is real is actually real. And we're not at a place where the human brain can even fathom that. Yeah. But if you want to see those released UFO files, if you're really into that sort of stuff and you want to read up more, there's some pretty cool stuff in there. There's videos, there's witness statements, all of the things that make this sort of stuff even more fascinating for UFO researchers. war.gov/UFO. More of the Alex Pearson Show on the other side of this. Stay there.
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0: All right, welcome back to the final dying hours of the final hour of the Alex Pearson Show for this Friday afternoon. Ben Mulrooney is going to be on the radio for some of you. Mike Stubbs is going to be on the radio in London. And Martha has confirmed to us that whomever on the Canadian team scores the first goal in the match coming up, she will get the jersey of that particular player and their number for herself. That's good. That's good, healthy bandwagoning. I like that. I think we should all do that. So, look, it's going to be busy right across the weekend. For those of you listening at 980 CFPL in London, I think you're going to be free of the crowds. I don't think it's going to be too much of a squeeze. But I would imagine if so many people are going to be here in Southern Ontario for soccer for like a month or so. And let me tell you, there are people out there who've got a lot of money and they will stick around and they will spend it. I wonder if there's any sort of local tourism reach from other cities into Toronto to get people to get the hell out of Toronto to try other cities. Because it's a great opportunity to really market your small town or your city to international visitors. Right? What a great opportunity. Has anyone been asked for directions yet?
1: No, I'm always in the office or in my house.
0: There was some dudes from Bosnia last night who were kind of lost in my area. They were looking for a grocery store specific they were looking for. I was like, you're kind of going the wrong direction. And that you just got to help them out, man. That's the thing, is everyone's going to be lost. Those signs, the FIFA signs are so confusing across the city.
1: I was actually going to add to that, the art of giving people direction.
0: Yeah.
1: Not everybody has them.
0: Yeah, you know what? It's honestly, you should have bought a GPS package. Like, you're not roaming away from home. Like, you can afford $3,000 tickets, but you didn't buy a GPS, like a Wi-Fi package, like a data package for a different country. Come on. What are you doing? All right, a couple of things I want to cover off on here. The big news stories is they obviously... this opening ceremony, the soccer match about to happen, it's fully underway. It's fully underway. It is going to be hot this weekend as well. The heat will continue. I had my friend Nate here earlier, and that was such a great conversation because now Nate is such a great guy. He's got two grandmas that he looks after. There's Michael Bublé. Nate looks after two grandmas, and the fact that he went to St. Catharines, like she'd said, no one set up my air conditioning yet, and he was down there straight away to get it done. Do that, please, if you can. If you've got friends who are over the age of 50 and have respiratory issues, breathing issues, maybe don't handle heat very well, just check up on them. Send them a text. Just say, ask them if they got air conditioning or whatever. Maybe there is something you can do to help them. I moved out of my big house a couple of years back on the West Coast, and I had a couple of leftover air conditioners, and I actually donated them to a senior center who made sure that they both went to brand new homes. And it's simple as that. It's just doing little tiny things, because I think some of us kind of upgrade those things every now and again if we got a little bit of cash to do it. And you may have a spare unit lying around. Check in on family members. There may be a family member who could actually benefit from that air conditioner. So if you could do that for me, that would be cool. I want everyone just to really enjoy all of this. And enjoy the festivities of everything that's going on right across the country at the moment. It's super nice, but I also want everyone to do it in air-conditioned comfort. There is an addendum to this as well, is if you live in Ontario, obviously, the bars are allowed to stay open until 4 a.m. Now, a lot of these matches are on the West Coast as well. They start at like 9 o'clock West Coast time. So, you'll have a match starting at midnight here. So those bars are going to be able to stay open. But some news stories today are saying that that some bars in Toronto are only going to extend their hours during game time decisions. So you could be essentially, and this is the worst bit here, you could be sitting in a bar enjoying the game. And just say you and one other table are the only two people in the bar. They may ask you to leave if they're not cutting even, if they're not breaking even, sorry. If it's one of those, this was the advice I gave the other day. If you're supporting the Canadian team, great. Go where, all of that is happening. Follow the red. But if it happens, and I don't want to jinx anything here, but if Canada is out of the World Cup at some point, we're going to win, says Martha. If Canada does get bumped out of the World Cup at some point, here's what I would love everyone to do is if you have a secondary team that you're going for, maybe it's Brazil, maybe it's Argentina, I don't, whatever it is. find where those people are having their parties. Find where the Brazilians are and go party with the Brazilians. You are going to learn so much. You're going to make new friends. This is what this is about. This is like international friendship time. This is the best. Like, have you? Oh, my God. I want to go to Japan on a holiday. What if you met a Japanese tourist or like a Japanese soccer player or Japanese fans here? Ask a million questions, man. That's how you get to find out about the cool places in different countries is just by meeting people from there and talking to them, not the tourist traps. That's all the advice I have. Joyjeet is back here today. I know you were away yesterday. Was it your cousin was graduating?
2: My sister.
0: Rubbish. You were watching soccer.
2: No, my sister was graduating.
0: Congratulations to your sister.
2: Thank you so much.
0: Are you ready for this? Ready for the World Cup?
2: Oh, yes, I am.
0: What are you looking forward to? Is there some big matches over the weekend on the horizon? You're like, I got to keep an eye on these.
2: I'm really looking forward to the France match versus Morocco.
0: Okay.
2: And I'm looking forward. It's later in the event, but I'm looking forward to Germany coming to the city.
0: Oh, Germany's going to be in Toronto?
2: Yes, so Germany's going to be in Toronto. They're going to face someone, I'm not remembering which team, but they're going to be in Toronto. It's an afternoon game, but it's in the later half of the tournament.
0: Okay, I'm hearing rumors that the tickets to some of the games may get cheaper because they're having trouble selling the tickets.
2: I really hope that's the case.
0: Is that, like, if you got, let me ask you this, if those tickets fell within a budget range, what's your max?
2: So my max would be $250.
0: $250?
2: Yes.
0: Okay. All right. So at what point would the, like, it, let's just say hypothetically, there's like 200 tickets left for this match that's going to come up this afternoon. Would they likely get cheaper once the match starts playing? Or I once guess, Canada starts losing or winning? Like, what? How does it work?
2: So it depends on the teams because Canada is not playing all the games of theirs in Toronto itself. So yeah. They're playing in Vancouver also.
0: Yeah.
2: So the games that are not that hyped up for the cities like Panama, it's coming next week, the next one. So those tickets will be a bit cheaper. But for sure, the Germany one, which I really want to see,
0: you won't be going to that one. You won't be at all. Ben Mulrooney's in studio. Your buddy Boo Blit just did the national anthem, man. He always knocks it out of the park.
3: Yeah. I was talking to him earlier today.
0: Was he excited about that?
3: Oh, yeah. Yeah. I asked him if he was going to be around. Unfortunately, he's leaving right after this.
0: But count this date. Exactly 9 months from now, there will be babies being born. You know this.
3: Yeah,
0: you know this. Anytime that man opens his mouth, even if he's just talking, babies. That's how it works with Buble. All right. What about you on the weekend? Are you going to be like couch timing and watching some of this stuff?
3: I've got to do the Butter Tart Festival tomorrow.
0: Oh, yep. My goodness. Are you talking about that on your show this afternoon?
3: I might a little bit near the end of the show.
0: Okay.
3: And then I'm hosting a few panels on anti-Semitism on Sunday.
0: Okay. Wow.
3: Yeah,
0: so you're
3: an
0: busy.
3: An event for B'nai B'rith. Yeah.
0: Okay. All right.
3: And I'm going to go see Disclosure Day.
0: Right.
3: Tomorrow.
0: Yeah. You know, the War Department in the U.S. dropped some more UFO files today.
3: I didn't know that.
0: Yeah, 22 more files, a bunch of videos, audio, and artist renderings.
3: Anytime they do that, I wonder, what don't they want us to see?
0: Well, I was literally saying this. I'm like, they're not telling us something.
3: Yeah, there's something else going on in the news that we got to be paying attention to.
0: Yeah, or we just have governments who don't want to actually do what Stephen King's movie is fictionalizing because if our human brains could not fathom the fact that there is intelligent life beyond the planet.
3: Well, I don't know if that's true.
0: I think some people would go absolutely internally mad.
3: Well, I think it would definitely bring up an interesting question about faith and religion would have to explain extraterrestrial life.
0: Yeah.
3: Because who were they created by? If you believe in that, who were they created by?
0: Insane to think like that, right?
3: Yeah. It's interesting. Those are the challenges of faith, though.
0: Let's say goodbye to our friends at 980 CFPL in London. London Live with Mike Stubbs is on your radio after 3 o'clock. Have a fantastic Friday and weekend. We'll see you back here Monday. And back in the studio with Ben Mulroney. What is coming up on your show? Apart from me making my fourth appearance.
3: Yes, indeed.
0: Fourth consecutive appearance.
3: Yeah, you won last week. Congratulations. A fair fight last week.
0: I think that was a fluke, though.
3: What are we doing? Well, Ben McKenzie, formerly of the OC in Southland and Gotham, has a documentary coming out called Everybody's Lying to You about crypto. And he's been a crypto critic and skeptic for a very long time. And what started as a question that he had, he just sort of followed these questions until he's like, oh, I should probably have a camera crew following me. And it took him to these conferences, and it took him to meet the leaders in at certain crypto exchanges, including Sam Bankman-Fried, whom he interviewed right before he got arrested, okay, before he went to jail. And it leads him all the way to testifying before Congress. And he's it's a really fascinating documentary.
0: But, is he still acting?
3: Yeah, he is still acting. But one of the things that I want to talk to him about is kind of specific to me, this notion of, like, you know, people want you to stay in your lane, right? If they know you as something, then they don't want to hear from you if you've got something to say that's outside of that lane. And I know a little bit about that. And so we're going to talk about that. And, the challenge he had making the movie.
0: Ben Mulroney's show on your radio after 3 o'clock this afternoon. Make sure you tune in. We'll see you back here Monday.
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14: From the National Newsroom of the Canadian Press, I'm Karen Rebo. Prime Minister Mark Carney will open his Tuesday at the G7 Leader Summit in eastern France with a working session about building peace for Ukraine. Carney will then meet with Ukrainian President Volodymyr Zelensky on the sidelines of the summit. It'll be one of at least five bilateral meetings Carney will hold today. Prime Minister Carney's Liberal government has introduced the long-awaited bill that would recognize privacy as a fundamental right of all Canadians and set higher standards for organizations when they manage children's data. Artificial Intelligence Minister Evan Solomon says under the legislation, Canadians would have the right to request that private sector companies delete their personal information.
15: Using that new right, Canadians will have a practical way to fight back against harmful deepfakes. They will have more power to require companies to delete personal information they should no longer hold. And they'll have more control over the digital trail that companies build about them.
14: This is the Liberal government's third attempt to update the Personal Information Protection and Electronic Documents Act. Canada's ambassador to the U.S. is trying to ease some of the anxiety around the North American Trade Pact coming up for renewal in a couple of weeks. Ambassador Mark Wiseman was speaking at the Canadian Club Toronto Monday about the state of trade talks between North American neighbors. While the Canada-U.S.-Mexico Agreement on Trade is up for renewal July 1st, Wiseman says that's the beginning of the review, not the end. CUSMA is still set to expire in 2036, so Wiseman says Canadians shouldn't panic about any imminent collapse.
16: Okay, so everybody take a deep breath. Relax. It's all going to be okay.
14: Wiseman says even if CUSMA isn't on the chopping block, Canada does urgently need to resolve U.S. President Trump's tariffs targeting steel, aluminum, and autos. A school field trip to a BC water park sent a dozen students to hospital late Monday morning after what appears to have been an electrical incident. Chilliwack RCMP say the children were in stable condition after receiving serious but non-life-threatening injuries at the Cultus Lake Water Park east of Vancouver. The park's chief administrative officer, Andrew Stunen, says the kids were hurt as they were lined up waiting to go on a water slide.
17: There's a queuing area at the bottom of that ride with railing, and that when they made contact with there, that's where the incident occurred for a brief time. That's the space of time that there seemed to be an anomaly. That's what they're investigating right now. It appears to be electrical.
14: The Coquitlam School District confirms the students were part of a grade 6 and 7 field trip from Minnetonka Middle School, and BC Hydro says its initial investigation identified an electrical issue originating on the customer's side rather than from the utility's infrastructure. This is the Canadian Press. In sports, 4 games, 4 draws. That was the World Cup recap for Monday as Iran and New Zealand played to a 2-2 evening draw in Inglewood, California. Belgium and Egypt, who are in Group G with Iran and New Zealand, tied at 1, as did Saudi Arabia and Uruguay. And Spain and Cape Verde played to a scoreless draw. The Toronto Blue Jays had Monday off before opening a 3-game series in Boston tonight against the Red Sox. Monday night, Miguel Rojas snapped a tie in the 7th inning with a solo home run, and the LA Dodgers edged the Tampa Bay Rays 4-3. And in Cincinnati, Eugenio Suarez homered twice and drove in a career-high 6 runs, including a grand slam in the 2nd, as the Cincinnati Reds rolled to a 12-0 victory over the New York Mets. Former Blue Jay Bo Bichette had 3 hits for the Mets, who were blanked for the 8th time. From the Canadian Press, I'm Karen Rebo.

0: Hey, welcome in. It's the last show. I'm David Cooper. Alex Pearson is away. For the next hour, you might lose a brain cell or two, but you're going to definitely learn a few things along the way. You might be wondering, what's the last show? Well, that's a program that airs evenings every night, and I host it. That's 7 p.m. in Toronto, 9 p.m. in London. But let's forget about tonight. Let's talk the next 60 minutes. Here are some of the upcoming topics for the show. Once upon a time, bandits escaped on horseback. Now, allegedly, one thief fled a crime scene in a robot self-driving taxi. Ridiculous. In 10 minutes' time, we'll ask, is this criminal genius technological progress or just the future of lazy banditry? Then after that, a new study says AI can pass off as human. That's right, you're probably terrible at detecting whether you're talking to a robot or a person. The tech is fascinating, but the implications to society are pretty unsettling. That discussion halfway through the hour. That's some of what's coming up on the show. There's going to be more, but let's dive in. All right, we go live to the International Space Station where people are living. I am not there. We are not reporting from there. But it's time for Technology Time. And we are here live with Carmi Levy, a tech analyst, to tell you stories from the technology sector of the day. Carmi, welcome in.
1: Great to be with you, David. Thanks for having me.
0: The idea of a slow air leak when I'm on a space station, although I've never been on one, sounds like something out of a thriller, horror, terrifying movie. But I've read reports that this is what's going on the ISS, and I'm worried about the cosmonauts and astronauts that are up there.
1: Yeah, you should be. And this has been going on for years. It is a slow leak, not to the point that it's about to lose all of its air. I mean, we're talking about like a tiny amount leaking, but it is noticeable. It originates from the Russian side. You know, the complex is divided into two sides, one American, one Russian. It's on the Zvezda service module, which has been in orbit since it's coming up on 26 years, July 2000. So this thing is old. One of the transfer tunnels into this module, which is kind of like the central module of the Russian segment, has been slow leaking for a while. It was bad. It was a bad leak, and then it got better, and then it suddenly got worse last week, which necessitated, they're not using the word emergency, but the U.S. side, so mission control in the U.S., ordered the American astronauts, so four astronauts who had flown up on Crew Dragon, as well as one who had flown up on a Soyuz, they ordered them into the Crew Dragon capsule while the Russian cosmonauts were working on a fix, I guess putting some kind of goo on it or something. And what's even worse here is there was an argument between Roscosmos, which is the Russian space agency, and NASA, over just how bad it was and what the protocols were for conducting the repair and allowing the astronauts to have their safe haven in the crew capsule. So it's exposing not only cracks in the space station, which is really old and is scheduled to be deorbited in 2030, but it's also exposing cracks in the relationship between Russia and the U.S. Obviously, geopolitically not friends, but up until now, they've been saying, oh, because we're partners on the ISS, everything is okay. You know, we're still, you know, working cooperatively in orbit, and oh, the political issue on Earth isn't affecting us. Well, based on the arguing that we're seeing here around this repair, that may not necessarily be the case. That is a concern as well.
0: Yeah, the Americans and Russians don't always get along. I vaguely recall something called the Cold War. I don't know if you've heard of it, but like
1: a little bit of a kerfuffle. Yeah.
0: The ISS is supposed to be this great symbol of international cooperation, and the fact that they're not getting along there doesn't bode well. What do we think is going to happen? Like, it could be everything from, okay, the goo works, to full evacuation.
1: Yeah. So they started the repair and then stopped. There were two areas where they were focusing on. They put the goo on one of the areas. And then for reasons that aren't clear, and I think that was part of the reason for the argument, they stopped. American astronauts were able to leave their safe haven and go back to regular operations where they remain now. But we're still not clear what Russia's plans are for tackling this again. But because it's been going on for years, and because this is Russia we're talking about, I'm willing to bet this is likely going to dog the ISS until it's finally over, until they ultimately deorbit the complex. This is not something that's going to resolve easily. And I think it's an illustration of just how difficult it is to do space and how difficult it is to manage hardware that's been in orbit for 2.5 decades.
0: It's not like when you're driving on the highway, freeway, your tire gets a leak and then you can stop at every gas station every like 100 clicks and just give it a top off. Like, if they run out of oxygen, they're done.
1: Yeah. And they are now, of course, you know, they can generate their own. They have all sorts of, you know, technologies that ensure that crew safety is not being compromised, but it's not optimal. And obviously it is a drag on other resources on the ISS. And at some point it does present a very significant safety concern, and left unchecked, it could mean that, you know, they might have to leave the ISS completely. So Russia either needs to figure this out, or there's going to be some splaining to do over time. Definitely not a happy situation. And certainly it looks like the Cold War from Earth has spread to orbit.
0: Now, our next story here is also worrisome, but on an AI local level. My biggest fear is that I'll be at an airport, on the subway, walking on the street. Some private company selling its AI technology to the government will snap my face, figure out whether I'm a criminal using an AI face comparison, match me wrong, and I'll get arrested. It sounds totally dystopian. It sounds like something out of a futuristic movie. But basically, we're like inches away from this technology. And that is kind of what happened in Florida in this story, as I understand it.
1: That's exactly what happened.
0: That's what I meant to say. I should have been more confident. Yeah.
1: It's dystopian science fiction come to life. So a man in Florida, he was accused of stalking a child at a McDonald's. And the footage on their security camera using our facial recognition, they say that the cops say that he was flagged as a 93% match to the suspect, when in fact this guy lived 500 kilometers, 300 miles away. He had not left his city in 2 years. So he was nowhere near that McDonald's. And yet for 2 months, he stood accused. He was charged, and the police refused to back down until ultimately saner heads prevailed. What's scary here is not only is we know that facial recognition is not a perfect technology, it's incredibly fallible because it's usually trained on non-diverse data sets. So a lot, and you know, to call a spade, it's trained on a lot of white people, and it doesn't represent the diversity of the broader population. And so there are a lot of false positives, and there are a lot of people who are being flagged when they had nothing to do with it. And so that was the case here. And it was compounded by the fact that the police did not use other evidence that would have essentially exonerated him earlier in the process. And so he said, I haven't left my town, my city in 2 years. They did not include that in the warrant. And so, you know, it's faulty technology, but it's also faulty process among the police. And so this guy, his name is Robert Dillon, he is now suing the police for using the technology, and also for not having appropriate processes that were able to exonerate him sooner than he did. And he's working with the American Civil Liberties Union, as well as a team of lawyers in this case, which has been launched in U.S. District Court in Florida. And I'm hoping he wins, because this is the first time we've seen this kind of lawsuit filed in this kind of case. And I'm really hoping it sets a precedent for others.
0: On the one hand, I'm like, this technology is awful and scary, and a mismatch is like a miscarriage of justice and this, that, and the other. But on the other hand, like, before this technology, you just have some facial recognition expert person looking at the video and looking at the individual. And if they were more likely to make a mistake, would I want that versus AI? Maybe I would, because then at least I could point to an expert and say that person got it wrong, rather than just some nebulous AI company selling their tech to the police. It's kind of like autonomous cars. Would you rather be in a car that's slightly safer, but if it gets in an accident, it's a software bug, versus being in a car with a person, maybe a little less safe, but if you get in an accident, it's like the driver's fault. We want to point the blame at a person for significant, serious stuff like this, like criminal justice. And when we can't do that, that's what really makes me worry.
1: Yeah, that's super problematic. And the fact is this technology should only be one tool among many. And in this case, it seems to be the only thing that the police were relying on. And that's also problematic. It's not going to solve everything.
0: All right, when we come back, we'll continue our chat about AI. Autonomous vehicles, like, I don't know, Waymo, the taxi service that's deployed in some cities. I've been in one in San Francisco. It sounds fun. But could you plan a criminal heist using an AI car as your getaway driver? The answer is maybe yes. We'll be back with Carmi Levy on that in a moment. I'm David Cooper. Alex Pearson is away.
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5: 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Hope you can join us on Tuesday's Toronto Today with Greg Brady. 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I'll share them with you on Tuesday's show. Hope you can join us. 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Always there as well.

0: could commit a crime, summon an autonomous vehicle, a robo-taxi, in San Francisco, and perhaps get away with it, using a robot as your getaway driver. Are they going to charge the engineers that programmed the car? Probably not. But let's talk about this amazing heist. This is, to me, like a modern folk hero. Bonnie and Robot Clyde. Tell me about this story. It's so funny to me.
1: So imagine, you know, there's this place in San Francisco. It's called the Hot 8 Yoga Studio. And it's a regular day back in January. And a white car, a white Jaguar, it's a Waymo vehicle. So it's an autonomous vehicle. No driver, pulls up with a passenger in the back. Passenger gets out, walks in, steals a bunch of yoga pants, walks out, gets back into the Waymo, drives away. And, you know, apparently the perfect crime because there's no getaway driver. Well, there was, so cops are called. They look at the security footage from the store, can't really tell who it is. Then they reach out to Waymo, which of course is owned by Alphabet. They also own Google, so they're sister companies. And they're like, hey, you know, your autonomous vehicle just drove a thief to our, you know, was the getaway vehicle for a theft at our store. So, you know, investigate. They ask for the footage. And yet the only thing that Waymo provides is footage that blocks out the face of the individual because they didn't want to violate their privacy. Mm-hmm. So it shows that, you know, these autonomous vehicles are clearly not compatible with current law enforcement protocol in the event of sort of surveillance and investigations involving surveillance technology. So whoever did this is still at large. They have not managed to catch the individual. And Waymo will not budge on this. They say because of privacy, we don't care that it is a theft allegation. We cannot violate the privacy

0: of our passengers, our paying passengers, even though they could look up, you know, who ordered the car. You know, there's a whole data trail there, yet for whatever reason, they refused to provide that information to police.
1: Waymo ended up storing the video as blurred and discarding the source video where the face of the criminal could actually be seen.
0: Yep, that's exactly it.
1: I kind of like that for privacy purposes. I don't like it for criminal purposes.
0: But that's the thing. It's great for privacy purposes for me if I decide to use a Waymo to, I don't know, just, you know, go to a show for a legitimate reason, and then my privacy is protected. But if I'm using it to commit a crime, using that technology to commit a crime, now that very same privacy protection can also be used to help me get away with that crime. So there's a very fine line here that we've never crossed before because, let's face it, it's a new technology and we're still figuring it out. And thieves are still figuring out how to use it. So you know, we don't have answers to it, but certainly it has ignited a raging debate over just how far should companies like this go to protect their privacy, or how much should they be handing over when the cops call and say a crime has been committed.
1: I love it, though. The idea of summoning a driverless car as a getaway car.
0: Yeah. And I really hope those yoga pants fit. Whoever it is that stole them, I hope they look good in them. Just, you know, enjoy them.
1: I want to see bank robbers do it. I mean, I don't like the idea of bank robbers, but if they have to get away with it, I'd love to see it in a driverless car. That's right. All I'm saying.
0: Namaste.
1: It's the creativity of some criminals. I never would have thought to do that, you know? Like, yeah. I never would have thought that you could use, because they're kind of slow. Like, they're not. They're not fast. They're very cautious. I've been in one and it's terrifying and I won't go in one again. But yeah.
0: Yeah. But of course, there's no nosy driver to identify you to police later on. Although these things have cameras inside, they're laden with sensors. You kind of have to have an account in order to book the ride in the first place. So there's a massive data trail associated with this that I'm guessing if you're, you know, mid 1980s Ford Escort traditional getaway car, if you were using, because there's no technology in those. That wouldn't generate a data trail, whereas this one does. So I don't quite understand sort of the logic, although whoever did this is still at large. So maybe I'm not onto something. Maybe they are.
1: All right. Let's continue with technology and criminals and go to a story from Apple, where I feel like a big problem, especially in urban centers, is like tourists on their phones getting them snatched. I went to Barcelona last year and I must have seen three or four tourists in like the touristy areas or the cool hip areas. Just on their phones, like sitting ducks, and crooks come, grab them, get on a scooter, go. Barcelona is a safe city in terms of like violent crime, but petty crime, forget about it. I was going into doorways by the end of it to go on my phone to make sure I had cover. Like it was that bad. But I guess my worry is if someone grabs my phone, they can unlock it, sell it, get my data. What is this feature Apple is working on to prevent all of that?
0: So this builds on a number of, and so it hasn't been introduced yet. 9to5 Mac found references to the code when they're looking at Apple's software at the next versions of their operating system, iOS 27. So basically what it is, it's an update to stolen device protection, which is already in place. And so if your device is locked, there isn't really a whole lot that a thief can do with it. But the problem is if you're standing there using your phone and it's not locked and someone snatches it, a thief can do a lot of damage by the time you can remotely connect into it using stolen device protection to lock the device. And so what this does is it uses different features on the phone. For example, the accelerometer, it can actually detect if it has been snatched out of your hand. And if it does, it'll automatically lock the phone. It's similar to theft detection lock on Android devices. And so it uses kind of real-time knowledge as well. It'll also measure how far your phone is away from a paired device. So if you have your Apple Watch and it's paired to your iPhone, well, as the thief runs away with it, it is now moving further away from the Apple Watch. It'll use that information to say, it's probably in the hands of a thief. I'm going to lock it now. So basically what it does is it locks the device really quickly if it thinks that your iPhone has been snatched. And that's an important sort of closing the window and a tightening of the security features that it's already introduced on its other, existing features like stolen device protection, lock, my activation lock and find my. So it just tightens it, you know, raises it to a new level, and it ensures that you don't have that window of opportunity for a criminal to empty your bank account before you can lock the phone remotely.
1: All right, let's keep talking about Apple. Let's talk about their Worldwide Developer Conference. Did I get that right? new product announcement, new code thing announcements. There's a lot of interesting stuff there. But one announcement that they made is that their most recent operating system for Apple phones, iPhones, is not going to slow the device down. In fact, they're basically saying aging devices are going to run as quick as possible, which is a complete 180 from their older position of old devices get slowed down on purpose so that we force you to upgrade and spend more money. I kind of like this announcement. I usually don't like Apple's corporate monopolistic whatever policies, but this one I kind of do like.
0: Yeah, I do too. And I've got like one of my old phones sitting gathering dust in my drawer is an old iPhone 11. And in fact, it will now be able to still run the latest version of the operating system, iOS 27, when it's available. So Apple, usually whenever they introduce a new version of the operating system at WWDC, it comes with these are the devices that are now no longer compatible. They kind of drop off the back of the treadmill. And so if you have an older iPhone, this is kind of like your incentive to go buy a new one. So Apple spent a lot of time on stage this year explaining they designed iOS 27 to be smaller, more efficient, to run more effectively on older devices. And for the first time in the history of the iPhone, as new operating systems are released, they haven't dropped old devices off the back of the treadmill. It will still work with every device that worked with iOS 26 or work with iOS 27. It's a nice change because the industry is usually, they always introduce bigger, heavier, more resource-intensive versions of the operating system, and they make your device run slower. Apple is now saying, nope, if you don't have the latest and greatest, in fact, you might find your device running better on this new version than it did previously. And I think that's a really nice change from the usual.
1: And there was some more in that conference. We're not going to have time for it. But one thing of note is CEO Tim Cook will be stepping down in the fall. It was his last conference of that kind. He said working at Apple has been the honor of a lifetime, and he makes way for a new CEO, John Ternus. Interesting stuff, I guess, if you like Apple.
0: Yeah, I was a little verklempt. I really like Tim Cook. I think he's an inspirational leader and just a really nice guy. One of those people you kind of want to meet.
1: Like Carmi Levy. He's one of those guys you want to meet. He's an inspirational leader, and he's also a tech analyst. Thanks for being here, Carmi.
0: Appreciate it, David. Thank you.
1: Just ahead, a new study shows humans can't tell the difference from other humans and robots when talking to them. What does this mean for society, and do we prefer chatbots to people? I'm David Cooper. Alex Pearson is away.
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0: Do you think you'd be able to tell the difference between a human and a robot just by having a chat with it or them? First off, most people think they can, but a new study shows a couple of things. One, people aren't as good as they think at telling them apart. And the other, robots may not be just catching up with seeming as human as us. They might actually be coming across as more human than we do. Let's discuss it all with cognitive science professor at Stony Brook University, Cameron Jones. Cameron, welcome to the show.
1: Thanks very much. Very happy to be here.
0: We got to start with kind of a nerdy thing. We got to tell people what the Turing test is. And side note, I studied computer science in undergrad. And so this was something people were talking about 15 years ago. Never in a million years did I think the Turing test would be passed. But let's start with what it is.
1: Yeah, it's a great question. So the Turing test comes from this paper in 1950 by Alan Turing, who is a mathematician and computer scientist. And in the paper, he starts by asking this question, can machines think? And he basically decides this question is too meaningless to deserve discussion. How would we ever decide what thinking means? And he decides to replace it with a simpler question, which is whether a machine could behave so similarly to a human that we wouldn't be able to tell the difference. And he argues that if they could behave as well as a human so that we can't tell they're not human, how could we say that humans are intelligent but machines aren't? So he designs this test where a human speaks simultaneously to a real human and a machine and tries to decide after chatting to both of them which is the human and which is the AI.
0: And at the risk of getting overly philosophical, that's all the information we have about everyone we've ever interacted with. We don't know that they're thinking. They just seem like they are based on the conversation we're having with them. So in a way, what's actually going on in your head kind of doesn't matter when it comes to assessing whether something can think. I got a little too philosophical there. You can respond to it, but we'll get back on track.
1: No, I think that's exactly right. And I think that's part of Turing's point is that we use behavioral evidence often to make inferences about internal capacities.
0: And when I was in studying undergraduate computer science, whatever, this was like some theoretical future point where robots would be indistinguishable from humans. Unfortunately, a few years ago, OpenAI released a little demo. I think you've heard of it, called ChatGPT. Now it's almost like an irrelevant question. It's not like, can a computer seem human? It's to what degree can it seem human to somebody?
1: Totally. And I think that's one of the interesting things about a lot of the literature about the Turing test is about it as a thought experiment. What would it be like if we did have a machine that could do this? And now all of a sudden it seems like we do. And a lot of these questions kind of turn from philosophy questions into live, you know, society and legal questions.
0: So where are we with it? How well does, let's say, ChatGPT or Gemini or Claude or one of these AI tools, how close can it get? What does the average person think when they're either chatting with this bot versus a person? How good are they at assessing the difference? Where are we with the state of things right now?
1: So in our most recent paper, we argue that current language models pass the Turing test. And so we have people have a 5-minute conversation with a real person and also with a language model. We use a version of ChatGPT called GPT-4.5. And they chat to both at the same time and they try to decide which is the human, which is the AI. And we find that they're no better than, you know, flipping a coin. So they're kind of no better than random guessing. And we argue that that implies that these models do pass the Turing test. Even kind of weirder, we find that that model, GPT-4.5, gets judged to be the human more often than real humans do. So actually 73% of the time, people after that conversation are saying, I think that the machine was the real human. And that's a kind of weird result that we're still trying to figure out exactly what that means.
0: That is such a weird result. And if we rewind to where I said I'd get philosophical and then stop, does that mean the robots are more human than us? Hopefully not.
1: No, and I think it's that's the first kind of pool you might have is to say, well, this is supposed to be a test of human likeness. If the models are scoring higher than us, does that mean they're more human than humans? And I think the answer is no. I think that maybe it means something weaker, like they're better at appearing, like our internal model of what a human's like. You know, the models are good at, you know, using slang language and being informal, maybe even like making silly mistakes or typos. And maybe that provides a closer simulation or an imitation of our kind of internal model of what a human is like versus what we think machines are like. But we also argue that in some sense, I think these models are succeeding by kind of building rapport with the person they're speaking to. I think actually a lot of the time what's happening is people have these short conversations. They can't tell from these kind of superficial cues which is human and which is machine. So they end up deciding that whichever kind of entity they bonded with more must be the human. You know, they don't want to believe that they have just kind of bonded with a machine. The models are really good at kind of sharing people's special interests. You know, they've seen every TV show and they've played every game, or at least they can say they have. So I think that's part of what's happening here, that the models are better at being a kind of everyman and connecting with all kinds of different people.
0: Does this relate to this phrase that I feel like entered the lexicon a few years ago and now everyone says it, AI sycophancy? Like AI is really good at being nice to you, telling you what you want to hear, knowing about everything that you're interested in. Does it relate to that?
1: I think it's very related, yeah, that like a lot of what we're training these models to do is to make people happy and to, you know, make people satisfied. Customers, they want to keep coming back and they want to keep using Claude or ChatGPT. And the models are really optimized for this in a way that humans aren't. You know, the humans are just being themselves and doing what they want to do. And one person's idea of what's normal human conversation might be totally different from someone else's, whereas the models are maybe better at performing this kind of average, expected, likable human performance.
0: This technology is moving so fast. I mean, it may hit some fundamental cap where it can't get any better. That's kind of my hope, because it seems like every week the technology is getting better. But if right now, today, based on your study, people can't really tell a chat with a robot versus a human apart, and in many cases they think that the robot is somehow more human, what is like the future of conversation look like? Are we going to live in a world where all our friends are like fake people, or every phone call we pick up, we don't know whether someone's on the other side and maybe we don't care?
1: Yeah, I think it's a great point. And certainly in terms of capabilities increasing, you know, we did find that models couldn't pass the same test we ran in 2024. And they kind of were on the borderline in 2025. So it really feels like this is a new capability that models are improving at this kind of seeming human all the time. And even as part of this study, we ran a longer version at 15 minutes, and models are also passing as human in that 15-minute version of the game. So one question is, you know, how much longer could these conversations go? Well, would they pass at human after half an hour, 3 hours? And then you do start to get into this question of, well, are people going to be having longer running relationships with these things? It seems like some people are. And maybe if we over-optimize too heavily on the kinds of effective social interactions that people have with these models, they could become kind of addictive. People could have parasocial relationships with them. I think it could be...
0: They already do. There are people that think they're in romantic relationships with AI. I've had one of them on my program, and I leveled with her, and I said, you know, your boyfriend's not real, right? And her only response was, how do you know that? And I didn't have a good answer for her.
1: Right. And I think that's becoming a more kind of mainstream conception as well, that the behavior is so compelling that, you know, maybe this should serve as evidence for some kind of internal coherency or some kind of internal process that's analogous to our own.
0: I don't know about that, but I also don't have a good argument for someone who's convinced of that. Maybe I should try to figure out what that argument is. But my worry, I guess, is trust. Like, how can I trust that any future communication, like if I'm calling my phone company, is with a person? I guess it maybe won't matter. I mean, we've got all these big philosophical questions that like we're not ready to answer, but yet the technology is already there. Does that something like that worry you?
1: Absolutely. Yeah. And I think that's the main takeaway I would take from this study, is not that it means that models are more human than human or that they're intelligent necessarily, but that we should be more skeptical when you interact with another person or another entity online, that you shouldn't be so confident that you know if you're speaking to a human or an AI.
0: Cameron, this has been a great chat. Thanks for sharing your study and having this conversation with me.
1: Thanks so much, David. It's my pleasure.
0: Cameron Jones is a cognitive science professor at Stony Brook University. Just ahead, remote work. It was supposed to make us happier. No commute, no office, no people, pants optional. So why is it making many people miserable? I'm David Cooper, Alex Pearson's away.

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14: 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UV is solid all afternoon. Bug index is low.
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14: Yeah. 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Fire it up.
13: You're bringing me a plate, right?
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0: think to many, remote work sounds like a dream job come true. No commute, control over your day, flexible hours, pants optional. At least those are the things that remote work promise. But if it's so great, then why are so many workers who work remotely reporting worse mental health? That is what we're going to discuss here with Emma Harrington, an economics professor at the University of Virginia. Emma, welcome to the show.
1: Thanks so much for having me.
0: So remote work, the idea is wildly popular. Some employers offer it as a perk. I think we all got introduced to it no matter what we did during the pandemic. What did you actually find when you talked to people and we started researching about whether people actually do well when they have to work remotely?
1: Yeah, so I mean, there's a lot of interesting different pieces to the data. So just like your lead-in, people overwhelmingly think that remote work is going to be good for them. So 80% of people roughly think that at least some amount of work from home is going to improve their mental health. But what we did was look at what the data is actually saying when people are just asked, not in the context of thinking about remote work, but just in their lives, they're asked these questions on surveys about health, about how they're doing. Levels of distress, levels of anxiety, just how they're feeling going through their days. And what we saw in those was that people who are in these remote capable jobs, who seem to have this potential to have this dreamlike scenario, what we see is that they've experienced increasing distress over the past few years that is much steeper than for people who are in jobs that necessitate in-person work. And our story for that is largely that if you also look at just their time diaries of how they're spending their days, people in these remote capable jobs have seen really large increases in time spent alone. So you're skipping a commute, but you're also skipping those casual conversations with coworkers that can kind of break up your day.
0: And a sense of community, you know, if your only interaction with your coworkers is like a message on a chat platform like Slack, to me, that can be pretty lonely. And so my wonder is this really a story about remote work, or is it more a story of like what staying at home all day and loneliness can do to you? I assume it's both, but loneliness really seems to be at the crux of this, doesn't it?
1: Yeah, I think that loneliness is kind of this unintended consequence of remote work. So our findings indicate that the negative consequences for mental health are really concentrated among people who are living alone. So for people who have kids or spouses at home, remote work doesn't look like it has these detrimental impacts to nearly the same degree. It also doesn't look like it's really substantially improving those people's mental health, but at least it's not really negatively impacting them. It's for these people where, you know, work could be a very consistent, reliable way to get some amount of socializing in, for whom then moving to a remote world is potentially more detrimental.
0: It's interesting you say when your family's around. Like I've got this little studio in my apartment here. I do my job remotely. We remote into the radio station. But my girlfriend has remote possibility at her work too. When she spends the week going in the office versus she spends most of the week hanging around the apartment and working, I feel less lonely. So are you saying for those with families that are around, there it may not be as pronounced, but for those who live alone or whose families leave for the day, it can be way worse?
1: Yeah, I think that's the right way to think about it, is that, as you were saying before, it kind of is a story of just how much socializing are you getting in the day? How much are you spending your day in isolation versus with other people? And it just turns out that for the typical person, they end up spending more time with other human beings if they go into the office, partly because they're spending time with coworkers, partly because that means that they get out of the house and they see people on their commute, they have a brief chat with the barista. These little things, they all seem kind of trivial, but the research suggests they add up to really changing your psychological experience. But there are some people for whom actually, if they go into the office, that's just crowding out a lot of social time that they would have gotten at home. So it's not necessarily universal, but the data is saying on average, it looks like more people are falling into the first camp than the second.
0: So before we immediately say this is my dream job, I've always wanted to be remote, we should look at our own lives, see the circumstances around it, and question, will remote work mean we interact with people a lot less? And if the answer is yes, maybe we should consider I don't know, remedying it somehow, not working remote, making sure we leave the house, making sure that barista is someone you can have a chat with in the afternoon if you go to the coffee shop. Is that a way to kind of handle this?
1: Yeah, I think that those are the right things to be thinking about. I mean, I think, and there's research suggesting this, that doses of in-person work can be really helpful. So even if you're in a quote-unquote fully remote job, but you have regular offsites with your team and you're having those moments to connect in person, that can make the remote times feel less isolating because you do have that human connection with the people pinging you on your Slack messages. I think the other thing to note and just be like aware of is that the office has been the number one way that adults make friendships. It outranks everything else, which makes a lot of sense because we spend a third of our waking hours at work. And it's just pretty hard to replace that with signing up for a softball league or doing a bunch of other things that would be helpful. But you've got to amass a lot of those other things to kind of fill this potential void. So I think that's just useful to keep in mind when thinking about whether your remote job that looks great on paper is going to make you happier in the long run.
0: Do you think we as humans are bad at judging what makes us happy, what we think will make us happy? Like a job description that allows for fully remote work, I think most people would be like, wow, that sounds great. But we're kind of forgetting the importance of community, even if we think our coworkers are going to be losers and we're not going to want to hang around a stuffy office. We actually do want that. That actually does make us happy.
1: Yeah, I mean, there's pretty good evidence that people are not always good at predicting their own well-being and different arrangements. I think, especially with remote work, the advantages are so salient and concrete. You can skip your commute, and it is very much true in the data. People hate commuting. I'm sure that's not a shocker to anyone. And so that is like really clear. And then these other sort of potential downsides are much more squishy. So it's like, yes, you could end up being more isolated, but you don't know for certain that that's going to happen. And so I think that makes the weighing process a lot more difficult for people.
0: And does it happen little by little over time when you're working remotely? You're not lonely on your first week, but by the time you're done your first year, it kind of accumulates?
1: Yeah, so that's a lot of our hypothesis about why people still think it's going to be helpful for them, even though the data suggests for a lot of people it's not, is that it's just when things accumulate slowly, it's so easy to point to other things. Like maybe you had a falling out with a friend, maybe you had a breakup, maybe you're just getting older. And like all of those things are plausible explanations of why you're not doing quite as well that might be more obvious to you than the fact that you're just spending a lot of your day on your own.
0: I'm just hypothesizing here, but another thing that might make someone happy without them realizing it is having a short commute. I think if we compare two jobs, we don't really factor in commute. I mean, maybe some people do, but we look at salary, the kind of company, the people we'd be looking for. But an office that's a 10-minute walk from your house might be better than an office that's an hour each way in the car.
1: So I do think that when people think about just what job they're going to take more globally, they may not always be factoring in a lot of the day-to-day things that can really change their well-being. So choosing a job that is going to be really close to the office so you can connect with your coworkers without big costs is potentially something that people should be prioritizing a lot in their job choices.
0: Well, it sounds like we should think twice about remote work. You can check out Emma Harrington's upcoming book, In Person, How Working Together Fuels Creativity, Productivity, and Growth. That's available wherever books are sold for pre-order. Emma Harrington is an economics professor at the University of Virginia. Emma, thank you for being here.
1: Thank you.
0: That is a wrap on the Noon Hour. I'm David Cooper. Alex Pearson is away. Do you know we host The Last Show? 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And if you can't catch it, you can actually watch video clips of the interviews I've been doing this Noon Hour and on the show. Just give us a follow on social media. Our handle on most platforms is lastshow.pizza. That's .pizza, lastshow.pizza. You know, on TikTok and Instagram. Give us a follow. We'll be back tonight.
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18: From the National Newsroom of the Canadian Press, I'm Karen Rebo. G7 leaders, including Prime Minister Mark Carney, are waking up this morning in the eastern French resort town of Evian, where they will hold a working session about building peace for Ukraine. Carney will then meet on the summit sidelines with Ukrainian President Volodymyr Zelensky. Republicans on Capitol Hill in Washington say they need more information about the agreement between the U.S. and Iran that was announced Sunday by President Donald Trump. Some are expressing skepticism as they asked the White House for details. The agreement is set for a ceremonial signing Friday in Geneva. It's centered around reopening the Strait of Hormuz and lifting America's naval blockade in the region. But there are still many unanswered questions about the early deal, including the fate of Tehran's nuclear program. Canada's ambassador to the U.S. says there is a mismatch in how much Canadians and Americans think about each other. Mark Wiseman spoke to the Canadian Club Toronto Monday about the state of trade talks between North American neighbors. He says Canada is not top of mind for most people in the U.S., but he joked there are exceptions to that.
19: Americans don't wake up every day thinking about Canada. We are obsessed, for good reason, with the United States. They're not obsessed with us, maybe for like heated rivalry or something.
18: Wiseman says behind the scenes, trade talks have been respectful and rational ahead of the renewal date for CUSMA, July 1st. A school field trip to a BC water park sent a dozen children to hospital Monday after an apparent electrical incident near a ride. Chilliwack RCMP say the children were in stable condition after receiving serious but non-life-threatening injuries at the Cultus Lake Water Park east of Vancouver. The park's chief administrative officer, Andrew Stunenberg, says guests were hurt when they made contact with a railing while in a lineup to go on a water slide. He said the park will be closed for at least 48 hours while investigators figure out what happened.
20: We want to get to the bottom of it and eliminate any future question marks, any future concerns about this. And we won't open again until we've fully ruled that out.
18: RCMP and BC Hydro are investigating, with WorkSafe BC taking the lead. Bell Canada's parent company is cutting nearly 700 jobs as part of organizational changes that began last year.
21: BCE says the cuts affect around 1% of its total workforce. It says the move reflects several changes, including Bell's migration of customers to its easier-to-maintain fiber network. Last November saw a separate round of job cuts, where BCE shed 650 manager positions at Bell and around 40 other jobs at its subsidiary Bell Media. Jason White, The Canadian Press.
18: This is The Canadian Press. In sports, four games, four draws. That was the World Cup recap for Monday as Iran and New Zealand played to a 2-2 evening draw in Inglewood, California. Belgium and Egypt, who are in Group G with Iran and New Zealand, tied at one, as did Saudi Arabia and Uruguay. And Spain and Cape Verde played to a scoreless draw. The Toronto Blue Jays had Monday off before opening a three-game series in Boston tonight against the Red Sox. Monday night, Miguel Rojas snapped a tie in the seventh inning with a solo home run, and the LA Dodgers edged the Tampa Bay Rays 4-3. And in Cincinnati, Eugenio Suarez homered twice and drove in a career-high six runs, including a grand slam in the second, as the Cincinnati Reds rolled to a 12-0 victory over the New York Mets. Former Blue Jay Bo Bichette had three hits for the Mets, who were blanked for the eighth time. From the Canadian Press, I'm Karen Rebo.
22: 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Let it roll.

0: I don't know how you feel. I don't have an appetite at any part of the day, in any part of the day, to see really graphic videos of tragic things. I don't mind seeing the, listen, when it comes to a movie, if it's not real, sure, I'll watch it. But, and sometimes I'll force myself if the news demands it. But I saw a video of this story that's gone everywhere of the Brazil bungee jumper. And I saw the video from the perspective of someone who was on the bridge where they tossed this woman off the bridge without actually connecting the rope, and she plunged to her death. I saw it from the perspective of her being thrown off Superman style. I did not see the other one. I learned. Yes, the story is simple. Well, we've either all done it or we know somebody who's done it. Somebody goes to a bridge and they get tied on with a bungee and they're told, oh, everything's safe. And you jump and you have fun and you either want to do it again or you never want to do it again. It's something that's very common. What's uncommon is for the owners of it to not tie up the rope and the other end. And so this woman fell to her death. They threw her up. Essentially, these guys just threw a woman off a bridge. And I did not watch the video from the other angle, and I'm glad I didn't. And it's sad. It's not funny to me. Some people are making jokes, and that's fine. You can make jokes if you want. To me, it's a tragedy, and I'm glad that the men who were in charge of this got perp walked into the police station, because yeah, if you're not going to take your job seriously, then stuff to, when you have people's lives in your hand, literally they had this woman's life in their hands and they threw her away. So there you go.
1: You'd think that would be your number one thing, yeah, at bungee jumping. That's probably the number one.
0: Yeah. And this, listen,
1: rule number one,
0: if you
1: tie them up.
0: Anybody in that country who now owns a bungee company, they are going to double up on security. And I'm sorry that this had to happen to this woman for this to happen. But I think that industry is about to get a lot safer. But it's like
1: jumping out of a plane without a parachute.
0: Yeah. I wanted to talk about, last week, the city of Ottawa declared June 11th Robert Fife Day, in honor of the CTV News and Globe and Mail veteran journalist's unparalleled contribution to Canadian political journalism. And I would be lying if I said I agreed with everything Robert Fife has ever done and said or reported on, but his dedication to his profession and to the pursuit of truth, unimpeachable. He was consistent. And for that, he earned the trust of a great many Canadians. And another thing I appreciated about Bob Fife is wherever I found him, whether he be speaking on television or on social media or in print, wherever it was, on the radio, it didn't matter. I was getting Bob Fife, the journalist. And he was consistent on all these platforms because his name is the same on all the platforms. And words mean the same thing on every platform. But probably the most important thing is that he was a journalist on every platform because lies need to be pushed back against on every platform, which means a journalist needs to be a journalist on every platform. Sadly, Robert Fife and the larger journalistic community are not one and the same. And if they were the same, then the statistics I'm about to mention would not read as follows. According to the latest StatsCan information, the overall trust in news media sits at a booming 38 to 40%. Traditional media fares far worse, between 25 and 28% of the population reporting high levels of trust. 61% of Canadians expressed high levels of concern about misinformation online. Now, on the record, and for the record, we have to say this because we live in a world that if you don't caveat everything, then people will just make stuff up about you. There are an incredible amount of amazing journalists in this country who stand on the watchtower, pushing back against the darkness of the lies, of the misinformation that cloud our judgment, corrupt our dialogue, and crowd out truth and decency. But their job is made harder by a particular type of journalist with whom I had the displeasure of interacting over the weekend. So here's what happened. The Elon Musk debate was going on. He becomes a trillionaire, and some say, oh, that's the worst thing in the world. And others say, well, hold on, maybe not. And my brother was involved, and I was watching that go back and forth. I stuck my nose in a little bit, but by and large, it was my brother doing it. And then somebody responded to what my brother wrote. And this was the quote. from his tweet. There are no good Mulroonies. A couple of things. I'm not going to say this guy's name because I don't want this to be about him. Again, it's not about him. And I don't want to be accused of bullying. And you can go find it on my Twitter. But also, if I said his name, you would have no idea who he was. And I looked at who he was, and right there in his Twitter bio, journalist. So I replied, "You're a journalist." So he essentially said, "You said there are no good Mulroonies? Cite your sources." To which he, in a very lazy way, reposted a book that was written about my dad. Now, never mind the book. I think it's trash. And the person who wrote it, trash. But never mind that. I said to him, your contention, something you put out into the world, is that there are no good Mulroonies. There are lots of us. So get to work, son. And then I wanted to end it quickly. And so what I did is I deliberately put something out. I said, you know what? My daughter just celebrated her 13th birthday. Make the case that she's not good. And I was hoping that he would appeal to his better angels, that he would realize that he had painted himself into a corner. As a journalist, if you say something like that, and you cannot be rigorous about your research, if you're just putting it out there, just take the L, man. Just move on. But that's not what he did. Instead, he wrote to make the case that my daughter is not good. He said, well, for starters, she's your daughter. And look, there were some certain terrible people online who said, shame on you for using your daughter as a human shield. You know what? Back off. My daughter's not on Twitter. She's better than Twitter. She's never going to be on Twitter. So cool your jets. So that was when I created a theory to explain all this stuff. It's the theory of the multiple hats. And it deals with how one is defined professionally if one puts on multiple hats. And in professions that rely heavily on trust, the rule is simple. You will be defined by the hat that causes the most harm. A police officer who beats up a suspect won't be a cop for much longer. A lawyer who borrows funds from his client will not be a lawyer for long. A teacher who crosses a boundary and gets too close to a student, even if that behavior does not breach the law, well, it's probably not going to be a long time before they're told you don't get to teach anymore. And a journalist who leaves their post atop the watchtower, clocks out from their duty to protect us against the hordes and the mobs who peddle in misinformation, takes off that hat and puts on another one, gets down from the watchtower and joins that very mob of muckrakers, gleefully putting out casual hatred, tinged with misinformation, like there are no good Mulroonies, and, well, for starters, she's your daughter. You cease to be a journalist. You cease to be a noble journalist like Bob Fife. In fact, you cease to be a journalist altogether. You are wearing the hat that causes the most harm. You've joined the very people that your profession is a buttress against. You are a fireman who, in your spare time, is an arsonist, which means you are an arsonist. You are a troll, and you represent one of the many reasons why trust in journalism has fallen in this country. The good news is this is in the power of these very people to change. I start with Bob Fife. I'll finish with be Bob Fife. Be Bob Fife. Recognize that when people come to find you, when you go to them, you're going to them. You're finding them. They don't care if it's online or in print. They don't care. Be the same person in all those places. I don't know why you would. Listen, you may not like me, but I'm consistent on every platform. I'm the same guy. You don't get to be a peddler of truth on one and a peddler of misinformation on the other and expect that we are going to buy it. If you don't take your job seriously, how the heck are we supposed to take you seriously? We're going to take a break, and when we come back, we've got lots to get to, including how a movie from about 20 years ago caused some problems for one of the most storied hockey announcers in this country. Don't go anywhere. This is the Ben Mulroney Show.
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3: 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UV's perfect Saturday. Bug index is low Sunday morning.
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2: Well, it was a weekend of lots of sports all over the place. I'll share the story later about the incredible experience I had at the Blue Jay game. My friend gave me tickets, and it was just the most top-shelf experience I think I've ever had at a professional sporting event. But we could talk about that later. Let's talk, though, first of Game 6 of the Stanley Cup Finals, where storied broadcaster Ron McLean got himself into some hot water. And, I mean, listen, well, let's play it first. Should we do this first? Let's play it.
3: Give some context as to what we're seeing.
2: There's a skit of a Hangover style skit. You might not remember The Hangover, but The Hangover was from 20 years ago. A movie from about 20 years ago was Zach Galifianakis. That was a movie that really made him a star.
3: Yeah, huge.
2: And it was about bad decisions made in Las Vegas. And he pulled from his bag of knowledge a quote from the film that wasn't necessarily was tangentially linked in the fact that it was a Hangover quote.
3: And in the video, which is hard to make out, but you have one of the CBC hosts and then the Stanley Cup.
2: Yeah.
3: And the keeper of the Stanley Cup.
2: Yeah.
3: Who is looks he's acting passed out on the couch.
2: Yeah. Okay. Exactly. So they're saying that
3: you're going to need the cup tonight.
2: And so with that context, like we are in the end game of the Stanley Cup final. You've got the cup on screen. This is what Ron McLean said.
4: Listen, hey, we've got to go. We may need you here tonight. So, Ron, I'm going to go get our friend some water.
5: So good, Kyle. The roofies, they'll get you every time.
2: So what he demonstrated there is a depth of knowledge of that film, right? Like
3: that's the whole premise is that they get roofied.
2: Yeah, it's a deep cut. And like if you're a film fan, you're probably going to get it and you might chuckle. But let's be honest, the audience is a hockey loving audience. I don't know how many of them know that movie. I know Ron McLean does because he knows lots of stuff. And immediately this triggered a lot of people. This triggered a lot of people to the point that he actually had to issue an apology during the broadcast of the Stanley Cup final. And it was... it actually overshadowed this moment, and he had to apologize and explain what we've just tried to explain to you. And look, he's such a pro. He was able to do it very, very well, but apparently people are still calling for more. That's the problem, right? I've made mistakes on air. I've corrected myself mid-sentence because I realized

0: realized, oh my God, this, if I don't correct it now, I'm going to get in trouble. There was a moment where my brain was working really fast and my mouth was trying to keep up. And I said something that I actually didn't mean. And I had to stop myself and stop. And then when the next segment started, I had to correct it a second time because I know how sensitive some people can be. I can sit here and complain about how sensitive people are. That won't make them less sensitive. So I had to adapt. I had to take the world as it is. And he did as well. I will say this. It's not lost on me. And I know my audience. Someone will say, well, Ben, the irony is rich because when Ron's former partner, Don Cherry, needed him for something he said, Ron was nowhere to be found. I know a thing or two about that as well. I know what it feels like to be abandoned by your colleagues, and I know that hurts. And let's be honest, Don Cherry, what he said in the context of 2026, he could probably give you a little "I told you so," but that stuff happens, and I don't put that moment on Ron here. I think Ron McLean did the right thing here and apologized. And if it took over the narrative, that's on the audience. That's on social media. But again, I discount every headline that begins with the internet is upset about the internet's not upset about everything. The internet is upset about everything. Everything pisses the internet off. That's not news. That's not news. That's like man fell asleep in the sun and got a third degree burn. Yeah, that's what's supposed to happen. That's not news. I wouldn't print that. And so it is what it is. You apologize. You're going to get. Remember the time that I got in trouble? I got criticized for my apology?
1: For the apology of the apology?
0: Yeah, I didn't apologize the right way. That was my favorite. That was great. But yeah, that's the world we live
1: in. That's painful.
0: So like my recommendation to Ron, and he doesn't need me to recommend anything to him, is like just do what allows you to sleep at night. And if you know you did wrong, apologize in a way that makes sense to your soul and your own internal compass.
1: I personally don't think that was worthy of an apology. It was more of a, if you're offended by that, well, then you really need to learn more about the Hangover movies. You have to know about the context.
0: Yeah.
1: And also, if you are offended, then, you know, I'm sorry that you are offended. But just because you were offended does not make you right.
0: I agree. However, we're living in a, like, listen, Rufy, look, the fact is they chose to reference The Hangover as part of their broadcast. It's Vegas, right? So it makes sense. Ron demonstrated a knowledge of that film to the extent that he was able to pull out a quote that I wouldn't even have remembered unless he said it, right?
1: Yeah.
0: And so, but Ron also does tilt left. And so for him, I'm sure this apology made sense for him. He also knows what's at stake. If you don't watch it, if you don't watch yourself, you may not be doing this next year. Gord, do you want to jump in?
2: No, I just want to. I want to hear what now he has to say. Now you've given me the.
1: Yeah.
2: You've set the table. Oh, now I want to hear this juicy apology.
0: Okay, let's hear it.
3: Listen, I want to address something that I said earlier on the broadcast. It was a bad mistake by me. We had a fun spoof on the movie The Hangover, and I referenced a scene in the movie where the tiger is put to sleep. Mike Tyson's tiger. The keepers of the cup, of course, are asleep in the skit. And I was making this. I used the slang term for the drug. Which has far more serious connotations in reality, and I should have made that connection. I did not, as James Baldwin would say, it's the innocence that constitutes the crime. So I know I triggered some people. I know I offended some people with that remark, and I feel very badly for that, and I want to thank you for bringing it to my attention, to our attention. Yeah, very sorry.
0: Yeah, damned if you do, damned if you don't, but
1: I know I offended some people. You're going to offend somebody with everything. You could say, I like Coca-Cola. Oh, no, what are you talking about?
0: I like oranges. So you hate apples? You hate apple growers? You hate apple orchards? What's wrong with apples? And on and on. But that's, okay. Anyway, but I would think the world would move on, but some people are only comfortable when they're offended.
1: I'm saddened by the fact that we are at that point where you have to apologize for something like this. He did not say anything with the intent of offending people.
0: No.
1: Absolutely not.
0: I agree. But don't you remember, we're living in a world where it's not, your intent doesn't matter anymore. Your intent doesn't matter. Yeah. It's all about how something is received.
1: Well, talking about how things are received, yeah. If we could quickly go into this next story, then.
0: So FIFA has a discrimination monitor, okay? And they are urging that the removal from their job of an Australian official named Sean Evans. And he's a video guy. He's a video editor. And he's standing in the picture and he apparently is like, I'm not going to do the symbol. He's flashing an upside down OK hand gesture, which is I don't see that as a naturally occurring thing, but apparently it is now the Anti-Defamation League flagged it as sometimes being used to signal white supremacy and racism. And
1: because it shows like a W with the fingers and a P.
0: Yeah.
1: With white power is what it's.
0: Now you told me you did some research. There's nothing in this guy's past to suggest any ties to right-wing things, right?
1: He appears to be completely apolitical.
0: Right, so. Like, again, don't ascribe evil motivation when ignorance will probably just do. Like, sometimes
1: he may have done it on purpose. Who knows?
0: He may have done it. But this quick reaction to say he must be a racist. Maybe interview the guy. Maybe find out. Maybe talk to people. You've got a discrimination monitor. Use your, I don't know what your budget is. Go figure this out before you tar him as a neo-Nazi forever. Maybe check. Like, unless, because if you can point to evidence that he would do this on purpose. And if he did, then send him to the depths of hell. But until you can prove it, don't attack him online just because he did something that could have an innocent explanation to it. All right, we're going to take a break. When we come back, our good friend Tony Chapman is here. If you're watching a TV commercial, do you want to know if the actor is alive or dead or real or AI? Well, in certain jurisdictions, that's the law now.
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0: I always love it when this guest comes to sit and join and chat, especially in person, because I don't know. I feel that we have better. I think chats are, by definition, better in person.
18: I agree. I mean, this Zoom screen.
0: By the way, Tony Chapman. I should say Tony Chapman.
18: Yeah, no, I think the Zoom screen, even when I'm interviewing my podcast, I had you live.
0: Yeah.
18: You feel the energy in the crowd, the energy in the room. So I agree.
0: Yeah, it is. And you know, we have these great conversations every week with Jenwell. And Pete Bombacci from Genwell, and he said it started this organization about the highlighting the benefits of human connection.
18: Pete's been on Shadow That Matters. He's a good friend of mine from years back.
0: And I love his mission, and he endeavors to come in and do this in person. And he's a great chat. It's a great chat with him regardless. Yeah. All right, let's talk about this. Let's talk about this law that was passed in New York State, which it essentially makes it a requisite for advertisers to explicitly disclose when an AI performer is using a commercial instead of a human actor. Is this a solution in search of a problem? Because I get it. Like, people's more information is better always. What problem are they solving here?
18: They aren't solving a problem, and it's beyond ridiculous because so much content is being created by AI.
0: Yeah,
18: and it went from, oh my God, that person's got three arms, to they're producing, you know, movies at home that are outdoing Disney films in the box office on YouTube. Yeah. And AI's here.
0: Yeah.
18: It's not going away. And to state whether it's made with AI or not isn't going to matter to the viewer. Here's the thing. The viewer doesn't care. It's called the say-do. I don't know if you've ever heard of this, but in marketing, the say-do. Have a focus group.
0: Yeah.
18: Are you an environmentalist? Everybody puts up their hand.
0: Yeah.
18: I say I'm an environmentalist. Well, how do you do? Well, I go into the stores. Do you actually buy goods? Were you willing to pay a few pennies more? No.
0: Yeah. Yeah.
18: And that's the same thing here. Oh, yes, of course I'm going to support only content made by humans. What are you going to do? You're going to watch the content that's best for you.
0: Well, I was listening to a podcast over the weekend, and they were talking about the Conservative Party of Canada's ability to turn around a commercial critiquing the Liberal government on this technical recession, not a technical recession sort of thing. And they heavily employed AI to get it done, where a couple is at a bank and they lose their house and they say, oh, we're homeless. And the husband says, no, we're just technically homeless. And they both laugh. Oh, thank God, we're just technically homeless. And they did that for a few things. And they would not be able to do that with the speed with which they did if they weren't able to use AI. Now, I know there's Canada and that's New York, but what happens there could absolutely happen here.
18: Yeah, so you take the two arguments. People say, well, there's people out of work because they didn't use them. I totally support that. But the reality is technology's come. Am I going to, if I can take a car and get faster than a horse, am I going to take a car?
0: Yeah, well, and horses are going to be out of work.
18: And so that's the reality of what we're dealing with, is the world's moving on. So I think the conservatives are using AI how they should be, is the first mover advantage.
0: Okay, what is, so we've been talking about YouTube having its moment, right, with these movies that started as embryonic displays of genius on YouTube. And then all of a sudden they get a platform in traditional media and they are rewriting what success looks like at the box office at a time where it's really hard to get people to go to the movies. And now there's two companies, CAA and this private equity firm. CAA is one of the biggest talent agencies in the world. They've started a $250 million holding company to acquire businesses led by YouTubers and other creators. For a lot of people, that's a word salad. So what does that actually mean?
18: Well, when you take people, Mr. Beast, a lot of people have heard of. I mean, this guy was, you know, we've talked about him in the past, a bit of a jackass.
0: Jimmy Donaldson.
18: Yeah, and now he is one of the wealthiest guys out there, and he's built it.
0: He's one of the biggest philanthropists as well.
18: Yeah, he built a 450 million followers. 450 yeah. million followers. I mean, that's CBS and NBC at their prime times 10.
0: Yeah.
18: I mean, it's huge. I mean, the top show in the past, 60 million, Archie Bunker, he's got 450 million followers. So he now has the ability to not only, you know, get paid to promote the diner, he can own the diner.
0: Yeah.
18: He just bought a bank.
0: Yeah. Yeah.
18: You know, I mean, so this is the reality. So what these companies are coming in saying these creators are major forces of not only innovation, but amplification. And that's always was a disconnect. I had a big idea, but nobody heard about it.
0: So what are they going to do with it? So they're going to buy all these businesses.
18: They're going to buy these people. But the problem is they're not for sale. I mean, even if they buy them, how long are they going to stick around when CAA says, we just want you, you're hip, you're cool. Next thing you know, they got an accountant in their office. And then they got the HR department. And then they're starting to say, you can't say that.
0: Yeah.
18: You can't do that.
0: But these guys can these guys easily, like, take the money, work for the man. And then when their time is up on their contract and they don't have to work there anymore because they bought the business, not necessarily the person, can't they go start something else?
18: Absolutely. They could just walk across the street. I mean, they'll have non-competes and everything else. But the thing is, if they're successful, they don't need that money.
0: Yeah.
18: What they need is they need to continue to be fresh and original. That's the issue. Yeah. Creator economy is moving really quickly because what somebody was watching yesterday is very different than tomorrow.
0: Well, and they can tell, they can get second by second metrics to know what milliseconds people are tuning out for. Like when do they click out? When do they get bored? And they can tailor things later, and they can do it by theme. They can say, okay, every time I do a story, or every time I do a thing that involves the difference between men and women, people love it. But when I do the difference between black people and white people, nobody watches, right? So they know what works for their audience.
18: But it even goes more micro. They know what headlines work. They know what images look. They fly fish out 1,000 baits and they see which ones are working. And again, AI says, okay, let's put the chips on our table that way. This herd's running. Let's run with it. This herd's not. Let's not. And marketing in the old days was, I don't know what part of my advertising is working. Half is, but which part?
0: But these guys are able to get granular in terms of what their people want and adapt and give them the iteration that comes next is based on that information. Whereas, like, I watch these reactions from Hollywood when these two movies, Obsession and The Backrooms, both YouTube creators turned directors, does gangbusters and beats Disney at the box office. Their reaction is, we need to find our own version of that. Let's go out there and we're just going to throw a whole bunch of money at a whole bunch of creators and see what happens. That to me is the wrong lesson.
18: But isn't that just somehow the way the old guard tries to buy the new guard?
0: Yeah.
18: The difference is now is that the new guard doesn't need them. In the past, we needed that scale. We needed that capital. We needed that amplification. The one thing you're missing in this whole thing too is not only do they know what works and not, they know what's shared.
0: Yeah.
18: Well, and when they start seeing sharing, it's like putting a pebble in an ocean and next thing you know, the tsunami hitting Japan.
0: But see, this is what I was saying to my, I learned from my daughter. I went to see The Backrooms, but I didn't know anything about it. And I said, why are all these people, these kids who never go to the movies, why are you all here? Why are you paying for something that you get for free on your phone? And they said, she said, because during the pandemic, this became a thing on YouTube and we had nothing else to do. And we all became obsessed with it, obsessed with Backrooms. And whatever they built or in that world on online, we were consuming it. And so when this came out, we all had to be here.
18: Yeah. And that's part of this whole community, yeah. which is, again, Disney thinks that Star Wars is a community. What the fresh new generation says, no, we create a community and we feed it.
0: Yeah.
18: And that's the difference.
0: Yeah. No, it's very interesting. But that there are such differences between those two hits at the box office. You got one that I just described. And the other was he's a savant comedian guy who was given a crack at making a sort of Obsession, which is a dark tale of obsession. But they're both completely different markets, and they're feeding their own fans. Like it's and so this idea that, well, they're both YouTubers, so let's just go find more YouTubers.
18: Well, see, this is exactly what you're saying. They have insight into their fans. They understand how their hands, head, heart, and hands. So they think, they feel, and they act. Disney goes, I buy Star Wars, I'm going to stretch it, milk it. Yeah. I'm going to milk this thing to 30 films because everybody loves Star Wars. These guys are saying, I know what the zeitgeist is right now, and I'm going to feed it. I'm going to feed it right now because people, those guppies are just biting for that fly. And I'm going to throw it out right where it's happening.
0: It really, like the Star Wars thing, it's not even too much of a good thing. They had a good thing, turned it into something less than a good thing, and then gave us too much of that.
18: Yeah.
0: And that is sad for me because I have zero appetite for Star Wars right now.
18: Again, you can't take something that was scarcity and turn it into abundance.
0: All right, we're going to come back, more of our conversation with Tony Chapman. We're going to move into the world of sports because the World Cup ad war has begun, and I want to know if there are some early winners. Don't go anywhere. This is the Ben Mulrooney Show.
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4: Well, we knew it was coming. We knew that there would be an ad blitz during this World Cup. We knew that a lot of people's eyeballs would be focused on their television or their streaming app or their phone, wherever, whatever screen they've got. And that means a raft of new ads. So before I judge any, let's talk to the guy who knows a thing or two about a thing or two. Welcome back to the show, my friend.
5: Oh, it's a pleasure. You know, I think that the World Cup, first of all, costs you, if you're a number tier one sponsor, you're going to spend about $150 million on rights for 4 years. Big dollars. You're going to activation, say, in that 3X, another $450, $600 million. You got to get it right.
4: Yeah.
5: The problem is people think just because I own the rights, therefore I'm going to be popular. Nothing could be further from the truth. You're going to slide into something like the World Cup or even the Super Bowl. You got to let the game be the hero.
4: Yeah.
5: You got to let the fans be the hero. And you've got to be someone that's just kind of sliding your way and saying, I get both.
4: Yeah.
5: I get the fandom and I get the game. The one I love the most is a U.S. ad. It's AT&T, where the guy comes knocking next door because he wants to watch the game.
4: Yeah.
5: It's about social connections. It's about bringing people together. You talked about, you know, having Jen Well in the studio. I mean, that's what it's all about.
4: Yeah.
5: Coca-Cola bringing the trophy around the world.
4: Yeah.
5: You know, getting people a chance to touch the trophy.
4: What about the one? There was one I saw before the World Cup even started. It was with Steve Carell and some soccer stars, I think. Beckham. Yeah, and they
5: Messier.
4: Yeah, and they say if they stopped at a supermarket, if the people coming out had a bag of chips for whatever they were,
5: Lay's chips,
4: then they would all go back to one of their houses and watch the World Cup. I thought that was kind of good.
5: That's a fantastic. I mean, that's the kind of the crash to Super Bowl where Doritos is making the thing accessible.
4: Yeah.
5: They use celebrities really well. I remember Lay's with Mark Messier, right?
4: Yeah.
5: And I had the promotion. Mark Messier would come over to your house with a Stanley Cup and watch a game.
4: Yeah.
5: That's kind of where they got the idea. But I don't want to take full credit for their idea. But I mean, this is where you have to be relevant to what's happening. You don't try to own it. Don't try to steal it. Just try to be subtle enough, but have people still remember. Here's the trick. 30 seconds. I'm trying to say I'm a World Cup sponsor. I got some celebrities that are going to create a lot of attention, and I still have to have my brand remembered.
4: But let's talk about the brand remembering thing, because a couple of weeks ago, there was a little bit of an issue where we all found out that people weren't allowed to bring their refillable water bottles to the stadium anywhere. Like the New York had the problem, Vancouver had the problem, we had the problem, and they said that it's because we have a water sponsor, and that's Coca-Cola with Dasani. And how much, I mean, knowing what you know, if I could ask you to just give me what you suspect happened, like that could have been a really big brand disaster for Coke.
5: Yeah, thankfully the politicians took most of the heat on that because they're getting in and whining it. You know, it's what they should have turned it into is saying, we don't want anything that can be thrown and hurt a player. Plastic bottle, we're willing to accept, but we're not willing to accept it. But to deny people water into a game where you're spending $3,000 a ticket is just, you're just not culturally aware. That's where you're following the rules. We talked about it last week, you know, when they gave away the tickets and they tried to get their money back, following the rule. But I tell you, I'm going to give you two ideas I would have done if I ran the World Cup. One, I would have put 4 seats in the top of the CN Tower. Tall seats in the world. Okay, because day one, we had the World Cup. Everybody's talking Toronto. Are they talking to Toronto again? No. So how are we going to get our money back? Oh, my God. Toronto's got the tallest seats in the world. How cool. Second idea, put a big screen on the lake. invite every boat to watch it. And guess what? We're going to have pictures of our beautiful waterfront all over the world.
4: Yeah.
5: We don't, as a city and as a country, leverage opportunities. We spend all this money in the game. Then we spend all the rest of the time whining about the money.
4: Yeah.
5: Why aren't we, the fact that the world's attention is on the World Cup? Go, Toronto's the coolest city in the world. Even if we didn't get the biggest games, they do the coolest stuff.
4: That way, well, we know that FanFest closed here in Toronto when it was too hot, and then it closed during the rain. We're like,
5: such a woke nation. Like, we just don't understand fandom. Fandom doesn't care about the rain.
4: No,
5: fandom. They want to be wet. They want to be hot.
4: I agree.
5: Have you ever gone to a CFL game out in the West? They're in the 30 below zero and they're bare, and they got the Saskatchewan Lobos on.
4: That's the Saskatchewan Rough Rider fans. Yeah. Okay, let's talk about breaking undairy stereotypes. I mean, I think I'm mellowing a little bit in my old age on certain topics. And one of them is, if you want to be a vegan, you want to be a vegetarian, you go right ahead. And to be fair, there does seem to be a coming together of the streams in terms of like the vegetarian, the vegan options. They're recognizing that if they want more people to come on board, they have to have their food look like the stuff that people like. It probably tastes like the stuff people like.
5: Yeah. First of all, the greatest hairball ever coughed up by any industry is milk, allowing the word milk on oat milk and almond milk.
4: Oh, I know.
5: How stupid is that? I mean, champagne's protected champagne.
4: Yeah.
5: Why would we allow? I don't remember a nipple on an almond. So it just doesn't exist.
4: What's the line from Meet the Parents? He's like, when he says that he milked a cat, he's like, I have nipples, Greg. Can you milk me?
5: And so what's happened is that the vegan guys are realizing this. The stereotype is when you buy this stuff, you're always compromising taste.
4: Yeah.
5: And the non-vegans are going, that stuff tastes like cardboard. What's wrong with you? So it's this great social discourse between people who are still eating real cheese and the vegan. These guys have come out and they think their product tastes great. Download a fact that you bought real cheese. I'll give you the equivalent in our cheese and see what. Basically, they're putting their money where their mouth is and it's taste. I was part of the Pepsi Cola Challenge for years in its heyday. Taste matters. If you can sample a product and people go, wow, it will impact your ability to purchase it.
4: And are we getting past, I don't mind living in a world, I don't want to share in a world with all sorts of people. You want to be vegan, be vegan. If the food's good, I'll go have it. But I want to live in a world where my choices of what I eat are not political.
5: Yeah, don't preach to me. Don't don't tell me how bad dairy is for me. Just have the fact that I like real milk in my latte.
4: Yeah.
5: I don't care what you drink. I don't talk about almond milk and wonder what you're thinking.
4: And there was a push. I mean, there was for a while, the darling stock out there was all those fake
5: Beyond Burgers.
4: Beyond Burgers. What happened there?
5: I called that one, man. The guy presented at the Restaurant Canada. They had the hottest growing stock. I said, first of all, it's a patty made up of red, peppers and turnip or whatever. Anybody can make it. At the beginning, they were like the Intel chip, A&W, Beyond Burger.
4: Yeah.
5: McDonald's, Beyond Burger. 6 months later, we have vegetarian burgers.
4: Yeah.
5: That's what happened. There's no value to their brand.
4: But there wasn't value in
5: and the ingredients in it.
4: The ingredients weren't good?
5: Terrible. You read the ingredients of Beyond Burger and saying all these chemicals to make it taste like beer. You want a burger, have a burger. If you're not you don't like burgers, don't try to replicate a burger.
4: And so what's the next one of these that's going to fail?
5: I think this whole move to calorie counting, portion control, clean labels, I think people are choosing to eat. There's people that are choosing to eat because food is like medicine to them.
4: Yeah.
5: And there's people that choose to eat because there is indulgence. And I think trying to be one size fits all is going to fail. So ultimately, that's the case.
4: Well, Stephen Bartlett, the host of Diary of a CEO, he became the poster child for everything that's wrong with like the health optimization movement.
5: Yeah.
4: Because he confessed that he had two glasses of wine and it ruined the next 3 days of his life. And then I saw somebody who analyzed that and said, the irony is what he's saying is you have to live like a sick person in order to enjoy the benefits of being the most healthy person.
5: Yeah, it's crazy.
4: Yeah. And another guy went into this whole exploration and it was really quite brilliant. Cause I learned a lot from him. He said, there's some Greek philosopher who says like there is such a thing as being too virtuous. And for example, courage. There's a such thing as having too much courage. That's called recklessness. And there's some such thing as having not enough courage. That's called cowardice. And so what
5: that's
4: you want is
5: nature.
4: You want to be in the middle of the virtue spectrum. And these guys are on so far gone on optimization that they're depriving themselves of the joy that comes from the things that they think are technically bad.
5: These guys that are taking 200 supplements a day, putting infrared on their heads, they're doing everything they possibly can to extend their life, their health span and lifespan. And I wonder, but what about the best time of your life right now? You're so obsessed with this stuff. Yeah. Is that worth trading now your 50s or your 60s to suddenly at 80 years old, maybe finding another 2 years? Because you're absolutely almost obnoxious to it. And another thing is the great lies, 10,000 steps a day. There's no scientific evidence to that. Cold plunging more than 40 seconds.
4: Yeah.
5: Only good for men, not for women. No scientific evidence, but we get it. And it becomes a meme in society. And then the people that do it want to spend the rest of their life showing their Instagram post of how they are.
4: It's a marketing thing.
5: It's a marketing thing.
4: Like, did you ever look at any of this stuff and go, genius? I mean, terrible product, but genius.
5: Genius. Yeah. Fitbit. I mean, everybody started walking around. How many steps did you do today?
4: Yeah.
5: Like, that became part of her vernacular.
4: See, I stopped wearing that thing because I felt I was working for it.
5: Yeah.
4: And now I have it in me. Like, I'm trying to get as many steps as possible, but I don't
5: you don't
4: really
5: count them. You don't need to count them.
4: Anyway, thanks so much for coming in. I love these chats that kind of go all over the place, and I enjoy the World Cup, my friend.
5: You too.
4: And thanks for joining us, Edmonton. We appreciate it. We'll see you back here tomorrow. And coming up on the show, oh my goodness, the NDP of BC has something to teach us. It's a teachable moment for all. You won't want to miss it. This is the Ben Mulroney Show.
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18: From the National Newsroom of the Canadian Press, I'm Karen Rebo. Prime Minister Mark Carney opens day two of the G7 Leaders Summit in eastern France this morning with a working session about building peace for Ukraine. Carney will then meet with Ukrainian President Volodymyr Zelensky on the summit sidelines. It'll be one of at least five bilateral meetings Carney will hold today. He'll also meet with the leaders of Italy, the UAE, India, and South Korea. The first full day of the Evian Summit will also include discussions about the conflicts in the Middle East. An initial agreement between the U.S. and Iran to extend their shaky ceasefire is inching toward a formal signing. That's despite questions over the fate of Tehran's nuclear program and an offensive by Israel in Lebanon that could prolong the fighting and scuttle the deal. A school field trip to a B.C. water park sent a dozen children to hospital yesterday after an apparent electrical incident near a ride. Chilliwack RCMP say the children were in stable condition after receiving serious but non-life-threatening injuries at the Cultus Lake Water Park that's east of Vancouver. The park's chief administrative officer, Andrew Stunenberg, says guests were hurt when they made contact with a railing while in a lineup to go on a water slide. He said an investigation is underway and the park won't reopen until the cause of the incident is clear.
23: Well, we've never had an incident ever occur like this before. It's very unexpected, and it doesn't align with anything in our safety record up to this point in time.
18: RCMP and BC Hydro are investigating, with WorkSafe BC taking the lead. The union representing more than 700 Metro Vancouver outside workers says it has agreed to resume talks with the employer with mediation from the BC Labor Relations Board. The Greater Vancouver Regional District Employees Union said Monday night it is waiting on mediation dates. Union head Jesse Medeiros called it a welcome first step after weeks of rotating job action in a bid to replace a contract that expired 18 months ago. Proposed federal legislation would recognize privacy as a fundamental right of all Canadians and set higher standards for organizations when they manage children's data. AI Minister Evan Solomon introduced a long-awaited bill Monday to update decades-old privacy laws covering the private sector.
24: And because so much of our lives right now, especially our kids' lives, have been shaped by platforms, apps, and digital services, we're living in a different world, and our laws need to catch up.
18: And police in Newfoundland are investigating reports of a violent online group exploiting young people in the St. John's area. The Royal Newfoundland Constabulary says the group called 764 uses social media and gaming platforms like Roblox and Minecraft to coerce and exploit children and teens into self-harm, sharing intimate images and other criminal acts. This is the Canadian Press. In sports, four games, four draws. That was the World Cup recap for Monday as Iran and New Zealand played to a 2-2 evening draw in Inglewood, California. Belgium and Egypt, who are in Group G with Iran and New Zealand, tied at one, as did Saudi Arabia and Uruguay. And Spain and Cape Verde played to a scoreless draw. The Toronto Blue Jays had Monday off before opening a three-game series in Boston tonight against the Red Sox. Monday night, Miguel Rojas snapped a tie in the seventh inning with a solo home run, and the LA Dodgers edged the Tampa Bay Rays 4-3. And in Cincinnati, Eugenio Suarez homered twice and drove in a career-high six runs, including a grand slam in the second, as the Cincinnati Reds rolled to a 12-0 victory over the New York Mets. Former Blue Jay Bo Bichette had three hits for the Mets, who were blanked for the eighth time. From the Canadian Press, I'm Karen Rebo. This is-

0: Well, I was really hoping that we were done with teachable moments. But there are still politicians out there that feel that it is within their purview to talk to us, you and me, the ones who pay the taxes that allow them to waste our money, some of them, and focus instead on teaching us and talking to us like we are 6-year-olds. And this is no longer coming from the prime minister. This is now coming from an NDP BC MLA. Now, that's a salad of letters. Here is a word salad.
1: Even if we didn't personally cause colonization, we live in a country shaped by it. That's why many non-Indigenous people, including myself, use the term settler, uninvited guest, or for white folks who self-describe as colonizer. When we self-refer as settlers, it's a signal to Indigenous people that we understand the history of colonization. And I urge all members here to do the same. Thank you, Mr. Speaker.
0: Well, thank you, Rohini Arora. But rather than me answer and give you my reaction, I think this is a more appropriate reaction.
2: What you just said is one of the most insanely idiotic things I have ever heard. At no point in your rambling, incoherent response were you even close to anything that could be considered a rational thought. Everyone in this room is now dumber for having listened to it. I award you no points, and may God have mercy on your soul.
0: Yeah, look.
3: Where was that from, please?
0: Billy Madison.
3: In case you didn't know, Billy Madison, the movie.
0: Here's a not-so-hot take. You are a member of one of the most fiscally irresponsible and incompetent governments in the history of British Columbia. And we have witnessed that incredible province descend into, depending on where you're living, either a folly or a hellscape. There are questions about who owns land. There is money that's being lit on fire, and there are people who are dying in your streets. Do us all a favor. And if you get back to doing the things you were elected to do, I don't need you to give me lessons on history because, oh, it shows them that we understand the history of colonization. I don't think you do. I don't think you do because you are sitting in a product of colonization. You are sitting in the seat of government, which was invented in the United Kingdom, in England. It is something that has spread around the world to the benefit of the world. Democracy, as we know it in Canada, is a net benefit in the world, product of colonization. And so please get off your high horse because you know what? That high horse belongs to us. You are there by the grace of the voter. And you are not a history professor. And I don't know what you did for a living, and I don't particularly care. Because if you are so bad at being, you are part of a terrible government. It's a government that is doing bad things. So if you can't check that box, please don't try to moonlight as something else, because you're going to be worse at that, and you're demonstrating you are worse at history than you are at being in government. That's a terrible take. You say it with this nice flowery tongue, but what you're really saying is whitey bad, whitey bad, and. You can't get there from here anymore. You can't get there from here. We sort of took a step back out of respect, and now we're like, well, hold on a second. You're driving us off a GD cliff. So no, we are actually, we're going to come back in. People like me are going to come back in and say, I'm part of this conversation. I don't have the lived experience. Yes, I do, because I live here and I have experience. So please, I'm not going to zip it anymore. And you can't tell me what my value is or what I've brought to the table or what my ancestors brought to the table. I'll remind you, Rohini Arora, I'm Irish and Serbian. I'm Slavic. That's where the word slave comes from, because they were the original slaves. according to the, I mean, someone's gonna comment that they're not, whatever. And I'm Irish. And the glory of the Irish is we never owned anybody and we never had an empire. We moved here because there was famine where we were from. And we built our lives here like so many others. So get off the high horse and stop looking at history through a peephole. Because it's broader than that. And it's broader than you. And it includes everyone, including me. Including First Nations, including new Canadians, including asylum seekers, including refugees, including the rich and the poor. So please stop, because your focus should be on spending money more efficiently, saving the lives of drug addicts who you've allowed to die, and figuring out how we can actually have reconciliation, which doesn't amount to a massive transfer of wealth with no accountability. If you can figure that out, yeah, then we can talk about history. But until then, stay in your lane.
3: Yeah, because they do have a few things that they have to deal with in BC, don't they?
0: Just a couple.
3: Just a couple. I don't know. I can list off maybe one or two.
0: Well, the one thing they don't have to worry about is any of their teams winning a national championship anytime soon. New York, on the other hand... Well, they this is a problem that it almost feels like they saw coming and didn't care. There were riots after the Knicks won their first championship in the NBA in 53 years. Hey, Leaf fans, it is possible.
3: We can hope. We can hope.
0: let's listen. Do we have the audio of the?
3: No. Okay. There's no audio. It's just basically screaming and yelling.
0: 63 arrests. 10 officers injured. That's the disgusting part. 4 slashings and stabbings. 5 school buses set on fire.
3: I don't know why the school buses were down there.
0: Like, why would you do that?
3: They set them on fire, but they also like ripped off the hoods. Cops were there and they sort of came in. The cops were outnumbered. They should have had the National Guard in there.
0: I mean, I could say 5 school buses. So this riot was demonstrate that riots are systemically racist, because school buses lit on fire disproportionately hurt the poor and disproportionately hurt racialized communities. That's what I could say that, but it's unhelpful. It doesn't help anyone. And it's probably not true.
3: And in fact, if you look at the people who are standing on top of these, the cabs, because they were smashing cabs, with the poor cab driver standing by going, what am I supposed to do? This is my living. Thank you very much. And the people on top of the cab, it was every color under the rainbow.
0: Yeah. Yeah.
3: It was just a mix of everyone.
0: Equal opportunity riders.
3: Yeah.
0: The Knicks winning brought the criminal element all together from all walks of life. Good for them.
3: Look at that. Nothing like celebrating and destroying someone's livelihood.
0: But when I saw that, it reminded me of a clip from Boiler Room, which we could not use because it's laced with expletives.
3: But a few.
0: Ben Affleck, as he's trying to convince these young wannabe finance bros that they're about to become rich, he says, go buy a suit because it'll tide you over until I make you a millionaire. But this company relies on one expression. Act as if you are the president of this company. Act as if you've been here before. Act as if this is not new to you, Knicks fans. Act as if winning a championship is what you're supposed to do and that you've done before and you expect to do every single time. Because this is juvenile stuff. You're only hurting yourselves. All that, everything that just happened, that's coming out of your taxes. And you have a mayor who sure does like to raise taxes. So if he raises taxes, part of it's going to be because you made him do it. He's got to repair all that. I mean, there's probably millions and millions and millions of dollars in sort of repairs that have to be done. So anyway, it is what it is. When we come back, we are going to take a look at what a difference 2 years makes at the White House. Because I'm telling you, June 2024 does not look anything like June 2026. We'll talk about that next. Right here on the Ben Mulrooney Show, from coast to coast to coast on the Chorus Radio Network.
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1: Well, let me tell you what a difference 2 years makes. Over the weekend, on Donald Trump's 80th birthday, was for the very first time one of the oddest spectacles I think a lot of people have seen. An actual UFC fight, a full ticket, on the White House lawn. And I did not watch it for no other reason except I was very busy this weekend and it didn't even pop up on my to-do list. But having seen it, it was as big of a rah-rah America on the eve of their 250th anniversary as a nation. It was America. It was America through and through, with the exception of the one Canadian on the card who walked into O Canada being played by the White House band. And yeah, there was a guy who said something pretty awful, which we are not going to play. It was really gross, but it was a lot of military servicemen and women. And it was, I think it was for them. And so there you go. Get in the Wayback Machine and go to June 2024. And you had, I mean, it was pride everywhere, where the White House was decorated with the rainbow and you had drag queens and all sorts of stuff. And I'll say this, I'm perfectly happy living in a world of both. Yeah, like neither one of these is something I would attend myself for no other reason, except I just don't do that sort of thing. I don't do big crowds and stuff and big events and sitting around. It's just that I don't do it. But I want to live in a world where the White House can be a place of welcoming to the military and the most alpha of them out there, and have a thing. And if you want to live in a world, if you are somebody who insists on living in a world where drag queen story time is a thing, fine. I'll live in that world. But you also have to live in a world of the UFC, and you got to let that go. And if you're gonna turn the outrage up to 10 for one, then you have to expect and accept that there will be people turning up the outrage for the other. And if you're not willing to live in that world, then you are something in society that has to be overcome because you are intolerant. And there you go. That's all I'll say about that. There is a lot of intolerance out there for Justin Trudeau going to essentially making himself very comfortable in the United States. He's got an American girlfriend. He went to Coachella, and now he's at, he was at SoFi Stadium, I believe, for the first US match of the World Cup. And he even applauded when they did well. And a lot of Canadians got upset for a lot of reasons. And depending on where you're, you know, like there are people out there who

0: who bleed liberal red, and they do not see the irony or the hypocrisy in booing the national anthem. Canadians booing the American national anthem. And I got into it on Twitter a little bit this weekend because of that. And this guy doing that and supporting this guy. I don't care. Do what you want. The heart wants what it wants. And yes, sure, he told us not to vacation in the States, and he told us not to use plastic cups, and he told us, and he told us, and he told us, and then he behaves a different way. But it's not a surprise. In 2021, he told us that we had to be ashamed of our history because they had discovered unmarked graves that they have not yet discovered, and he created National Truth and Reconciliation Day. I'm glad he created National Truth and Reconciliation Day. They do a lot of good teaching for the kids at school. You know, we got to be vigilant, make sure they don't teach misinformation, but it's a net positive. I'm glad he did it. He should have been glad he did it. He wasn't. He went surfing. He told us we had to sit there and mourn learn and he went surfing. So is anyone surprised about this? This is not a problem for me. The observation that I have is there were a lot of Canadians who pointed this out. A lot of Canadians, big and small in terms of their following. The only thing that got him off the couch to defend himself on Twitter, it wasn't the Toronto Star, it wasn't the Toronto Sun, it wasn't any one Canadian. No Canadian got him to stand up and defend himself when he wrote, "Sometimes supportive boyfriend duty calls, but you know who I'm rooting for to take the cup." Well, it's a trophy, but well, I'll let that go. He was doing it because he responded to the New York Times. The New York Times. I think that's the richness of this story to me. That's the rich texture of the story to me.
1: That says it all. It says it all.
0: I mean, who are you following on social media, sir?
1: Yeah,
0: there's a lot of Canadians who took issue.
1: There's a new video of him cavorting around in a park in San Diego.
0: What?
1: Yeah.
0: It's pronounced San Diego.
1: San Diego. Yes.
0: Founded by the Germans. Yes. It means a whale's...
1: Yeah. He and Katie on a blanket having a picnic.
0: Yeah, look, listen, she spent time in Montreal, and now they're spending time in her, and she's a California girl. Whatever. It's fine, man.
1: New love. And you know what, though? Just stay down there.
0: Look, he knows he said this stuff. We know he said this stuff. We got our own problems to deal with. A lot of them he created. No sense in getting upset about this stuff. He's not relevant to it anymore. Sure, you want to point out that he was a hypocrite. We knew that. We knew it was all performance. We knew. We're not learning anything new. That's it. Mm-hmm. End of story. So now we go into the fun stuff. Who are the best fans at the FIFA World Cup? Who are...
2: I cannot speak English, but... But... I'm excited!
0: I'm excited! Okay, that's Japan. That's Japan before the match, okay? So, and by the way, he should be excited. Japan pulled off a really surprising 2-2 draw. A draw, a tie? It's a draw?
1: Yes.
0: It's a draw. Very big deal, or so I'm told. What did Japanese fans do to celebrate? What did they do to celebrate? Did they burn buses?
1: No, they did not.
0: Did they slash tires?
1: Not that I'm aware
0: of. Were there 63 arrests?
1: No.
0: No. They cleaned the stadium. They literally cleaned the stadium. It's not OCD. It's Japan.
1: It's true.
0: It's true. Let's listen to the motivation behind the cleanliness.
3: It's a culture, but it's like respect for everything. Respect for the players, supporters. And also for the stadium, we are kind of honored to be here. So we don't want to make the mess and then leave it. So I think that's the reason why we're doing it.
0: All right. So in contention are the Japanese fans. But I give you our early favorite. We called it last week, the Scots.
1: Oh, the Scots.
0: So they're in Boston, right? And one dude, and he wants everybody to know he's Scottish. He's been waking up the neighborhood. I guess he's in an Airbnb with the bagpipes at 6:30 a.m.
1: Sweet.
0: Okay.
1: Sweet sounds to wake up to.
0: Yeah, sweet sounds. Can you imagine every morning at 6:30? Okay. Now, the fallout from that should be blood boiling hatred. Like,
1: yeah, it doesn't even matter if you like them.
0: No, like, where? Who is this guy, and how can I bludgeon him to death and send him home in a casket? That's what it would be, unless until you realize that these Scottish fans are the most charming people on the planet, right? The most charming people on the planet. So let's get an update from Sky News as to how this hatred in the neighborhood must be growing, like at its roots, in its core. How is the hatred going after the bagpipes were waking everybody up at 6:30?
4: It's part of the World Cup magic that I'm experiencing for the first time. We had the lads over for breakfast, and we had some good talks. They charmed my wife, made friends with my weans, and lo and behold, Helena Devine from Twitter, a Scottish lady, bought me a ticket, and here I am headed to the game next week.
5: Fantastic. You're calling the kids the weans. You're wearing the Morrison tartan scarf. You're one of us.
4: I'm going to fake it until I make it.
0: They have turned every host city into a traveling street party. They made them breakfast. Scottish supporters have been tailgating with Americans, swapping jerseys with Mexican fans, joining marching bands in host cities. Everywhere they go, it seems like they are creating a moment. There are viral clips of the Scots leading sing-alongs on subway trains, forming conga lines through fan zones, turning random street corners into mini tartan army rallies. And if you wake up a Bostonian with a bagpipe and you make a friend for life, that is a level of charm that must be upheld as a lesson for the world, a lesson probably for the people living around Rogers Stadium here in Toronto who don't like to put up with the noise. Be a Bostonian at 6:30, I say to the people near Downsview. That's all I'll say there. We're gonna come back after that. We're talking with Dimitri and Max Fawcett next. We've got lots to talk about in the world of politics and beyond. Don't go anywhere. This is the Ben Mulrooney Show.
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0: All right. Well, I've been doing a lot of talking, so I'm going to turn the mic over to two of my best guests. Please welcome Dimitri Soutis, former director of communications for Prime Minister Stephen Harper, and Max Fawcett, lead columnist for Canada's National Observer. Gentlemen, I hope you had a great weekend.
19: You as well.
20: Happy Monday.
0: Happy Monday. All right. Let's talk about Bill Maher. Said that Trump has claimed peace with Iran is near so many times that writing a joke about it is pointless because the situation changes before he can finish the punchline. Now, we are learning about this this peace deal thus far. Max, what are your thoughts initially? Because based on what I was expecting out of this campaign, it doesn't feel like the goals that were set out are anywhere close to being achieved here.
21: No, none of the goals have been achieved, I think, other than getting Trump out of the mess that he started for himself. You know, the Strait of Hormuz is not open. It will be open, I suppose, later this week. We don't know the terms. We don't know how much money is being paid to the Iranians. I've heard rumors of many tens or maybe hundreds of billions of dollars. We don't know what the future of the nuclear program is. We don't know if they're going to continue to fund their proxies. You know, it feels like a giant defeat. That is going to try to be spun as a victory. And look, maybe it's a victory for financial markets. It's a victory for consumers of refined products and oil and gas. But, you know, the Americans walked into Iran and by all accounts got their butts handed to them here. Go ahead.
0: No, please continue.
21: I just think the question is how this is going to be spun. And how it'll be received by the voters.
0: It's not just the voters. I think there was an expectation, Dimitri, when the president said to the people of Iran, help is on the way. And he went so far as to say, look, we're going to get you to a point where you can rise, where you can rise up. But you're going to have, if you want to change the regime, you're going to have to do it yourself. And I don't know that that opportunity ever presented itself. And I think that's what a lot of like people like myself, I thought, if that's how this ends with a popular uprising that topples this terrible, gruesome regime, that will make it worth it.
22: Well, the Iranian regime is probably the most tyrannical regime on the planet, and I would say that's the most disappointing aspect is that they now remain in place, and the millions of Persians, of Iranians that had high hopes across the world, you know, the Persian community here in Toronto and in Canada, quite frankly, that marched in the streets peacefully and even had, you know, the posters of Donald Trump. They were chanting Donald Trump's name because freedom, democracy and the rule of law was just a few days away. Has now vanished. I will like to translate this though in terms of what I think it means to Canada.
0: Yeah,
22: is that Donald Trump is the guy who's going to cut his nose to spite his face and then claim a victory over it. So maybe that all the damage he's inflicting on the Canadian and American economy with this commercial trade war will end up. In many ways, him backing down and saying victory. I did all of this. It was great. And it means that free trade will start again.
0: Well, listen, let's dovetail off that, Max. If that's a if this is almost a primer, like a Rosetta Stone on translating some of the motivations the movement of this president on certain issues, is there something that the Canadians can learn about this actual very real hot war and apply it to our trade war?
21: Yeah, I think that's a really good observation and a really good point that Dimitri made, which is it kind of gives us a window into the extent to which Trump can hold to a plan and really endure economic pain. Yeah. Because that's what was bringing him back to the table was it wasn't the lives lost. It wasn't the chaos in the Middle East. It was the price of gasoline and the impact that had on American businesses. And we can inflict a lot more pain in our own way if we want to in these trade negotiations. So, yeah, I think it's a reminder for us that we do have cards. We can play them. And if we hold our resolve and kind of look past the bullying and the bluster, we will probably end up in a very similar situation.
0: You know, if you guys don't mind, I want to ask your opinion on something, because something interesting was happening on Twitter over the weekend, where there were people on both sides of the notion of booing the national anthem, the Canadians booing the American national anthem. And I look, people can do what they want. My issue is not, do you have the right to do it or not? All I said was it's tacky. I think it's just tacky to boo someone's national anthem. If you have a problem with Donald Trump, have a problem with Donald Trump. But booing the national anthem to me is something else. The amount of pushback I got, the amount of you're a Trump bootlicker, the amount of emotion that people are governed by, where we should be rational about this, is to me a little it's distressing, Dimitri. When you're governed by emotion, you're not going to lead to rational outcomes. And how do you see it?
22: You're absolutely right. If you would have had this exact same conversation with me a year and a half ago, Ben, I would have been part of the crowd that booed. And I wasn't booing. I wouldn't have been booing the American national anthem. I wouldn't have been booing the American people. I would have been booing the leader of the free world, who was supposed to be our best friend, closest ally, and most reliable neighbor. And you're absolutely right. A year and a half later, and that's because I was angry a year and a half ago. I'm not angry anymore. I think that emotions should not dictate actions. I think we have to be patient, strategically patient. And let's not forget, the American people are still our best friends.
0: Yeah.
22: They're still our most reliable partners. They're still our best neighbors. So I agree, and I'm glad you raised this, because I was on the other side of the fence about a year and a half ago because it was so unexpected, you know?
0: Yeah.
22: Really? You're going to make us the 51 state? Really? You're going to cripple your economy and ours because you're pretending there is a trade imbalance, which there isn't. If you take away what we sell in energy, Americans actually sell to us more than what we buy from them.
0: Yeah. Max, how do you see it?
21: I'm still angry, and I would be booing. So, I agree with Dimitri that we need to be rational at the bargaining table. People at sporting events are not at the bargaining table. And I think it's important to send a message to Americans in ways that they can hear that they are making mistakes. They are not the good guys anymore. And their neighbors, their friends, the people who have done them right for decades and decades are pissed off. And I think they need to hear that. I think it helps ground them in the reality of the choices they're making and the political circumstances that they're in. You know, this is not a one-off. They've done this twice, and they are damaging the livelihoods, you know, the real material livelihoods of tens of thousands of people on both sides of the border. If the worst that happens to them is they get booed, I say they got off light.
0: And listen, I can appreciate that. But it's the pushback from anybody saying, hey, like, it's kind of not who we are. We're not those people. And the reaction, the elbows up crowd can be very mean. And I don't understand it, especially when you say something as simple as like, I think it's, I mean, in normal circumstances, those same people would think it's tacky, but here it's justified. And I was surprised with the pushback. It doesn't offend me. You can say whatever you want about me. I was just really surprised by the, like how much angry they are and how they're still governed by emotion when we know we've got to get to a practical solution.
21: I mean, Gordie Howe wasn't the nicest guy in the world. He had his elbows up and was a pretty tough customer. I mean, I don't think Canadians are as nice as we get the reputation for. We're polite. We're not that nice. And this is a generational kind of wound that has been opened up deliberately and for no real good reason by the Americans. And I think a lot of Canadians are going to feel it for more than just a few months.
0: All right, well, listen, we are going to take a quick break. When we come back, we got lots of stories to get to, including there's a story about spying turtles. And you're never going to guess what country they're from. That's coming up next on the Ben Mulrooney Show.
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5: Hey, it's Greg. Hope you can join us on Tuesday's Toronto Today with Greg Brady. 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
1: Welcome back to the Ben Mulrooney Show, and it's Monday, so welcome back to Max Foss and Dimitri Sudis. Guys, thanks so much for sticking around.
2: Pleasure.
3: Good to be here.
1: Max, I want to start with you because you are in the you're in the hearth of energy in this country. And so what does it say to you that there was a power auction in Ontario, and Ontario chose batteries over gas, awarding more capacity for batteries, new storage capacity across First Nations partner projects. And they were all selected. The batteries were selected over gas. They outcompeted them. What does that say to you?
3: I mean, it tells me that the game is changing a lot faster than maybe some folks want to acknowledge. You know, this is in Ontario, you know, a conservative provincial government. The auction was set up in ways to favor gas. It rewarded characteristics that gas has in terms of dispatchability and always on service. And solar and storage and wind and storage still won. So, again, this is not for the entire, you know, this is not for 24/7 power. This is for peaking power.
1: Yeah.
3: But that is where renewables are going to start carving into gas first. You're already seeing it in Australia. You're seeing it in Europe. You see it in almost every major market that renewables and storage are just cheaper. And cheaper electricity is going to be a big deal going forward.
1: Well, you said it. Battery prices have collapsed globally, dropping more than 90% in a decade. And so that made the bids for batteries come in 36% cheaper than Ontario's previous storage procurements. I can't fault Max's assessment here, Dimitri.
2: I can't fault it either, but let's be straight. Batteries don't make electricity.
1: Yeah.
2: They keep it. You still need nuclear,
1: yeah,
2: hydro, and natural gas to keep the lights on. So anybody who tells you batteries replace all of that is selling something that you shouldn't be buying.
1: Yeah.
2: So yes, the government won the competition. Let's see execution.
1: Yeah.
2: Let's see implementation. And what do batteries need? Critical minerals.
1: Yeah.
2: And so we actually, our energy needs are constantly increasing, but are we finding those new sources of energy production?
1: Yeah.
2: Are we getting that energy east, for example, of oil and gas coming from Alberta to Eastern Canada? Are we maximizing not only extraction of our natural resources, but also transformation here in Canada, because that's where the added value is.
1: And look, anybody who takes issue with the idea that there's no business case for natural gas, for example, just remember the image of the tanker from Australia that came down across underneath South America all the way back up to our eastern coast because we were buying natural gas from them. But I do appreciate, because I want to live in a world where all of these energy sources or energy, these components play their role. And if we're living in a world where, as Max said, they are there to help in peak energy situations. And I'm willing to live in a world where that stuff changes ultimately. But in a snapshot of where we are today, the reality is if you support batteries, then you also have to support the extraction of the critical minerals that allow us to build our own batteries. Max?
3: Sure do.
1: Yeah?
3: Sure do.
1: Okay.
3: No, 100%. I mean, you know, and that's another opportunity for Canada in this transition. But, you know, to the business case about East Coast LNG, let's be clear. One tanker showing up at one point does not a business case make. There's still no business case for LNG from Alberta shipping off the East Coast. I can go up and down on the numbers here, I've written columns about this, but the math doesn't math. And if it mathed, it would be happening under this prime minister, that's for sure.
1: We got to talk about what happened last week with the Somali referee that David Eby thought was a refugee and created an entire backstory for him about it. And look, he was not let into the United States to fulfill his dream of refereeing a World Cup. But it was the speed with which the mayor of Toronto, I believe the leader of the opposition in Ontario, and the premier of British Columbia, all three progressively left politicians, jumped on this like a fat kid on cake. Without having any facts to back up their Donald Trump decision bad, therefore, this is my position over here. And it was a dangerously reflexive or an eye-opening sort of look at what motivates a certain type of politician. We'll start with you, Dimitri.
2: Well, Ben, why wasn't he let in?
1: Yeah. Well, he wasn't let in because they found some social media posts of his that made him suggested he was very friendly to the Al-Shabaab terrorist group. The Al-Shabaab terrorist group more or less confirmed that by coming out in support of him. And I'll say one last thing. We tell kids, don't post things on social media that could get you in trouble and not get you a job. We tell them we take this very seriously. This to me feels like the same thing.
2: No, I would say so. Somebody who is favorable and supportive of a terrorist organization does not have the right to come into our country. We already have enough of those anyway. We keep welcoming them and we roll out the red carpet. Look at what happens again with FIFA. A member of the Iranian national team who had links to the IRGCC. Sorry, sir. You're not welcome here.
1: Yeah. Max, am I being too hard on these politicians, or was this just I think it was just irresponsible of them.
3: No, I think you're being appropriately hard. Okay. I mean, the idea that we just instantly assume he's a refugee because he's of a different background. No, the guy lives in Somalia. Mm-hmm. He's very well respected there. He's apparently the best referee in Africa. He's refereed some of the biggest FIFA matches in African history. I think he should be allowed to come and referee a match in the United States. I don't particularly trust the Trump administration's assessment of these sorts of things. Their track record here is not stellar, to say the least. But I think as politicians, you have to avoid letting events sort of feed your pre-existing biases. And, that goes the same for columnists. It goes the same for people on all sides of the spectrum. But, to your point, look at the facts of the case for what they are. Don't immediately assume that because something looks a certain way, it has to be a certain way.
1: All right. So this last question, it's a quirky one. China is accusing other countries of leveraging technology in a way I'd never heard possible to essentially spy on them, especially in submarine areas by outfitting turtles with technology to spy on their submarines. Now, in the immortal words of the bard Shaggy, it wasn't me. Couldn't have been Canada. I doubt we have the money to pay our actual spies. So I don't think we're going to be doing something like this. Dimitri, you were in the heart of like the decision-making matrix back in the day. Did ideas like this ever get floated to the prime minister? Like, hey, we got this idea. We could outfit some turtles with some technology. We can learn a lot about our enemies.
2: So I'm going to disappoint you, Ben. Many times the security briefings that I got, and I had the highest security clearance, same as the one the prime minister had. And I sometimes received security briefings. They walk into your office with this folder that writes top secret for your eyes only. Yeah. They sit down in a very serious way in front of you. Yeah. They give you a piece of paper, you read it, and then they take it back. Uh-huh. And oftentimes, I would be reading that piece of paper, and then I would ask, but I saw this on CNN yesterday. I swear to you, I am not kidding. So thank God we're part of the Five Eyes, where countries like the UK, the US, New Zealand, and Australia actually have intelligence services that don't need to watch CNN or BBC in order to provide security briefings. And what I did find at the time is that sometimes our partners are reluctant to provide us with sensitive information because on the other side, we leak too much.
1: No, we
2: did not have the idea of having Donatello, Raphael, and Michelangelo, and Leonardo, and then Master Splinter guide them all into the ocean so we can spy on the Chinese. We relied on CNN and BBC.
1: Max, a very quick answer. I need a yes or no from you. Do you want to live in a world where spy turtles are a real thing?
3: Totally. And also spy Canadian geese and spy beavers.
1: There we go. Guys, thank you so much. Really appreciate you on this Monday. Have a great week.
3: Likewise.
1: Cheers. All right. And we want to bid adieu to our friends Dimitri and Max, two of the best in the business at analyzing politics in Canada. But hold on. It's not farewell. It's see you later. With far less political news out there on the Monday panel, we're taking a hiatus. So we will see you guys soon. And when we come back, just a reminder, if you want more BMS, you can find us on all platforms in all ways.
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18: 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UV is solid all afternoon. Bug index is low.
17: So fire it up.
18: 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Yeah, okay. Fire it up.
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21: This is Global News. It's 14 degrees at 5 o'clock. I'm Heather Good. Mississauga City Council will vote on renaming a park after Toronto police officer Mark Pinizzotto. He was killed in the line of duty last week. Mayor Carolyn Parrish says she'll put forward a motion to rename Indian Gate at a special city council meeting tomorrow morning. And efforts are underway to rename a park in Brampton in memory of OPP Constable Taryn Bali. He was also killed in the line of duty last week. City Council will vote on the motion tomorrow. Ghana's bid to get a midfielder into Canada for the World Cup heads to federal court this morning. A judge is scheduled to hear an injunction application seeking to overturn Canada's decision to deny entry to Thomas Partey. He is awaiting trial on rape and sexual assault charges in England. A look at the forecast from the Global News Weather Center. Sunny early in the morning, then a mix of sun and clouds. 40% chance of showers this afternoon. Risk of a thunderstorm. A high of 24. It's going to feel like 26. The UV index high. Tonight, increasing cloudiness. Showers beginning around midnight. There is a risk of a thunderstorm. A low of 15. Tomorrow, a mix of sun and clouds. 40% chance of showers and a high of 23. And for Thursday, showers, windy, and a high of 24. Right now, it's 14 degrees in downtown Toronto. I'm Heather Good. This is Global News.
5: Good morning. It's Greg Brady from Toronto Today. The show starts at 5:30, but in this half hour, we want to showcase some great interviews and guests that you may have missed. So we will start here. Do we have a deal? You've often said that. Maybe you've heard that from somebody. Do we have an agreement? Are we shaking hands on this? It looks like a document signing will take place in 4 days with a lot of the pre-implementation discussions expected in the interim. That newsbreaker doesn't work for, you know, BBC or NBC. It's Pakistan's Prime Minister, Shehbaz Sharif, and he busted this open yesterday afternoon to the point where everybody's believing the U.S. and Iran have a deal. Michael Clark on Sky News this morning had an element of skepticism to it, but also some red flags to watch over the next few days to make sure this all comes to fruition.
8: No, I mean, it looks pretty much the way the others were said to look, but this one is a bit closer. But, we should be aware there's a long road between Monday and Friday, and our eyes will be on what happens in Lebanon in particular during that time. But by the look of it, this deal is the sort of deal that we were talking about a few weeks ago, but it looks as if now there is agreement in principle, brokered mainly by Pakistan, who I'm sure will be working really hard to hold this together between now and Friday when there might be a signing ceremony, that the Strait of Hormuz gradually opens and everything else is up for discussion during a 60-day ceasefire. And, think about this. That's a two-month ceasefire. If it all fails, the United States will be even more constrained at the end of 60 days to going back to military operations because they'll be 2 months nearer to the midterm elections. So it's very, very unlikely that the U.S. will now be able to return to all-out military operations.
5: It's very difficult to know which way this is going to go, and I'd love to see people signing documents on Friday in Switzerland, as is planned, but we've had some false starts before, to put it bluntly, since the end of February when this war began. Kaveh Sharuz is a lawyer and human rights activist, senior fellow at the McDonald Laurier Institute. You know this scenario so well. What was your reaction yesterday when it looked like we are the closest we've been, A, to reopen the Strait of Hormuz for economic purposes, and B, to end the war, Kaveh?
9: Good to be with you, Greg. I was not surprised to hear that it finally was signed, but the truth of the matter is this is a temporary memorandum of understanding, a temporary deal to get us 60 days to agree to some of the tougher issues. Like, the toughest issues have actually been put off. I do think that eventually the parties will come to an understanding. They will work out a deal over the nuclear issue. But it's important to remember that what has been agreed to is not actually one that solves the core problems, the sort of the basic reasons why the United States went to war. It is simply an agreement to kind of get us back to the negotiations which were happening before the war, so to speak.
5: The feeling of devastation and betrayal, I want to know how real you think it is for millions of Iranians inside the country and like you across the global diaspora. And I ask that because the start of this and even what happened last summer with the 12-day war gave some hope that the Islamic Republic of Iran was finally on the brink of collapse. That looks a lot less likely than it did when this got going in early February. Do people feel betrayed or devastated by it?
9: Absolutely. I think those that were most harmed by this war and what has happened in this deal that have been signed have been the Iranian people. I don't want to use the word loser, but they are kind of the ones that lost as a result of this. As you said, after the 12-day war, there was a feeling that there was going to be another chapter, which we saw. And I think the feeling was that the governments of the United States and Israel were going to topple this regime. The Iranian people came out in protests in January of this year, and President Trump took to Twitter and said, help is on the way. So I think everyone interpreted that to mean that the United States is coming to save the protesters, that they're coming to get rid of the regime that had killed tens of thousands of them. And ultimately, you know, you had Donald Trump basically backing away from that promise, even going so far as to say yesterday, I never even thought about regime change. Over and over again, he's also said, oh, the regime in Iran is different. Oh, they've made all sorts of concessions, which they really have not. So the Iranian people have been lied to, and they sacrificed their lives thinking that they were going to get support from the United States, which they did not get.
0: Like, is this fair? Like, our ordinary citizens were say, go out there, risk your lives. And what did they face? Well, in many cases, execution at worst. I guess I was going to say at best, jail and torture, which is not in any best case scenario playbook. So just the fact that they were asked to do this, told to do this. Now, admittedly, none of the other European or Asian countries have stepped up and even lifted a finger to ever help this country. So, and Canada really has not. They can't really judge, but I get it. For people who despise Donald Trump, they'll point to this as well and go, well, it's another promise made and one not even close to being kept.
9: Yeah, you're absolutely right. I don't want to let, you know, European powers off the hook. I don't want to let Canada off the hook or any other power. But I will say that the United States has been the most important player in all this. Mm-hmm. And I will say that Donald Trump for a long time has talked a very big game on Iran. And him saying help is on the way was really the, I don't want to say it was the catalyst. I mean, people are angry for a million different reasons at the Iranian regime, and they've risen up before. But when you say help is on the way, when a world superpower says help is on the way, you assume that means something. And what we found is that Trump's word is not worth very much, regrettably.
0: What will life be like for Iranians if this gets signed Friday? Can it return to some element of normalcy? And it isn't normal to live under such an oppressive, brutal, you name it, you know, misogynistic, like whatever we want to call it, regime as the Islamic Republic. Like it's got to be so demoralizing. What does life look like for the Iranian citizen as of Saturday if the deal gets signed?
9: Yeah, great question. I'm so glad that you put that caveat in there. Normal doesn't resemble anything like the life that we experience here in the West. Normal is a brutal life under the Islamic Republic. But I think, you know, they will be thankful. The Iranian people will be thankful that bombs aren't falling on them. The regime, I think, can be expected to be incredibly brutal. It has already been very brutal in its crackdown, because everything will be seen as a security matter. Now, any sort of dissent will be seen as a national security matter. And the economy at the moment is in free fall. So I think Iranians are hoping that a deal at least allows some money to flow into the country, that business can resume and they can go back to something resembling a normal life with normal business and normal, you know, their ability to buy goods, which at the moment they're very, very constrained in.
0: Really quick, what's changed a ton? And from what I see, the Gulf War began with Iraq when I was a first year university student. And obviously we had, what, about 22 years ago, the George W. Bush, Dick Cheney invasion of Iraq. It seemed like most of the Middle East were, they didn't like Saddam Hussein. They had no love for him, but they were against these things. It felt like a lot of the Arab world, say what you will about Trump, and we all often do, but a lot of these Arab countries, Qatar, United Arab Emirates, Saudi Arabia, have seemed to have been at least on the side of squashing this regime. Are they going to be disappointed if it remains?
9: I think they're going to be disappointed, and I think they're going to see Iran's regime as an existential threat, perhaps in a way that they didn't. As soon as Iran was attacked, you know, it began to export its war to the United Arab Emirates, the Saudis, and so on. So I think they're going to be much more cautious about any sort of deal with Iran, and I think they're going to think of Iran as a danger. So they will probably be thinking about how to remove this regime in the longer term.
0: Let me toss in a bonus question. Israel is battling Hezbollah in Lebanon right now. Lebanon's been no stranger the last 45 years to being a center point, a boiling point of conflict. What will Israel do? Because this was their one sort of existential moment where they thought, boy, if Iran and the entire regime gets wiped out, that's better for us to sleep at night, regardless of what you think about Netanyahu and many of Israel's tactics. What happens now with them?
9: Great question. I mean, you know, Israel had a very different agenda than the United States going in. For Israel, you know, Iran is a legitimate existential threat. I think whoever the next prime minister is, and I think, you know, the Israeli elections are coming, they're going to have to rethink this, because they can't count on the United States to back them. So they're going to have to figure out perhaps, you know, their strategy with respect to Iran will be what they have had with respect to Hamas and Hezbollah, which is the mowing the lawn doctrine. Every few years, they're going to have to go in and make sure that Iran doesn't acquire nuclear weapons, the very thing that will pose an existential danger to Israel.
0: Kaveh, really appreciate your expertise on this. We'll be watching really, really closely. Thanks for setting this up for our audience.
9: Thank you so much, Greg.
0: There's Kaveh Sharuz joining us. He's a lawyer, human rights activist, senior fellow at the McDonald Laurier Institute. There's a lot to watch leading into Friday. And yeah, like human rights often, I feel like they're getting tossed by the wayside here because we're all going, well, is the price of gas going to go down? I mean, that should matter. Of course that should matter. But the Iranians were said, go out there. Women, stop wearing hijabs. Men, step up and try and fight off, like be aggressive in these protests. Next thing you know, there's machine guns gunning them down. Well, you told us to go do that and risk our lives on the street. And that help would indeed be on the way. And again, if you want to look past the United States, nobody else has stepped up, whether it's because it's Trump, whether it's because they've seen the U.S. make huge mistakes in the Middle East before. How do you get this done without actually putting soldiers there? How do these other countries climb on board and factor in? Even the Afghanistan war, obviously, post 9/11, chasing down the Taliban. It took 22 years to get out of there. After all was said and done. You're listening to bonus coverage of Toronto Today with Greg Brady. We've got more coming up next.
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0: drive Mercedes and spend $1,000 on a ticket. I don't know that that atmosphere could have been any better or any louder or any more passionate if tickets were $50 instead of $500 and a little more than $500. So much of this is because of the deal between FIFA and the host cities. And our next guest dug in via a lot of work using Freedom of Information Acts because the city seems very secretive. Same as the province of British Columbia, which more than the city of Vancouver is spearheading the games in Vancouver, which got underway over the weekend as well. Greg Mercer from the Globe and Mail is kind enough to join us right now. Thanks very much for your time, Greg.
1: Hey, happy to be here, Greg.
0: You did a ton of digging. I watched your video, and obviously the Globe is full-on blanket coverage. And to be honest, getting stuff that I think a lot of other media sources should have tried to do and haven't. And so much of what you dug into is mortifying to people, whether they love soccer or not. If they're just worried about the overall cost of this, FIFA gets really into the weeds and makes these host cities acquiesce on a lot of things, don't they?
1: Yeah, they really do. It's kind of like someone coming to your house saying, I'm going to throw a party. I want you to provide all the food and drink. I want you to clean up. I'm going to charge admission, keep all the money, and you get the prestige of me coming to your house. That's basically what it's like.
0: Well, that sounds great. When do we start? Right. Yeah, exactly. And it's been documented even this week. I'm sure you've seen the former mayor of Chicago has talked about this. Some of the other cities are like, that's exactly why we didn't want to get involved. Like Chicago, you'd think they've redone Soldier Field. That's a natural fit. There's been big, big matches. That's where the very first game of the World Cup was in 1994. And they were like, no, thank you. We can see the writing on the wall for what this will cost the taxpayer.
1: Yeah, absolutely. I mean, I think that the cities have to look at these tournaments in that way. I mean, I think everyone can agree it is really cool to have the World Cup in our own backyard. And I was outside the game Friday. Mm-hmm. The atmosphere was amazing. But we have to ask critical questions about how are we paying for this? Where does the money go? Who actually benefits? I think these contracts clearly show that almost all of the revenue go to FIFA and almost all of the costs and risks go to the hosts.
0: Yeah. One thing that was fascinating is it was right last Monday when the Bosnian team arrived at the airport, and listeners to the show even noticed that all of a sudden they're not just getting a police escort coming downtown. They're closing major highways to make sure that the Bosnian bus or the two buses can get a bit of a head start. That was sort of like a rumor that was going to happen in some cities, but it's very clear. And I heard this over the weekend that the city of Toronto basically is like, yep, all of these teams are going to get this kind of treatment. You get in the bus, the cops will show up with the motorcycles and a couple SUVs, and they'll close down roads to make sure these teams can go wherever they want, whenever they want. It feels that way anyway, doesn't it?
1: Yeah, it really does. And these are among the things that FIFA requires in these contracts, that cities really roll out the red carpet on everything from security to expediting border control so that people can get in and out with these teams. They want VIP treatment, right? And they want cities to foot the bill. And something like $1.1 billion is the cost of this tournament in Canada from all three levels of government. So, yeah, motorcades and this kind of massive police deployment comes at a cost. So I do think we need to look at this stuff.
0: I'm going to play a clip. Mayor Chow was on CTV's Your Morning the other day. I've played it earlier in the show, but I just want you to be able to get a listen to it. This is not the first time she got kind of jammed with the ticket scalping issue, or at least the accusation that the city's taking these 3,500 tickets, selling them to a profit to corporations. Here's what she told CTV on live in the stadium, actually, Friday morning.
2: Mayor Chow, I have to ask you, obviously hosting a World Cup, it's expensive. The price tag for this is what, $380 million?
3: That's right.
2: Okay, so how much will we make? Are we going to make anything? What's the game plan here?
3: Well, the money made is will be for the businesses that are getting all the people eating, drinking, with watch parties. I just want to let you know that the city of Toronto portion of it is not coming from your property tax.
2: Okay.
3: So not a dollar of it, not a dime of it come from property tax.
2: Other taxes though?
3: It's the hotel levy.
2: Okay.
3: So people that are coming to visit, the hotel is a bit more, touch more. Mm-hmm. And there's a levy in there that pays for it. Also corporate sponsorship. So that also paid for that.
0: Greg, that's very strange. Like, that doesn't square with anything she'd said prior to last week, and it doesn't square with a lot of the numbers that I can look at. What do you make of her comments?
1: Yeah, I mean, there is a hotel levy tax, but the estimate is that it's going to bring in closer to $50 million.
0: Right.
1: There's still a

0: big chunk of money that needs to be paid for from public coffers. So this idea that the hotel tax is going to cover the cost of this tournament, I think, is just doesn't stand up to scrutiny. It will help ease some of the cost burden, but no, those numbers don't stand up. And I think when it's all said and done, we're going to see there was a significant amount of public funds from the city and the two other levels of government that had to pay for this thing.
1: Yeah, and the $380 is the city's responsibility, and it swells up to well past $1 billion. Your paper's done a great job documenting the fact Vancouver has way fewer police officers, but to match up, they've had to do basically paid duty work, and that's swelled their costs. So people are like, how's Vancouver spending more? It's just because there's far more full-time law enforcement on the payroll in Toronto than in Vancouver.
0: Yeah, and they had to spend a lot more to get their stadium ready to meet FIFA's standards as well. Unique in their case, they spent a lot more than Toronto had to.
1: Yeah, it's rather remarkable. Was it difficult to get the FOI done? You get to paw through these agreements. Was there anything else in the agreement? And you're like, boy, that just doesn't seem to be common knowledge, or there's not a lot of other media talking about it. Does anything leap off the page to you from going through this voluminous document?
0: Well, I mean, some of the stuff that might be surprising is that FIFA expects that the host cities, including local police, protect their commercial trademarks. In other words, they want bylaw officers, they want City of Toronto police patrolling this area around the stadium, looking for anybody selling merchandise that isn't sanctioned by FIFA. They don't want anybody getting any kind of benefit from the tournament who hasn't paid for it. And they do this because they sell this exclusive access to their corporate sponsors. So anybody who's crashing the party, that's a problem for them. But they expect the public, they expect the rest of us to pay to protect their corporate interests, which is a little strange that a company would or a nonprofit would expect that. But here we are.
1: Yeah. So their expectation, if I own, if I'm the manager of a pub and I put a blackboard out in the next couple hours and it reads "Watch World Cup games here," they can come and shut me down, or at least like they expect Toronto bylaw officers to drop by, give a knock knock, and go, "You can't write World Cup on that blackboard," right?
0: Yeah, exactly. I mean, the term World Cup is trademarked, right? So they don't want to see anybody putting that on a sign. So it makes for a ridiculous situation where you can say, come in and watch the soccer match, but you can't say World Cup. This is the level of concern that FIFA has about protecting its trademarks.
1: Just remarkable. By the way, it's great stuff watching. People should go and watch your video, because you do document that just outside the stadium itself. Yeah, they're looking for people reselling tickets and selling merch that isn't licensed by FIFA, et cetera, et cetera. And again, the paper's done great work overall. Thank you for the time today.
0: Hey, thanks for having me, Greg.
1: That's Greg Mercer, investigative reporter for the Globe and Mail. They're all over this stuff. Here's the other thing. Like, I didn't even think about this last hour with Mayor Olivia Chow. Over and over again, and you can understand her saying it. People asked her about the World Cup basically from the moment she got elected 3 years ago. And she said, well, I didn't sign the deal. I kind of inherited it. It's not a good deal. I wish we didn't have it. And she stopped saying that. But basically said, I'm saddled with this. John Tory executes the deal. We don't get all the cost-sharing agreements. It's the biggest criticism of Tory is you didn't get the federal and provincial government to promise, like pen to paper, that they're going to split a third of the cost. Toronto's paying way more than a third of the cost. So the question would be for Olivia Chow, who's going all over the place and babbling that the taxpayers aren't paying a penny. She's said this twice now. Toronto taxpayers aren't paying a penny to host these games. There's no way that math works. And why'd it take forever? Now we're just saying this within the last week. And why would you say you wouldn't? That sounds like a great World Cup deal. John Tory negotiated a deal in which the taxpayer doesn't pay a penny for the World Cup. Why would you explicitly state you wouldn't have signed the deal? Like, these aren't complicated things for other media to examine.
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1: Well, hello there. It is Tuesday morning, the 16th of June. At this hour, it doesn't really matter the day. It's just a perfunctory part of the greeting to let you know the date. I don't think the day is more important than the date at this particular moment. I did wake up and think it was Wednesday for a brief second or two, and I think I've got a good sense why that is. And that's why garbage day was a big garbage and recycling and Compost Day was a big loss. The House will soon realize it. It's much easier to explain this in the middle of June than the middle of February, that you missed out and you woke up late and, you know, it was going to be longer to get in. There was going to be snow on the road. People don't know how to drive. You could make those are explanations, I think, rather than they're excuses in June. There's no doubt about that, but they are explanations in February. That's a big distinction to make. But I think most of the reason why many people are out of sorts, it's fairly obvious, talking to people in the neighborhood even yesterday, will continue to be the World Cup. And I just happen to be in a neighborhood where I think a lot of people, nobody I spoke to yesterday is not watching at least parts of all these matches. And there are four matches a day. Usually the peak is three per day when you have these tournaments that have 24 teams in them. It used to be 16 teams used to be in the European Championships. And at most, you'd get two matches a day. I told you last week when this tournament was on in 1982 and I'm 9 turning 10, I'm out of school in the middle of June early. It's the one year I went to a private school in fifth grade, and my parents are gone during the day, and I'm like, this is fantastic. But there would only be one game on at noon and another game on that would be repeated from where was the tournament? Spain in 1982. And it'd be on at like 11:30 at night after your late local news. That's when that would be. And it's 5:30 in the morning in Spain. But I know that, I think I know that at 9. But you're craving any content you can get. Here, it never stops. And so there were games on yesterday from 12 noon with an hour break in between each of those four matches all the way through until a 9 o'clock start between New Zealand and Iran, and may have been the best game of the day. Japan and the Netherlands were easily the best game of the day, and that also ended a 2-2 draw on Sunday. But the problem is, just in focusing on garbage and paying bills and all that stuff, this isn't helping. This isn't helping you plan your day or keep focused. You know, we all have a step tracker on our like a smartphone, and sometimes you really are excited to see how, we were on vacation, we were away and it's fun. Let's see how many steps we walked. Or you had a great workout and you were outside, you went to the gym, you were wearing your smartwatch, you ran a few kilometers, then you go play tennis later that day. Those are great days when you're like, my God, I walked like, I have 17,000 steps, or I have way more than that. And then when you get a dog, you get more steps, that kind of stuff. But there needs to be some kind of tracker to note how much of the World Cup we're watching. And it would probably be embarrassing if I told you how much of the... And I worked a full morning yesterday. Let's be fair. I didn't have a vacation day. I know people that are taking time off for this tournament. Rod Stewart was taking a little time off over the weekend. So he was at the actual show. At a show. He's 81 years old. People are expecting the hits. Get out there. Do your 2 hours of hits. And he's like canceling the gig 45 minutes before, getting a private plane and flying from the West Coast out to Boston to watch Scotland play Haiti on Saturday night. He may have to do it again this coming weekend. Anyway, point is, the soccer's on. It's getting everybody's attention. And we're right back into having a match in Toronto. Everybody's big upping each other because Friday went really, really well with Canada playing. Tomorrow night, Ghana and Panama play. The Ghanaians are, that's right. That they're here and they are making noise and they're so much fun, and you can see even the vibrant colors. There were a couple stories on the news last night. The second I'm out of here today, I'm going to go find some Ghanaians and take a picture. I still need to also find those beavers and get the QR code and play the beaver game that people are playing in downtown Toronto. You have a warmer day to do it today. You may not have as dry a day by mid-afternoon, but warmer temperatures anticipated. Get to 24 degrees today. We only got to 20 yesterday, but possibility of a late afternoon shower or thunderstorm. Dry morning, though. It's going to be a sunny morning as well. Heather Good's got your news. Let's get to your roads first. And here's 640 Toronto Big Trouble traffic.
4: Good morning. A big trouble spot on the eastbound 401 at Victoria Park in the express. We have a stalled truck in the right lane. Even with that, you can still use the collectors instead. Also, delays on the eastbound QEW with construction at Huron, Ontario, blocking two right lanes. Of course, you want to use the Queensway here. 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Offer ends July 6th. Those are the big trouble controller traffic spots right now. I'm Miles Marcus, 640 Toronto.
20: This is Global News. It's 14 degrees. I'm Heather Good. There are plans to rename parks in two GTA cities after two fallen police officers. Mississauga City Council will vote tomorrow on renaming Indian Gate after Toronto Constable Mark Pinizzotto. He was killed in the line of duty last week. And Brampton councillors will also vote tomorrow to rename a park in memory of OPP Constable Taran Bali. He was also killed in the line of duty last week. A former pop star has been granted day parole to a halfway house. Jacob Hogard was convicted of sexually assaulting a woman in a hotel room in 2022. He was sentenced to 5 years in prison. The parole board denied Hogard's application for full parole, but granted him day parole for 6 months. Canada's ambassador to the U.S. says American steel, aluminum, and auto tariffs are the current focus of Canada's trade negotiating team in Washington. Mark Wiseman says those tariffs are biting the Canadian economy. The Canada-U.S.-Mexico agreement's renewal date is July 1st, but it doesn't expire for a decade. Those stories and more are coming up in the news at 6 o'clock.
1: All right, 5:38. As we mentioned, we'll head towards 24 degrees later on today. Sunny skies. Kind of, we're in this holding pattern where there's potential for rain most of the days the rest of the week. Nothing's going to get close to 30 degrees, so a lot of the heat and humidity. People get married this time of year. They have grads. They have proms. I think you're getting a big break without it being incredibly humid. And also, we're not exactly in a pattern where it's going to rain nonstop. The potential's there a little later on today. Chance for that shower in the afternoon tomorrow. And that's for the match as well. Like, we had a very steamy match that could have been worse. A lot of the humidity had died down by Friday's game, the home match for Canada, and this historic Friday afternoon with Canada playing Bosnia-Herzegovina. And tomorrow night, you're looking more like a 14-degree temperature. So we're talking, a lot of long sleeves, a lot of jackets, a lot of sweaters if you're headed to see Gone in Panama. The one thing is, as well, it's been such a storyline for so long regarding the tickets at the World Cup. And this is, I don't struggle saying this because I don't walk around, cursing the acronym FIFA nonstop. But what if they knew what they were doing? Because the demand is not going down for these matches since the tournament started. It's going up. Just so you know, on StubHub for Saturday night for Germany, here in Toronto at 4 o'clock, I should say, hosting or taking on Ivory Coast. Obviously, it's a neutral site, but Germany will, I think, clearly have as passionate as the Ivory Coast fans are. And they got a good team. They got good reason to be. The get in price now for that game is $2,400. The second price is $2,887. Now, how you square that with this new law in Ontario, the only place in the world, in the universe, where they're delisting you from selling tickets for more than face value. How you square that? Are people just exaggerating what they paid for the tickets? Maybe so. But the point is that the demand is insane for that match. And it was always going to be more than Canada. People have not quite figured out. I could do an hour-long lecture at a university later today, even though we're off-season, and explain why the Germany demand is more than Canada. I mean, it begins and ends with the fact there's just more worldwide fans for that team, and this is a worldwide event. So there's way more. So many people in every country are passionate about Germany. If you can find me people that aren't expats who are passionate about Canada's soccer team that don't live in Canada, good luck. But there's like decades of history for the Germanys and the Brazils and the Argentinas. And if any of them were here on Saturday night, that fee to get in would be in the 2000s. But demand has just not slowed down for these tickets. There was one game the first night featuring Czechia and South Korea where you looked and you're like, it looks like there's some empty seats there. I've barely seen any since. Now, you do see empty seats when people are getting back after the halftime, because the halftimes are so short and you wander over to talk to somebody or especially in those good seats, the seats where the prominent people seem to sit. OK, they have a tough time getting back. You ever been to a Leafs game? How's that at the start of the second period? Where is everybody? There's almost nobody behind the two teams' benches because people are down in the Platinum Lounge and they're talking and they're networking and they're marketing, they're hobnobbing and all the rest. But, I'm watching so much of this and there just aren't empty seats. There's nobody saying, look, I got it. I walked right in through the gate for $300. You're not seeing that in any of these big NFL football stadiums, and everybody's had a game by now. So you would see it, and it would be a story. People were dying to write about it. I'd be talking about it. We're not spotting it yet. And the demand is bonkers, even though there's 12 groups of four, which means there's 72 group stage matches spread out about all these 16 stadiums. Then there's going to be 31 matches starting in about a week and a half to do the knockout round. So far, demand isn't just holding, it's increasing. It's rather amazing that's the case. And I'm going to talk a little bit about today. We saw some of the ramifications of it yesterday and the parameters of how the United Kingdom, France, and Canada all seem to be doing things like within a week or two of each other, whether it's declaring Palestine a state. That was happening all three of those nations. The United Kingdom, France, and Mark Carney of the Prime Minister of Canada did it within about a 2 week span. And now it's got to do with social media and banning it or at least greatly limiting it for people under 16. Basically I was going to call them all kids. I guess you're kind of still a kid when you're 15 and a half, but you're a lot closer to an adult than you are some 5 or 6 year old. Just the numbers alone say that. So I want to touch on that a little bit this morning. There's a lot of people who don't know much about, I would argue the world, that think that these leaders are getting together and doing this. And like, you go first and then I'll go 8 days later and then I'll go 11 days after that. I don't think that's happening. I don't need evidence to say that. That's just patently not what's going on. But do I think they're running plans past each other? And kind of road testing and seeing how, like trial balloons, and seeing how people react to these kind of things. Absolutely. And you probably have heard where I am on this. I think there's a huge difference between a 12-year-old and a 16-year-old. I think this is way too old. Never mind the fact that in Australia, basically half the kids have gotten around it. And there's a clip I'm going to play you a little later in the morning from a really, they basically are smart because it's happening in the UK. They're putting these teens on television or talking to them on these panels, and they're all saying, you're making it seem like it's our fault. And even though we have, I think, kind of a victim culture in the world in general that is sort of getting chipped away at and going, yeah, life's not fair sometimes. You're going to have to dig in deep and try harder at something and don't be discouraged. And yeah, people are going to slam the door in your face. You got to keep going, keep plugging away, even when you don't want to. But the social media thing, I think, is really fascinating because I think 16-year-olds, 15 and a half year olds are going to be so limited from some of the normal stuff. And the teens that want to do the stuff that ain't great for them, they're going to find a way to do it anyway. So you've kind of regulated the good. We agree there's benefits and harms to social media for anybody at any age. And so you're kind of taking the benefits away that would make it seem organized and organic and good. And you're flipping that around to basically blame the kids for it. And I think the kid that said that, the 17 or 18 year old that said that, that isn't even affected by this ban, she's right. We'll give you some of that, of course, after 6 o'clock. Let's check the roads again right now. We have a lot to do this morning for sure. And a couple huge stories to reset yesterday. And I am going to talk about this Jacob Hogard getting day parole after his sex assault conviction. That trial for the former Headley lead singer was a huge story for a lot of 2000, 20, 21, 22. But he'll be out and about with day parole about 2 years after he was convicted of just something terrible. 546, 14 degrees right now. We'll go to 24 later on today. Dry morning, but the potential's there for some afternoon rain. So could be a tale of 2 days, morning and afternoon. Let's check those roads on this Tuesday, 640 Toronto, big trouble traffic.
4: A new big trouble spot has appeared, a crash on the southbound 400 at Aurora Road in the right lane. No delays just yet, but just in case, you can go south on Weston or Jane. Also, heavy delays continue on the eastbound QEW from Huron, Ontario to Koth Road with construction in two right lanes, so instead go east on the Queensway. Weather can be unpredictable, but your home's protection doesn't have to be with Pella Windows. 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I'm Miles Marcus, 640 Toronto.
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9: 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When the tour moved to Vancouver for two shows on September 11th and 12th, 1983, Gabriel decided that he needed to try some windsurfing between gigs. It didn't go well. He fell off his board and tried to swim back to shore. But then he was caught in a riptide and swept out to deep water. The only thing that saved him was a last-ditch effort to grab a buoy. He took off his orange safety vest and waved it until lifeguards saw what was going on and were able to come out and rescue him. Gabriel performed that night and thanked the lifeguards from the stage for literally saving his life.
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12: Thanks for giving us your time this morning. We'll take the sunset all the way to 9:01 p.m. tonight. We're getting closer to summer solstice, the end of spring. Spring actually ends next week. And for many people, that's last week of school. School is actually out earlier this year, if you don't know this, that school will end on June 26th, basically. If you're at elementary school, what's the point of coming back for a week in which Canada Day would be on the Wednesday? And Canada Day is on a Wednesday. Some people like to plan this stuff, loop it into the weekend. That's not as possible this time around. This viral video yesterday, I saw it during the afternoon. Didn't really get a good discussion in with family members about it. But I look, this is one where you sort of see both sides. And I think you are. Nobody goes too crazy that someone's doing the absolute wrong thing. And it's got to do with women's bathrooms, women's spaces, but maybe not in the way that you think, because there's been a lot of debate about that with locker rooms and gyms and sports teams, and understandably so. Those kind of conversations are pretty important. Some of the issues with some of the NCAA athletes who've gone into a women's sport but are still a fully intact biological male, you can understand it. And people get angry, and like maybe they get too visceral with insulting the person, but they don't feel like they're being heard and they don't feel like anyone's listening to them. This one ends up being a little bit different. And I thought at first as well, given 6.7 million people have seen it. I think it was 5.5 when I saw it yesterday on an X post by someone named Susie Rizzo One. Susie Rizzio, but her handle on X is Susie Rizzo One. And it's basically, here's the situation. Gas station where you can kind of go in and use the bathroom, right? You go in, you got your snacks, you got your treats, you can do this, you can do that. And we've all, those of us who've been parents, have all traveled with little kids, and there's a bathroom time, right? You got to go? Okay, well, we got to go. And this bathroom shows a father at the sink, and he must be the one videotaping this. And he's got two young daughters in an empty women's restroom. But a guy comes in and basically is like, what are you doing in the women's bathroom? My wife wants to use the bathroom. My wife has her elderly mom with her. She needs to get in and use the bathroom. What are you doing? And what looks like two people that could handle the situation better, the guys, ensues. And how can the guy at the door handle it better? Well, he's angry and he's belligerent. We don't know what happened before that. We never know with these kind of viral videos. You'll see somebody get slapped or poked or hit, and you're like, well, what happened in the moments before this? It's an important part of the conversation. And the dad basically is getting yelled. The dad with the two little girls is getting yelled at. And this guy's at the door, and he calls police. He gets on the phone, and he's chatting with the cops because this guy will not exit the bathroom. Now, was this guy looking to make a point, or just trying to wash his daughter's hands, or at least the one daughter, after using the bathroom? Here's some of the, you got to strain a little bit to hear it. Not too much, I wouldn't think. We think it's good enough. And here's the back and forth. The loud voice is obviously the dad by the door. The kind of mumbly voice is the guy washing his daughter's hands at the sink, at the Quickie Mart. That's probably not the real name of it, but that's basically what we're talking about.
13: I have two girls washing their hands.
14: This woman is a
13: lucky
14: woman. She's not here in here. She's a better girl than QT.
13: I'm their dad.
14: I understand. And you don't have any business with your women's bathroom.
13: They're girls. They go to the women's bathroom.
14: As soon as he leaves the men's the women's bathroom, I will. I'm standing in the doorway.
12: So we're back and forth. We're back and forth. The older guy's in the younger guy, the younger dad's business. And the younger dad, to me anyway, watching the video, is clearly wanting this to go on and making a scene. And is making a statement more than anything. Let's put it the other way. Let me back that up. Older dude at the door is making a scene. Guy at the sink's making a statement. And the statement is, they're girls, they're in the girls' bathroom, but I need to come in places like, I don't know, a rest stop in Texas, doesn't matter where it is, and basically keep my eyes on them so that they are safe. And I'm not as sure about that. They are younger girls. I raised two boys. I don't know what this is like, and I should have asked Mrs. Brady. They go, what did you do? Where did you go? But I think She's a woman, and she's taking them into the women's bathroom. And I think that would be the case. So I don't think you can do it the other way around. We got the dude here in the women's bathroom, and I don't think my wife would have gone into the men's bathroom because she had a 4-year-old male child who needed to go potty. I don't think so. This happens at the gym all the time that I go to, and nobody gives it a second thought. Not this happens, but men bring their daughters in so they can use the bathroom, or they wait till daddy gets something out of the locker. There are also non-sex-specific bathrooms and change rooms for bathing suits and all that stuff at that gym as well. But if dad needs to get something done in a hurry or forgot something in his locker, I see 3-year-old, 4-year-old, 5-year-old girls all the time. What do we do? Cover up. Don't change around them. Wait it out. Life's not that dramatic that I need to get out of one set of clothes and into another set of clothes right away and right in front of them. I would never do that. So it's a really interesting conversation because you see both sides. It literally is one like that. Nobody is way, way out of line here. They both are in a way. This guy's clearly delaying the hand washing process. And the guy at the door, you hear the wife even say, "I'm so sorry." And the guy's like, "I'm just washing my daughter's hands." "Yeah, I know, but you're taking like 8 minutes. He is. This is a 3-minute video. He clearly was washing his hands for quite a while and probably continued to wash his hands after this particular chunk of the video ends. I don't know your thought on this. You can text the show 416-870-6400. Now, just as I'm saying this, it was at 6.7 million people have seen it. Now it's at 6.8. People are consuming this content and going, this is how this works if you're a guy. And if you said to me, well, okay, you had two sons, explain it like you had two daughters. I think I'm in the men's bathroom, man. I think I am. If they're just going to the sink, if they're going into behind the door and we need to go potty, I'm in there with them. Again, haven't raised daughters. Would assume that's what you do. What I don't do is stand outside the potty of the women's bathroom, wait for a woman to finish in a gas station, and then get them in there. I'm not doing that. And I don't know. So I think this guy does not quite have this right, but he's trying to make a statement about how this is going to go. It's a really interesting look. It's a really interesting conversation. It's got a lot of layers to it. And none of it is this sort of the stuff that can get ugly on all sides, like locker rooms and change rooms and personal spaces. I don't think it is that. And many times, as we know, a bathroom's a bathroom. And you just wait. Whoever comes out, man comes out, you go in. Woman comes out, you go in. That's usually the case at the gas station. But this clearly had men and women designed bathrooms one way or the other. All right. I didn't expect this much bathroom talk, but I enjoyed every single second of it. I really did. On the way back, Jacob Hogarth is out. The Canadian justice system is going to get questioned for this. Is this a system working to give somebody these second chances and integrate them back into society that we talk about? Or is it part of a broken system? Because there's a very famous person that's going to be walking the street on day parole much earlier than his sentence would have dictated. We'll get back into it next. Heather Good has your 6 o'clock news.
15: Is Global News. It's 14 degrees at 6 o'clock. I'm Heather Good. An update on arrests tied to the U.S. consulate shooting, honoring 2 fallen police officers, and Canada gearing up for game 2 at the World Cup. But first, let's get you moving and check 640 Toronto. Big trouble traffic.
16: A big trouble spot in the Lakeshore. Eastbound lanes are closed approaching Jameson for a crash, although traffic is using the westbound lane. See, of course, you can use an alternate like King or Queen to go eastbound. Southbound 410 slowing down from Mayfield to Sandwood because of construction ongoing, so go south on Kennedy or Dixie instead. 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Those are the big tall traffic spots right now. I'm Miles Marcus, 640 Toronto.
15: We'll get an update this morning on arrests connected to several gun-related investigations across the GTA. One of them is the shooting at the U.S. consulate on March 10th. Police say 2 people got out of the vehicle and fired several rounds at the building before taking off. No one was injured. On June 11th, early morning search warrants tied to the consulate shooting and other gunfire incidents were conducted. During one of them, Constable Mark Pinizzotto was shot and killed. One of the suspects, 19-year-old Nicholas Bennett, who was shot by police, remains in hospital. He is expected to face a first-degree murder charge in Pinizzotto's death. The other suspect, 19-year-old Zara Jabi, is wanted in connection with the U.S. consulate shooting and is considered armed and dangerous. Mississauga City Council will vote on renaming a park after Toronto Police Officer Mark Pinizzotto. Mayor Carolyn Parrish says she'll put forward a motion to rename Indian Gate at a special City Council meeting tomorrow morning. She says that location was chosen because it was a favorite spot for Pinizzotto and his brothers while they were growing up. And efforts are underway to rename a park in Brampton in memory of OPP Constable Taran Bali. He was also killed in the line of duty last week. City Council will vote on the motion tomorrow. Mayor Patrick Brown says the officer's family has been provided with a number of parks that can be renamed. Ghana's bid to get one of their midfielders into Canada for the World Cup heads to federal court this morning. A judge will hear an injunction application seeking to overturn this country's decision to deny entry to Thomas Partey. He's facing rape and sexual assault charges in England. The Canadian government says immigration decisions are made on a case-by-case basis and that hosting the World Cup does not change the country's immigration laws. Ghana's government calls the decision extremely unfair. In World Cup action, a bit of a shocker, Cape Verde and Spain have played to a scoreless draw. Canada opened its World Cup quest with a 1-1 draw against Bosnia-Herzegovina last week. Canada would like to do more against Qatar on Thursday. Midfielder Ali Ahmed says the national squad isn't looking too closely at the standings before heading into that game.
17: One game at a time. I think, you know, to bounce back and use some momentum that we had from the second half of Bosnia, just go in and try and replicate that second half against Qatar and get 3 points there, and then we can, you know, start talking and looking about whatever amount of points we need to try and top the group so we can stay in Vancouver.
15: Each team in Canada's Group B enters their second group stage match with a single point. Look at the forecast from the Global News Weather Center. Here's meteorologist Ross Hall.
18: We're starting off in the mid to high teens this morning. You may need a light jacket. Temperatures a little closer to average, though, this afternoon. 23 degrees the high. A breezy southerly wind, though, at times gusting to near 50 kilometers per hour. And there will be the chance of a scattered shower or thunderstorm this afternoon into the early evening hours. Something to keep in mind. Not enough to cancel your outdoor plans, but be sky aware. Overnight tonight, we drop down to 16. The chance of more showers and the risk of thunderstorms overnight into Wednesday morning. I think we should dry out, though, as the morning progresses into the afternoon. A high of 22 degrees, by the way, should be dry for the World Cup match at 7 o'clock tomorrow evening at Toronto Stadium. And then as we head into Thursday morning, that is where we could see some heavier bands of rain and showers and thunderstorms pushing in. Should ease by the afternoon, a high of 24.
15: And right now, it's 14 degrees in downtown Toronto. I'm Heather Good. 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
12: Our 6 o'clock hour. Thanks very much for being up early with us. It is breezy. It could be warmer. It is warmer than it was yesterday. At this time, it was 10. This morning, right now, 14. And it'll get to 24 later on today. Hope you had a good Monday. It is now Tuesday, the 16th of June. And yes, if you've been all over the World Cup, it is nonstop. We get the evening games here. Oftentimes, this is a sport where you're following it in Europe and you're following it in, mostly in Europe. The big leagues are all in Europe, Premier League in England, La Liga in Spain, Serie A in Italy, on and on and on. And generally, you're giving up your mornings and your afternoons. And there's a thing called Champions League, UEFA Champions League, which is the European Federation, and all the best teams from all the European countries play in it. But all those matches are evening time over there. So you're just sitting there like a zombie at 2:45 in the afternoon all the way through until 5 o'clock watching those games. So it's kind of nice, kind of nice. I hadn't remembered what this felt like. Except when you're actually in Europe and you see games that have 8 p.m. and 9 p.m. start times. These ones do. Now, can we, those of us who get up early, stay up for all these games? No. I gave it up at the halftime of Iran and New Zealand last night, and it was a very compelling game. for someone who adores soccer. There'll be four matches today, none of which start before 1 o'clock. And my beloved yet often disappointing England squad will play tomorrow against Croatia at 4 o'clock in front of 90,000 people down in Arlington, Texas, the stadium where the Dallas Cowboys play. There's also a bit of a controversy about one of the players who won't play for Ghana. We'll get to that a little later on in the show. But he has not been allowed over the border into Canada. Tried. Ghana's training in the Boston area right now. Panama, if you know this, is training north of Toronto. They're the only Canadian training camp. I mean, outside of Canada itself. But they're the only one of the other teams, the other 47 teams, that decided to make their home in Canada. Mexico's got 6 or 7 teams. The States has 35 or 36 all told. But Panama's up north, and they'll come down because they play two matches here to BMO Field for a game that goes tomorrow night. More on why that player, and it's a well-known player in Europe, given he plays for a big club in England called Arsenal, why he won't be allowed over the border, I'll get to in a little bit. Clearly, yesterday, early morning hours, we told you about a stolen vehicle. That's not that unusual. The car got stolen overnight in Toronto. Okay, water is wet. The sun rises in the east. You know the story. But it was a different story by the time we left the air, for sure. And I thought Ben Mulrooney's show did a great job covering it off after 3 o'clock yesterday. Toronto police tracked a stolen vehicle to the Leaside Bridge in East York yesterday. And if you took the Don Valley Parkway home, as I did, you noticed what's going on. There is no World Cup game today. There's no high occupancy vehicle lane happening. Why is everything so delayed? Why are we snaking and crawling along the DVP going north to go home? And the big reason was the Leaside Bridge and all the activity around there was all closed up. And that just limited people in their exits. They found out about it because they listened probably to 640 Toronto Big Trouble Traffic. That's great. Or they have Waze. But it's more likely the traffic. It's more likely the Big Trouble traffic. But they basically found that later in the morning, the stolen car was being driven by a 12-year-old boy. And that elicits quite a reaction from an awful lot of people. And it creates this, I don't know that it's a polarized debate, but it sure is a debate over yesterday. You could debate juvenile crime. You could debate the Youth Criminal Justice Act, which we've done before. You could debate police use of force and officer safety. And I'll lay out why all those debates are valid, given what happened yesterday morning. The things we didn't know about before we left the air around 9 o'clock yesterday. So two police cruisers maneuver, and they box that particular vehicle in. And they don't know who's in it, but they're trying. They know it's a stolen car. They check the plates and all that. The driver tries to flee and break out of the blockade. And the driver hits, with the vehicle, a Toronto cop outside of his cruiser. What happens then? Well, he doesn't know that he isn't going to be hit again. So the struck officer fires his weapon multiple times into the vehicle in an attempt to stop it. The vehicle gets over the bridge, but then gets abandoned a short distance away. And they find the driver on foot. And when they find that driver, he's 12. He's in hospital, serious but non-life-threatening injuries. Police right now don't know. Joe Warmington's got all this detail in the Toronto Sun story. Was it a bullet? Was it grazing? Was it flying glass shards? And when I read that story, maybe you read it too, or you're listening to my voice right now, and you're going, it echoes a little bit the assassination attempt on President Donald Trump from about a year ago at this time, maybe a little earlier than a year at this time, and going, what did he get hit by? Just couldn't have been a bullet, could it? I would have done more damage. Was this a flying glass shard? Two other boys are passengers in the car, 12 and 13. And now a 12-year-old is charged with attempted murder. Forget the vehicle theft and dangerous operation of a motor vehicle. Whoop-de-doo, right? It's the attempted murder. 12-year-olds in the city of Toronto are trying to kill cops, allegedly. I mean, is there any other way to view the charges? Now, there's another side to this, and the core controversy. There's two core controversies. One, what are we doing? What have we done? How did we get here? All that. Police officer hit in, pinned in, and hit by a 12-year-old kid. And if he doesn't take evasive action to try not to be completely run over by the car, as Clayton Campbell, the president of the Toronto Police Association, said yesterday, do we have another, we got another cop funeral? We just had a cop murdered in the city on Thursday morning, the day before everybody in Toronto wanted to have a good time because the World Cup arrived and this long-anticipated match and Canada's playing and all the rest. And it was still something that you thought about. I watched with my own two eyes people thanking cops. And maybe it was more than the usual on Friday for getting them here and there and helping them onto transit and giving them directions. I watched it a lot. I was in the city a lot on Friday. And I did think to myself on the weekend, was that happening and going home Friday night? Was that happening more because of what happened Thursday? That a rather young 15-year veteran serves a high-risk warrant, and next thing you know, he's murdered by somebody in that particular apartment, in that apartment building. But now we got a totally different situation, and there's going to be people forcefully defending the officer's actions. Hey, he had a lethal weapon. That's what that vehicle is, getting driven at him. It doesn't matter who's behind the wheel. He can't, what's he supposed to do, ID the driver as it's driving at him, attempting to end his life? I don't think so. And the officer's terribly upset. That's one thing TPA President Clayton Campbell, who was on our show yesterday, noted. The officer's very upset. He didn't know the kid was 12. But when it's a matter of life or death, is that material or is it absolutely immaterial and inconsequential? He's struck and pinned by a car. The car is backing up to do it again. And you've got a split second. It was still relatively dark. Obviously, it's 1 a.m. We find out about this after 5:30. They can't know the age of the driver. So the officer's firing to preserve his own life and the lives of his colleagues from being crushed. Campbell's quote, if a car is going to run you over and kill you, you're allowed to use your firearm. This is a child. It's a 12-year-old child, but we're lucky we don't have another killed police officer. Here are the bigger questions. Is if the kid is steaming in on your police car and you're beside it, the criminal code justification reads as this. Any discharge of a firearm is ultimately governed by Section 34 of the Criminal Code of Canada, which means the officer must reasonably believe they or the public are facing an imminent threat of death or serious bodily harm by a means other than the vehicle itself. Now that this is under a special investigations unit investigation, he's got to prove that. And I think that's going to be a high bar to pass, but there is potential to do it. The timeline's really important. When were the shots fired relative to the officer being struck? What we think right now is the officer gets hit, and as he's getting hit, fires the bullets. But is he firing the bullets before there's the potential to get hit? Now we got a different story. You can't shoot bullets, and I'm not saying he did. You can't shoot bullets at a car or a vehicle just because it's bearing down on you if you don't think you're going to be hit by it. If you think it's driving past you, we can't be having officers fire bullets into cars. Did he lose control because he was rattled by the gunfire? There's so many questions we don't know. The second issue, obviously, is the escalation of youth crime. You're surprised by this maybe this morning. 12-year-old behind the wheel of a car. I never drove when I was 12. No, you didn't. And you didn't steal a car either. And you didn't have two people in the car who were accomplices in stealing the car. And you didn't plan on getting charged with attempted murder either. This is high-stakes violent criminal behavior. We're not talking vandalism. We're not talking shoplifting. We're talking, though, it's a U.S. term, Grand Theft Auto. We're talking fleeing police blockades with a kid behind the wheel not old enough to graduate from high school. When are we going to ask the tough questions about whether firing multiple rounds into a vehicle was a proportionate response is fair? But when are we actually going to argue that we've just completely lost the plot? The suspect's age matters, but so does the officer's right to self-preservation. I'm real interested to see where this goes. Let me flip to this really quick. This is going to be a lightning rod story today for critics of the Canadian justice.

0: not even been a full 2 years, and now the idea that he's wandering around the street in the middle of 2026 tells you we move pretty quickly in Canada. We do. From punishment to reintegration. And I can understand for the survivor of what Jacob Hogarth did to her and was convicted for, this doesn't feel like closure. This does, you don't feel as safe as you did yesterday morning before you knew this. Seeing the perpetrator of something terrible towards you transition back into the community so rapidly can make people wonder, why seek justice in the first place? And when I do, how undermined am I going to feel about this? People are going to be talking about this one today, and we're getting that conversation going. 6:18 on the way back, Kim Wright, founder and principal of Wright Strategies, will address this particular issue with her. Also, Sweden sets the tone for how they want immigrants to Sweden to behave. Sweden used to be very idyllic, very crime-free. It isn't as much anymore, and Sweden's parliament, they're hardly a far-right country, has decided enough is enough, and we're going to let authorities step in and go, you're not welcome anymore here for said bad behavior, even if there's no crime that you're convicted of. 6:18, it's 12 right now. We'll get to 24 later on, possibly afternoon shower, afternoon thunderstorm, but we should stay dry this morning. It's breezy, kind of mild, and 12. Let's check the road. 640 Toronto, big trouble traffic.
1: Big trouble spotted the eastbound 401 Express at Victoria Park. A stalled truck is in the right lane. Of course, can always use the collectors through here. Now, heavy delays through Brampton. Southbound 410 at Mayfield. We've got the right lane blocked with construction. Also, the southbound ramp to Sandwood is closed. So is the on-ramp from westbound Sandwood. You can instead go south on Kennedy or Dixie. 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
0: All right, 6:21. Thanks very much for getting up early with us. These are the fun mornings to get up early in June. Lots going on. We get another game here tomorrow night between Panama and Ghana. And I think we'll kind of feel that vibe. Generally a success story. There's a lot of high-fiving about how transit worked and how people got to places and how busy everything was in the city and all that. They all also say this is the silly season when it comes to politics. And it certainly has been with a lot of the stuff going on with the Ontario Liberal Party. But, my goodness, an Ontario Liberal Party hopeful The guy that finished second to Bonnie Crombie in 2023 may be switching lanes while still being in the political vehicle.

0: We'll get to that in just a sec. Kim Wright's up early with us this morning, as she is on Tuesdays. Thank you for that, first of all. How are you doing? You know.
1: Let's go to being super excited about that the World Cup wasn't the Sodom and Gomorrah that some of the naysayers were predicting. We seem to manage to get through the first weekend and do it really well.
0: Well, and I think you're crediting the organization of FIFA for doing that. I think you're a big fan of FIFA and all that they bring to the... That sounds like it to me. That's a very subtle way of you giving credit to Gianni Infantini and how they treat people worldwide. I that's great of you. That's very big of you to do that.
1: You know, I'm nothing if not magnanimous, right, Greg, but no, I was more talking about the folks on the ground, the City of Toronto folks, the folks at Metrolinx and TTC. Yeah. And well, there was a lot of work getting ready, like there always is when companies come in over. We seem to have gotten through the first weekend in really good shape, and people seem to be really excited about their adventures.
0: I had a great time, and I thought the city was... I was only really in the city Friday from basically 11 a.m. till 8 p.m., but I loved it. I don't want to say it's actually a compliment to say it felt like a different place. And that's because it just felt like Toronto on the good parts of Toronto, when people love to walk with their kids and sit by the waterfront and be on a patio. I thought I saw all that. The Yankees were in town. There were people transitioning from the soccer to the baseball. Yeah. I just thought the city was so vibrant Friday night. It was amazing.
1: Yeah, I think people forget we live in a city. There is some people and who want to be mad about everything all the time.
0: No.
1: And the noise and the congestion and the... We live in a city of nearly 3 million people, and then everyone else that comes into Toronto. So it is one of those things. The vibrancy is what we actually really love. So we seem to all make it work. It was fun.
0: Now, I've been hitting everybody up on this one. I don't understand. I watched Friday night's game with the U.S. I got home. They're my second favorite country. You probably know that. And I saw Justin and Katie there, and that's fine. She's... I better get this right. He's her boyfriend. I think that, yes. And but I also see, like, the mayor of Los Angeles, Karen Bass, and I see the governor, Gavin Newsom. Then they go to New Jersey, and I see the governors of New York and New Jersey, and I see the New York City mayor, Zohra and Mamdani, on the night the Knicks win the title, no less. I think Doug Ford and Olivia Chow missed an opportunity to be at this game. I didn't see any political official. I know Mark Carney had to go overseas. I hope he goes to the game Thursday in Vancouver. But shouldn't we go? Shouldn't we have the CEOs of the city and the province at these games?
1: Look, I can't speak for what their schedule looks like, and sometimes they don't want to be in the stadium. They want to be out at fan festival, where the people are, as Pierre Poilievre once famously said, as the people in their festivals. But at the end of the day, I think everyone is out here enjoying it all. And one thing you can say about Mayor Olivia Chow, she enjoys being out, and she enjoys being out amongst people at festivals, and she just has a good time.
0: Sure.
1: So. I'm not worried about them not being in the corporate boxes. Let's not get bogged down in that. And most people, frankly, boo the politicians when they're there anyway.
0: Yeah, but they know they're going to get booed. But it's their job to show up and be booed at things, right? Like,
1: sure, but there are other places to be. And, City Hall, for those who are around Nathanfield Square, had some really great fan viewing areas. There's lots of fun things around. Lots of fun places around town. So I'm not particularly fussed about not being in a corporate box.
0: I didn't like seeing the news that Jacob Hogard from Headley is out on day parole less than 2 years after he was sentenced to 5 years for a sexual assault causing bodily harm. He's obviously really well known. His band Headley was big. They played Grey Cup halftimes. I don't like that he's out, but I don't know. I don't know whether we have a broken system or we just have a system that emphasizes reintegration more than punishment. How do you see this?
1: It can be both. It infuriated me, I'm sure it did many people, that people who have been convicted of grooming and sexual assault and all the rest that can get out on day passes. We see this also, like, on the sexual assault. We also saw this week at the Carolina Hurricanes, Las Vegas Golden Knights Stanley Cup. Fans in Carolina were chanting "No means no" to Carter Hart, who was part of the Hockey Canada sexual assault hearing. there's a lot of mistrust about how sexual assaults and sexual misconduct are dealt with, especially if you have some version of fame and celebrity. And then it underlies the problem with our parole system and our criminal justice system. Ask anyone who has tried to, report the sexual assault or intimate partner violence, and to see the parole system do this, it is not shocking, but it is definitely disheartening.
0: The advice, I know I've given it, I think on air and maybe even off air, to Marge Stiles, because I think Catherine Fife in Kitchener-Waterloo is one of the most dynamic MPPs we have in the province, and she's talked about intimate partner violence, and she's talked about hustling these trials up, not to give people their day in court, but to give both victims and the accused a proper hearing. The accused have a right to explain themselves when they get charged, but the victims also have a right to make sure that the clock doesn't tick down and the actual person that they feel aggrieved them gets that trial as well. But sometimes I want the NDP to ask for longer sentences. I want the NDP to ask for stiffer sentences, especially for repeat offenders, and to denote accountability over rehabilitation. Is that argument fair?
1: I think it's fair, and I think you have seen that. And Catherine Fife has put forward some really great legislation that I wish the provincial government would take up.
0: You're right.
1: Around intimate partner violence and extending that process. There is also a role for the federal government to play, as well as the provincial government. We need more judges. We need more things in hearings. People need to get to those days in court and not, it was just a little tiff. Maybe we'll just let this one slide. And then we have the inevitable conversations and wringing of hand that particular abusive partner goes out and murders their partner. So I think people, both in the justice reform and in the political circles, and just, friends and family, want to see this done and want to see this done better. And frankly, they deserve to be.
0: Kind of breaking political news. We talk about the silly season. We got a couple of minutes here. Here's the headline in the Star, and credit to Polly Corner. They had this first late last night. Nate Erskine-Smith considering run for Toronto City Council. Outgoing Liberal MP discussed idea in meeting with Chow, meeting Mayor Olivia Chow. Now, I had heard about this. Ben Spurr notes that the two met at a hotel near City Hall in early June. What's weird, it's not in the story, Kim, is that Brad Bradford and Michael Ford were at a table right across from them talking. And I don't know what that means. So I'm kidding. That didn't happen. What on earth with this? The guy wanted to be Ontario Liberal Party leader. Now he wants to be a city councillor? What's happening?
1: Look, as you know, I spend most of my days in and around Toronto City Hall. So it's a great place to be and work. I think it's important that anyone running for council, including Nate Erskine-Smith and others, actually understand what the job is, right? It isn't just going on radio programs, and you certainly have councillor segments. But it's doing the day-to-day work. It is in meetings in council. It is long marathon sessions talking about 400 different items on any given council agenda of varying size and scope. It's a lot harder than a lot of people think it is. And it's a lot more meaningful because if you can see it, smell it, touch it, feel it, or experience it, Toronto City Hall probably regulates it. So I think anyone who wants to run for council, they should consider it. But they shouldn't think for a moment that it's an easy place to manage.
0: Could I surmise that would be good for Chow to have maybe recruited Erskine-Smith to do this and be a deputy mayor? He's been on the housing. He was the federal housing minister before. People liked him on that file. Could this be something Chow is pursuing just as much as Erskine-Smith?
1: Look, I think it's responsible of the mayor and anyone, and frankly, I have these conversations frequently of people who are thinking about kicking the tires of running for City Hall, and developing relationships and developing collegiality isn't a bad thing. It's a complicated place. We're talking about a $19 billion budget. It is more people than Prince Edward Island by far. It is complicated. It is fun. It is exhilarating. It is hyper-local and big picture. So if anybody is trying to run for council, including Nate Erskine-Smith, they should talk to experts.
0: I gotcha. Hey, you enjoy the day and the sunshine and the World Cup and all that stuff, Kim. Thanks for being up early with us.
1: Enjoy the fun.
0: There's Kim Wright joining us on Toronto Today. All right, just turned 6:32. A little late. Apologies for that. We've got Heather Good with what's coming up for 7 o'clock.
2: Thanks so much, Greg. Toronto's police chief will provide an update at 11 this morning on arrests connected to several gun-related investigations, including a shooting at the U.S. consulate. Police say on March 10th, two people got out of a vehicle and fired several rounds at the building before taking off. No one was injured. On June 11th, early morning search warrants tied to the consulate shooting and other gunfire incidents were conducted, and during one of them, Toronto police officer Mark Pinizzotto was shot and killed. Airspace restrictions have been placed over both Toronto and Vancouver around the times when the cities are hosting games for the World Cup. The Canadian Armed Forces says NAV Canada will implement game day restrictions on low-level visual flight traffic for the Vancouver Harbour and Billy Bishop control zones that are near each city's downtown core. Temporary airspace restrictions will be active for 3 hours before and after each game. And Ghana's bid to get a midfielder into Canada for the World Cup this week heads to federal court this morning. It hopes a judge will overturn Canada's decision to deny entry to Thomas Partey. He's facing several charges, including rape in England. Ghana's opening match against Panama is tomorrow at Toronto Stadium. Those stories and more are coming up in the news at 7 o'clock.
0: 12 degrees right now. We'll get to 24 a little later on. We've got some early morning sunshine. It is breezy. There were a lot of arrests, a lot, in a attempted, well, roadside education plan, but a lot of arrests. And were they all cyclists? Were they cyclists or were they motorcyclists? But the numbers are quite dramatic. We'll talk about it coming up next. Let you know what the numbers are and what the theory behind it is from Toronto Police. Coming up next on Toronto Today.
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7: All right, our Seven Letter World contest. We've got Paul Simon tickets, by the way, to give away in, a little bit, as a matter of fact. We'll do that before 7:30 this morning, promise you that. So in the next hour, and believe it or not, we've got a guest that is going to open it up, and you have a chance. This is not a 640-based contest, but a guest later this hour is inviting you to go to see Panama and Ghana with him. No cost. You're like, what's the catch? And I'm like, maybe he's just a great guy. Maybe that's the catch. That sounds too enticing. That sounds too good to be true. But you'll have to listen to his pitch for why he wants you to potentially win two tickets to go to the match with him. You don't need to sign up, or it's not one of those Columbia House things. We're not going to send you cassettes in the mail for years on end afterwards. My parents have still never forgiven me. Back to this contest, the seven-letter wordle for a $100 voucher for Lotto Max tickets. Fifth correct answer via text 416-870-6400. Your hints. Punishment for breaking a rule. It's a spot kick in soccer. Punishment for breaking a rule, but also a spot kick in soccer. You can score from third letter N, sixth letter T. What's that wordle? 416-870-6400. So a bunch of our staff, producers, our program director all saw this story yesterday, and we didn't know what to make of it. The headline is like, what? Police issue 2,700 tickets. 2,700. Arrest 46 people in two-wheeled safety campaign. This is from TorontoToday.ca. Police say officers targeted cyclists and motorcyclists in an effort to improve traffic safety across Toronto. But the numbers are pretty stark. And this included 46 people arrested for being impaired. Now, I don't think we have a lot of cyclists moving around the city who are, what would be the phrase, three sheets to the wind. But stranger things have happened. David Chelnut is the biking lawyer and joins us now on Toronto Today. I messaged you yesterday, sent you these numbers. Can you read much into that? Who are these 46 people with basically a DUI charge, and who are the 2,700 getting tickets?
8: Yeah, morning, Greg. When I first saw this after you sent it, I was like, what is this huge dragnet operation of a scale I've never seen against any person on the roadway? So I initially thought, how are we arresting 46 people on bikes and motorcyclists for speeding? Like, you're not going to get a cyclist speeding. That's just not, you know, we don't have Tour de France here. And the impaired, as a person on a bike, you can't get a ticket for that.
7: I suppose a cyclist could get going well over 30 kilometers an hour in a 30, right?
8: I was at a bike race on the weekend, and Daniel Kalichman did 49 kilometers an hour for an hour straight. But that is a very rare case, okay?
7: Well, how do I know he's not driving around the city and running errands and getting groceries and having lattes?
8: Well, because I saw
7: him
8: win that bike race.
7: Okay, fair enough. So the numbers are massive. Is this is this the same kind of campaign where the city, the Toronto police or the OPP will be like, don't text and drive, move over a lane when there's an accident? So the basic rules of the road, even when we're in cars, could it be that kind of initiative from the Toronto police?
8: So, Greg, when I reread this, the official statement from TPS, it is very unclear what actually happened here and who was targeted. And listen, TPS has had a very tough few months and unfortunately a tough few days. So maybe their comms are a bit out of whack. But when I read this statement, it says they targeted over 7 days the big four driver behaviors. And they ticketed drivers for impaired driving, stunt driving, careless driving. So I think actually, although perhaps a handful of these tickets could have been handed out to cyclists and motorcyclists, we know three of them were given to our client on the Queen's Quay. I think this campaign was actually targeted at drivers. And if you're telling me in 7 days you arrested 46 people for dangerous behaviors like drinking and driving behind the wheel, that should be a wake-up call for us all.
7: I think it should be a wake-up. I'm glad you said that, because oftentimes, look, ride programs are often over the Christmas holidays, New Year's, rightly so. They kind of try and pin people coming from Christmas parties and warn them, look, there's a lot more people out and about. But those numbers have dropped dramatically. Usually you'll see, this was an example from this year. Toronto police stopped almost 24,000 vehicles, gave 2,200 roadside breath tests. That led to 201 arrests. But that's, I hate saying one in a thousand is progress, but it kind of is, isn't it?
8: Yeah, you know, these are the issues that are making our streets dangerous. People speeding now without any sort of care. You know, you can rip down Parkside Drive, you're not going to get a ticket in the mail anymore because the speed cameras are gone. The drinking and driving, you know, I'm from up in the Collingwood area, and every spring when I'm biking around and the snowbanks melt, the ditches are filled with Mickeys. And I've actually talked to the OPP up there, and I said, what's the biggest issue on the roadway? And that's it.
7: Well, we're also adding in now some of the other substances, right, that are not as easily traceable, that are not as easily identified by a breathalyzer. And, you know, I'm a parent of what I think are two very responsible young kids. And I'm like, listen, you're not getting in that car. They know they're not getting in the car if someone's been drinking. And I'm like, you're also not getting in if someone has, to be blunt, no pun intended, smoked up in the last hour, that day. No way.
8: Yeah, I think we're dealing with a changing landscape on our roadways, and that's top to bottom. The far end, that's really scary, the drinking and driving, the using substances of any kind when driving. But, you know, I bike, I walk, and I drive around the city, and I drove all the way to Ottawa this weekend, and people driving on their phones, you know, this is a huge thing. And I have to think that some of those tickets were in there, too.
7: So, like I said, I look at this. I contacted you because my first look, and I contacted you after about my third look at the Toronto Police press release. When I see two-wheeled safety campaign, when I see, quote, citywide initiative aimed at improving traffic safety for cyclists and motorists, then I see 46 impaired operation tickets. I'm going, there can't be that many people on pedal bikes or on motorcycles or on e-bikes who are impaired. Like, that's not your experience. Is it just like once in a blue moon you'd have heard about it? I can't believe there's that many people drinking and cycling.
8: You know, I won't talk about my younger years, but I do think it is maybe not a less frequent occurrence because you know, people are people, but the impacts are staggeringly different. You know, you get behind the wheel of your motor vehicle after you've had a lot of alcohol. There's big problems that can result. Families can be devastated. You get behind the handlebar and fall off your bike. That's kind of a new problem, you know. I don't often give the benefit of the doubt, but I think this was just poor communication. You know, initially I thought, how are we going to target the victims and arrest them? Because we know that the vast majority of crashes in the city of Toronto are caused or contributed to by motorists. But I think this is actually just poor word choice, and the statement isn't clear. But in fact, it was drivers who were targeted in this two-wheeled safety campaign, which Dave, I'm confused about talking to you about it.
7: Yeah, I think no, but it needed more clarity, I think, in the release. David Sheldon's our guest on Toronto Today on 640 Toronto. All this comes as there's an investigation by the Special Investigations Unit over this viral video. You and I talked about it earlier this month. This happened a couple weekends ago. There's a video where a cyclist is seen riding past a stop sign without stopping. He's then on next video we see is he's on the ground with at least three police officers on top of him. They're doing an enforcement blitz on Queens Quay. You're representing that cyclist now, so now he's your client. Where do things stand with your client's health and the potential for legal action?
8: Yeah, I think it's that case, that sort of really aggressive arrest of a person on a bike that made us initially think that this huge campaign with 2,700 tickets and arrests, 46 arrests was actually, you know, this was one example of that. But yeah, so he's still having symptoms. He's been interviewed by the SIU. So that whole process is ongoing. They got about 120 days to do it. They could do it sooner, to complete the investigation. So the public will know sort of the results of that in a month or a couple months. And there's these three tickets he's got, so we're at the same time helping him navigate post-concussion symptoms and as well deal with those traffic tickets that he was given after being taken to the ground.
7: And the tickets are just fines, obviously. We don't really have parameters, do we, to take someone. There's no license, so there's nothing to take away vis-a-vis if I drove my car through there and smashed into a tree and was told to stop and wouldn't. I wouldn't think I'd be driving for a while. Nothing can stop him from being back on a bike. Has he been back on a bike, David?
8: Not as yet. He feels a bit uneasy on his feet and is a bit worried about coming across a similar situation. Though I will say the tickets, it's a real misconception. A lot of times, if a police officer writes your driver's license down, you hand them your driver's license if you're ticketed on your bike, that goes through the court system and it's considered a motor vehicle ticket. And you could get points and it could hit your insurance. We see this all the time, either through error or just insurance companies picking up on the tickets. It's really interesting. You get a stop sign ticket on your bike and dings your auto insurance.
7: So technically, can you be suspended from driving a car and riding a bike at the same time with the same tickets?
8: Oh, now you're asking the real
7: my lawyerly question. Yes, I am.
8: I've never seen that, and I think there would be real grounds to fight something like that.
7: Yeah, I wondered about that. All right, I'll leave it there. Thanks for the clarification on this, and obviously, if there's an update with your client or certainly the SIU comes back with a judgment, we'll be talking then. Thanks for this.
8: Absolutely, Greg. Good morning.
7: There's David Shelnut joining us. He is the biking lawyer. He's representing this guy that was that ended up, again, I think the argument from police is more, well, he crashed and fell. The argument from the lawyer and obviously the client is that he was tackled. Do we have eyewitnesses? Not really, outside of the cops themselves. But there's body cam footage, but once it goes to special investigations, nobody's going to leak that body cam footage. But I have heard it exists. But that's all we got. All right. Do you want to go? Like, this is not me. Okay. This is, we're not sanctioning. We'd be in so much trouble with FIFA if we did. But do you want to go with our next guest to tomorrow night's World Cup game. This is easily possible. We'll let you explain, let him explain the situation around it. Also, what he sees in the city for the World Cup, the likes, the dislikes so far. Ghana and Panama play at Toronto Stadium tomorrow night, and you could go. You just need to stay tuned and listen as to how. We already know the when. We know the why. You love soccer. Maybe you do. But we know the when. Let's get to the how coming up next. 649, 12 degrees currently right now. We'll get to 24 a little later on today. A sunny morning, a 9.01 p.m. sunset, yes. But possibly some afternoon rain showers during the day today. But a dry morning and a sunny morning as well. We'll get to 20 by lunchtime, 24 by the afternoon. Let's check those roads. 640 Toronto, big trouble traffic.
9: As for big trouble spots, it's already slow on the southbound 410 where it may feel the right lane's blocked with construction. The southbound ramp to Sandalwood's also closed. Same for the on-ramp from westbound Sandalwood. So you want to go south on Kennedy or Dixie in the meantime until that clears. 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That's the big trouble traffic spot right now. I'm Miles Marcus, 640 Toronto.
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7: Okay, so much excitement surrounding the World Cup. There were so many big moments yesterday. There was the intrigue of Iran playing in Los Angeles last night. Their fans were in good voice. New Zealand, listen, it's not the easiest thing to fly from Auckland to L.A. It isn't, but obviously the New Zealand fans represented, and that's the problem. So many of these games you just can't stay up for. And if you thought, well, I've missed my window, tickets are on the rise, how could I possibly go to a game? I should have tried to buy them when they were face value. We've got someone that can help you out of the goodness of his heart. And that heart's big. Sean Allen, who's past president of the Scarborough Business Association, is joining us now. You've heard him on our show before, and he's offering, this can't be right. I haven't had enough coffee yet. Sean, you're telling me you're going to take two people to go to the match with you tomorrow night to go see Panama and Ghana, which is going to be amazingly exciting. Ghana's amazingly fun team. The colors and this can't be right. Am I reading this properly?
8: You heard it correctly.
7: No.
8: You heard it correctly. That's right. I'm taking two people with me to the game tomorrow. Ticket prices are out of control. And, you know, New York, $50 tickets to people, City of Toronto, not the same thing.
15: city's actually charging extra to sell some tickets. And I said, you know what? I got to bring some people with me. It's not my first time doing something like this. I've done it for the World Series, not the World Series, the NBA Basketball Championship. I've done it back then as well. And I'm doing it again. It's needed.
7: Amazing. People can go. I will send them to matrixmortgageglobal.ca. And there is a basically it's pretty simple, right? You just name, email, phone number, postal code, and you'll have somebody straight up pick somebody by noon today. So they need to be there by noon today to do this. Yeah.
15: Correct.
7: So that's that. Yeah, that's an amazing thing. Yeah, you noticed that too. I noticed that too, that the city was selling tickets at an upgrade. I know they've got a big bill and there's a lot of controversy about what Toronto taxpayers are going to fund and what they're not. And this hotel tax was jacked up to 8.5%. But again, you're offering a way into the stadium with you tomorrow night.
15: Yep, that's it. It's very simple. You know what? Just a way to give back. And I think Toronto you deserve it. And this is my way of giving back.
7: So far, this is day six of the World Cup. Started last Wednesday. And, of course, Friday was a really, really big moment, I think, for the city. How do you sort of assess how the city is doing in terms of hosting the world, if you will? One game done, five to go, so there's no point in celebrating yet, but a lot of work was put into this, wasn't it? How do you think people are enjoying it?
15: Yeah, there's a lot of activities around the city, and you know what? It's a big festivity, and you know, I think the city may not have anticipated the amount of work that goes into this. But you know what? At the end of the day, we want to make sure that people are out enjoying themselves. There's watch parties all over the city. People are trying to get into the festive spirit. And I was down at City Hall yesterday, and there's a lot of things happening. So you know what? You got to take it how it is.
7: Yeah. You mentioned as well the amount of costs. You're somebody that has asked government, and I will note you're running again for City Council in Scarborough Rouge Park. You want... Basically, it's frustrated you. You're in the mortgage game, the building game. It's frustrating you. Red tape frustrates you, but also letting expenses run wild frustrate you. A lot of private businesses and private entities can't afford to do that. They've got to watch every dollar. And I know it's frustrated you that governments of all sorts don't seem to prioritize that, correct?
15: Yeah, there's a big problem in the city, and you know, I ran last year, like you said, and this year I'm running again because hundreds of people came back to me and said, you got to go put your name back in the hat. And you know, a couple of things were on my mind. Like for example, transit's a big thing. It shouldn't take longer to, you know, get to Toronto from Scarborough than it does to fly to New York. That's a big problem. Taxes are up 20%. 1 in 35 homeowners are behind on their mortgage, which means that there's a lot of property tax arrears. And then 65% of food bank users hold a past or post-secondary education, and 50% reside in a home that has full-time employment. So we have big issues. You know, people are working and they still can't afford to buy food. Youth unemployment is high. And we just need someone that's transparent and accountable that will look out for efficiencies when spending taxpayers' money.
7: I also think you're somebody that at the municipal level would push the other levels of government to be better and do better. And this is the one thing I never see enough of. I live in Ajax. I don't see enough of it with councillors there going, yeah, let me contact the MP or the MPP if they happen to be in government. They don't in Ajax. They're in opposition in Ajax. But I just think you should reach out and go, hey, my constituents are asking me this. What can I tell them? I don't think you say, that's not my problem. That's not my jurisdiction. I don't think that's what a politician's supposed to do.
15: No, and municipal politics is the closest level of politics to the people. So you want to have someone that's in power that could represent the people and advocate for the people at all levels of government. And that's why, you know what, I want to make sure that I have a valid shot in giving representation to Scarborough Rouge Park.
7: Yeah, well, it's a long run. I'm sure we'll talk plenty about that. Tell me quick about, we'll give the email address again and how people, or the website for people to go to the game. Sean's offering a chance for you with a plus one to go with him tomorrow night and watch Panama and Ghana. Tell me about the real estate game right now. We are seeing some prices drop, but you probably saw the data yesterday that in Ontario, and the provincial government's not the only one to blame for this, quite obviously, but we're just not building new homes either at the rate promised or the rate needed, are we?
15: No, we're not. And you know, another big problem with that, too, with real estate prices dropping, I'm seeing a big uptick in reverse mortgages, where seniors are most valuable, our most vulnerable sector. You know, seniors are on fixed incomes, and they're using reverse mortgages quite a bit. So there's a definite indicator in the market that there's a problem that needs to be addressed.
7: You can go to matrixmortgageglobal.ca. You can put your name in the draw, and the folks there will pick a name. It could be yours to go watch the game tomorrow night with Sean Allen. There's a great photo of you. Are you wearing that same black suit tomorrow night? You're going to be more casual than that, I feel like, tomorrow night. That's your business attire. You're going to let loose a bit tomorrow night.
15: I am. I'm going to be wearing a Panama jersey and a Ghana hat because I love both of them. I was with the ambassador for Panama yesterday at the City of Toronto Diversification Forum, and I'll be there cheering on both teams because I love them both.
7: Well, I'd love for our listeners to get in the mix here. You've been good to our radio station, too, so thank you for this, and thanks for being so kind and generous and letting us know about the opportunity, Sean. I appreciate it.
15: And thanks for having me.
7: You bet. Sean Allen. Go watch the game tomorrow night with him. Go to matrixmortgageglobal.ca and do it there. 7 o'clock. Heather Good has your news.
19: This is Global News. It's 13 degrees at 7 o'clock. I'm Heather Good. More details to be provided on the U.S. consulate shooting. Canada imposes more sanctions on Russia and flight restrictions in place during the World Cup. But first, let's get you moving and check 640 Toronto. Big trouble traffic.
9: Close for big trouble spots. The construction continues on the southbound 410 at Mayfield, where the right lane is blocked, as well they've closed the southbound ramp to Sandwood Parkway and the on-ramp from westbound Sandwood to the southbound 410. So in that case, you can go south on Kennedy or Dixie instead. When kids play, they win. 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That's the Big Toronto traffic spot right now. I'm Miles Marcus, 640 Toronto.
19: Toronto's police chief will provide an update at 11 this morning on arrests connected to several gun-related investigations, including a shooting at the U.S. consulate. On March 10th, two people got out of a vehicle and fired several rounds at the building before taking off. Last Thursday, early morning search warrants tied to the consulate shooting and other gunfire incidents were conducted. During one of them, Toronto police officer Mark Pinizzotto was shot and killed. 19-year-old Nicholas Bennett is expected to face a first-degree murder charge. He was shot by police and remains in hospital. And 19-year-old Zara Jabi is wanted in connection with the U.S. consulate shooting and is considered armed and dangerous. A motion will be introduced at Mississauga City Council to rename a park after Pinizzotto. It will be voted on tomorrow morning. Mayor Carolyn Parrish says she chose Indian Gate to be renamed because it was a favorite spot for the fallen officer and his brothers while they were growing up nearby. Canada will impose new sanctions against Russia. Prime Minister Mark Carney made the announcement during a meeting at the G7 summit with Ukrainian President Volodymyr Zelensky. He says the sanctions are targeting Russia's shadow fleet, energy revenues, defense, industrial, and disinformation actors. Last month, Carney announced Canada will contribute another $270 million to help Ukraine secure critical military capabilities in its defense against Russia's full-scale invasion. Airspace restrictions have been placed over both Toronto and Vancouver around the times when the cities are hosting games for the World Cup. The Canadian Armed Forces says NAV Canada will implement game day restrictions on low-level visual flight traffic for the Vancouver Harbour and Billy Bishop control zones that are near each city's downtown core. They will be active for 3 hours before and after each game. Vancouver will host 6 more matches at BC Place Stadium. Canada plays Qatar tomorrow, and Toronto Stadium will host 5 more. He's supposed to be playing in Toronto tomorrow, but Canada has denied Ghana midfielder Thomas Partey from entering the country.
20: A judge is scheduled to hear an injunction application seeking to overturn Canada's decision to deny entry to Partey, who is awaiting trial on rape and sexual assault charges in England. The 32-year-old remains in the U.S. after being refused entry for Ghana's opening match against Panama tomorrow at Toronto Stadium. Ghana's government has called the decision extremely unfair and vowed to challenge it through the courts. Partey is awaiting trial on 5 counts of rape involving 2 women, and one count of sexual assault involving another. Canada has said immigration decisions are made on a case-by-case basis and that hosting the World Cup does not change this country's immigration laws. Karen Rebo, The Canadian Press.
19: 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Here's meteorologist Ross Hall.
0: Well, sunshine to start today. Temperatures in the mid to high teens, though, so you may need that light jacket. It's still a little fresh out there. Temperatures rise up to closer to where we should be as a daytime high this afternoon. High of 23 degrees. Now, there will be some building cloud cover into the afternoon, and the chance of a scattered shower or thunderstorm through the afternoon and early evening hours. Not widespread, but something to keep in mind for your outdoor plans. Through the overnight, down to 16 degrees. The chance of another shower or thunderstorm through the overnight into Wednesday morning. I think that should ease as we progress through tomorrow morning into the afternoon, a high of 22 degrees on Wednesday. And heading into Thursday, we're watching out for some heavier rain pushing in overnight into Thursday morning and a high of 24 by the afternoon.
19: And right now it's 13 degrees in downtown Toronto. I'm Heather Good. 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

0: adjust your dial. That we meant to do this. Cabo Verde and their national anthem is playing. They won the day yesterday. Well, they didn't win anything, but they won the day yesterday just by a 0-0, nil-nil draw. Say draw, not tie. Do that. Sound smarter over the next few weeks. It's a draw, a 1-1 draw, 2-2 draw, nil-nil draw. But that was Cape Verde's national anthem. They are officially the Republic of Cabo Verde. You can go C-A-B-O. You can go C-A-P-E, like Cape Fear. Nobody saw the movie Cabo Fear, but that's not the point. This is a basically a country in the right in the middle of the Atlantic Ocean off the coast of West Africa. You got to be able to, you need to be able to swim or row or kayak. I don't know how frequent the kayaks are there, but boats are big. Boats are big on this particular island. And though they have a basically 490,000 people, like basically we could take that whole country and fit it into like London, Ontario now. I grew up in London. It was like 275,000 people. Now it's closer to 500,000. Have they expanded out the roads properly and done all the right construction? Of course not. But Cape Verde drew with Spain yesterday. Spain is a footballing giant. They're expected to win every single time their team hits the field, and there was a nil-nil draw yesterday. Now, I don't think this is a close. People are arguing about the two nicest stories or coolest stories about Cabo Verde. One is this, is that their goalkeeper, Vozinha, just one name, like Sting or Madonna, Vozinha, made history in his World Cup debut because he obviously made seven huge saves against Spain, and he's 40. He's 40 years old. He's not 50 like that SNL character that Molly Shannon would play, but he's 40. He is 40. His Instagram before the match had 50,000 followers. It now has more than 3 million. So his social media popularity is driving itself crazy. Like he is getting well known. But I like the other story better, and that's that of Roberto Lopez, who's the starting center back, and he's out there against all these amazing Spanish players, Yamal and Torres and Nico Williams. Come see me on my front lawn later if you want to talk more about this, but I'm stopping it there. Lopez worked in a bank, and the national team of Cabo Verde reached out about 9 months ago via LinkedIn. You ever get those LinkedIn messages and you're like, oh, the hell with this? If you have a job, LinkedIn is not a big deal. If you're looking for a job, LinkedIn, you're checking. I've been there. LinkedIn, you're checking LinkedIn every time. Anybody get back to me? Did anybody contact me? Understandably so. Pretty popular networking platform. And Lopez was working as a mortgage advisor in Dublin, Ireland. This gets even more confusing. And then he gets the message from the Cabo Verde national team. But guess what? He thought it was a joke. He thought it was ridiculous. They had to keep resending the message to go, this is real. His quote, I thought it was a spam message. I took no notice of it. And then 9 months later, the guy messages me back saying, hi, Roberto, have you had a chance to consider what I said to you? I felt so rude for not having replied to him months earlier. You were rude. I copied the message and put it into Google Translate and basically said, we're looking at getting new players into the Cabo Verde squad. Would you be interested in declaring for Cabo Verde? I was absolutely buzzing with that. I was like, yep, 100%. I'd love to be part of the squad. But then you got to get time off from your bank. That's a bit of a problem. I don't think any Canadian players that played on Friday or that will play Thursday night need to get time off from CIBC to make sure they can play against Qatar in Vancouver on Thursday night. One of these amazing, amazing stories. Now, the match tomorrow night has a legal implication to it. You remember last week, the story was all a buzz about the Somali-born referee. And he'd gotten to Miami via Istanbul, Turkey. And then when he got to Miami, there was something to do with the border guards at the Miami International Airport. And they did a lengthy interview with this guy and then decided we can't let him in. We either don't like his social media or he's got ties to organizations we're not terribly fond of. There was an arm, if you will, of the Al-Qaeda terrorist organization who also probably recruit on LinkedIn. That's a problem. Don't answer any LinkedIns from Al-Qaeda. It's not exactly the Cabo Verde football team. But the Somali ref was not allowed in, and he was like, nope, you're going back. This is not quite that. but this is a complicated story in that Ghana midfielder Thomas Partey, who plays professionally in England, is a very good player. The Canadian government won't let him in because of legal issues in the United Kingdom. He's facing some pretty egregious accusations in court. Here's the thing. They haven't gone to court yet. There have been delays in this trial, but he's facing 7 counts of rape, 1 count of sexual assault. So he is right now an alleged rapist, not a convicted rapist. Thomas Partey, who would be one of Ghana's best players, were he allowed to play tomorrow night. You're like, wait a minute. Isn't Ghana already over here? Yes, he got into the States, not Canada. Here's the Sky Sports report when this was announced and the Canadian government denied Partey's visa application on late Friday of last week, actually while the Canada match was happening.
1: FIFA have just confirmed that the Ghana midfielder Thomas Partey will not be able to play in Ghana's opening game against Panama next Wednesday in Toronto because the Canadian government have decided not to issue him with a visa. This statement that we've just received from FIFA says FIFA confirm that player Thomas Partey will be unable to travel from Ghana's team base camp in Boston, USA, to Canada for their first match against Panama on Wednesday, 17th of June, as his visa application has been refused by the Canadian government. They go on to say that FIFA is not involved in the immigration processes of host countries, including the jurisdiction of the adjudication of visas. As with previous FIFA events, the host government ultimately determines who receives a visa and who is admitted into the country.
0: And when you hear that, you realize that probably is how it has to be, is that the federal government, the national jurisdiction of who gets in, who gets out, basically your border control, must have final say. It can't be FIFA. It can't be a sports team or a franchise. It has to go to, can you get in, can you not, regarding the government. You might remember the late hockey player Bob Probert. He got convicted of trafficking cocaine across the border. Now, given his problems, it was probably all for him, but he was carrying a high enough amount that when he got caught at the Ambassador Bridge trying to get that cocaine in his underwear, no less, into Canada, he was convicted, went to jail, and when he came back for a couple years straight, he couldn't cross the border into Canada. They're like, you're a cocaine trafficker. We're not letting you in. We don't care if you were born here or grew up here. You stay on that side of the border. So he couldn't play in games against, you know, the Leafs, Canadians, Winnipeg Jets, whatever. Couldn't cross the border. This is a different, I'd argue, a more serious set of charges. 7 counts of rape, 1 count of sexual assault. 4 different women have made these allegations over a 3-year span. He's pleaded not guilty and is out on bail. But his trial won't be till next June. This is where the tricky part comes in. I'll read you this. Under Canadian laws, something that you probably didn't know, under the IRCC, Immigration, Refugees, and Citizenship Canada, individuals can be deemed, quote, inadmissible if there are reasonable grounds to believe they have committed a serious crime. But let's stop the press there. Have they looked into this case? What makes them more sure than the U.S. authorities who have allowed Partey to come in? And you might be cheering for this, saying, well, he's an alleged rapist. Should we let him in? Well, yeah, Mike Tyson was a convicted rapist and was able to come here and do his one man show. You might remember that CP24 interview with Nathan Downer that blew up and he was told that and Tyson wasn't having any of it and then was used some terribly rude words on live television. Anyway, this is I don't know what the Canadian officials know that the American officials don't, or what they're taking seriously that the American officials aren't. This guy's not a risk of suddenly disappearing with his team and not going back to England. He has to fight these charges. He can't exactly make a living as a pro soccer player over here while being anonymous. Okay. This guy isn't going to start a sub shop or anything like that. So the controversy is kind of heightened here by the fact the U.S. granted this star player a visa, and Canada's saying, no, no, no, you can't come in. We got different standards. Now, this is the complication also with the World Cup hosting, being co-hosted by 3 different countries. This dude's in Boston. legally allowed to play in Boston in the next game against England and by traveling to Philadelphia and Croatia. So the Ghana government is not happy with Canadian authorities, not one bit. They're pursuing active diplomatic engagements with him to see if the decision can be reviewed. Again, we know a lot more about the charges here than we did with the Somali-born referee last week. But when it was documented, the Somali-born referee may have ties to a terror organization. That didn't stop Mayor Olivia Chow, BC Premier David Eby from saying, oh, that person's welcome here. We would celebrate him. We'd love to have him here. Toronto, they'll name a street after him. They don't care. This one, I know you'll be shocked to find out, they're not saying anything. Where's the welcome it? We'd love to have you. You're innocent until proven guilty from David Eby and Olivia Chow. You don't exactly get that. It's really interesting, really fascinating to see how that works itself out. Anyway, I don't expect this to change. I don't think he's playing tomorrow night. I don't think he'll be allowed to cross the border, plain and simple. Weather today, 15 degrees currently. We'll get up to 24 later on in the afternoon. We got a cool night tomorrow night for the said match between Ghana and Panama at Toronto Stadium. 14 degrees with the possibility of a little rain prior to it. But it's all shifting and swirling as it stands right now. 24 is the expected high. We got a sunny morning, sunset no less till 9:01 p.m. tonight. You may be a parent that's doing this, or you may be a parent considering it. You're going to want to hear just how much private school enrollment keeps growing

0: Thelma, 1 Thelma Avenue. When many are confused, some see a clear path. And here's the first project worthy of recommending. Frank Leo and Associates Luxury Division. 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
8: So remember, we told you earlier, pair tickets to Paul Simon and his show June 25th at RBC Amphitheater. He can still get it done. He can even still hit those high notes. When you hear a Paul Simon music bed, you just need to be the first person to text Simon to 416-870-6400. It's just that simple to go to that particular concert. This from the Globe and Mail yesterday. Private school, the headline, private school enrollment keeps climbing as parents look to give their kids an edge. And some of the data, look, there's a lot of fallacies about, we can unpack the public school system at the elementary and secondary school level. If you want to argue it's not being funded the right way or the money's not being spent in the classroom and there's too much money spent outside the classroom, I'm all ears. But the raw numbers are this. $14,560 is spent per student when you add up elementary and secondary in Ontario public schools. 7 years ago, it was $12,200. Last year, it was $14,186 in 24-25. Now in 25-26, the Ontario government's increase to 2.64%. When you hear that education's being defunded, that's not necessarily true. You can have your gripes with how the Ford government's spending that money and where they allocate, but you can't argue that more money's less money's being spent. Now this story, where the recent data shows an upward trend of Ontario families saying, I want private or independent schools for my kids. Now, that's not the vast majority of students, but the private school sector is growing at a rate that is outpacing public school enrollment. The numbers are really, really interesting. Joining us to discuss is Brian Dykema, who's the president of CARTIS, a Canadian think tank, and his colleague, the education director for CARTIS, Joanna Van Hoff. Brian, Joanna, I'm glad I got you both on at the same time. Thanks for making the time.
9: Thanks for having me.
10: Thanks for having us.
8: Yeah, Joanna, let me ask you, first of all, does anything in the Globe and Mail story or the data I laid out surprise you? There are more parents. They're having to dig deep to do this. Private school is not cheap, but parents are saying, I want my kid to have more attention, the smaller classrooms, the more focus. You only get one shot at this, and parents are obviously recognizing that.
10: Yeah, no, it doesn't surprise me. I think what it demonstrates is a real significant and growing grassroots interest in alternative educational options. And we know from both Statistics Canada numbers that enrollment across Canada in independent schools has been increasing for more than a decade. But as you said, the rate of growth in the last 5 years has outpaced that of public schools, especially in provinces like Alberta, in Manitoba, and in Ontario. And recent research that CARTIS has published, a paper called Schools Out for the Status Quo, which reader or listeners can find publicly available on our website, out of 1,600 or more than 1,600 total schools, independent schools in the province, we found that there are 330 new schools in just the last 3 years since 2022 that have opened and stayed open in the province. So that's 330 new independent schools in about just over 3 years. And so I think that demonstrates some of that grassroots interest.
8: Brian, your organization also, CARTIS, noted, and I thought this stat was something, 75.

0: 40% of current private school parents were public school students themselves. So they went through the system, and then when they get their kids in the same system, they go, I don't start to recognize some of the benefits that I would have had and my parents, these kids' grandparents, would have seen in keeping us in public school. So there's a real sea change, isn't there?
1: There really is. And I think if you looked even closer at the people who said, we did a paper with Cardis and Joanna called Who Chooses Independent Schools in Ontario? And one of the things we noted actually is that not just teach people who've gone to public schools in the past, but teachers at public schools send their kids to independent schools. And I think what you're seeing there, and Joanna and I were talking about this earlier, is parents are always going to want the best for their kids, Greg. Like, they're always going to do that. And I think that's a really good thing. And I think that what you're seeing in this, in the Globe paper, and you saw that in the stories that they told there, is that parents just want what's best for their kids. And the reality is, kids are different. Kids have different learning needs. And they get served better in other places. The one-size-fits-all state schools that we're seeing here, that everyone says, we must do, I think we need a sea change in the way we understand education. We need to realize that every kid in Ontario that's being educated well, whether it's in independent, in the state schools, in the Catholic schools, is being educated for public. And, you know, you just see that. Parents are going to do what's best. Now the question is, how do we make sure that all parents have access to that type of choice?
0: Brian, I'll stay with you for a second because I've seen you address this obviously in a couple of the public forums that we've been at together, and I hear people gasp quietly. They don't go crazy, but they gasp when you note Ontario just sort of is missing the boat compared to the NDP-run British Columbia or the more conservative Alberta, because Ontario offers no provincial funding or tax subsidies for independent schools, and BC and Alberta have figured out, well, it's only fair that we do. We're missing out here, aren't we?
1: Yeah, not only that, but we're way behind internationally as well. Joanna can speak to this a little bit, but we did a paper on school choice around the world. And Ontario, frankly, is a backwater. And you can see this in BC and in Alberta. They have all kinds of different levels of rates and different types of supports. In BC, you've got higher support if you've got lower income. You get less support if you're going to one of the elite private schools, which is, I think, only fair. And in Alberta, they have all kinds of options. They have charter schools. They have 70% tuition support for parents who want to send their kids to independent schools. And, you know, we've seen 22% growth in Ontario in independent schools. At the same rate, the public system is only growing at 1%. So obviously the demand is there. It's time to help parents, you know, get the choices that they want.
0: Joanne, what do you see here? Obviously, the total number of private schools is going up. More parents are choosing them. I see this, about 7% of all Ontario K-12 students are now enrolled in private or independent institutions. It would have been closer to 2 or 3 a decade ago. There's clearly a movement, is there not?
2: Yes, absolutely there is. And Brian's correct. It's not just BC and Alberta in Canada that provide some funding for independent schools. It's also Saskatchewan, Manitoba, and Quebec. So Ontario really is behind on this. And internationally, it's most countries around the world. I mean, the Netherlands, which is far from being a really conservative country, it's a socialist country, it provides funding for 36 different types of education, equal funding. Not to mention a lot of other Scandinavian countries, Spain, UK, so many other countries. The majority of them do provide some kind of funding for independent schools, and make access. It's really about opening access to families who otherwise wouldn't be able to afford it, and providing the needs for students such as special education students, students with special needs who might need different forms of schooling. And so I think it's really about acknowledging the grassroots interest in this province and having a different conversation, and recognizing also that independent schools might have some of the solutions that public schools are currently looking for.
0: Joanna, when you hear from Ontario families, what is that mix of push and pull factors that kind of ultimately triggered the decision to go private?
2: Yeah, I think it's really about what the student needs. And so there's a sense that students are not necessarily, that the public system is simply too large and too bureaucratic to be able to meet everyone's needs the way that it should be. And so there's certainly increasingly complex classrooms, the fact that teachers are burnt out, there's lower academic performances sometimes or lower outcomes. But on top of that, I think there's an overall climate of trust in public education that parents are sensing, and they are looking for alternatives elsewhere, and particularly for a renewed relationship and a sense of partnership within education that the community orientation of independent education can frequently provide.
0: Brian, you lean more conservative, but you've echoed frustrations that a lot of people have had with the Ford government going, especially on like these provincial benchmarks, which are healthcare and education, going, we're not even having the right conversations for a modern era about either of those things. Is there a chance you think that the Ford government would see the light on issues of education and go, either we can tidy up what public education is, or we can offer parents who are taxpayers who want to remain in Ontario a better choices and better options?
1: Well, I think it's notable that if you're looking for people who are exploring school choice in Ontario right now, you're actually going to find it more likely in a leadership candidate named Eric Lombardi, who's running for the Liberals. And so I think this is the reality. People often associate independent school choice with conservatives. But the reality is, and we've done a paper with this, in America and in other places, in British Columbia, people recognize actually that giving parents options is actually a progressive belief. And I actually stand by that despite, you know, the rest of my understanding of politics, is that parents need to do what's best for their kids. And a good education is one of the best things that can help families move forward economically. It's good for our society. And we see that in history. Take, for example, Martin Luther King Jr. or Frederick Douglass, some of these great figures. Education was the key to move them forward. And I think lots of parents want that. And I think one of the challenges is, if you're on the poorer end of the spectrum, it's harder to afford that $14,000 of education tuition that you mentioned early on. I think it's very possible for the state to support them. We should also trust parents. We should allow parents to know, which say that parents make the best decisions for their kids. And that should be something that should be across the political spectrum, as it is in Alberta, as it is in BC, as it is in Quebec. And I think it's something we need to do across the country.
0: I hear that. Hey, I appreciate the conversation. Joanna, Brian, thank you so much for the time today. We'll do it again.
1: Thanks for having us.
0: There's Joanna Van Hoff, Education Program Director for CARDIS. Brian Dykem is President at CARDIS, a Canadian think tank. So funny. The story yesterday in the Globe, I read it a few different times, and sometimes the comments actually grab you. One person writes, private schools are a threat to democracy. And the person down below, immediately below that, writes, telling me how to spend my after-tax money is a threat to democracy. Right. Like, I see both sides. We're worried. We're all caught up in this OSAP battle. I see all sides of the OSAP battle, by the way. I want kids, no matter who they are, whatever family they come from, whatever their parents' means are, to be able to go to college or university. I want that. We don't necessarily have that system right now. That said, I think every parent should decide whether they want their kid in public or private school, and it shouldn't break them financially if they make that choice. I think that why is the one true and the other one is some kind of anti-democratic or anti-union or anti-this, anti-that fallacy? I don't get it. 7:31 into the newsroom right now on a beautiful morning. 15 current temperature. We'll get to 24 later on today. And here's Heather Good with what's coming for 8.
3: Thanks so much, Greg. Well, we'll get an update this morning on arrests made in connection to several gun-related investigations across the GTA. It includes the shooting at the U.S. consulate on March 10th. Police say two people got out of a vehicle and fired several shots at the building before taking off. No one was injured then, but last Thursday, during early morning search warrants tied to that shooting, Toronto Police Officer Mark Pinizzotto was killed. A new survey is out that finds single Canadians are paying more money than two-person households at grocery store checkouts. It shows Canadians who live alone spend $102 on groceries per week. That's compared to $80 in a shared household. Ghana's Canada's bid to get a midfielder into Canada for a World Cup soccer game will be in federal court this morning. It hopes a judge will overturn Canada's decision to deny entry to Thomas Partey. He's facing several charges, including rape in England. Ghana's opening match against Panama is tomorrow at Toronto Stadium. Those stories and more coming up in the news at 8 o'clock.
0: 7:32, we go to Mayor's Chair to Burlington, and we go a little further than we usually would, because what with the Gordie Howe Bridge? It was supposed to be a ribbon cutting on Friday. Cars, trucks are all supposed to be going across right now, and now it's been postponed indefinitely. Why? The U.S. is saying it's our fault. We're saying it's the U.S.'s fault. Sounds like the last 16 months in politics, doesn't it? We'll try and get an answer from Windsor's mayor next on Toronto Today.
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0: 7:35, let's get a look at that drive. 15 current temperature, 24 later on. Breezy, sunny, and this should be one of the longest days of the year with that sunshine, but could be a mild interruption in the afternoon with an afternoon rain shower. Just one of those things. Keep your eyes skyward for your afternoon drive home or your children pick up at school later today. Let's check those roads now, and we do that with 640 Toronto Big Trouble Traffic.
11: A big trouble spot for those on the southbound 427. The ramp to Finch has a crash in the right lane. Very slow going southbound because of this issue. In fact, you'll find delays going back to the 407. So instead, go south on Highway 27 and rejoin the south 427 from Finch. 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Offer ends July 6th. That's the Big Trouble Traffic spot right now. I'm Miles Marcus, 640 Toronto.
12: This is Mayor's Chair. Two GTA mayors look at what it really takes to keep our cities running. On Toronto Today with Greg Brady on 640 Toronto.
0: All right. Good morning to one and all. Thanks for being with us this morning. And we've got Marianne Mead Ward, who's the mayor of Burlington, with us. And also, you're still running the show. You're quarterbacking Ontario's big city mayors, right? You're still in the driver's seat?
13: They won't let me go. I haven't been
0: sacked. Everybody says that. But no, it's great to have you on. And a lot further down south of the 401, well, south towards the 401, where we await the next step regarding the Gordie Howe Bridge, is the mayor of Windsor. He is Drew Dilkins. Mayor Dilkins, thank you very much for your time.
14: My pleasure. Good morning.
0: Let's start there. I'll give you what the prime minister is not surprisingly being asked about this while overseas at the G7. Here's the latest. He was quizzed about, why the bridge is delayed. And here's the prime minister saying so.
15: Hi, Prime Minister. Jillian Piper with Global News. The Detroit News is reporting that the Canadian officials actually called off the opening of the Gordie Howe Bridge because they were worried about backlash from the Trump administration.
16: That's not true.
15: Yesterday you said it was due to technical issues. What are those technical issues?
16: Look, it's
17: The discussion, as I said yesterday, was at the request of the U.S. administration. We'll look to work through what issues they have. I don't think it's productive to work through those in public, and our teams are working through. I actually haven't been briefed on it today, the specifics of it.
0: Mayor Dilkins, I can't see you right now, but I'm sure your eyes rolled skyward. You want to get this going. Windsorites want to get this going. You have so many people that cross the border for commerce, a lot of people in the healthcare industry as well. What can you tell us about the festivities and the opening that's delayed? When could we see the bridge open?
18: Well, we're also home to the busiest land commercial border crossing between the U.S. and Canada. So a lot of trucks, about 10,000 a day, cross at the Ambassador Bridge currently and are eagerly awaiting the Gordie Howe to open, because the Gordie Howe Bridge will be the fastest, most efficient border crossing between our two countries with direct highway-to-highway access. I always say you can drive from Montreal down to Tijuana, and the only place, if you had enough gas, you'd have to stop was at the customs booth. So your guess is as good as mine, Greg. We could sell squares. Choose a date, because no one knows exactly when the Gordie Howe Bridge will open. But we all generally understand that this is a case of following the money and the interests of the private owner of the Ambassador Bridge and how they intersect with, you know, this new public crossing.
0: Was there any element to not wanting to? I know there was talk Howard Lutnick would be there, the Commerce Secretary, Pete Hoekstra, the well-known, somewhat controversial U.S. Ambassador to Canada. Was some of this that they claim they weren't alerted or consulted? Was some of it about, like, let's stay on the nice side of this and not tick anybody off unnecessarily? Any of that?
18: Well, this has been 25 years of drama from the start of the conversation until today. And every step of the way, there's been twists and turns and friction, and a lot of it driven because of the interests of the private owner of the Ambassador Bridge. It's just hard to believe that, you know, in the past, we never really cared that much whether the bridge was public or private. But you see, when you build a brand new public bridge, Canadian taxpayers paid the entire cost, $6.5 billion, to build this structure, that the private owner is doing whatever he can to keep his revenue stream going, because he's fully aware that the day the Gordie Howe Bridge opens, 50 or 60% of his business evaporates overnight. And so he's got some influential friends. He's a billionaire. He's got some billionaire friends in the White House, and they're working together to try and, you know, be disruptive. And they're so far being successful. But the Gordie Howe Bridge is completely built. It's ready to go. And we look forward to the day that it opens. And it can't be too long from now.
0: Mayor Meade Ward, would you like to swap jobs with Mayor Dilkins for the next couple of weeks? Was it like one of those job swaps? We could put that on TV, like undercover boss.
13: He is doing a great job. I tip my hat to you, sir.
0: Yes. And I'm sure, like, yeah, frustration from Governor Whitmer as well. She wants this open. Like, the vast, vast majority of people want to see this open. I want to ask you both about development charges, and I'll come to you in Burlington, Marianne. This is quite significant, and naturally it's going to be a big election issue. People are looking around. Even we get numbers in Ontario yesterday, and it's frustrating to see we're not building. There's housing. It's the responsibility of all three levels of government, and there's always fingers pointed, always responsibility granted and yet given when something doesn't get done. Your plan is to reduce these development charges, and you had an interesting quote about it, and I think every municipality is doing this. You say this is a fast-moving plane, and we are building our application in the air while it is flying. Kind of a tenuous thing, but you're not wrong, because it's a very chicken and egg process, isn't it?
13: Well, we have two weeks to find major multi-million dollar ready to go infrastructure projects, figure out how we're going to fund them with the federal provincial share and what the local share looks like. But it's doable. And I actually, I have to say, having a deadline, having feet to the fire isn't a bad thing. It focuses the mind. But there's still a lot more questions about what this is going to look like. But my perspective is very optimistic. You know that about me, that this is the federal and provincial government coming to the table really for the first time in a very significant way. $8.8 billion. That is a recognition that the costs of growth and major infrastructure cannot be borne by the property tax base alone or on the backs of new homeowners, particularly in a housing affordability crisis. So this is significant, and I want to actually commend them for working out this deal, for partnering with municipalities, for coming to the table. That is a significant step forward for all of us. How is it going to work? Those are the details. But the most encouraging thing in our conversations with ministry officials has been, look, bring in what you think you can do and what you can do in terms of how you want to count your local share. And it could be what we've already done in terms of what we call benefit to existing. So they have been very open to, you know, make me an offer I can't refuse.
0: Yeah.
13: That's what we're doing. That's what we did yesterday at Burlington. We're going to have this conversation at Halton Region tomorrow. I hope the council also tomorrow says, look, let's get in an application at least. There's no commitment. There's no money out the door until the deal is signed by the end of August.
0: Yeah. And one of the big things is that you want young people to be able to not just afford homes, those that are starting families, those that are having kids, whether they are or they aren't. You also want parents of those kids not to have to sell the property. They've paid off the mortgage. They've done all the right things. They're a big part of your community. And you don't want them taking flight because there's no other way to do it, to help their own kids out. And cutting development charges is a step in that direction, isn't it?
13: It absolutely is. And the fact that these various programs can be combined, so the HST, the GST cuts, cutting the municipal fees by way of development charges. These, when you add them all up, it's a significant savings for the home buyer. These are all costs that get passed on to and paid for by the purchaser at the end of the day. So for some, and I've had personal conversations with people that this is the difference between them being able to get a mortgage and buy their first home and not being able to. So it is significant. And, you know, I wish we could do more. In a housing crisis, I have three lovely adult children still living at home. I love it, but I suspect they wouldn't mind taking flight one of these days.
0: Yeah. Well, you're saying, yeah, privately, maybe you'd tell me that you don't. 365, 24/7, you love it? Anyway, but yeah, you want to see them take flight. Exactly. The goal is to launch these kids. Exactly. Mayor Dilkins in Windsor, there's very aggressive targets, right, for Windsor to build new homes. I see 13,000 new homes expected by 2031. What do you have to do as a municipal government, regardless of how the die is cast in the municipal elections coming up? What does Windsor have to do to hit those kind of numbers? What do you have to move away from and what do you have to focus on?
18: Yeah, I think Marianne hit all the salient points here. And, you know, at the end of the day, this is a great example of the provincial and federal government working together. And I will emphasize as well, $8.8 billion is a huge amount of money. I have the benefit of chairing the provincial housing policy implementation team. And I can tell you, Minister Flack is laser focused and has been on this particular issue. And we've implemented a number of different policy initiatives to try and accelerate the construction of more housing across the province of Ontario to meet the 1.5 million home goal. And in the city of Windsor, we did really well under the Building Faster Fund, but then we saw a softening with respect to what's happening in the United States. And so we are looking at a very aggressive application under this new DC reduction program. We're talking of even up to 70%. So it'll be a 70% reduction in residential rates for 3 years. And it's sort of the last arrow in the quiver that we have as a municipality to be able to say, we're going to throw all of that in. And we're going to have a longer term view of this in terms of having more construction, building more housing, and then looking at the property tax generation over a longer period of time in order to put all of the pieces together and fund everything that we need to fund. And the interesting part is, like Marianne, I have a 22 and a 24-year-old who are looking to buy real estate, and it's extremely challenging. But I also talk to my neighbors on my street who are seniors. The kids have moved out. They've got four-bedroom homes. And right now, the current setup is that if they wanted to downsize and move into a townhome, if they sold their home, they'd actually have to go into their savings to make up the difference, to move into a smaller place. And so, as Marianne mentioned, the reduction of the HST on new-built homes the waiver of development charge for even a three-year period, whatever percent it is, are going to help the economics of the situation, to help new people get into young people to get into houses, but also people who want to downsize be able to afford something that's smaller, and then open up a bigger home for the cascade of the real estate market to take place.
0: Yeah, that's so interesting. I think cities like Burlington, obviously here in Toronto, there's a risk of losing good people and families, etc. Do you have a unique scenario with Michigan across the border? And I lived there for 10 years in Royal Oak. My wife and I bought a home in Livonia in 2002 and lived there for 6 years. It is far less expensive, not just the sticker price, but obviously some of the fees, the development. You can write off your mortgage insurance on your taxes, all that stuff. Are you losing people in Windsor who are Canadian, who are finding a way, getting a work visa or whatever? Are you losing people to Michigan?
18: Yeah, we haven't noticed that. And I think largely because of there's still a net benefit if you work in Michigan. We have about 6,000 people who live in our community who cross the border to work in Michigan every day and then come back home. And the benefit, of course, is they get 40% more on the exchange rate to be able to spend. And so I think that 40%, if the delta were lower, say we're 10 or 15% on the exchange rate, then the economics may make sense, as you're mentioning. But right now, there's still a net benefit. If you're a nurse, to work in Michigan, take your U.S. dollars, come back and live in Windsor. And you're still further ahead doing that.
0: Real quick, Marianne, there's a lot of talk. There's a story actually in one of the Barry papers about Burlington pursuing an arena for 7,000 spectators and maybe an Ontario Hockey League team. What can you say about that?
13: We have great partnerships with landowners, Alinea in Burlington, that own a major property near our Aldershot GO station. And they have been working with a number of partners to bring in an application, which they've done for residential, as well as an event center and arena. And this would be something that not just all three levels of government. So we'll be knocking on the federal and provincial doors to help us out, regional, but also the private sector and others. And we approved last week a concept for community uses, which includes the event center, arena, rink, community center, 50-meter pool, which we desperately need in this region. We had over 1,000 people write to us. And those organizations like the community groups, the hockey groups, the swim clubs and others are saying we will contribute to the cost of this capital and operating through fees. So this is how major community facilities are going to be built going forward. It is too expensive for any one entity to do any of this. We need to partner with people, and we have built longstanding relationships with our partners at all levels of government, but really the private sector. And we have a great partnership with the folks at Alinea that have really had this vision and come to the community for years saying, what do you need? What can we put here? And this is why we had chambers full of people in support of this. Our business groups, our economic development, our sports user groups, we're all there saying, just do it already.
0: You got enough hockey fans. You got seven, like Hamilton's got the AHL team now, a team in Brantford. Got the Sabres; they're really good again across. How do you do it? Can you fill those buildings with OHL fans?
13: We will fill it, and I also want a professional women's hockey league. We got Renata Fast and Emily Malte skated in our arenas. Some of them playing for the boys' teams in the early days. So we are a hockey city, and we support everybody to get to their best.
0: I like it. Big rivalry with a new Detroit team across the border that's coming for the PWHL. I like the sound of that. And they'll be able to cross the Gordie Howe Bridge by the time the season starts. We bring it all back, Mayor Dilkins. We know that'll be true. Yeah, let's hope. Hope is not a plan. I tell politicians that all the time, but I get it. I get it in this case. I really do. I appreciate you both being on this morning. Thank you so much for the time.
18: Thanks for having me.
0: It's a good conversation. Drew Dilkins, mayor of Windsor. Marianne Mead Ward, mayor of Burlington. Yeah, bridge supposed to be ribbon cutting Friday. Now, I don't think they listened to me, but I said don't do the ribbon cutting the day that both Canada and the United States play the World Cup games. That's rather immaterial, I suppose, but I didn't think it was the best of days. But now when we're postponing this indefinitely and the bridge is ready to go and people want to travel in the summer, it's it makes sense in a way, but obviously it's not great news for people that wanted to start using that and making their lives a little bit easier. How do we even get over this? It's been so hard to watch the news stories. The community of Elmira, all the surrounding townships, this unimaginable tragedy that you're being honest if you say, I want to know more about it and how this happened. But this devastating two-vehicle collision that happened 7:30 Friday night, the OPP noted a large passenger van carrying 10 family members collided with an SUV and four lives were lost. Four young girls and one boy, all siblings, same Elmira family were killed at just 4, 6, 8, 10, and 12 years old, and six people still in hospital. So the grief is rather remarkable. There's a GoFundMe for funeral arrangements for the Dorksen family, spelled D-O-E-R-K-S-E-N. But so much grief. How does that manifest itself? Jeff Stanlick is the director of services for the Canadian Mental Health Association, a fantastic organization that really steps up all the time, but certainly in moments like this in Waterloo, Wellington. Jeff, thanks so much for the time today.
19: Yes, thank you for having me.
0: I lay all that out. Look, this has been hard to read, hard to process. I get choked up dramatically so when you think about the scale of the loss. If you could tell me how the community is faring or just trying to put one foot in front of the other over the last 4 days, given this horrific tragedy that everybody's been impacted by.
19: Yeah, I mean, first of all, this is an unimaginable loss, right, for one family and the entire community. And our hearts are with the family and as well as the first responders, the community, the neighbors, all of those who are affected. It's something that it really is unimaginable. It is a profound loss in that community. And it has an impact, right? It has an impact on many people beyond just that direct community of Elmira. And I would say that, you know, right now what people are feeling is shock, sadness, and even fear, all of which are very normal response to something so abnormal. And then I would say, even though those who didn't know the family personally can feel this deeply, and that's something we would call collective grief. And it's got a ripple effect, right?
0: Well, grief is it manifests itself completely differently. Some of that's personality, some of that's what happened. But Jeff, I can't process or imagine. And when I start to, you just want to turn to something else. The idea of parents losing a child. I don't even know how to describe how that would manifest itself with me when I think about my kids, and most of our listeners are probably saying the same thing. Have you worked extensively with parents who've lost kids before, and where's an opening starting point?
19: Well, you raise a good point, because when children are involved, the emotional impact is certainly amplified, and I mean, parents will naturally see their own children in this, right? We certainly work with, as an organization, we work across the lifespan with families. So we see children from birth right up to seniors. We do support children, families, caregivers, and there's also many great resources in the community that do specialize in grief work. It's complicated, right? I just think about the importance of people needing to express or talk about grief in different ways. And some people need extra help from a mental health professional. Grief can also be more complicated when the loss is sudden or unexpected like this, frightening, or the result of an accident.
0: Well, I'm guessing the trauma is so different. It's kind of, to me, it'd be trauma first, grief second. When something happens so suddenly, this is not to say that there isn't grief involved with an aging parent who has, you know, a slow forming descent into illness and then passing away. This sudden tragic accident probably requires a very different therapeutic approach, doesn't it?
19: Yeah, I mean, every situation is so unique, and this one certainly is, in that sense. And you know, you think about the all of those who are close to the situation, and you know the impact as well on children, right? And and just how important it is to maintain some routines and provide the children, friends, you know, a sense of safety, reassuring them, right? Reassuring them that they're loved, that they're safe. The importance of encouraging. Also, the children express themselves even differently too, right? And so whether it's through talking or drawing or play, or sometimes reading stories about grief can help. And I think something else we often wonder is our own grief reaction around children, and modeling emotions is okay. It's okay for children to see adults grieving in healthy ways as well. It's a natural part of all of us.
0: And this is so public, isn't it? You know, I know the media has a job to do when they investigate these things and they try and talk to the first responders and talk to the mayor and talk to the police chief. But grieving is so private. It's very, very hard to do in such a public scenario. Everybody I spoke to over the weekend knew about this accident, right?
19: Yeah, and I mean, this is when our community comes together, really, and you do see that happen. This certainly isn't the first tragedy that our rural communities in Waterloo, Wellington have experienced. Mm. And we see again and again that communities, they come together in moments like this.
0: Yeah, I appreciate you being on and for the work you do. I know it's not been easy for the community in that area. And there are people who didn't know the family at all who are devastatingly affected by just, again, seeing the news, hearing about it and the like. Jeff, thank you very much for the time today.
19: Thank you.
0: There's Jeff Stanlake, Director of Services for Canadian Mental Health Association in Waterloo, Wellington. So there's the grief, there's the trauma, and then there's certainly the questions. You'd want to know more. There's a lot of people. We talked about the similarity to some extent to the high school teacher taking the four students from a softball tournament back, and they were hit by a transport truck. And there were not charges filed in that case, but for a long, long time, it was like... you get very impatient to investigate the information. My grandfather was killed making a left turn in Birmingham, Michigan, and he was in the passenger seat, and the driver, who was my mom's uncle, so I make him a great uncle of mine, I guess, made the turn a little too late. There were no charges filed, but it still took weeks and months to go. You can imagine the accident reconstruction in 1980. When this happened a month before Christmas time was much more different. So there's my mom, perfectly healthy grandfather at age 68. She's 36, balancing going back. She's already gone back to work for the first year or two after having 9-10 years off having the three of us kids. She gets a phone call on a Friday afternoon. I answered the call. It was my Uncle Paul, and he, you know, I knew something. It's weird when you're a kid. You are so not with it when you're nine. And yet I knew, I'm eight actually, going nine, that you find out something right away is wrong, and then you just leave the room because there's crying and you don't want to be in there and the like. And that's, again, you got that time with your grandpa, and she's losing her dad. This is parents losing kids, five of them. And I don't know how you train for that level of trauma. The trauma is the first thing, as I said. The grief probably comes second. All right, we have so much to do in our 8 o'clock hour. I'll reset what happened, this incident on Leaside Bridge that we know a lot more about than yesterday morning. And also a great debate that's gone viral about where you take your kids when they need to use the bathroom and you're not the same sex as them. This kicked off in a big way at a Texas gas station over the weekend. It's 8 o'clock. Here's your news.
3: This is Global News. It's 14 degrees at 8 o'clock. I'm Heather Good. Toronto's police chief to provide an update on an arrest linked to the U.S. consulate shooting, forking out more for groceries, and a case for entry to Canada, now in federal court. But first, let's get you moving and check 640 Toronto. Big trouble traffic.
11: Two big trouble spots on the DVPs to slow you down in and out of downtown. Southbound past Bayview Bloor, there's a crash in two left lanes. Northbound past the Gardner, a stalled vehicle has a left lane block, both causing some very heavy delays. So use the Bayview extension or Broadview instead. You're the reason Sunnybrook targets tumors in real time and why a stroke is reversed in 10 minutes. Give today at yourthereason.ca. Those are the big trouble traffic spots right now. I'm Miles Marcus, 640 Toronto.
3: More More details will be provided this morning on arrests made in connection to several gun-related investigations across the GTA. One of them is the shooting at the U.S. consulate on March 10th. Police say two people got out of the vehicle and fired several rounds at the building before taking off. No one was injured, but last Thursday, during early morning search warrants tied to that shooting, Toronto Police Officer Mark Pinizzotto was killed. 19-year-old Nicholas Bennett is expected to be charged with first-degree murder. He's still in hospital after being shot by police. And an arrest warrant has been issued for 19-year-old Zara Jabi, who is wanted in connection with the U.S. consulate shooting. And a park in Mississauga will bear Mark Pinizzotto's name if approved by council. It will be voted on tomorrow. Mayor Carolyn Parrish says she wants to rename Indian Gate because Pinizzotto and his brothers played there while they were growing up. This morning, a judge will hear arguments to overturn Canada's decision to ban a Ghanaian midfielder from entering the country. Thomas Partey is supposed to play against Panama tomorrow in Toronto, but Canada refused his entry. He's scheduled to go to trial for 5 counts of rape in England. Ghana's government says the decision is extremely unfair, but Canada says immigration decisions are made on a case-by-case basis and that hosting the World Cup does not change the country's immigration laws. Buying groceries has become more expensive. That is especially the case for Canadians who live alone. A new survey finds they are paying more at grocery checkouts than two-person households.
20: The report says a single Canadian spends $102 on groceries per week. That's compared with $80 per person in a shared household. Nearly 8 in 10 Canadians who live alone say their grocery bill keeps climbing no matter what they do. Many say they can't find portions suitable for one person and can't save by buying in bulk. 1 in 3 single Canadians say their food often spoils before they can use it all up. This comes as food price growth has continued to outpace overall inflation for years now. Diana Mussina, The Canadian Press.
3: To the forecast from the Global News Weather Center, here's meteorologist Ross Hull.
21: We're starting off in the mid to high teens this morning. You may need a light jacket. Temperatures a little closer to average, though, this afternoon. 23 degrees the high. A breezy southerly wind, though, at times gusting to near 50 kilometers per hour. And there will be the chance of a scattered shower or thunderstorm this afternoon into the early evening hours. Something to keep in mind. Not enough to cancel your outdoor plans, but be sky aware. Overnight tonight, we drop down to 16. The chance of more showers and the risk of thunderstorms overnight into Wednesday morning. I think we should dry out, though, as the morning progresses into the afternoon. A high of 22 degrees, by the way, should be dry for the World Cup match at 7 o'clock tomorrow evening at Toronto Stadium. And then as we head into Thursday morning, that is where we could see some heavier bands of rain and showers and thunderstorms pushing in. Should ease by the afternoon, a high of 24.
3: And right now it's 14 degrees in downtown Toronto. 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I'm Heather Good. 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
0: Hey now, 8 o'clock hour. Thanks for being with us. No BS with Brad Smith, an hour from now. Let's hope he holds true to that phrase, and there's no BS on that show. There better not be. 3 hours of it. It's bound to filter in here and there, isn't it? By the way, I need a conversation with him. I'm not sure I can have one with him today about continuing to call it FIFA. We've talked about this. We've been very specific. You're not going to FIFA. FIFA isn't here. What happens when FIFA leaves? What happens when FIFA arrives? Are you going to FIFA tomorrow night? Not a thing. Never has been. Never could be. And he won't stop. It might just be bothering me. I don't know. You're hearing Rod Stewart in the background. Speaking of people who are getting, not great reps, Sir Rod Stewart, because he's been knighted, seems like a great guy. Seems like he doesn't believe in just getting married to one person their entire life. Fine. If you're arguing there's something out there for everybody, you know how you'll see a couple and you're like, they're a bit odd. Well, there's someone out there for everybody. I do believe in that. Is that the opposite of believing in fate? But either way, okay, you get married to Rod Stewart and you're like, let's just take this as it comes, basically. There's no forever and ever or eternity or anything. But he is an eternal Scotland soccer fan. That's been documented. He loves Scotland soccer. He loves the Scottish Premier League. He's a big Rangers fan. Rangers and Celtic are the two big franchises, the big teams in Scotland. And he prefers Rangers over Celtic. And Scotland's in the World Cup for the first time since 1998. Now, Rod's 81, and he's got to use a teleprompter to remember the songs on stage. I probably would, too. It's a lot of songs. He plays long sets to people, you know, just as old as he is. And I'm way younger than Rod Stewart, and I love several Rod Stewart songs, including Young Turks on the Way In. Here's the controversy surrounding him. It looks like Rod Stewart canceled a concert that he was going to play to a bunch of people, all who love Rod Stewart, but he pulled out at the last moment. Now, Rod Stewart then was seen the very next night having flown on his private jet from Southern California to Boston. You can't walk there. You can't take transit there. No matter how much transit has been built up for the World Cup, you can't get from the Southern California area to Foxborough, Massachusetts very quickly so you can watch Scotland play Haiti in game one of their World Cup ventures. So here's how this was explained on British TV. Mind the granny-esque Scottish accent of the female presenter. Just mind that. If any of you are triggered by, you know, 70-year-old women with Scottish accents, forgive me now. Just hold on to the steering wheel really tight or, you know, put some noise-canceling headphones on. I realize this isn't for everybody. Here's the conversation among the two hosts on Good Morning Britain.
1: I saw Rod at the Hollywood Bowl here on Wednesday night. 17,000 people. He was sensational. 25 songs. He's 21 people on stage with him as well. Six-piece band. You've got the girls. I mean, he was unbelievable. No matter what age, he was brilliant. Yeah. He's 81.
2: Amazing.
1: He was sensational. Now, he'd cancelled a couple of shows in Vegas at the end of May. He had a sinus problem. It was affecting the voice as well. He was doing another show in California on Friday. He was there at the gig. He was there in the afternoon. He was all set to go. The doctor said, no, you have got to rest the voice. It was a touch of laryngitis. Now, he's got this big tour. It's his last big tour ever. He wants to give his best. And then, of course, he did the little video, which maybe you could have done without doing the video that I'm off to see Scotland. But of course, he was going to be there anyway. Fun. He's got a private jet. It's only 5 hours away. He could have left late. I don't think he bunked off from the concert to go to the football.
2: No, I don't either. You and know. Let's be honest, he's going to be there, isn't he? For goodness sake.
0: I disagree with them. I do think he bunked off from the concert. Could use other words, couldn't you? He bunked off from the concert to go to the match. I do think that. They don't think that. I do think that. I also have questions about this. Rod Stewart's 81 years old. People have been screaming for him, and he's been playing to 15,000, 20,000 people for 45 years, probably, as an artist. He can sell out an arena with the snap of a finger. Lots of songs, stage performance, even kick soccer balls into the crowd. I wish every band would do that. Go home with a soccer ball from, a Nickelback concert. Maybe that's a bad example. But Scotland play Morocco in that same city of Boston on the 19th. Three nights from now on Friday night. Where's Rod Stewart that night? Well, he's at the Utah First Credit Union Amphitheater in West Valley City, Utah, playing with Richard Marx. What? Who's scheduling for Rod Stewart? They know Scotland's in the World Cup. They know he's liable to break the contract and come down with quote, end quote, laryngitis before that concert actually begins. What the what? This makes no sense. He's drinking at the Scotland game after canceling the show. Isn't he going to do the exact same thing Friday night? I don't know what other shows and other talk shows in Toronto plan to do, but we're going to stay on this Rod Stewart story no matter what. We simply have to. This Leaside Bridge thing, far more serious. When we left the airwaves yesterday, the things we didn't know were more than the things we knew. We knew Leaside Bridge had been closed off. There was traffic snarls up and down the DVP, certainly in the Scarborough, East York area. And this sounded like your basic crime story that happens in Toronto. Okay, stolen car. Yeah, like what day is it? It's a day that ends in AY. Cars were stolen overnight in the city of Toronto. Don't talk to me about crime being down. Yeah, less people are being murdered. Great, that's your benchmark. Less people being murdered. Car thefts aren't exactly down in the city of Toronto, and certainly attempted car thefts aren't. So when you hear a car is stolen and police were able to track the vehicle, you're thinking it's your trademark story. But then a lot of details came up after our show ended that made it not the same story. Two police cruisers maneuver to box the vehicle in. Driver doesn't like that. Don't want to get caught. So he attempts to flee, break out of that blockade, and the vehicle struck a Toronto police officer outside of his cruiser. In response, and this will be the key when the Special Investigations Unit looks into this. Not a lot leaking out about this, and sometimes stuff leaks because someone wants it to, but not a lot with this one. The struck officer fired his weapon multiple times into the vehicle in an attempt to stop it. And this honestly turns into like a Law and Order SVU. What happens when they check on the driver? And well, actually, they arrest the driver on foot. Who's that driver? A 12-year-old boy. I've been 12 once. I've raised two boys that have been 12 once. I can't imagine all of this, being shot, driving a car at all, stealing a car. Guess what? The two other people in the car with him, oh, are they 20 and 22? No, you guessed wrong. They're 12 and 13. You can't even get your brain around where we are now. A 12-year-old boy taken to the hospital with serious but non-life-threatening injuries. Right now, investigators weren't sure as of press time last night with the papers. Where are the injuries caused by a bullet? Did it graze him? Did it hit him? Flying glass shards? What was it? But two others are in the car. So you got a 12-year-old, a 12-year-old, and a 13-year-old. And the 12-year-old now is facing attempted murder charges. A 12-year-old attempted to run over a Toronto police officer. As Clayton Campbell noted, the Toronto Police Association union president, we're lucky we don't have another killed police officer. We just had one Thursday going into Friday, Wednesday going into Thursday, very early Thursday morning, with this terrible, terrible incident in an apartment building with the Toronto police officer serving a high-risk warrant. Who shot him? A 19-year-old. Now, that's an adult. The 12-year-old isn't. But there's two conversations to have here. There are two. And public opinion will be divided on both these things. For many in the public, the headline itself, wait, a police officer shot a 12-year-old child? It's shocking. On its surface, there's widespread alarm about how kids are so young involved in these high-stakes, violent criminal behavior. It ain't shoplifting. It ain't throwing a rock at a street light and thinking it's funny. It ain't graffiti. None of the things are great, but those are the things that 12-year-olds who are on the wrong side of the law did when I was 12, and maybe even when you were 12 also. The idea of stealing a car, fleeing police blockades, and attempting to run over a cop, allegedly, were not in the 12-year-old's bag of tricks back when I was 12. So that's a tough question to ask. Then there's the self-defense issue. There's going to be people forcefully defending the officer's actions. And right now, I can't do that. I don't know who did what first. We won't know because this is now under special investigation. And you won't know very much of the details until it's all out there. I get it. The vehicle is a lethal weapon. It doesn't matter who's behind the wheel. If you think that car is coming at you, that 12-year-old made a choice being behind the wheel of the car. We'd agree on that. The officer then has to make a choice going, it's him or me, or it's whoever's behind the wheel or me. And it doesn't matter if the cop is 42 and the kid is 1-2, as in 12. It does not matter. Okay. The officer's terribly upset, I'm sure, but also going, I'd rather him than me. If the officer is found that this was a matter of life and death, either I shoot the driver or he runs me over, well, we got a different conversation, that's for sure, and a better argument for the shots. If this officer was not in danger, he's in big trouble. He's in big trouble, and he would deserve to be in big trouble if his life wasn't threatened. The proponents of the officer are going to argue he fired to preserve his own life and the lives of colleagues. Of course, that would be true. So the important thing for me here, and I think for everybody, I was talking to ex-cops yesterday all about this, is the timeline. When were the shots fired? Before the officer was struck? As the car was pulling back? As the car was boxed in? That's going to determine if criminal charges against the officer are warranted. But there's going to be a lot of cultural and political debate about this. That's already in full motion. You're not going to hear politicians weighing in on this one. I promise you that. Last week's an easy one with the awful, awful circumstances of that cop being killed. All of that ends up being true. All right, Lisa Raitt will join us coming up next, former federal cabinet minister, deputy leader of the official opposition. I want to talk to you about a couple different issues. One, maybe a rather surprising maneuver for somebody that wanted to be the next premier of the province to now want to be a Toronto city councillor. We'll discuss that with Lisa on the way back and the mess that occurred for this to potentially be a reality. I want to tell you about Frank Leo and Associates first. Larry was overwhelmed with all the yard work, maintenance, and snow removal for his two-story home. This is months ago, by the way. He doesn't live in, like, Tuktoyaktuk. He's in the GTA. He wanted a condo so he could enjoy his life more. Larry was frustrated. He wasn't able to sell his home, which had been on the market for 4 months. Another agent, but they didn't have any success. He still wanted to make that move, so he knew to get the property sold, he had to contact Frank Leo & Associates, the number one REMAX team in Toronto and the GTA. They serve all over Ontario. It's the multi-million-dollar marketing system that gets to millions. And that got put into action, getting to all those buyers without the open houses that maybe now and then are ineffective. Also, the guaranteed purchase and sell programs. They give you peace of mind with results also. Let me tell you about Larry's results. In 1 week, thousands of online views, 28 in-person appointments. They sold the

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4: 8:20, time to check the roads. We're up to 17 degrees already. We're going to 24. 24 is the high temperature expected today. 20 by lunchtime. Sunny skies for now and for the next several hours to come. But your afternoon could see a shower. Keep your eyes to the sky. That may happen. Be ready for it. When it does happen, we'll have a sunset of 9:01 p.m. tonight. One of the longest days of the year as spring nearly wrapped up. Let's check your drive. 640 Toronto. Big trouble traffic.
5: Big trouble spot in or out of downtown on the DVP. Southbound past Bayview Bloor. We've got a crash in two left lanes. Northbound approaching Bayview Bloor. Two left lanes are blocked with a stalled vehicle in the way. So some very heavy delays behind both of these issues. Want to skip that and try the Bayview extension or Broadview. 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Those are the big tall traffic spots right now. I'm Miles Marcus, 640 Toronto.
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4: I screwed this up so badly, and I'm so sorry. Rod Stewart, let me make a correction. I couldn't wait to do this. A couple texts about it. Is a Celtic supporter, not a Glasgow Rangers supporter. I must have been thinking of Gordon Ramsay, who has kind of the same hair. That's the best excuse I have. The celebrity chef, you've seen these great ads where he's like chastising people for cooking. Which I'm a fan of, chastising people for cooking. I'm not much in the kitchen. And the celebrity chef loves Rangers and was actually a decent player till he was 15 or 16. We all say that, don't we? But maybe it was true in Gordon Ramsay's case. Anyway, Rod Stewart, a Celtic fan, whether or not he makes that concert in Utah Friday night when Scotland's playing again in Foxborough, still TBD. The Honorable Lisa Raitt, former federal cabinet minister, deputy leader of the official opposition, joins us right now on. Imagine you having tickets for Rod Stewart, finding out he's got laryngitis, and then you see him partying it up with the Scottish football fans the next night all the way across the country. You'd want more than your money back, Lisa.
7: No, if yes. You're a fan of Rod Stewart, you're probably Scottish, and you probably wanted to stay at home and watch the game yourself.
4: No, you had tickets to see him. He's supposed to play in Utah Valley, Utah, which I'm sure is lovely Friday night, and Scotland's supposed to play Morocco, so maybe there's a stunt double. Maybe
7: how
4: like
7: old
4: a
7: is he?
4: 81.
7: Greg, how old is he? That's
4: 81.
7: Right. You make choices when you're 81. How many times is this going to happen in your life again?
4: I thought you were going to ask me how many times has he been married, and I'm like, I can't count that. It's not like Larry. The guy's not Larry King. He's only been married three times, actually. I thought it was four. I thought he and Rachel Hunter would really make it work. I was so wrong about that. They gave it 16 years.
7: Oh, man. You are so in-depth in pop culture history now. You know, I have breakfast with two people who one supports the Celtics, one supports the Rangers.
4: Yeah.
7: That mistake you made this morning, wow.
4: Egregious. No. I cannot believe I did it. I knew. Yeah. I felt saying it, and I repeated it twice, and why I did that, I have no idea. It was like I was trying to talk my... I was like Ron Burgundy, how he's always reading... I'm like, I'm Ron Burgundy? Like, I wasn't sure, which is why I repeated it a second time. I messed it up.
7: Trouble.
4: You saw this story, which I think there was... certainly debate about this, how people get their citizenship in Canada. We all went online during COVID to do a million trillion things. And then when we got out, I suppose, and restrictions were lifted, people were like, what happened?

0: happened to Canadian citizenship ceremonies that mean so much to people. And the federal government now has done something strange. They've also suspended a number of Canadian citizenship certificates issued to people around the world who just got eligible last year. What's the decision here about?
1: So this is a big deal, actually, and there's going to be more to come. And what the deal is that Canada passed a law where many other countries have done so, where if you were the grandson or the son of a Canadian citizen, you could trace your citizenship back to the country, you would be eligible for Canadian citizenship, right? So the Supreme Court got involved and said it was unconstitutional to limit it. So people can go back many generations, like hundreds of years, to prove whether or not there is a Canadian in their family. And that process started. They figured there's about 115,000 people around the world like that. Well, already 85,000 people have applied for Canadian citizenship. And I guess they sent out all kinds of notices saying, yeah, we gave you your citizenship in error. Please revoke. It's revoked. Please provide more information. So what it goes to for me is something as precious as Canadian citizenship, something as important as the right to vote in Canada, the right to have all of the great things that we have as Canadian citizenships. Somebody messed up so bad that a form letter had to go out revoking all of these citizenships. So it's again a case of what is Ottawa doing? Who's watching the store?
0: Well, and what's the benefit of it? Why do this? What do you think the premise of doing this is for?
1: Well, first and foremost, you have to remember that we've also allowed people who are expatriates and hold citizenship around the world who live in other places to vote in elections. So I think once that happened, I think it was Trudeau's government who brought forth the law to allow people to apply for citizenship. Other countries have it. Like you could get an Irish citizenship at one point in time if you could prove your grandfather. Other countries in Europe, of course, have shut that down completely. Canada brought it in, and we got an influx of a lot of folks who wanted to. They call them lost Canadians, but it's such a broad door open right now, thanks to our Supreme Court, that looks like they're having a problem figuring out who is a lost Canadian, who's not. And they're making an error on the side of giving a lot of people citizenship who probably shouldn't have gotten it.
0: Wow. That's so interesting to keep our eyes on. When we wrapped yesterday and when I got off the air at 9 o'clock, there was a lot we didn't know about why the Leaside Bridge was closed. And then we find out that a police officer shot at a car driven by a 12-year-old who is now charged with attempted murder. I've never seen the number that young before. I understand there's two controversies about this. Did bullets need to be fired? And the second controversy is something we talk about all the time with the Youth Criminal Justice Act, going, what do we do with a 12-year-old? I don't think this boy should go to prison for a half century if he's convicted, but I also don't think 12, 13, 14-year-olds who do something like this should be as protected as they are under the Youth Criminal Justice Act. I'm trying to find a middle ground here, but it's hard. There's a lot of emotion in this story, and given that it's under wraps with special investigations now, we'll know very little about it unless someone wants to leak details of it.
1: Yeah, I know. It's hard to penetrate when you don't quite know what's going on, but you do know the age. But this isn't the only time that we've heard in recent history of somebody very young murdering another, the woman who was murdered, in the grocery store. These are things that are happening younger and younger sometimes. Sometimes it's because of the troubles of the individual. Maybe there's a mental health issue or whatever. But there's also the case, and I'm not saying it's in this case, Greg, but gangs and people who want to take advantage of the Youth Justice Act or Young Offenders Act, they will go out and actively seek people under a certain age because they know they're not going to get as tough a sentence. And for you to say, oh, no, that doesn't happen, folks, there's a lot of that kind of stuff happening out there. And even in the case of the tragedy of the murder of the officer who was executing the warrant, people are going out and hiring shooters. And obviously they're looking for young people.
0: Yeah, there's a news conference today with the police chief, Myron Demke, who's clearly been under fire for a lot of issues, but I'm very eager to hear what he says about updating some of these shootings. And obviously one of the shootings tied into that last Thursday in the sorrowful, tragic death of that officer was the U.S. consulate mm-hmm. shooting that we talked about on Friday morning. I get why it was good intentions, and you and I grew up with it, and it was the Young Offenders Act, but it's sure that was meant to cover probably shoplifting and maybe stealing a bike and basic graffiti and breaking a window. It was not meant to, I think, shield a 12-year-old from driving a car at a police officer and attempting to kill him, if indeed that's what the accusation is, and if indeed that's what the Special Investigations Unit finds, is that the kid did that.
1: I know. But the question that you have to think about is it a deterrent for people to, for young kids just to say, I'm going to commit this crime because I know I'm going to get off. They're not having that. Their prefrontal cortex has not matured to the point where they can make that kind of analysis, to be quite frank. They're doing what they're doing because they are in a culture of gang, and they have been somehow brought into a gang, in my opinion.
0: Yeah.
1: And I'm probably way over my skis there, but if you see that happening in your peer group around you, then it's easy for you to make that choice.
0: Just real quick for the minute, I'm not sure if you saw the story, but I'll outline it if you didn't so far. The headline in the Toronto Star, Nate Erskine-Smith considering run for Toronto City Council. Outgoing Liberal MP discussed idea in meeting with Chow. Ben Spurr has that in the Star. It was first reported by Polycorner. Now, I think that's smart. If this is the case, I'm almost suspicious that Mayor Olivia Chow would recruit Nate Erskine-Smith. I think she says there's a more moderate person. That's a person I can give the housing file to. That's a person that could be a deputy mayor. Maybe that's a person, if she defeats Brad Bradford, that I can sort of pass the torch to in 2030. I think Chow wants this maybe as much as anybody does. What's your thought on that?
1: Well, I mean, where's he going to run? Is there a councillor who's indicated that they don't want to run again?
0: That's Brad Bradford in Beaches, East York.
1: Oh, right. Okay. See, this is why you had to give me the update on it.
0: Yeah.
1: That makes total sense that Nate would want to run in that area. And I'm sure that it's funny though, the mayor wading in on something like that when Nate he's been a successful federal politician, but man, he really can't thread the needle on provincial politics, and the Liberals don't like him. So, but maybe in that riding, he doesn't necessarily have to have the Liberals to like him.
0: No. And he's obviously had a lot of people vote for him before, and he would just be now when they complain to as you probably had at times, a federal MP gets so, well, this cars drive too fast and my garbage bins get thrown around. Now he'll actually be the person that has to handle those municipal issues. But nothing official as of yet, but a lot of people think he'd win rather handily if that's what ends up happening. And the irony there, Chow would love to have Erskine-Smith helping her vis-a-vis Brad Bradford, given they've both been in the same riding for a bunch of years, just doing different jobs. So there's intrigue, political intrigue. Who doesn't like it?
1: And I'm thinking about the people out there who are getting ready to run in that riding, possibly for councilor, going, uh-oh.
0: Yeah, okay. They didn't expect that. You're right. You're right. I'll leave it there, Lisa. Enjoy your day.
1: Thank you. Bye, Greg.
0: There's Lisa Raitt joining us on Toronto Today. 8:31. She'll be back 8:20 tomorrow. Heather Good has a look at what's coming up for 9 o'clock.
2: Thanks so much, Greg. Toronto's police chief will provide an update at 11 this morning on arrests made in connection to several gun-related investigations, including a shooting at the U.S. consulate. That one happened on March 10th. Then on June 11th, early morning search warrants tied to the consulate shooting and other gunfire incidents were conducted. And during one of those search warrants, Toronto Police Officer Mark Pinizzotto was shot and killed. Global News has obtained documents that show senior staff in the Minister of Health's office were notified about a cyber attack at a government home care agency more than a month before the public was told, and it publicly scolded the organization for not moving faster anyway. The new information suggests Ontario Health at Home told government staff about the breach within days of it happening. Iran's top diplomat says the tentative deal to end the war with the U.S. would require Israel to withdraw from Lebanon. It's a condition Israel has rejected. Iran's foreign minister says Israel's occupation of southern Lebanon would violate the deal expected to be signed on Friday. Those stories and more coming up in the news at 9 o'clock.
0: 8:33, on the way back, you're a dad, you're on the road, you've got two small daughters, they have to go to the bathroom, you step into a truck stop, there's a men's bathroom and a women's bathroom. What bathroom do you go into? Well, opinions vary on that one. I'll explain on the way back.
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0: So this crossed all our collective desks, computer screens yesterday. There's a two-wheeled safety campaign that Toronto Police Services were involved in. TPS released the results of a week-long traffic enforcement blitz targeting cyclists and motorcyclists. But the amount of arrests for, like, basically DUI were very surprising, as in 46. Could this be in broad daylight? Could there be 46 inebriated cyclists? Those are just the ones that got caught in this blitz. Could that be the case? David Shelnut is the biking lawyer. That's the name of his company. We also want to get an update on the very controversial incident, which involved a cyclist blowing through a couple stop signs on Queens Quay, being arrested. Did he crash his bike? Was he tackled? There's great debate about that. So we'll get an update there with him. When you first saw this story, what did you think of it?
12: What is this huge dragnet operation of a scale I've never seen against any person on the roadway? So I initially thought, how are we arresting 46 people on bikes and motorcyclists for speeding? Like, you're not going to get a cyclist speeding. That's just not, you know, we don't have Tour de France here. And the impaired, as a person on a bike, you can't get a ticket for that.
0: I suppose a cyclist could get going well over 30 kilometers an hour in a 30, right?
12: I was at a bike race on the weekend and Daniel Kalichman did 49 kilometers an hour for an hour straight. But that is a very rare case, okay?
0: Well, how do I know he's not driving around the city and running errands and getting groceries and having lattes?
12: Well, because I saw him win that bike race.
0: Okay, fair enough. So the numbers are massive. Is this is this the same kind of campaign where the Toronto Police or the OPP will be like, don't text and drive, move over a lane when there's an accident? So the basic rules of the road, even when we're in cars, could it be that kind of initiative from the Toronto Police?
12: So, Greg, when I reread this, the official statement from TPS, it is very unclear what actually happened here and who was targeted. And listen, TPS has had a very tough few months and unfortunately a tough few days. So maybe their comms are a bit out of whack. But when I read this statement, it says they targeted over 7 days the big four driver behaviors. And they ticketed drivers for impaired driving, stunt driving, careless driving. So I think actually, although perhaps a handful of these tickets could have been handed out to cyclists and motorcyclists, we know three of them were given to our client on the Queen's Quay. I think this campaign was actually targeted at drivers. And if you're telling me in 7 days you arrested 46 people for dangerous behaviors like drinking and driving behind the wheel, that should be a wake-up call for us all.
0: When I see two-wheeled safety campaign, when I see, quote, citywide initiative aimed at improving traffic safety for cyclists and motorists, then I see 46 impaired operation tickets, I'm going, there can't be that many people on pedal bikes or on motorcycles or on e-bikes who are impaired. Like, that's not your experience. Is it just like once in a blue moon you'd have heard about it? I can't believe there's that many people drinking and cycling.
12: You know, I won't talk about my younger years, but I do think it is maybe not a less frequent occurrence because, you know, people are people. But the impacts are staggeringly different. You know, you get behind the wheel of your motor vehicle after you've had a lot of alcohol. There's big problems that can result. Families can be devastated. You get behind the handlebar and fall off your bike. That's kind of a new problem, you know. I don't often give the benefit of the doubt, but I think this was just poor communication. You know, initially I thought, how are we going to target the victims and arrest them? Because we know that the vast majority of crashes in the city of Toronto are caused or contributed to by motorists. But I think this is actually just poor word choice, and the statement isn't clear. But in fact, it was drivers who were targeted in this two-wheeled safety campaign.
0: David Shelnut's our guest on Toronto Today on 640 Toronto. All this comes as there's an investigation by the Special Investigations Unit over this viral video. You and I talked about it earlier this month. This happened a couple weekends ago. There's a video where a cyclist is seen riding past a stop sign without stopping. He's then on next video we see is he's on the ground with at least three police officers on top of him. They're doing an enforcement blitz on Queen's Quay. You're representing that cyclist now, so now he's your client. Where do things stand with your client's health and the potential for legal action?
12: Yeah, I think it's that case, that sort of really aggressive arrest of a person on a bike that made us initially think that this huge campaign with 2,700 tickets and arrests, 46 arrests was actually, you know, this was one example of that. So he's still having symptoms. He's been interviewed by the SIU. So that whole process is ongoing. They got about 120 days to do it. They could do it sooner to complete the investigation. So the public will know sort of the results of that in a month or a couple months. And there's these three tickets he's got. So we're at the same time helping him navigate post-concussion symptoms and as well deal with those traffic tickets that he was given after being taken to the ground.
0: And the tickets are just fines, obviously. We don't really have parameters, do we, to take someone. There's no license, so there's nothing to take away vis-a-vis if I drove my car through there and smashed into a tree and was told to stop and wouldn't. I wouldn't think I'd be driving for a while. Nothing can stop him from being back on a bike. Has he been back on a bike, David?
12: Not as yet. He feels a bit uneasy on his feet and is a bit worried about coming across a similar situation. Though I will say the tickets, it's a real misconception. A lot of times, if a police officer writes your driver's license down, you hand them your driver's license if you're ticketed on your bike, that goes through the court system and it's considered a motor vehicle ticket. And you could get points and it could hit your insurance. We see this all the time, either through error or just insurance companies picking up on the tickets. It's really interesting. You get a stop at a stop sign ticket on your bike and dings your auto insurance.
0: So technically, can you be suspended from driving a car and riding a bike at the same time with the same tickets?
12: Oh, now you're asking the real
0: my lawyerly question. Yes, I am.
12: I've never seen that, and I think there would be real grounds to fight something like that.
0: Okay, David Shelnut, if you want to hear that whole conversation earlier, the biking lawyer, and we still sit there not quite sure where that viral video that blew up at the end of May of the cops being on top of the guy. Now, I think there's a suggestion that I've heard from police sources that the guy crashed and then the cops were on top of him. And because he blew two stop signs, you are going to arrest that guy. That's a big difference than if he was tackled. I don't know if he was. I don't know if he wasn't. But I would leave an open mind, given you haven't seen the video and I haven't seen the video. There's no video of the guy getting tackled. That's the allegation from the guy. If the guy just crashed and the officers were like, you blew two stop signs while we're doing a check to make sure that you stop, we will give you a ticket. So he's got three tickets. The fact he crashed, the tackle is, it's all in the eye of the beholder, but there's just not enough there. It doesn't look good to have three cops on top of this guy. I'll give you that. This is the classic logistical, I think there's a logistical puzzle to work out here of a very viral video of, now you, it could happen the other way with a mom with two young boys. Of course it could. And I'm not a dad of daughters. So I think I know what I would do here, but it's kind of in navigating public restrooms as a man with young daughters, I think there's an etiquette issue, that's for sure. So here's what happened. Before I play you the clip, there's a rest stop, a gas station in Texas, and it has men's bathrooms and women's bathrooms. There's no sort of single occupancy family restroom. When you got to use the bathroom at a gas station sometimes, what happens? Well, there's one bathroom, and you wait, and sometimes a man comes out, and you go in, and sometimes a woman comes out, and you go in. That's just what you do. But this one's a little more shared, if you will. And it looks like men here, women here. Guy walks his young daughters into the bathroom. And as they're at the sink washing their hands, a man comes into the women's bathroom and wants that guy out of there. Saw him go in, doesn't think he should be in there. We tidied up the audio. You'll get a sense that this is a irate guy making the point. You should take them into the men's bathroom because you're the man and they're the kids, not the other way around. I'd love to know via text what you do and what the right call is here. But here's that confrontation. 9.7 million people have watched this X video.
13: She is waiting for you in the restroom with her mother, who is very ill.
14: Wash your hands.
13: And
14: it was on oxygen. It's okay. Some men are just immature.
13: And he's refusing, he's taking his sweet time.
14: I have two girls washing their hands.
13: You let this lady, this woman is a mother, she's a woman. She can bring her daughters in here. She's a manager of the QT.
14: I'm their dad.
13: Her, I understand. And you don't have any business bringing her in the women's bathroom.
14: They're girls. They go to the women's bathroom.
13: As soon as he leaves the men's, the women's bathroom, I will. I'm standing in the doorway. And he's taking his own sweet time.
0: Okay, I'll jump in. I think the practical choice is not the one this guy made. It doesn't mean the guy yelling at the dad with the two daughters who then start crying is any less douchey. It doesn't mean that. You can have two simultaneous things happening. The dude who's bothering the dad, who wants to get, apparently his wife has her mother there, and the mother, like a grandma, born in the 1930s or 40s, wants to use that bathroom. Okay, fine. And I would make the case, the practical choice to me anyway, I've not done this even. I've had to wait with other people's daughters while somebody is in a bathroom and then you keep them company and this and that. But I've never walked into the women's bathroom by accident or on purpose. This guy's going in on purpose with girls that I would wager maybe like 6 and 4, 7 and 5. They're talking. I think the standard approach is, tell me if I'm wrong, you would walk them in the men's room directly into a stall. they hang out with you. You don't, like, you're not wandering around in there or playing with the sinks. And by the way, I don't know if you know this or not. I'm a guy. That's not the part I was going to go. I don't know if you know this or not. But most guys in a public restroom, you know what we want to do? Get in, get out. We won't think twice if you're a dad in there with little girls. I go to the gym locker room all the time, and probably once out of every 4 or 5 occurrences there, you'll see a dad in there with a little girl. She's dressed. He may be changing very quickly. Get it done as fast as possible. You know, you're not there for a site inspection. You're there to get something done as fast as possible while not leaving your little girl alone. Every guy gets that. I've never seen it where a dude has walked to another dude and said, what's your daughter doing in the locker room here? So the guy at the door is a little bit of a, has got some, you know, clown potential there. But I also think the guy, I think the guy chose the wrong bathroom. So you can text me 416-870-6400. Tell me if I'm wrong. I don't know. I don't see it that way. And naturally, we're not even having this conversation. If the girls are 12 and 10 or 14 and 12, of course he shouldn't be in there with them. They'd go in by themselves. But that's that sort of middle ground here. And it is a women's bathroom. I don't think the guy's in the right place. 416-870-6400 if you want to weigh in on that. We'll set up what's coming up on No BS with Brad Smith. The New York Knicks were on Jimmy Fallon last night. And yes, they know who really won them the championship. It wasn't just them, the players. That's all to come. 640 Toronto, Big Trouble traffic.
15: Some big trouble spots on the DVP through downtown. Southbound past Bayview Bloor, we've got a crash in 2 left lanes. Northbound up past the Gardiner, 2 left lanes blocked with a stalled vehicle. Very heavy in both directions, so take the Bayview extension or Broadview. As well, northbound Old Western Road's blocked past St. Clair for a crash investigation. Avoid that by using Western Road or Caledonia. 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Offer ends July 6th. Those are the big trouble traffic spots right now. I'm Miles Marcus, 642.
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3: 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We played you a clip, again, by the time I'm done even saying this sentence, probably 10 million people have seen this. Guy walks in, guy's on a road trip, a dad of two young girls on a road trip. They need to use the bathroom. Which one does he choose? Well, he goes in the women's bathroom, and chaos and mayhem apparently ensue. He's in there at the sink. I think he's recording himself as well, or started recording himself, because another guy's giving him a hard time for being in the girls' bathroom, in the women's bathroom. And the man's excuse at the door is, my wife wants her elderly mom to be able to come in and use the bathroom, and you're in here. And I think the dad is slow washing the kid's hands. I've never seen a hand washing take longer in my life. So I think there's a little bit of passive-aggressive rigmarole going on, and I don't think that's the choice. If many of you on text sometimes, I'm of two minds. The guy writes, between the women's bathroom are off stalls. If the man walks in, he's not going to see anything. If he walks in the men's bathroom, little girls could see something since the urinals are out in the open. Fine. But I don't think any man's, we're going to know why the man has those two young toddler grade one, grade two age daughters in there. Person writes, this is fascinating too. I've had men ask me to help with their daughters and wait outside. Right, exactly. We've done that with kids we know and kids we haven't. So you got lots of alternatives. I think this is the wrong play here. It's basically a private washroom. And people are writing, I would never take young girls into a man's bathroom. Well, okay. Then you disagree with me. So great to have some disagreement, I suppose. Ryan, thanks for the phone call. What do you say about this?
4: Hey, Greg. Well, first off, I tend to agree with you on your assessment. You know, listen, you got a couple of young girls. I'm, 100% of the time, I'm taking them into the men's washroom, going straight to the stall, doing everything that you said. Number one. Number two, I don't know, someone was video recording in a bathroom, and I have a problem with that.
3: Yeah, that's the dad of the little girls. He set the camera up on the sink so he could record interaction with the dad. And I'm like, what are we doing? What are we doing? Why don't we just wash our hands and get out? Why don't we do that?
4: Yeah, I'm with you. Some people have just lost it. They lost their mind. But I'll add one more wrinkle into this, okay? And not to get silly, but let's be real here. I mean, it's 2026. What if this man decided in that moment to say, I identify as a woman? Now what?
3: What state are we in again? Texas. So I don't know how that's going to... He needs a bathroom in Connecticut, I feel, or Washington State. Thanks for the phone call, Ryan. Again, the road-tripping dads have, with daughters, have a different conversation. Again, at the gym, I've seen it before. They're not in the bathroom. It's a huge, huge area. This is a way more confined space with what probably looks like a toilet with a stall and a sink, and there's no urinals because he's in the women's bathroom. But I think he's better off being in the men with two small daughters. The goal is to, again, get in, get out. Most guys in a public restroom, you ever go in with a line? You feel that? By the way, you ever go to a sporting event and you're peeing into a trough? You got dudes behind. You got, that is massive pressure. I'd rather try a 45-yard field goal to beat the Baltimore Ravens in a playoff game than be asked to pee on command with nine dudes behind me and no protection. Sean, thanks for the phone call. You're on 640 Toronto. Go right ahead, man.
5: Hey, Greg, I got two daughters, 5 and 3. Obviously, the three-year-old's kind of learning, and sometimes there's a lot of pressure to go to the washroom. Like, Daddy, I have to pee, right?
3: Yeah.
5: So I will use the women's washroom, one. There's more stalls. And they're isolated, and the sink is isolated. Whereas, you know, the men's washroom, the urinals, as you mentioned, there's a trough, there's a sink right there. Sometimes guys linger, and not to say anything, the men's washroom, as you know, they don't always lift the seat, and their target practice isn't always ideal at larger events. So ideally, I'll use the family washroom if it's available, but sometimes when you have young kids, there's a lot of pressure. They have to go. They don't have the time. They want to go right away. So you're trying to rush them to get them there right away.
3: How would you have handled a dude yelling at you to get out because his wife's mom needs to come in, and she won't come in if you're in there?
5: I haven't seen the video, so I don't know how big the washroom is. I would have, like, I'm 6'3", I'm 250 pounds, so I'm not really that concerned about someone confronting me. I'd be like, you know what, I'm sorry, I'm just dealing with my daughters here. We just got back from Dominican, and I was walking to the washroom, and there was a gentleman there, and he's like, oh, there's this lady, she'll take your daughters. And I'm like, yeah, that's not happening.
3: That's not going to go down. Like, no, yeah, of course not.
5: That's not, absolutely not happening, right? So I'm like, I'll wait, they can wait, even if they have an accident, if that's your, like, I'll be the nice guy, and I'm like, okay, cool, don't worry, we'll handle it. Ideally, if my wife's available, she will take them, just because I think the women's washroom is a little bit cleaner, and like you said, the urinal or the trough is not right there, and particularly at, like, large events, the men's washroom tends to be having a line, and having my daughter stand there at the right height, to be at eye level at the urinal I'd rather just go into an individual stall.
3: You're doing all the right things. If you want me to send you this conversation to your wife, so your daughters and your wife can, because Father's Day is Sunday, and damn it, you're a damn good father for laying all that out, Sean. Don't let them rip you off with less than you deserve on Sunday. I gotta get going. All right. Last night on Jimmy Fallon's show, The Tonight Show, that's what it's called. The New York Knicks were there celebrating their NBA championship. It's a big deal since 1973. And let's go to the Fallon clip first. You got Jalen Brunson, MVP of the NBA Finals, Karl Anthony Towns. And yes, we've been on this for weeks that the wrestler Danhausen is the biggest reason. The players, they kind of helped. But Danhausen, the wrestler, uncursed the Knicks and cursed all the Knicks' opponents, and that's why they won. And Fallon went there and asked them about this.
6: There's a WWE wrestler, Danhausen, who uncursed the Knicks. And apparently after he uncursed the Knicks, you guys won every single game. Jalen, I know that you are a WWE fan. Mm-hmm. Did this have something to do with it as well?
7: At first, I was a little skeptical, but, I mean, you have to believe it now.
6: Okay, now you got to believe it.
7: You have to believe it now.
6: It did work.
3: Now, the Danhausen, the wrestler, 4 minutes ago just wrote at Jimmy Fallon, "You're safe from curses for now." So that's a solid right there. Fallon name checked him, and Danhausen has decided, because if you host a late night television show on network television, curses have kind of been a thing lately. Getting in trouble with the president of the United States and the curses, both those things, falling down an elevator shaft or being confronted in the wrong bathroom. Any of this could happen to Jimmy Fallon. But Danhausen has made it clear that Jimmy Fallon is safe from curses for the time being. You just never know. You got to keep the payments coming. Great appearance by the Knicks last night on the show. If you missed it, it's all up there. And their parade will be on Thursday. And yes, the wrestler Danhausen is part of it. This isn't like the old days. It's a brand new world when a wrestler is probably going to get an NBA championship ring out of this. Thanks for listening today. Brad Smith is next between 9 and noon. Heather Good has your 9 o'clock news.
8: Is Global News. It's 16 degrees at 9 o'clock. I'm Heather Good. Major delays on the Don Valley Parkway. Toronto police to provide update on arrests tied to U.S. consulate shooting and the U.S. president praising the deal. But first, let's get you moving and check 640 Toronto. Big trouble traffic.
9: Two big trouble spots on the DVP. Southbound up past Bayview Bloor, we've got a crash in two left lanes, and a stalled vehicle. Northbound up past the Gardner has two left lanes blocked, so very heavy in both directions. Best to take the Bayview Extension or Broadview as well. Northbound Old Weston's block past St. Clair for a crash investigation, so go north on Weston Road or Caledonia. 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Those are the big trouble traffic spots right now. I'm Miles Marcus, 640 Toronto.
8: It's not a great drive for people on the Don Valley Parkway this morning. There are two collisions causing major slowdowns. Police say just after 7:30 this morning, five vehicles, including a GO bus, collided on the northbound lanes near Dundas Street. Passengers on the bus were transferred to another one. Around 10 minutes later, there was a two-vehicle crash on the southbound lanes at Girard Street. One person was arrested for impaired driving. No one was injured. We'll get an update this morning on arrests connected to several gun-related investigations, including the U.S. consulate shooting. That will happen, the update, at 11 o'clock. On March 10th, two people got out of a vehicle and fired several rounds at the consulate before taking off. On June 11th, early morning search warrants tied to that shooting and other gunfire incidents were conducted. That's when Constable Mark Pinizzotto was killed. 19-year-old Nicholas Bennett, who was shot by police and is in hospital, is expected to face a first-degree murder charge in Pinizzotto's death. And a warrant is out for 19-year-old Zara Jabi, who is wanted in connection with the U.S. consulate shooting. A government home care agency was the victim of a cyber attack last year, and the Ministry of Health publicly scolded Ontario Health at Home for not taking action quicker. But documents obtained by Global News show senior staff in the Minister of Health's office were notified of the cyber attack more than a month before the public was told. And Ontario Health at Home told government staff about the breach within days of it happening. The Ministry of Health did not directly answer questions from Global News over why it did not move to immediately inform patients about the data breach, but a spokesperson says it followed protocol. Iran's top diplomat says the tentative deal to end the war with the U.S. would require Israel to withdraw from Lebanon. It's a condition Israel has rejected. Despite that, the U.S. president was touting his agreement with Iran while meeting with world leaders today at the G7 summit in Geneva. ABC News White House correspondent Karen Travers has the latest.
10: President Trump today, during a meeting with the Emir of Qatar on the sidelines of the G7 World Leader Summit, called the agreement between the U.S. and Iran, quote, fair and good. But he provided no new details of what's in the agreement, nor provided any timeline on when the text would be released. The president claimed that negotiations over Iran's nuclear program, to be addressed in this 60-day negotiating window, will be, quote, actually easier than getting to this point. Karen Travers, ABC News, Geneva, Switzerland.
8: Look at the forecast from the Global News Weather Center. A mix of sun and clouds today. 40% chance of showers this afternoon. Risk of a thunderstorm, a high of 23. It's going to feel like 25. The UV index high. Tonight, increasing cloudiness. Showers happening around midnight. Risk of a thunderstorm, a low of 15. Tomorrow, the showers will end in the morning. Then mainly cloudy, but then there's a risk of showers. So, okay, more showers. Risk of a thunderstorm, high of 21. And then for Thursday, showers, windy, and a high of 24. Right now, it's 16 degrees in downtown Toronto. I'm Heather Good. 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
11: From 9 till noon, he's here. If you don't know Brad, you're lucky. My bro is here with you. He's here to f*** up. Or could it be people?

0: Welcome in on a Tuesday morning. I'm so excited to be with you right now. You could be anywhere, but guess what? You're choosing to be. That means a lot. Whether you're listening live locally or all across Canada on the iHeartRadio app. Appreciate you, and we've got a great Tuesday for you here. And, you know, just off the high of hosting the morning show on Global yesterday, hosting it right now as well. We're going to do a little bit of that swoosh movie magic. Yeah, I'm in two places at once right now. And see, just like that, I'm on TV and I'm on the radio. It's every kid's dream, right? Listen, we've got an amazing show for you coming up today. But first, I have to get into one of, listen, I am a sports guy at heart. I get it. A lot of us get classified as jocks and we have no intellect and everyone thinks we're dummies. Some of that is true. But at the other side of that, we are people that grew up in locker rooms, in tight-knit communities with our friends, just wanting to do the best that we could, all wanting to come together. As they say on the team, everyone's rowing the boat the same way. But gosh, if they didn't release a clip of Alphonso Davies, who is arguably Canada's biggest star and one of the premier soccer players we've ever put out of this nation. Well, he wasn't playing for Canada's first game, but guess what? The coach in the locker room for Team Canada told Alphonso that he could give the pregame speech. And all you have to do is listen to this. And there's no way you cannot run through a wall after this. Here he is, Alphonso Davies.
1: I just want to say, think back at a time when you're a boy, glued to the TV, when you're watching a walk-off for the first time, watching your idols play in this tournament. Think about the time where, you know, you dream about moments like this. Fast forward 2026, here we are. All the times that your parents sacrificed, the people that you love are there with you. The confidence they gave you. You go out, you showed it tonight. You showed them and the world how good we are as individuals and as a team. All right? You play for this badge in the front so they can remember the name in the back. Okay? Let's go.
0: Oh my God, are you kidding me right now? Play for that badge on your front so they remember the name on your back? Are you kidding me? Santiago, right now, even right, I've got chills. When you hear that as a soccer fan, aren't you pumped out of your mind?
2: Oh, that's awesome. Yeah, and coming from the biggest star that this country has ever had. So it's exciting. And I truly believe, speaking about the sport, that watching Switzerland and Qatar playing, I think Canada has a huge chance to win this group stage.
0: That's right. I mean, you said that yesterday and I couldn't believe that, but we've got James Sherman, coming on later during the 11 o'clock hour. FIFA fan expert extraordinaire. He's going to break down kind of the misnomers of how Canadians should act, because listen, a lot of Canadian fans aren't soccer players, but he's got all like the verbiage and lingo and everything that you could need watching the World Cup the rest of the way. But when you say something like that, I mean, I got to ask him if Canada has a chance, because I'm like, gosh, listen, sports, the reason why it's universal and brings everyone together is because no matter what, all those people on the field, regardless of where you play, if you're Premier League or you're the best soccer player in the world, it's all about a team. It's a team game. Soccer is one of those sports, you know, having played under 17 Ontario's. Yeah, I was the goalie because I didn't want to run. One thing that I realized is, gosh, you could have the best player on the team. Best player on the team, but it's really about the team coming together. And in this environment, you're going to get the hometown crowd, even if you're in the United States, because Canada's the North American team right now. Not the North American team, but if we get past that first stage, you never know how far you can go. But it's just exciting to hear our players behind the scenes like that, how much it means to them, understanding that they are looking at the people, the generation before them, the people that inspired them to want to be on the pitch, to want to go and play for Team Canada, or even aspire to be like that. The only problem is we know the Carney curse is real. I'm just saying it. Edmonton Oilers, Carney put on their jersey. Prime Minister Carney put on their jersey. They didn't win the Stanley Cup Finals. Blue Jays, Carney went to practice in the middle of the, I think it was the pennant run. So the championship series, and they didn't win. They put on the Montreal Canadiens jersey as the last team in the NHL playoffs. Oh, but what? You know what, Carney? Just don't say anything. Don't give your don't say anything about Team Canada. But he did. Here he is talking about the U.S. and Canada relationship, and if it maybe could be mended through co-hosting the World Cup together.
3: Co-hosting with your nearest neighbors. Do you think sport can help bridge some of the divides that have occurred over recent times?
4: I think, yes, sports at its best bridges those divides, and you know, I'm sure the United States will take it well when we beat them in the final.
3: Will President Trump take it well?
4: I'll leave that one hanging.
0: Okay, Santiago, give me a percentage chance, 0 to 100%, of a USA-Canada World Cup final. You can laugh.
2: I don't think so. There is no chance. No.
0: So 0% chance.
2: Yeah, I don't think so. I don't know about the paths, if they will cross all the way to the final or they will cross in quarterfinals or something like that. But I mean, the U.S. had a really good game against Paraguay. I was surprised the U.S. was, it was fun to watch. I don't think Canada and the U.S. will face the final. I hope I'm wrong, and I hope Canada can do the unthinkable.
0: Yeah. Well, now, Santi, I said that one player in soccer can't make a difference because, you need a goalie, you need a back end. One player can kind of offset one player, but two or three really great players on a team can really change the dynamic, and that's where you get to the upper echelon teams, right?
2: Yeah. And Canada has two top players. Canada needs desperately to have Alphonso Davies healthy again, but with Jonathan David, he plays for Juventus. Alphonso Davies plays for Bayern Munich. Those two need to lead the team to success, at least for
0: to
2: the
0: victory!
2: Group stage. Yes, at least the group stage. I think Canada can make the group stage.
0: Okay. What does the group stage mean for anybody out there?
2: So this is where we are now. This is the group stage. Once you win the group stage, you start the playoffs.
0: Okay.
2: Yeah.
0: Let's go. Okay, but I do have to follow up on something yesterday because I was talking about the UFC 250 Freedom or UFC Freedom 250, which was the big event at the White House on the White House lawn. All the talk was not about the event itself as a whole, but it was about Josh Hokit, right? This guy who comes up with this big brash attitude, has a big knockout, got this big persona, gets on the mic and says this.
5: Michelle Obama is a man. Am I right, America?
0: And we talked about it yesterday. Never the right place to say this. At the White House of all places, it's absolutely filthy. Listen, fighters say a lot of crazy stuff. They have to promote. They got a short career, eyes on prize. Mike Tyson, God, you could go through the list of terrible things that he said in his entire life just to get people to watch his fight. And listen, he made hundreds of millions of dollars. But this, it was the wrong move. This is a comedian, Shane Gillis, known for being pretty, a guy who toes the line. He was just hosting the Kevin Hart roast on Netflix, but even he came out and he said this in reaction to Josh Hokit.
6: Hey, Shane, how'd you enjoy the night, man?
7: It was pretty cool.
6: What do you think of Josh Hokit's joke?
7: Can you please?
6: What do you think of him saying Michelle Obama's a man?
7: I didn't love that.
0: And I think that's the right move. Shane was at the fight. He said, no, it's not. I didn't like it. Obviously, why? Senator Lindsey Graham was caught, in the middle of what seemed to be a good mood, and then was asked by a reporter his thoughts on the Michelle Obama comment by Josh Hokit, and here he is with his reaction.
8: It was a fun event. It was to celebrate America's founding, who we are as a nation. It was sort of the modern-day gladiators fighting hard and shaking each other's hand and the spirit of sports. Mm-hmm. That was not the spirit of sports.
0: And I want to get into what he's saying right here, but first you have to see what his reaction is to Josh Hokit himself.
9: What was your reaction when you heard
8: the guy was an idiot?
9: And when people were around you, what was kind of their reaction to something similar?
8: Fell on groans more than anything else.
9: Okay.
0: And here's the thing, right? Is that now CNN is running this clip saying that Trump was what? He was doing what throughout this speech? Listen to this.
10: So as Hokit wraps up his interview, walks away, you can see the president there on the other side of the ring. He can be seen sort of half smiling as there's a mixture of cheers and boos. And when CNN asked about Hogan's comment, the White House refused to directly address the question. The UFC is commenting, though. CEO and President Dana White called it nasty and false and dismissed it as nonsense.
0: Okay, so here's what really happened. Josh Hokit jumps over the cage after he wins, goes over to Donald Trump, shakes his hand, and presents a gold chain that he puts around his neck. Now, Trump was wearing that until when? Well, as soon as Josh Hokit made the comment, CNN is saying that Trump was smiling. I watched the whole thing real and live in real time. As soon as he said that comment, he took off Josh Hokit's gold chain as to be like, well, I can't wear this anymore. And that wasn't a smile. It was like a grimace. Because as you see, everyone understands that no matter what your politics are, this was about America. This was about promoting what's best. This, what's being lost in this entire conversation is all the servicemen and women that filled the stands. The parade of firemen, first responders, police officers, EMT, paramedics, everybody who was honored walking out to the fight. The great story of how America came from, this independence war through till now. And sorry to say this, had always been first at everything because of this huge chip on their shoulder that we're America. We have to prove ourselves. That's being lost in this stupid comment is taking precedence. And in this moment, we have to think to ourselves, like, this is what the media does. Like, if I, last night, I watched the rest of it. Because I told you yesterday that I went right up until maybe 12 o'clock. I missed the last two fights. But someone told me they're the greatest two fights I've ever seen. I watched it. They're amazing. You put the whole event together. It was amazing. And just to what Senator Lindsey Graham said, it was a celebration that was ruined by one moment. But then the media takes that. They run with that moment, of course, because it's salacious. But they don't run with all the honored, again, servicemen, military veterans, and everybody who was involved in the event, and run with the fact that Trump was smiling when clearly he was taking the chain off that Josh had just gave him on the side stage because he couldn't support the comment. Regardless of what you think, in this moment was lost because of that one comment, and shame on him for doing that. All right, coming up after the break, the most widely used weed killer in the world is probably in your food right now. That's true. And new evidence suggests it's doing more damage than they've ever admitted. We're talking cancer, fertility issues, and what's going on exactly inside your body when this chemical gets in. This one's going to piss a lot of people off. It's No BS. I'm Brad Smith. Stick with me. We'll be back.
11: As for Big Trouble Spots, there's an update to problems on the northbound at DVP past the Gardner. It looks like a crash has blocked your left lanes. It's very slow in any case, so avoid that by using the Bayview extension. Elsewhere, northbound Old Weston's blocked past St. Clair for a crash investigation. Try Weston Road to Caledonia instead. 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Those are the Big Trouble traffic spots right now. I'm Miles Marcus, 640 Toronto.
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5: Now, the hidden chemicals in your kids' food, in your oats, your bread, whatever it might be, is what's actually killing your gut, your brain. It's increasing your cancer risk. And one of the top lawyers speaking the truth that nobody else wants to say out loud, or very few people will, is my guest, Aaron Seery, managing partner and national law firm Seery & Glimpson. Aaron, what's going on? Welcome back to the show.
6: Good to see you again.
5: I'm excited because last time you were here, I'm not going to lie, brother, you lit the place on fire. One specific thing was we were talking about vaccines in your books, Vaccine Amen. We won't be talking about vaccines today, but you said, I don't care if you never want to get vaccinated. I don't care if you're 18 years old and healthy and you want to get vaccinated every single day of your life. I'm here to fight for you either way because that's what America does. And I just got, I still to this day, look at that clip and go, God, thank you for being a part of this because glyphosate or Roundup, as we call it, there's a large debate going on in the United States. We thought that with the NHS and Robert F. Kennedy Jr., it was going to be tackled. They've kind of pushed that to the side right now. But how dangerous is this chemical that's being sprayed on so many things that we're consuming?
6: Let's put it this way. They've paid out $11 billion for one injury, which is a certain cancer, Hodgkin's lymphoma, from one type of exposure, glyphosate on the skin, to one group of individuals, those who are spraying it. $11 billion have been paid for just that one injury, for that one exposure to that one group of people. The product sells about $10 billion in sales a year, has sold about $100 billion over the last decade. So obviously the liability is taking its toll, and it's reflecting that this product is causing far more harm than it is good, as measured by dollars, the way we do it, for better or worse. And wait till they get to all the other cancers. Wait till they get to all the other issues that this product causes. Just to remind everybody, you spray it on stuff to kill stuff. It's a poison. It's simple. Now, you said we weren't going to talk about vaccines, and we're not. But I would be remiss if I didn't point out something really important here. Since they can't defend this in court, what they're trying to do right now, and this is why this is in the news. The fact that a poison is hurting people, big deal. It shouldn't be surprising to anybody. The big deal is that they want immunity to liability. See, the pesticide companies, they're jealous of the vaccine companies. See, you understand?
5: Yes, sir.
6: They also want to be able to maim, injure, and kill with impunity, just like vaccine companies. Because as we talked about last time, vaccines are the only product in America where you cannot sue and say, hey, had you made this product safer, my kid would have been injured. It's the only one like that. And they've learned from that lesson. And the

0: pesticide companies, they want that same immunity. Luckily, Congress did not pass it, but we have a case at the Supreme Court right now that is going to be deciding on that question. And the president, unfortunately, just signed an executive order. And if you don't know, this might sound shocking, literally making glyphosate a national security interest and having our government stockpile it. For everybody that doesn't know, by the way, glyphosate is a weed killer, ends up on most food and in most products, it is able to actually not go into your cells and into the nucleus of your cells and cause breaks in your DNA, just like X-rays and gamma rays can. That is what causes it. That is the reason why it can cause cancer. That's not good. That's bad stuff.
1: Run me through this again, which is $11 billion paid out to the workers who were spraying Roundup. So this company now, I said Roundup because glyphosate, same thing, brand name. Now this company pays this money out. They understand that it is just so detrimental to the outside of you. Yet at the same time, they want to avoid the fact that when you ingest it, that's somebody else's liability. I just don't get how this is a conversation when you think about how bad it is on the outside. It's got to be doubly worse on the inside for you.
0: Well, you're thinking in terms of morality, ethics, logic, reason, care, heart. You have to think in terms of economics.
1: Yes, sir.
0: These are big. Bayer, which bought Monsanto, which owns Roundup, the one product you mentioned. There are others that use glyphosate. That is a primary one. They are big, it's a giant publicly traded corporation, and they make decisions based on what is in the best interest of their shareholders. That's what they do. Now, they're trying to make money. Decisions in boardrooms and down the chain get made based on that simple principle about what's most economically, what makes most economic sense. We talked about this last time. You own stock, I'm sure. And most people watching this show own stock. Everybody watching this, where do you guys all want your stock to go, up or down? You want it to go up, which means you want the companies to make money. So do all the investors, so does Wall Street, so does the CEO, so does everybody in that company that has stock options, which are probably everybody that makes any real decisions. So they're going to make decisions on the best interest of making money. Normally, the market forces work because it takes a product like glyphosate that's causing so much harm, and it drives it out of the market, forces them to make a better, safer product. Instead, they want to do what vaccines ended up doing. It says, no, we want to keep selling our product that hurts people. Just give us immunity. That's their last play. Otherwise, they have to get out of the business of glyphosate and find something new, and they don't want to do that.
1: Now, you talk about the power, that money and the ability to generate money, which usually leads to corruption. And in this situation, when you look at these massive companies that produce glyphosate, Roundup, whatever you want to call it, do you think that they will have a legitimate chance to be presenting a case that can show that they should be indemnifiable?
0: So, by the way, I don't even call it corrupt. I just call it that's fine. I'm saying one need not even go that far, frankly. It's just the way market works, and it works pretty good when you actually can hold the company accountable. It's working right now for Bayer. The $11 billion is for a bunch of claims. There's a whole pipeline more claims, right? So they're there. That's why they've decided this is their only out. To answer your question, though, why is there a possibility? Well, what they're trying to basically argue at the U.S. Supreme Court, and I'll just make it super simple, is the EPA label. If it's on the EPA label, they're saying you shouldn't be able to sue. And if it's not on the EPA label, you shouldn't be able to sue because the EPA found that it's not a problem. That's basically their argument in a nutshell. Okay. Just make it super simple. It's a little more complex than that, but that's the nutshell of it. And so I sure hope the U.S. Supreme Court doesn't agree with that argument because it would be, let me put it this way. If the U.S. Supreme Court agrees with that argument, or if Congress amends the law to make it the way I just said it, which is what they were trying to get Congress to do, or Trump pushes it through executive order, through the regulatory process, if he can do that, I don't think he can. And any of those stick, I think that in 20 years from now, you'll look back and wish for the days of glyphosate. You'll say, wish for those safer days, because then you're going to have a race to the bottom. Because when you don't have a check on safety, what are the companies going to do? They're going to make the most efficacious pesticide possible, and everybody is going to be racing to get that. I'll give you the example of the organic farmer who stopped. It's a great example. Somebody was telling me the other day, he stopped farming organically because he just couldn't compete. He couldn't compete with the those who were using these pesticides, right? And so you have this race to the bottom. So the farmer that used the more toxic pesticide that's coming, if they have immunity, then we'll be able to produce more produce. The one that's only using glyphosate, which is not as toxic now, is going to say, I got to catch up. I got to use. And it's going to be this really bad race to the bottom. It's kind of like how childhood vaccines went from 3 injections in 1986 on for a first year birthday to 29 injections. No liability. Chronic disease explodes from 10 to over 40%. Most of that immune system mediated. And everybody goes, what could it be? I'm not saying vaccines cause all of it. All environmental insults have a role. Yeah. All do, yeah. Including pesticides. And we want less toxic pesticides, just like we want safer medicines.
1: Yeah, Aaron, I don't know what I'm supposed to do with that. That's so much information to take in. Let's take a quick break. Let's come back. We've got a lot more time after the break, because when you're talking about things about, you know, splitting the EPA and the health discussion of whether it just should be on a tag on the side of the bottle before you use it or not, being that the case to have indemnifiability against all of the bad things that comes from it, that's mind-blowing in itself. But when you talk about corruption and fraud and how this works forward, and that vaccine correlation between what we didn't do back then versus what we are now, so many different angles. We're going to hit all those after the break. It's No BS. I'm Brad Smith here with the very talented Aaron Seery. Delivers a message well. We'll see you after the break.
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13: 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Rain stays north of us all weekend. UV's perfect Saturday. Bug index is low Sunday morning.
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1: And I'm back with my guest, Aaron Siri. So grateful to have you on right now. My mind is still kind of bending after the discussion we were having before the break, but I'm just looking at some flat stats right now. We're talking about the issue of glyphosate, Roundup, whatever you want to call it. And the narrative was built that this was completely safe. It's been called that it was built on fraud. Now, when you look at what's going on in this new February 2026, almost a nationwide class action settlement that's proposed by the parent company, Bayer. They want to settle all lawsuits and want to have be indemnable moving forward. This sets a really weird tone. And I want you to bring it back to what you said right before the break about how this is comparable to the vaccine situation in 1986, because it was such a good way of explaining it.
0: Well, okay. Well, in 86, leading up to 86, there are only three routine vaccines, MMR, DTP, and OPV. That's it. The amount of harm and injury they were causing was so massive that every single company that was making those products went out of business, stopped making them, except for one. One left for pertussis, one for measles, one for polio. That was all that was left. And look, a lot of industries face this crossroad, right? The buildings material industry, when they discovered asbestos. In the building materials, it was like, oh, no. Did Congress go, oh, wait a second, building materials are so important, we got to have buildings, we're just going to make it so nobody could sue you for the asbestos, and you could just keep using asbestos forever? Yeah, it'd be ridiculous. You'd laugh at that. Or when cars were blowing up, nobody said, oh, well, cars are so important, how are we going to get people to the hospital? Even if they're blowing up, the gas tanks were blowing up back in the 70s, we're just going to give you immunity so nobody can sue you. No, make a better, safer car. And that's what they should have done with those vaccine companies. They said, make a better, safer vaccine. But instead, Congress did something it's never done before. It said, you know what? You keep selling your vaccines no matter how many kids they injure and kill. And we're just going to make it so they can't sue you. And not only that, not only for those vaccines, for any other vaccines going forward in the future. And that's exactly what the pesticide companies want to do right now, which is they don't want just immunity, by the way, for glyphosate, to be clear. Okay. This is for all pesticides, all herbicides, and a whole slew of other chemicals and compounds. Will all effectively have immunity, because the primary claim you would bring against these companies is failure to warn. And what they want to do is set the law that once the EPA approves a label, you can't sue for what's on the label and you can't sue for what's not on the label.
1: No matter how dangerous it is.
0: Doesn't matter.
1: That is insanity.
0: It is.
1: When you think about this, I know there's been so many, right steps in the right direction that the NHS and Robert F. Kennedy Jr. have done. A lot of people are saying that, what is the world going to look like while we remove these things? But I mean, you represent a lot of people in a lot of different dispositions in life. Like, do we know tangibly the evidence of what this is doing to the inside of our body?
0: Oh, listen, you don't get $11 billion out of Bayer unless you've got something that's where they know probably they can't defend it. The animal the human, the epidemiological, the bench science, all of it reflects. Let's just talk about cancer because there's other things it can cause. That it goes that glyphosate, especially when it's attached to certain other compounds that help it more readily get into cells, which is what Roundup adds additional ingredients to it to do. Okay. So the whole point is just like they wanted to get into the cells in green plants to kill them and stop a certain process, it gets into human cells. And when it gets into the human cells, not only does it get into the cell, it actually gets into the nucleus where you've got your 46 strands of DNA, right? The 23 pairs. Everybody remembers that from school. And what this can do is actually cause double helix breaks, like an actual break of one of those 46 pairs. Now, the body can repair them, but if those breaks happen, and particularly at the wrong time, when the cell is going through cellular division, those breaks end up causing, let's just say, not so good stuff that can effectively result in the cancer cells becoming cancer cells.
1: Yeah.
0: And that is effectively what it is. That's just one example of how these products can cause harm. Yeah.
1: How did this go under the radar for so long? And we're just now, like, when I'm looking at the stats, you got that bear case that they just settled with, that's 100,000 plus cases for that $11 billion. Now there's roughly, it's saying, up to 70,000 cases still outstanding, individual lawsuits that are active. And when it's that number, you know that there's so many more people that haven't come forward. Why are we only hearing about this level right now? Because of the pay?
0: Because the reason is simple. It's because the No BS with Brad Smith is not broadcast on CNN or MSNBC or even Fox News, right? If your show was out there, then people would know what I just said. Here, I'll even read you something. You want to hear something incredible?
1: Of course.
0: Okay. This is a statement from March of this year, signed by dozens of the countries, what you would consider totally mainstream scientists out of University of Washington, out of Berkeley School of Public Health, out of Stanford University, Boston College, Institute, I can't pronounce it, in Montreal, King's College of London, Harvard University, yeah. University of Washington, again, School of Public Health. It just goes on and on and on. University of California, San Francisco. These are all professors or folks affiliated with each of these major institutions. I mean, this just goes, you could read the statement online. And let me tell you what these folks did. They had a two-day symposium where they met to review all the science on glyphosate. And here is what they said. Quote, national and international biomonitoring surveys detect glyphosate in samples collected from 70 to 80% of all people examined, including children. Okay? Glyphosate. And I just want to, as before I read this, remember, scientists and professors and folks from institutions like this, they're very reluctant to give you declaratory statements. You ever listen to scientists talk? They qualify everything. They're even worse than lawyers. I mean, lawyers are pretty bad. But they're even worse.
1: Yeah.
0: But listen to this language, okay? This is an incredible from this group. Glyphosate and glyphosate-based herbicides, which they define as GBHs, okay?
1: Yep.
0: Harm human health and can cause cancer. The comprehensive evidence supports this conclusion, with the strongest epidemiological evidence linking exposure to increased risk of non-Hodgkin's lymphoma, a cancer of the lymphatic system. Trust me, it's a nasty cancer. There's additional evidence from human and or animal studies that glyphosate and GBHs increase the risk of multiple adverse health effects in addition to cancer, including diseases of the kidney and liver and impacts on the reproductive, endocrine, neurological, and other metabolic systems. Children and infants and fetuses are the most susceptible. Last sentence I'll read. Oof. Further, strong evidence finds that glyphosate and GBHs cause genetic damage, oxidative stress, and hormonal disruption, biological changes that can set disease in motion. Our understanding of glyphosate's ability to cause these changes has developed from multiple lines of evidence in animal, human, and in vitro studies. And it goes on and on and on. This is not to be taken lightly. I consider it an admission against interest. Let me put it this way.
1: Yeah.
0: When industry-funded scientists tell you something, be very skeptical. When industry tells you something, be very skeptical. Even health authorities that have staked their reputation on it, be skeptical. When dozens of mainstream, effectively, scientists come out with a position that will do them no good in life, will only subject them to attack where they have no benefit, listen.
1: That's what I said. I mean, even when we were going through the vaccines debate and everyone's going, well, why are you platforming these people? And I go, well, first of all, they're showing me peer-reviewed evidence. And secondly, like, shouldn't we listen to people who are providing an alternative opinion and then compare the two together? And just like you said, I mean, we can have as many people talk about climate hoax, whatever you want, that can go down the list. But the question is what gets done moving forward? Do you have some sort of innate belief that this will be taken care of? When you read something like that, I'm sitting back in shock. My freaking hair on my arm is standing up because it's like, how can you let something like that go into someone's body en masse and then turn around and turn a blind eye and say, oh, as long as you put a label on it saying it's hazardous, it's up to them after. That is disgusting.
0: Yeah. The solution is simple, and then I'll tell you why I was smiling while you were saying that. The solution is simple. It is let market forces do their job. Let Bayer be held accountable. Let these lawsuits proceed, which, and by the way, I don't think my firm, we've got 120 folks. We do lots of stuff. I can't say this definitively because we do a lot of stuff, but I don't actually think we have any of these lawsuits. I don't actually think we have any glyphosate lawsuits at the moment, though. I'd have to double check that. We're certainly not a big player in it. Let's put it that way. Look, these suits need to go forward and hold Bayer accountable for these harms. That will force through tool. As much as they're crying and they're saying, oh, well, farms can't raise food without glyphosate. We'll bankrupt farmers. We won't have a food supply. I promise you, I assure you, take away a man's bread, ability to make bread in one way, he'll find another way to make bread. I assure you, I hear this all the time. Big corporations, they sue, they cry and whine about how they're going to go bankrupt if you don't let them do X. And once they can't do X, amazing how they do Y, and sometimes even make more money. Yeah. You hold Bayer accountable, they will retool, farms will retool, and we'll find a better product. Now, and that's the solution, by the way. That's it. No immunity. Let the market forces take their course. Let these companies be held accountable. Now, I'll tell you why I was smiling. I was smiling because you were talking about basically science and you were saying, well, these scientific studies, shouldn't we have debate? I don't know, Brad. I thought science meant that you just agreed with the consensus and never question it and dare try and contest what the view is. See, that's what science is. We just freeze everything in place forever.
1: Trust the science.
0: Based on what it is now. And never fear or ask questions. That's the whole idea of science.
1: I hate the term gaslighting, but when they say trust the science, it's legitimately the definition of a gaslighting word. Because I had a climate doctor from Harvard, from Smithsonian, a very reputable person, say, I'm tired of hearing trust the science. No, it's trust the evidence that we have. And this evidence, when you have people and when you read that, I'm going to clip that and play it again tomorrow on the show, because that statement that you read about how damaging it is, not only on the outside, but on the inside. And we're just starting to understand what Western medicine is moving towards, what it's moving away from, and how important what we put in our body is. And when you read something like that, that says the links to what it does create, these the ability to cancer, to break down your genes, to break down essentially who you are as a human from the inside, these people should be ashamed that it's gone this far. And something needs to be done at the top. Do you have faith that President Trump will do something about this?
0: Absolutely not, unfortunately. First of all, anybody wants to find the statement, you can just Google Seattle statement on glyphosate and public health. So anybody out there can find it. No, unfortunately, I don't have any faith that Trump will do anything about it. And the reason is that President Trump put out an executive order not long ago in which he literally declared glyphosate a national security interest, in which he is having our government stockpile it and obviously having the rest of the federal government fall into line to treat it like a national security interest. And his Department of Justice is literally in that U.S. Supreme Court I told you about on the side of Bayer, actually arguing Bayer should get this immunity. So, no, I have no faith. I don't think that Secretary Kennedy, I don't think Robert Kennedy Jr., it's my personal opinion. I've not talked to him about it. I've never spoken to him about this issue. Okay. Just to be clear.
1: Yeah.
0: New York Times.
1: Yeah,
0: okay.
1: Okay.
0: But my, based on, longstanding experience with him, I can't imagine that he is supportive of these moves. He understands how market forces work. He's seen it firsthand when it came to polluting the rivers and cleaning up our rivers, trying to clean up our environment. Real environmental work, right? You want clean rivers. You don't want pollution. Incredible work. He understands exactly how economics drive bad actors and also drive them back into good actors. He understands that in other medical contexts as well, vaccines. And he understands it when it comes to these pesticides. But unfortunately, there's too many folks in this current administration who have connections with Bayer, have former connections with Bayer, and Bayer got to them. Yeah. Bayer got to the president.
1: Well, drain the swamp means a lot of different things right now after hearing that. But Aaron Seay, I appreciate you, man. Thank you so much for joining us.
0: Thank you.
1: That is Aaron Seay, one of the top guys in America, speaking his voice as loud as he can on a bunch of things. Obviously, he's got his book, Vaccines Amen. We've talked about that before, but this one on Roundup, on glyphosate, it's an interesting issue. Check out that Seattle glyphosate statement. It'll blow your mind.
17: All right, coming up after the break, you know the gaslighting is serious in Canada, but yesterday an MP stood up and said, we're successful and I'll tell you how. And sorry, Steve McKinnon, I'm going to tell you how we're not successful and this is just extreme gaslighting. Sorry. We'll be back after the break with No BS. I'm Brad Smith. Did I just go, bleep? Yeah, I did.
18: Traffic trouble spot on the QEW eastbound approaching the 427. Look out for a crash in the right lane. Some heavy delays here from Mississauga Road continue. So instead, go east on the lakeshore. A crash investigation continues to close northbound Old Weston Road past St. Clair. So instead, go north on Weston Road or Caledonia. 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
1: All right, we're just going to go down this path right now. The extreme gaslighting that's gone on in Canada, we know what it is. I don't have to say it out loud. Everything that we talk about is then painted with a shiny picture. But as the opposition does in the House of Commons, and the only reason we ever play clips is when I want to show the gaslighting that goes on, the opposition stands up and says, we're in a recession, we're this, we're that. Well, Deputy House Leader... Government House Leader Steve McKinnon for the Liberals stands up and says, well, guess what? We're successful, and I'm going to tell you how.
7: Success looks like creating twice as many jobs per capita as the United States. Success looks like diversifying our trade. Success looks like contre-coeur. Success looks like high-speed rail in Ontario and Quebec that party's against. Success looks like an MOU with the province of Alberta. Success looks like economic development.
1: Thanks, Steve. Let's just do a quick fact check. Is that twice as many jobs per capita than the U.S.? Well, you know what? That's actually correct, unless you take away the temporary foreign workers and the IMP program. And guess what? We're actually at a 0% or reverse index. Yeah, that's actually true. Diversifying our trade. We've been down that road. We don't need to talk about MOUs, but we're going to, because his next comment is an MOU with Alberta that is further the separation, argument or discussion. Well, next we go to Centre-Cour, which was a program in the Port of Montreal that was proposed 40 years ago that is now going through. And guess what? We've just broken ground ceremoniously, but the costs have already doubled. Already doubled, and it's only set to open by 2030. That's the truth. Oh, want to talk about something that's already doubled? Well, the high-speed rail in Ontario, Quebec, the Aalto deal, yeah, it's on pace for $90 billion. Oh, not a single track has been laid down, but $3 million in bonuses have already gone out. So that's just another project that we'll double down on. Well, the economic development from coast to coast, yeah, we did. You make it easier for provinces to trade together, but seems that provinces are not wanting to trade because they're not talking to each other. So while we're sitting here saying, notwithstanding the opposition, we're going to be successful without you guys. It's like, buddy, you're in a majority. You can be successful because you can just vote in whatever you want. Like that's the form of the government. You sit there and say, well, you guys are doing this. And it's like, no, they don't have anything to do with it. The majority means you can put whatever you want forward and do whatever you want with the government. And here we are. But guess what? We're going to turn... Stop saying turn frown upside down, bro. Okay, stop. We're going to make your day a little bit better, especially for those fathers out there, because with Father's Day coming out, we're going to have a contest after the break where you could win an amazing prize package to give your daddy. Wait, did I just say that? To give your father on Father's Day. All you got to do is call in 416-870-6400 or 888-225-TALK. We'll take your calls for this contest after the break so you can be the best wife, son, daughter, parent. I guess parents can, or is that a thing? Do parents have to give their sons or daughters when their parents, we'll figure that out after the break. It's No BS. I'm Brad Smith. Stick with me. We'll be right back.
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13: This is Global News. It's 16 degrees at 10 o'clock. I'm Heather Good. A messy morning commute. Canada puts more sanctions on Russia and a quiet month for home sales. But first, let's get you moving and check 640 Toronto. Big trouble traffic.
18: A big trouble spot on the southbound 427 at Finch. We have a crash in the HOV lane causing a backup from the 407. Your best bet here is to go south on Highway 27 instead. As well, northbound Old Weston's blocked past St. Clair for an ongoing crash investigation. So instead, go north on Weston or Caledonia. 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Those are the big trouble traffic spots right now. I'm Miles Marcus, 640 Toronto.
13: In an hour, we will hear more about arrests made in connection to several gun-related investigations across the GTA. One of those investigations is a shooting at the U.S. consulate on March 10th. Police say two people got out of a vehicle and fired several rounds at the building before taking off. No one was injured, but last Thursday, during early morning search warrants tied to that shooting, Toronto Police Officer Mark Pinizotto was killed. 19-year-old Nicholas Bennett is expected to be charged with first-degree murder. He's still in hospital after being shot by police. And an arrest warrant has been issued for 19-year-old Zara Jabi, who is wanted in connection with the U.S. consulate shooting. Drivers are dealing with a slow commute on the DVP this morning because of two accidents. Police say just after 7:30, five vehicles, including a GO bus, collided on the northbound lanes near Dundas Street East. Passengers on the bus were transferred to another one. About 10 minutes later, there was a two-vehicle crash on the southbound lanes of Girard Street East. One person was arrested for impaired driving. No one was injured. Canada will impose new sanctions against Russia. Prime Minister Mark Carney made the announcement during a meeting with Ukrainian President Volodymyr Zelensky at the G7 summit. Zelensky says he's pleased that Ukraine's partners are supportive.
14: It's great that everybody's understanding. Yeah. And it's great that Russia is not winning, and we have to push Putin to end this war. This is so important.
13: Canada's sanctions will target Russia's shadow fleet, energy revenues, and 162 individuals, entities, and vessels. Not as many people bought a house in May. The Canadian Real Estate Association says home sales last month were down compared with a year ago, but activity was higher than it was in April.
15: CREA says home sales totaled just over 47,000 nationwide in May. While sales were down 5.1% from the same month last year, the organization says there was meaningful upward momentum month over month for the first time this year. Activity was 5.5% higher on a seasonally adjusted basis compared with April of this year. The national average price of a home sold in May was $702,000. That's the highest it's been in 2 years. Karen Rebo, The Canadian Press.
13: look at the forecast from the Global News Weather Center. A mix of sun and clouds today. 40% chance of showers this afternoon. There is risk of a thunderstorm. A high of 23. It's going to feel like 25, and the UV index is high. Tonight, increasing cloudiness. Showers beginning around midnight. There's also risk of a thunderstorm, a low of 15. Tomorrow, the showers will end in the morning. Then it's going to be mainly cloudy, but then there is a chance of showers, I guess, later in the day. And there is a risk of a thunderstorm, a high of 21. For Thursday, showers, windy, and a high of 24. Right now, it's 16 degrees in downtown Toronto. I'm Heather Good. 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
3: From 9 till noon. Stick right here, homie. This is No BS with Brad Smith. This dude right here, he's sick. This boy right here about to flip the script, yo. I check this. I just check this. My boy is up in here to flip. Flip. Nothing at all, motherfucker. He's just one of you with better hair.

0: Okay. Gosh, I'm not going to say I'm a little out of breath, but I am a little bit out of breath because if you didn't catch it, we recorded our first hour at about 6 o'clock this morning because I was just hosting the morning show on Global, and that's why I'm out of breath. I literally, Santi, took my mic off, sprinted from the other side of the building to this side, which it's not that far. It's a good 200 feet, but then forgot my pass. Forgot my pass to get into the studio side of the building. And so then I'm running back and I'm in a suit, which, listen, I spent 13 years on TV wearing suits so that now I just don't love wearing suits all the time. I'm just going to go out and say that. But we're here. We're psyched. And we're doing a contest right now. 416-870-6400. We're going to make your Father's Day a special one as we give away an amazing prize pack, including 4 tickets to Medieval Times, 4 tickets to the Canadian Baseball Hall of Fame, all so that you can tell your dad, "Dad, you are the best, the best ever." So I'm just going to open up, and I'm going to talk about this in real time. We've got to break the behind the scenes or the fourth wall if we're going to talk about this. Just opening up my caller log to get there, and here we are right now. So let's get to the phone lines, and I am going to ask you to do something very special, live in the moment, and we're going to hit them right now. Hello?
1: Hello.
0: Who's this?
1: It's Mike.
0: Mike, where are you calling from?
1: I'm calling from Ajax.
0: Ajax. What are you doing in the Jax today, Mike?
1: I am going to 130-plus places today.
0: Explain this.
1: I'm a courier.
0: Oh, okay. Amazing. Do you love your job?
1: Love it.
0: Well, Mike, you're going to love my job a little bit more if I could give you these 4 tickets to Medieval Times and to the Baseball Hall of Fame. Are you excited for Father's Day? Have a big thing going on, or what's going on?
1: My boy wants to take me out golfing, haven't been in a bit, but we'll give it a toss and see what happens.
0: That's amazing. Listen, you've been through a couple Father's Day, obviously, if you got your boy. So I'm just going to ask you a question. It's relatively easy when I'm looking at it, but it might be hard, but just think about it. What do you think the most popular Father's Day gift in Canada is?
1: The most popular
0: thing. Dads are getting this all the time. This is the number one gift in Canada to give dad. What does he need on a hot summer's day that's not beer?
1: Oh, well, you just got me on the beer. I was going to go for a 2-4, but what do I need?
0: Come on, Mike.
1: I don't need a tie.
0: Oh, my. We got to. Mike, I'm sorry, brother. Have a great weekend. Have a great Father's Day, okay?
1: You too, brother.
0: All right. All right. Let's reopen the lines. Hello. Who's this?
2: Hello, Brad.
0: Yes. Who's this?
2: Paul from Stouffville.
0: Paul, what's going on, my man? How you doing?
2: Yeah, buddy. Enjoying this nice weather.
0: Oh, there you go. What's the temp like in Stouffville? I haven't even looked at the weather today. It's 19 here. What do you got there?
2: It's about 20.
0: 20 degrees. 20 degrees.
2: Birds are out. Nice.
0: Reaching a balmy hive, 21. Do me a favor. Tell me what the most popular gift to give a dad on Father's Day is.
2: I think it's going to be a barbecue.
0: Let's go!

0: Thanks, Brad.
1: Paul, man, I don't know where that came from, but great job, buddy. I mean, what are you going to do with these four passes to Medieval and four passes to Canadian Baseball Hall of Fame?
2: I'm going to take the family out for a nice day downtown. I'm up in Stouffville, so I'll probably jump on the GO train and enjoy the day down there.
1: That a boy. And do me a favor, send me an email, like contact at NoBS, and I'll give you some great cheap and cheerful places to go eat, because I know the food in this city as well as you can after 10 years in the food business. So I'm excited for you, man. What do you guys, again, big plans for Father's Day? The shindig or just going to hang low?
2: Hang low and barbecue myself. That'll be great. And I appreciate everything you do on there. It's great.
1: Oh, man, I appreciate you. Just one last question, though. What are you putting on the queue this summer? I mean, steaks are a little bit expensive. We get that.
2: A little pricey. I might do some wings. I got a deep fryer as well, so I might do some wings and maybe some pucks.
1: Oh,
2: some burgers.
1: Come on. Look at you. Wings on the queue. You've just made my... I know what I'm doing this weekend. Paul, man, stick on hold. We'll get all your information, but I appreciate you calling in, all right?
2: All right. Thanks very much, Brad.
1: All right. Thank you. All right. Paul getting a big win to go to Medieval Times and four tickets to Medieval Times and four tickets to Canadian Baseball Hall of Fame. We're doing this for the rest of the week. So make sure that you have your finger on the dial when we reach out to tell you to call in, because I want to make your Father's Day the best. Listen, I think as you get older, you realize that you took a lot of stuff for granted. One of them being time. One of them being time, and that's something that you can never get back. So I always say this, and I don't mean to be such a suck, but I got to, because it makes me think of Larry Smith, my dad. And, just the fact that I was home last weekend, I couldn't make it this weekend, but you got to reach out. Tell your parents you love them whenever you can. Mom, dad, family, friends. We're going through times where we forget the perspective is we're only here for a short period of time. Right. We tend to think so day to day about everything. And especially with social media and the news, it makes you think day to day because you're hyper focused, or they've got you in the dopamine fix about what you should care about on that day. When you stop and you realize, God, I mean, as I say this, and I know people are going through a struggle and a hard time, but as bad as everything is in the world, there's no place that you'd rather be than Canada right now. And some can argue that, but I still believe that when we think outside of the day to day and we think about why we're here, we got a lot to be grateful for. If you do have friends and family and people you can reach out to, or even somebody that tells you that they love you. Right. So I got to talk about what, you know, this carryover story from yesterday, because UFC Freedom 250, whatever you think about it, it is a very controversial subject now, because all that's being reported is one isolated 15-second clip from an event that took literally almost 5.5 hours. This thing started at 8 o'clock and went all the way till 1:30. And people were, what can I say, a little upset about that. But in the same respects, that's what the media does. It's like Trump's doing this. The UFC's doing this. You got guys fighting on the White House lawn. And if you just need a little refresh of what this 30 seconds that stole the entire night was, well, this is Josh Hokett. He's a heavyweight who came in. He's got this wrestling persona. Seemingly comes out of nowhere. You don't know who he is. You don't have to know MMA to know this story. But why should you care? Because he said something that lit the world on fire. Here it is.
3: Michelle Obama is a man. Am I right, America?
1: Now, I didn't watch the whole thing. So I watched from 8 o'clock up until the fight after this. This was 12 o'clock. I had to wake up at 4 to get here so I could make sure to do everything. So I went to bed, didn't watch the last two fights. And maybe because that happened at the end of what I had watched, it isolated to in my head going, it ruined. It ruined this spectacle that was promoting such great people like the military, army, navy, servicemen, first responders, firefighters, police officers. God, the guys walked to the ring with distinguished medals of honor winners, Congressional Medal of Honor winners, people who had, you know, helped 9/11 when the two towers were hit. But all that's being promoted is this mainstream media, is this, Michelle Obama comment, as it should be, because it's salacious, it's gross, and fighters are going to say crazy things. Mike Tyson and, God, everybody, Mike Tyson, Buster Douglas, back in the 80s and 90s, the biggest fighters, they would say anything to get you to buy pay-per-view because that's money in their pocket. It's no different than what's going on now. But the 5.5 hours of this great event turned into one clip on CNN to talk about it, and here's what they said.
0: So as Hokit wraps up his interview, walks away, you can see the president there on the other side of the ring. He can be seen sort of half smiling as there's a mixture of cheers and boos. And when CNN asked about Hokit's comment, the White House refused to directly address the question. The UFC is commenting, though. CEO and President Dana White called it nasty and false and dismissed it as nonsense.
1: So you could see him there kind of half smiling after his comment. And again, just despicable journalism. Somebody who didn't watch it that's reading a prompter that somebody who did watch it has an opinion on. Because Donald Trump, you know, the fighters, what they would do is after they would win, most of them jump to the top of the cage and they would jump over and they would walk along the outside of the octagon, go up to President Trump, shake his hand. And this Josh Hokit guy who said this comment about Michelle Obama, he put a gold chain that he was wearing around the president's neck right after he won. Well, the clip that they don't show right there is Donald Trump reacting. He makes a half smile, not a half smile. He makes a like grimace, realizes he's wearing the chain and takes off the chain in the moment and shakes his head. No one was happy about that happening. I don't care what side of politics you're on. Everybody who was at that fight thought that that comment was despicable to be said on the White House lawn, regardless of what you think about Michelle Obama, the Obamas or anything. Go do that on your own time. Do it on any other fight card. You'll still probably be reprimanded by the public, but this is supposed to be about representing the 250 years of Trump's America. Not Trump's America. 250 years of America. But it got Trumpified with that one comment. The 250 years of showing these amazing images was unbelievable. But like it wasn't respected by the people that were there or the people that you would think. I mean, Shane Gillis, famous comedian on the roast of Kevin Hart, he was the MC. Right after he left the event, he got caught by TMZ, and he said this about what he felt about the comments.
4: Hey, Shane, how'd you enjoy the night, man?
5: It's pretty cool.
4: What do you think of Josh?
5: It was incredible.
6: Can you please?
4: What do you think of him saying Michelle Obama's a man?
5: I didn't love that.
1: No, and then the guy asked him, why didn't you? He goes, why do you think? Because it's stupid. You're there to, like, actually celebrate the 250 years. Senator Lindsey Graham was caught in the hallway at Congress and asked his reaction to this comment happening and what it meant to the night, the UFC 250 Freedom Show.
7: It was a fun event. It was to celebrate America's founding and who we are as a nation, you know. It was sort of the modern-day gladiators fighting hard and shaking each other's hand and the spirit of sports. That was not the spirit of sports.
1: That was not the spirit of sport, Senator Lindsey Graham. So what did you think about Josh Hokit himself?
8: What was your reaction when you heard?
7: The guy was an idiot.
8: And when people were around you, what was kind of their reaction to something similar?
7: Fell on, like, groans more than anything else.
8: Okay.
1: So yeah, the media narrative pushed away from something that was great, something that should be celebrated. And regardless of what your feelings are towards the United States or not, when you put, again, when I talk about thinking short-sighted and calling your parents, telling you love you or your family and your friends, when you look at the context of what not just the United States, but both countries have done Since for the United States, 1776, and for Canada, way before Confederation, but the build up towards 1867, and you go, that should be remembered. It should be celebrated. And where every other fighter calmed themselves down, this guy goes, oh, I'm going to make a paycheck. And I hope, I don't want him to get canceled, because ironically, you're celebrating America, which means free speech and his freedom to do that. But that's not freedom from consequences, which means I hope everybody looks at this guy and goes, we're not touching but the 10-foot pole. Yeah, you can still fight, but dude, that was a blemish on an otherwise stellar event, an absolutely stellar event. When we come back after the break, though, you're going to want to hear this. Yeah, it's FIFA, and people are going insane now that the games have actually started. The real soccer fans have been driving the message. But this message from one of the best players, from the best player on Canada's team, one of the best soccer players Canada's ever made, ever delivered to the international stage. This pregame speech will light you on fire. It's so good. It's No BS. I'm Brad Smith. We'll be back after the break. get to the roads with 640 Toronto. It's Big Trouble traffic.
6: Still a big trouble spot on the 427. We've got a crash southbound at Finch in the HOV lane, and with the big backup from the 407, you'll want to go on Highway 27 instead southbound. As well, northbound Old Weston continues to be blocked past St. Clair as the crash investigation continues, so try Weston Road or Caledonia. During the FIFA World Cup, traffic downtown will be heavy. Skip the stress by taking transit, traveling off-peak, and checking routes in advance. A message from the City of Toronto.

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9: All right, we're back. I almost went Jimmy Fallon there. Anyone remember those old SNL skits where he does the radio DJ? And we're back! And everything's so fast, FM style, that they have to come in and come out. Okay, over to traffic right now. It's deep at the... It's all... Just do me a favor. Just text in right now. I want to do a little straw poll right now. Who still watches SNL? And what was the last year that it was good? I'm just thinking that we can talk about that in the 11, but when was the last year it was great? I used to watch those DVDs. Remember the best of Chris Farley, Will Ferrell, whomever. I used to watch those religiously. Now I can't name a skit that's been done since maybe Pete Davidson did Mark Wahlberg with Mark Wahlberg, you know, or no, that was Andy Samberg did Mark Wahlberg. Hey, say hi to your mother for me. But we got to get to this. All right. It's FIFA. Everyone's going crazy. Canada's next match is Thursday. At 6 p.m. Eastern, 3 p.m. Pacific, at BC Place Stadium. Or right now, I guess they could just call it BC Stadium. And Jesse March, who's the coach of Team Canada, I don't know if he told the social media team for Team Canada to release this, but whoever did, thank you so much. Because as we saw that game where they tied 1-1, first World Cup goal, first World Cup point, we wanted to know where the fire was coming from, because the first half of that game was kind of like, womp, womp, you know, and then the last 25 minutes, oh my God, they must have had 6 to 7 really good chances. The crowd was erupting. I'll say it again to commend whoever was, you know, in charge of making the accommodations and amenities and changes to Toronto Stadium, BMO Field. Oh my God, it looked beautiful on TV. But before the game, where did they get all this firepower from? Well, their team's best player, who's not playing right now, but we're hoping to get him.

0: back, Alphonso Davies. One of the probably arguably Santiago, you can confirm or deny, the greatest Canadian soccer player ever.
1: Oh, yeah, 100%.
0: For men's.
1: For men's, yeah.
0: We've got Christine Sinclair, obviously, for women's. One of the, I think she is the greatest goal scorer of all time. But listen, he did a pregame speech telling the guys, you know what? I'm not in, but you're going to want to hear this and listen to Alphonso Davies. This pumps me up still every time I hear it.
2: I just want to say, think back at a time when you're a boy, glued to the TV, when you're watching the walk-off for the first time, watching your idols play in this tournament. Think about the time where, you know, you dream about moments like this. Fast forward 2026, here we are. All the times that your parents sacrificed, the people that you love are there with you. The confidence they gave you. You go out, you showed it tonight. You showed them and the world how good we are as individuals and as a team. All right? You play for this badge in the front so they can remember the name in the back. Okay? Let's go.
0: Let's go. Oh my God, you got me standing up right now in the studio because I got tingles. You play for the badge on the front, so you get the name on the back. So they remember the name on the back. I mean, people don't understand. And here, I'm going to sit down so you might hear the mic change, but people don't understand. Like, everyone gives sports such a hard time. Everyone gives the locker room a hard time. But those are people who've probably never been in the locker room. Is there some salacious stuff that happens? Of course, every team has it. Every work environment has it. We all know somebody who's been fired for cheating at the office, but we don't focus on as much as the high-paid sports players. There's bad people everywhere. But I will tell you as a former athlete that when you ever hear somebody who's retired from sports say, I miss the locker room, I miss the guys, I miss the girls, what happens in there is such a special thing. You are a team that is assembled and not fully assembled. You're assembled to come to the team to try out. Now, there's obviously people on there that are for sure going to be on the team. But then there's other people on the fringe, and I was one of them so many times, pretty much every year in my career, where you have to fight your ass off just to get on the team. And then once this team is made, well, then you look around and whoever's in the locker room, that number of people, so in my case, those 56 guys, you're in this together till the end. And that's going to come with injuries, hardships, personal relationships that are affected outside that come into the locker room. You've got some guys who will be cancers on the team that will never change, that you have to weed out. And this is all while you're supposed to go out and perform at a high level. So when you see things like this, people go, oh, that's amazing. They don't understand what it takes to get that level. These guys are just now coming together and they've had a short time to do that. But they're all professionals who have been through this situation before where they come in and realize if we don't bond together, if we're not each other's best friends as quickly as we can be, we're not going to win. And when you hear that, Alphonso Davies standing up and going, listen, we got to play for this badge on the front. So they remember the name on the back. It makes me almost sad that I miss being in the locker room that much, being with my friends, being with the guys with stories that you'll never replace, never replicate, because for me and for a lot of people, it's a place that you can't explain unless you've been in it. The highest of highs to the lowest of lows and every emotion in between. And so when people get jacked up in the stands and they see Canada score to tie the game to get the first World Cup point and everyone goes crazy, that starts before you ever get on the field. That starts before you touch the pitch. That starts by understanding that the guy next to you is as important to you. We're all one. No one's better. Not even the superstar. We're playing for the name on the front of the jersey. Again, to remember the name on the back. When we come back, though, after the break, I'm excited to this. And you can tell when the algorithm's really kicking your butt. Because yesterday we had an unbelievable discussion with Dr. Andrew Newberg about, essentially praying and how that state activates your brain. And it's now proven through brain scans. But it's not, we use the word praying. But it's closing your eyes, meditating, having good vibes, giving out good, positive energy. But the algorithm caught me, I guess, because now we're talking about, oh my God, Steven Spielberg just came out and said, your relationship to God might change or might be questioned after Disclosure Day. His new movie has come out, but What would it mean to the world and to not just Christianity, but all religions, if aliens are proven to be real? UFOs, what does that relationship mean? That'll be talked about after the break. It's No BS. I'm Brad Smith here on a Tuesday. Stick with me.
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0: Again, I think the algorithm caught me. We got into a heavy discussion yesterday about the state of what we labeled praying with Dr. Andrew Newberg and how it elevates your brain activity. Not only that, it helps with longevity, but you could also substitute that word for manifestation, meditation, anything that is like a positive energy. And especially when, and research shows that when you talk out loud, your brain is more receptive to take those words that you're saying rather than just kind of talking to yourself in your head. It helps your body propel and move forward and maybe even help change you in your subconscious. And you don't even know, because we do know that 95% of us are running on, 95% of the time we're running subconsciously, not consciously. That's through Carlin Bryan, who's been on our show a bunch of times. But how does this all affect with what's going on in life right now? Disclosure Day comes out. Steven Spielberg, you know what? Actually, let's just play the clip. Steven Spielberg said this about his movie. And yes, it's about aliens. It's about disclosure to the public of what might exist, but it might raise some questions. One of them about religion. Here's director Steven Spielberg.
12: The movie also takes the position of the church. What does this do to the fundamental beliefs that many of us have? And, you know, is God our God only on this planet? Or is God a God for every system where there's civilization, intelligent life, and even developing life?
0: I mean, I love that quote, but I have to dive into this with someone who will know better than me, and that is Christopher T. Baglow from University of Notre Dame, specializes in science and religion, PhD. Chris, what's going on? I'm so excited to have this conversation.
13: Absolutely. Well, I'm confused by Steven Spielberg a little bit.
0: Go.
13: I know he's not. I know he's not Catholic, but every Sunday I stand up after a homily. Sometimes it's a great homily. Sometimes not so great. And I say, I believe in God, the Father Almighty, creator of heaven and earth, and of all things visible and invisible. So there you go. If there are aliens, God's their creator, just like he's your creator, Brad.
0: You know what?
13: And just like he's Steven Spielberg's creator.
0: Oh,
13: man, there you go.
0: God. I love that. You know what, Santi, let's do it. I was going to save this clip because it was crazy, but I had Avi Loeb on last week. And
13: Oh my goodness.
0: Right? I mean, astonishing man. And talking you know, the disclosure stuff that's coming down the pike. And I didn't actually ask them a question. My tech producer that day is the hugest UFO UAP guy. And I was like, you got to ask. Cool. And he goes, you know, basically this Spielberg question, is it one God or is it all gods? And Avi Loeb said this.
14: Even if you think about God as being beyond nature, something that is outside of the universe that created the universe, my point is that you should not think of God as a parent that can attend only to one child. That's a very limited view. You know, if God created the universe, it could have created many things like us in it, other civilizations on other planets under similar circumstances.
0: Listen,
13: Avi. Preaching, brother.
0: I think, Chris, sometimes our minds get so, fixated on such a small idea or small circumstances, or we're myopic that we can't see a bigger picture. And when I heard this, gosh, it blew my mind. How do you feel about it?
13: I'll tell you a fun fact.
0: Go ahead.
13: It's not like we've started thinking about this and nobody ever thought about it before.
0: I know, but
13: I mean, way back in the day, there was a cardinal and a theologian and a bishop named Nicholas of Cusa. And Nicholas of Cusa speculated that there were as many species in the universe as there are stars. Now, that was in the 1400s. So, Avi, Catholic theologians have been saying what you're saying now for a long time.
0: Isn't that great, though, to kind of coincide? Because, you know, I will say, it's not like I don't have a horse in this game. I just like to kind of ponder from all sides. But when this starts going viral, right? Because it's Steven Spielberg. It's the guy who did E.T. and Raiders of the Lost Ark. Like, it's Steven Spielberg. Of course it's going to track. What are the conversations that you're having, if any, about this? Because I figure, like, the person like me goes, Chris, I got to come to you. I got to talk about this. How do I rationalize this?
13: Yeah. A little backstory. Back in 2021, I was asked by the Society of Catholic Scientists, extraordinary organization. I'm on the theological advisor to the board, by the president, to give a plenary lecture at their annual conference on extraterrestrial life and Catholic theology. That was in early June of 2021. About a week later, they dropped all those UAP videos. And it's like people don't want to hear from me about anything else anymore. I'm getting tired of aliens. You know what I mean?
0: I'm sorry.
13: I'm gonna look over my shoulder one day in the shower, and there's going to be one standing there saying, are you tired of talking about me?
0: No. So, you know. He's going to be there with a CNN mic saying, any questions for you? Yes, do I exist? But okay, so let's get away from the aliens, and let's just talk about the expansion of the universe and how infinite it is. What have been the classic teachings? Because I don't remember them from my time in Sunday school through to my confirmation. That's because I wasn't paying attention. But how do we address the overall level of the universe outside just that one, quote from that cardinal back in the day?
13: Okay, well, yeah, so once you get the scientific revolution, once you get Newton, once you get these universal laws of motion, once you get things like telescopes, you begin to realize the universe is not just the solar system. The universe is this gigantic thing. And then Einstein, right, with his theory of general relativity, puts us in a position where an astrophysicist, and get this, I'm not lying, a Belgian Catholic priest, an astrophysicist, Monsignor Georges Lemaître.
0: That's good French right there.
13: That the universe that's expanding is expanding from a beginning.
0: Yeah.
13: And he called it the hypothesis of the primeval atom. And there were some physicists who thought it was stupid. One of them called it the Big Bang Theory, and it stuck. And it turned out he was right. The universe is expanding so quickly. But it's not that the stars are moving away from each other or that kind of thing. Time and space is stretching. So if you were to go all the way back, then we get less time and less space. And ultimately, you would get to T, that is time, equals zero. A day without a yesterday, Father Lemaître called it. Catholics have been thinking about this kind of stuff all the time. This is the thing. When you believe that God is infinite, that leaves your mind to open to roam all over the place.
0: Right. But Chris, I think that when people say infinite, they don't understand what infinite is. I mean, I always talk about when I saw the reboot of The Cosmos, right? The 2020 version with Neil deGrasse Tyson, when they do the pullout from Earth to our solar system, to our galaxy, and then to the known. And that was the first time where I understood, maybe because I hadn't been paying attention to astronomy or the universe or like just how big it is. So when we say infinite, I think Avi said it. I think Avi said it the best the other day. He goes, your mind has been limited by social conditioning to not understand that when you look around and think, if you do believe in God and you see that everything's created and he created that and the majesty, well, you're underestimating his powers, because how could someone create something this big without being able to create multiple iterations of this?
13: In fact, one of the best ways that theologians talk about this is we say God isn't the supreme being. God is being subsisting in itself. God is existence, and we just participate in that. So everything gets its being from God, right? That's what infinity is right there. It's basically like this. We can only say with our limited minds what God is not. So infinite just means not finite, right?
0: Yeah, I love that.
13: Eternal means not time bound.
0: Yeah.
13: We start with what we don't know. And that's when we're talking about what God is. Now, Christians believe that God has revealed who he is to us, his inner life. And that's where we can begin to say more definite things. God is Father, Son, and Holy Spirit, and so on. Yeah,
0: I love that. Let's take a quick break here, because when I come back after the break, what I want to do is I want to remove the specific religion and talk about how all religions would go towards this, or if that's even a different question. Because listen, it's not like I'm like tied up on UFOs or UAPs. I just think that with the teasers of all this stuff coming out, you got to have interesting questions, even if you're not a church going person or you're not a religious going person, because this has to come from somewhere. And I use a Pete Holmes quote, not the greatest thing to quote a comedian, but wouldn't you rather be from something than nothing? Hey, it's no BS. I'm Brad Smith. We'll be back after the break with Chris T. Baglow from University of Notre Dame. Let's check out the roads with 640 Toronto. It's Big Trouble. Traffic.
15: Still a big trouble spot on the southbound 427 at Finch. There's a crash in the HLV lane. Now the left lane is also blocked, so go south on Highway 27 instead. Heads up in Thornhill. We'll have a closure at 11 a.m. Southbound Yonge will be shut down past the 407 to make way for the fallen officer's funeral, so you can find alternates like Bathurst or Bayview. At Sunnybrook, you're the reason clinical trials are giving tens of thousands of people hope and why they will transform care. 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Those are the Big Trouble traffic spots right now. I'm Miles Marcus, 640 Toronto.
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0: Yeah, and if you're just joining us, listen, the algorithm hit me hard. Two very, let's just say spiritual or ethereal conversations back to back because everybody wants to know if disclosure is real and UFOs and UAPs exist. What does that mean to us? And this angle I'm taking because we're talking about what it would mean to religion. And that's because Steven Spielberg, if you didn't ruin it with E.T., Steven, I'm kidding, E.T., great movie. You now have told us that Disclosure Day might have us questioning Who is God? Is he God to us, God to everybody else? But Christopher T. Baglow is a PhD science religion from University of Notre Dame. Go Irish. What's going on? Like, thank you so much for joining me, because I love your contention that if you believe in the, say the verse that you were saying, I believe in
13: God, the Father Almighty, creator of heaven and earth and all things visible and invisible.
0: Now let's take away, you know, specific, whether it's Catholic or Protestant religions, and go like a uni religion. How has this been described in the past through different religions in order to explain things from outside of our actual globe itself? Or has it?
13: Oh, my goodness. You know, that's a good question. I don't know as much about the other religious traditions outside of Christianity. But what I can say is, I think that all the religions agree, and I'm basing this on the work of a great theologian, David Bentley Hart, right? That the center, the most essential realities are being, that is existence, consciousness, and bliss or happiness. Those three things that ultimately, when you talk about God, you're talking about one or all three of those things and how they come together. That's amazing. Being, consciousness, and bliss.
0: I love that. Here's one that might be a little controversial, but when you think about it, if disclosure's proven and UFOs and UAPs exist, they have technology, which means they're light years ahead of us, probably meaning that they're an older civilization. Does it do anything to our world to understand that they might be older than humanity itself?
13: No, not at all. In fact, there might be younger civilizations than ours who we haven't yet encountered. But what makes people great, right, is the ability to know the truth and the ability to choose freely, which means the ability to love. If they can do those two things and we can do those two things, we're fundamentally equal, whether or not their technology is far ahead of us because they've had more time to develop it. Technology is not the measure of humanity. It's not the measure of existence. It's just something we do to help us do stuff.
0: I love that. Something to help us do stuff. Because if we were to break this down, there would be so much nuance in this conversation. But it almost comes out like, okay, disclosure is this thing, because if you look at historical patterns, they have to be very easy with how they let stuff out and disseminate it to the public. Because guess what? If you do it too fast, there could be civil unrest. Civil unrest leads to bad times. So is there a fear in religion that there won't be a, I don't want to say conformity, uniformity, or acceptance, but acceptance, let's go with that, acceptance to this?
13: Of course. We look at the history of humanity. What do we do to people on this planet who are different from us? I mean, this is a sobering thought.
0: Right, of course.
13: We don't treat them well. Yeah. We oppress them. We subjugate them. And perhaps the aliens ought to be afraid of us and not us of them. Because if they really are advanced, and I think advancement, what real progress means is the ability to love. If they're advanced and they're advanced in love, then they're going to meet some pretty feisty people down here.
0: Okay, so
13: and I do think that we have a hard time accepting out groups, and what Christianity has been about when it's being practiced the way it should is making everybody the in group, right? Everybody.
0: I love it.
13: So if the aliens are out there, man, they're my brothers and sisters. That's it.
0: Okay, so your version is not Independence Day starring Will Smith. I love it. I can get on board with that. Chris, thank you so much for joining me.
13: I mean, they might come wipe us out. We would probably do the same to them if we could. But that's just me being realistic about human nature without God's grace.
0: Yes, sir. Yeah. I appreciate that. And thank you so much for indulging me in this conversation. I appreciate you, man.
13: I'm loving it. It's a great conversation.
0: Listen, I'm going to figure out a way to have you back on. Don't worry about that. It just won't be about aliens. No more talk for you about aliens. No aliens showing up in your shower with an interview mic asking you any more questions. I promise you, okay? All right, brother.
13: Awesome.
0: All right. Thank you so much. Okay, let's reorganize here because we've got an amazing 11 o'clock hour for you. And part of that is we're talking about FIFA, but not with somebody who doesn't know soccer. We're not going to give you the bad part of what's going on with frauds and scams. What we're going to do is give you the breakdown, the verbal breakdown of what you need to know just to be in the know when it comes to lingo. Because I was told, I think this is a teaser too, Santi, I'm supposed to never say FIFA World Cup. It's just World Cup.
1: Yeah, but I never say FIFA.
0: Okay.
1: Ever. I just say the World Cup.
0: Yeah. But we don't want to put the two together. One was found by a New Jersey court to be a criminal cartel. The other is the greatest game in the world.
1: You got it right.
0: You're like, no. No, dummy. Oh, let me do this. We got a minute left. And somebody's calling in after the alien segment. Let's get to it. Who is this? What's going on?
2: Hello, this is Santiago.
0: Oh, okay. Well, that one's going off the air real quick. I wanted to see what we would do if I just went to a line. And now I know I can't trust you people. So that was a good learning curve for me. You know what you should do, though? And I always say this to everybody. I might not say it enough, but the call lines are always open during the show. If you call in, our producer will screen your call. You could be calling in about anything. We could be calling in on the topic. I might not even say go to callers, but just know that I always want to talk to whomever's out there with a great opinion and somebody who does want to talk on talk radio because, geez, this job is fun. But when we come back after the break, let's reset the hour and get into something that is a little controversial. Supposedly, the House leader of our government, the Liberal government, said, we're successful and I'll show you how, but maybe I'm just going to break down what he says and go, success or just saying success with any actual tangible results? I'll do that after the break. It's no BS. I'm Brad Smith, but I promise no more alien conversations for now.
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33: This is Global News. It's 18 degrees at 11 o'clock. I'm Heather Good. An update on a series of shootings in the GTA, arrests made in an Aurora murder, and gearing up for game two. But first, let's get you moving and check 640 Toronto. Big trouble traffic.
34: Still a big trouble spot on the city streets after an earlier crash, which has closed northbound Old Weston past St. Clair. So go north on Weston or Caledonia and heads up in Thornhill. We'll have the closure soon of southbound Yonge from the 407 to Royal Orchard to make way for the OPP officer's funeral. So look to alternates like Bathurst or Bayview. 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Those are the big trial traffic spots right now. I'm Miles Marcus, 640 Toronto.
33: Police are providing an update right now on arrests connected to several gun-related investigations, including the U.S. consulate shooting. On March 10th, two people got out of a vehicle and fired several rounds of bullets at the consulate before taking off. On June 11th, early morning search warrants tied to that shooting and other gunfire incidents were conducted. That's when Constable Mark Pinizzotto was killed. 19-year-old Nicholas Bennett, who was shot by police and is in hospital, is expected to face a first-degree murder charge in Pinizzotto's death. And 19-year-old Zara Jabi is wanted in connection with the U.S. consulate shooting. We will have more on this developing story coming up at 12 o'clock. The funeral for Constable Pinizzotto will be held next Wednesday. It will start at 1 p.m. at the Toronto Congress Centre in Etobicoke. The public is invited to watch the procession, but cannot attend the funeral. Six people have been charged in connection with a murder in Aurora. Police say during the afternoon on June 10th, officers responded to a call at a residence in the Wellington Street and Walton Road area. A man was suffering from significant trauma. The victim has been identified as 55-year-old David Goss of no fixed address. He died at the scene and it was determined the cause was blunt force trauma. Six people have been charged with second-degree murder. Four of them are from Aurora. Police say the investigation remains ongoing. A rideshare driver has been charged with sexually assaulting a passenger in Wasaga Beach. Police say it happened around 2 o'clock in the morning on June 14th, and they believe there may be more victims. 58-year-old Higgs Bola of Barrie is facing two counts of sexual assault. He is scheduled to appear in court next week. In World Cup action, a bit of a shocker, Cape Verde and Spain have played to a scoreless draw. Canada opened its World Cup quest with a 1-1 draw against Bosnia-Herzegovina last week. The team would like to do better than that against Qatar on Thursday. Midfielder Ali Ahmed says the national squad isn't looking too closely at the standings heading into that game.
35: One game at a time. I think, you know, to bounce back and use some momentum that we had from the second half of Bosnia, just go in and try and replicate that second half against Qatar and get 3 points there, and then we can, you know, start talking and looking about whatever amount of points we need to try and top the group so we can stay in Vancouver.
33: 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Mix of sun and clouds today. 40% chance of showers this afternoon. Risk of a thunderstorm. A high of 23. It's going to feel like 25. The UV index high. Tonight, increasing cloudiness. Showers beginning near midnight. There is risk of a thunderstorm and a low of 15. Tomorrow, the showers will end in the morning, then mainly cloudy, but then there is a chance of showers again. Risk of a thunderstorm and a high of 21. Right now, it's 18 degrees in downtown Toronto. I'm Heather Good. 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

0: shall we? A beautiful Tuesday. And I feel like I'm today years old when this will be the first time that I've ever said this on my show. Santiago, Martha, I'm not unaware that this happens. I've just never said it. I've never promoted it. Do you know what it is?
1: Nope.
0: It is the fact that if you miss 9 to 12, we play at 9 to 12 at night. Okay. On the reroll, the No BS Show with Brad Smith. I only say that because when I ask you to reach out at Brad C. Smith, because I'm very lonely and I have no friends, that's why I do it. Someone wrote, it's like, oh, I missed that. So I listened back at the 9 to 12 at night. And I'm like, damn, I've never said that out loud. It's missed promotion. Martha, your microphone's not on, but I can see you talking into the microphone. And action for Martha.
2: I was saying that I've known all along. It seems you're just late to the party.
0: Well, or you could put it in my rundown. Next time I will say anything that you put in here. I only know that because this morning on Global Morning, and I'll be very honest with you. So hosting the morning show, I always had one big fear, and it was never speaking in public, ever. Ever. I could speak in public. I was fine with that. Reading in public, the way that my mind works is that I'm always trying to do things expedited, and I go ahead of words sometimes. I always do. Now, add that on camera and knowing that someone's watching you, that's why I can read so beautifully here. It's like I have the reading skills of at least a sixth grader. But on camera, oh my God, you miss one word, and I threw up the old butcher knife today to one of them. And I got through it. I don't think anyone knew, but it was just so crazy. And I was like, oh my God, if you put anything in the docket for me, I'll read it. But if you get a camera on and reading on camera off a teleprompter, I remember the first time, Martha, I ever did it, 2012. I get up there and I'm doing an entertainment read, and they're already they're not hard. I mean, if you can just speak basic any language, you can do an entertainment read. I never read from a prompter live. So literally I was following each word with my face, and I was moving my face from side to side, and I got off stage.
1: It comes to the person.
0: It does come to the person. Reading comes naturally. But I got off stage and my executive producer looked at me and he goes, are you okay? And at that moment, I realized that on TV and on a big time national show, it looked like I failed the entire education system in Canada. Failed it. But I do want to talk about this because we have a great guest after the break, but I need to speak out loud. Yes, I could go into politics right now. I can tell you about Steve McKinnon standing up in the House of Commons talking about all the successes that we've had. But I'll do that after because this is more important. I was on a flight home from Calgary, and I just want to know where social decorum has gotten, okay? Because when you're flying or you're driving or you're doing whatever you need to do in tight quarters when it comes to transit, I believe there's some rules that we should all live and follow. I do. And one of them is to not absolutely spend 2.5 hours just dropping bombs in the seat in front of me. Yes. When I was coming back home, there was a person in the seat in front of me who was, we're named nameless. This is not going to get into discussions that text boards are going to be inflammatory. It was an older person, but it was 2.5 hours of straight just like it was. And I only say this because, listen, I understand that we all have issues, but when you're 2.5 hours behind somebody and all you can do while you're trying to eat your cheese plate that you just spent $12 for that only has 3 pieces of cheese on Air Canada, and all you're chewing is not the cheese, but actually the cheese that was cut in front of you, I just don't understand where we've gone. And it takes me so much to get to lose social decorum. I'm very hyper aware of manners. I'm very hyper aware of how loud I talk. I want to be courteous to everybody around me because, you know, your traveling is kind of like a very tough process for a lot of people. For me, I don't mind it. It doesn't make my day more anxious, less anxious, whatever. I'm just good with it. But I've had everything from kids kicking me in the back to whatever you name it, whatever bad thing you've seen on a movie. But I never thought that I was going to walk into one of my unbeknownst favorite movie situations of all time. If you haven't seen the 2009 epic Adam Sandler, Seth Rogen, movie funny people. A lot of people have never seen this. It's a Judd Apatow movie about two stand-up comedians. One, the most famous movie star in the world, Adam Sandler, and his assistant, Seth Rogen. And Seth Rogen starts going on the road. And this is one of those jokes that clipped up in my mind as I was just chewing the cheese that was being cut from in front of me. I'm sorry for this gross conversation. Here it is.
3: Airplanes are the last public place where you can fart as loud as you want and no one cares. They know it's loud, there's engine noise, they just don't know it's you. Like, you could literally be talking to someone you just met and be sitting this far away from them and look them dead in the eye as they talk about their grandson and just fart as loud as you humanly can. Just, yeah, oh, where's your grandson from? My asshole's been open this whole time. It's just still.
0: Oh, my God. One of my favorite movies that nobody knows of. So yeah, like, where is the social decorum these days? Because like, after an hour, you think like you're not unaware, and maybe it's traveling through the seat behind you. And again, sorry for this conversation, but like I came to a point where I let my manners go aside and I started talking to the person next to me, and I started saying out loud, like, is someone crapping their pants here? Like, it wasn't just like, oh, that's a bad, like, I was like, is this what we're doing these days? Like, I started having an out loud conversation to say, well, maybe if I say this, someone will stop absolutely gas tanking the entire plane. Go ahead, Martha.
2: I feel like for people, like, I look around just to make it obvious. Like, if I smell something funny, I turn around, like, just to make sure that people know that I'm looking for them.
0: Yeah, but the maybe problem, they were shame. In front of me, though. I couldn't stick my face between the little crevice of the seats and go, hey, what's going on? You know, so I couldn't do the look around. So after 2 hours of what was some of the most intense nasal pain I've been through, I just was like, hey, does anyone else smell that this someone is just taking the liberty of just absolutely polluting seat 29 through 35? Like, yeah, I'm already sitting, Martha, in the what I call executive toilets, the seats closest to them. I just was like, oh, man, social decorum is gone. We're done. And then I started farting too. I'm kidding.
2: No.
0: Okay, I wouldn't do that. I was just like thinking, like, is this normal? And I'm glad to see that when my Twitter is reacting right now that it's not, because you should have the wherewithal to understand that other people are in there, and you just can't do that.
2: I feel like the space is already cramped enough. There's already a lot that's going on. Just keep whatever you're feeling inside you.
0: Well, I was also too, and I'll give Air Canada a big up now. I was also on their brand new plane. It's called, I think, the 321 XLR. It's the new longer one. It has like a new first class, but I was again sitting in the opposite class, executive toilets by the back, but it had way more space. So I was like, oh, I got on. And, you know, just being just under 6'2", I'm like, sometimes my knees are right back. And listen, I don't care if you put your seat back. I'm not one of those people who are going to get on you. I don't love when they do the, like, you know, the push the button and they go, like, throw themselves back. Because if I am not sitting like most guys with kind of a, like, a wider stance and my feet are in front, like, knees are in front, well, that same person who was farting on me also almost broke my kneecaps. I didn't care. I'll take the kneecap. I'll take it. But then the insult to injury was the rest. But the plane was beautiful. All the screens worked. And outside of that, I didn't have an appetite for about 3 days. You know, residuals or, you know, some lingering effects, if you will.
2: I'm sure, like, random times you're just doing something and then the sun just hits and you're like, gosh, no. I went through it.
0: I went through one, you know, but I digress. I just was wondering if people had any understanding of that. Cause like, it's like loud talkers or somebody playing their music on a bus or train when it's like so loud and you look and you're like, okay, like, do we all have, we have Bluetooth earphones these days. We have plug-in earphones since 67, whatever it is. Like, that's, oh, and the people, Martha, I'm getting mad. The people who FaceTime in the middle of public without, Nancy, what? No, the kids, oh, you should have seen, like, guys, personal conversations. I don't care to know what Nancy needs.
2: Sometimes I always try to, like, categorize them. So when I see them, like, oh, this one is 67, I can understand.
0: Is what?
2: Like, there's an age group.
0: Yeah.
2: And I'm like, oh, okay. If you're like in your 60s, I'm like, you probably think your grandson is going to hang up if you don't talk.
0: Oh, my God. Oh. If it was somebody on the phone going, what? there. Can you repeat that? Yeah, you'd feel bad. You'd feel bad for them if they were walking down FaceTime. Listen, how many times that I've called my dad and realized, oh, this guy had a secretary his whole life. He doesn't know how to tie his own shoes because every time I FaceTime him, the phone, he answers the call and I'm staring at an eardrum, like legitimately an eardrum. And I was like, hey, old man, do me a favor. Just look at the screen because your beautiful boy is here. I don't need to stare down at your eardrum. And he always has the best reaction. He's like,
2: I think it happens to me all the time when I'm talking to my mom. Sometimes she actually sees me and then she's like, I think she can't hear me. Then she wants to put it in her ear. Then I'm like, no, mom, take it away.
0: No, mom, high definition cameras. That thing's in 8K now. We don't need to see individual ear hair that's filtering. Okay, when we come back after the break, let's get out of this. I needed to do that. I needed to. But when we come back after the break, listen, FIFA's going crazy right now. How do I say this? Everybody's excited about what's going on. Canada has shown up in this first game, but Canadian soccer fans are all in. But Canadian fans who aren't fans of soccer, well, guess what? They need to know the lingo. They need to know how to be a better fan, right? So we're going to have somebody after the break to break down what you need to be your best soccer fan self. It's No BS. I'm Brad Smith. Stick with me. Here we go. All right, let's get to the road. Let's check out the traffic, actually, with 640 Toronto. It's Big Trouble Traffic.
4: A new Big Trouble spot on the 401. Eastbound in the Express Pass Avenue Road, we've got a crash in the right lane and a big backup before the Allen in the Express. To use the collectors here. Westbound 401 Express, Meadowvale, a stalled truck is in the way with the right lane blocked, and that's causing a backup from Port Union. 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Those are the Big Trouble traffic spots right now. 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
14: Hey, it's Ben Mulrooney here. 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

0: is No BS with Brad Smith.
1: Again, that is Shakira's FIFA World Cup song. And God, the hips never lie. She can do no wrong. International superstar. And listen, I will say this as somebody who used to play in BMO Stadium, but for this World Cup process, Toronto Stadium, that the presentation of the product for the last game that, you know, Canada was involved with was unbelievable. Like the camera angles, the fans, you couldn't tell that those were temporary stands because they were filled up so beautifully, regardless of how, you know, people saw them on the outside before we even started this thing. They really did a great job in presentation. And that's why I said, well, everyone's, you know, was crapping on this in the media beforehand. No one's going to remember anything but how the games looked on TV and the aerial shots from Toronto. The city looks great from on top. The fans look packed in the stadium. And that's all that matters. We were doing too much diving into, I think, some nuance that didn't need to be nuanced. But there is something that needs to be nuanced. A lot of us aren't soccer fans, like hardcore soccer fans. And even though I played soccer, I don't know the lingo as much. But I want to be a better soccer fan moving forward in the FIFA World Cup. So I'm probably going to get chirped for putting FIFA and World Cup together there. But so we're going to invite in James Sharman, co-founder and host of the Footy Prime podcast. What's going on?
2: Hey, Brad, it's okay. You can say FIFA if you like. I won't hold it against you.
1: Okay. Well, we know that, listen, my FIFA now knowledge is whatever the court decision in New Jersey was, calling them a cartel crime or organization. But listen, what is 17 and a half million Canadians are going to engage with this World Cup somehow in Canada. And a lot of them aren't real big soccer fans, not everyday, not daily soccer fans, not Premier League soccer fans. So what do we need to know when approaching this World Cup if we want to get into soccer or FIFA in general?
2: Yeah, it's a great gateway into soccer, right? World Cups are amazing for numerous reasons, right? Yeah, the world descend upon cities, you know, and all the color in the stands and the passion. It means so much to these players. It's not always the best quality. Soccer, top club football, is generally slightly better quality because those guys are training every single every single week. These guys get like thrown together, but there's still the drama. You can't come close to the theater and the drama, James, of a World Cup because it means just so much.
1: How much time do they have to actually come together as a unit before going out on the field for their first match?
2: Yeah, well, this time around, usually 2 or 3 weeks is how it works. God, yeah. Mexico, for example, had over a month together. They shut down their league pretty early and got the players in camp. But generally speaking, it's 2 or 3 weeks. If you're lucky, it's a month. But generally speaking, you know, international football, you have 4 or 5 windows every year where you're together for 2 weeks each window. So that's why international coaching is so different to club coaching. You don't quite know your players quite the same way. And you have a short window to really get them together on the same page. So it is a little bit different to, say, Champions League or the Premier League.
1: Yeah, no, listen, I wasn't involved in many All-Star games in my playing career in anything. But when you did have them, same kind of aspect, you only get a short window. You're just trying to see who plays kind of the similar game. But this might be a question that's awkward, but I didn't prepare it. But just I have to say it now. So, like, what is considered the best league in soccer in the world?
2: Well, that's polarizing. I'm going to say something and I'll upset many
1: people. I love
2: it.
1: Go for it.
2: The most popular league.
1: Yes.
2: Yeah, why not? The most popular by a mile is the English Premier League.
1: Yes.
2: It has been for a very long time. It's the best marketed. It has the most money as well. Now, there's an argument that the most technical league is Spain's La Liga, which is also brilliant with obviously Real Madrid, Barcelona. The German Bundesliga is in that conversation as well. The Italian Serie A was the number one league for a long time, but then it kind of took its eye off the ball. The money stopped going into that league. There were some scandals, obviously, over the years. But right now, if you look at it from a TV rights standpoint, the most valuable league in the world by a mile is the English Premier League.
1: That's, again, the most marketed, especially over here in Canada. If you do, when I walk past all the pubs, it's always English Premier League. Okay, so let's take right now the idea of the this year's World Cup championship team playing the top team in the top Premier League. How would those teams fare? Or would it be even a competition if there's, you know, so much continuity between one team and the other thrown together? Or do these massive players that they put together for these countries, does that offset?
2: Yeah, firstly, I want to see that match.
1: It'd
2: be amazing. Yeah. It'd be like, wow.

0: honestly, in that situation, that the club team would probably win.
1: Oh, wow.
0: Because you think about it, the top club teams are all-star teams, right? Yeah, yeah. You look at a Man City, for example, or an Arsenal who just won the European Championship, the Champions League, the biggest club game, you know, in the world. They have there's no cap, salary cap per se in soccer. So they go out and the top clubs spend whatever they want on the very best players from around the world. So in the Premier League, for example, about 28% of players are actually English. The rest are all from around the world,
1: right?
0: Because they procure the best talent. Whereas, obviously, look at the best team right now in the world. Say it's France, as an example. France or Spain, obviously incredible. But you only have French players to choose from. You can't go, I want that Brazilian, I want that Englishman, I want that German. You can't do that, obviously. So as much as they're great teams, and listen, you know, France, for example, have two teams that could win the World Cup. They've got world-class players at every position. That's they're crazy. Two or three deep. The club teams, generally speaking, they're the all-star teams, as simple as that.
1: That's amazing. Again, like I could tell you NBA, NFL, MLB contracts. I can't tell you about soccer contracts. So in the World Cup, who is the highest paid player and which country does he play for? And like what kind of cash? Cristiano Ronaldo. Okay.
0: Yeah, yeah. And because he went to the Saudi Premier League, Saudi Arabia. Now, the Saudi Arabian Premier League is, as you know, much like LIV Golf, right? They've come in and they've tried to buy
1: Here's some money.
0: The best in the world.
1: Yeah.
0: Yeah, yeah. So, and sadly, it hasn't worked out. They're not great teams, but they've procured some of the very best talent in the world, especially slightly aging talent. Now, Ronaldo's 40 now. He makes, I believe it's round about $1 million a week. It could be more than that. It's at least that. He's the highest paid athlete, I think, in the world now.
1: Wow.
0: And it could be more than $1 million a week. He's on obscene money. In fact, it is definitely more than $1 million a week. I think it could be more like $10 million a week.
1: $10 million a week?
0: It is out of control, yeah. And you get ownership stakes and you know, there's so much more than just a salary, right?
1: Oh my God.
0: He's repping Saudi Arabian tourism. He's repping, you know, to hell with ethics and morals, and it doesn't matter. You know, the guy is doing pretty well for himself, put it that way.
1: Oh my God. Okay. I wanted to get into some nuance there, because when we come back after the break, you have one of the greatest X clips that I was sent by the Toronto TA producer, Eddie, about the lingo that we need to know, especially around the World Cup. I'm going to do a little research into what this contract is, because if he's making $520 million a year, $10 million a week, I'm quitting. I'm not going to start soccer, but I'm just going to figure out some sort of Ponzi scheme in order to make that amount of money. I'll be back on the other side of the break with James Sharman, co-founder and host of the Footy Prime podcast. We'll be back.
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1: We're back with our guest, James Sharman. Great analyst for Sportsnet, soccer aficionado, and the guy who just told me that Cristiano Ronaldo is making so much money. I just did some quick math here, okay? It's a $676 million deal over 2 years in Saudi Arabia for Cristiano Ronaldo, one of the great, like the most famous names of all time in soccer, which turns out to be 6.5 million US dollars per week. Now change that into Canadian, it's almost $9 million per week. But let's remember that he's in Saudi Arabia where the taxes are nah. So that is almost like taking home 13.75 Canadian million dollars per week. That is absolutely insane. I need to find a better skill set. James, thank you so much for being here, brother.
2: Yeah, likewise, mate. Happy to be here. And yeah, I know it's quite depressing, isn't it, when you break it down and what he's making. It's like grand a minute or something, isn't it? I think it's stupid.
1: I remember Michael Jordan when I was a kid and he signed that big contract and it was really cool in grade 4 or 5 to tell everybody, oh, Michael Jordan just made another toonie. That was the thing, is every 2 seconds Michael Jordan made a toonie.
2: Yeah. Doing nothing.
1: Off the court as well. So, like, as I said, like in the first segment, 17.5 million Canadians are going to engage with the World Cup that's going on right now in North America. But I saw this video that you did on social media. It was absolutely great. Some lingo that I didn't even know. You couldn't cross swords, you couldn't say this or that. But what do we need to know if we are casual soccer fans like myself? Moving forward, how do we appreciate the game more? Because my Canadian mind just focuses on the flopping. I have to say it.
2: Yeah, I know. I get that. Listen, number one, you know, everyone's welcome. You know, you're welcome to come to the dark side for a month or so. You might stick around. You might like it. You never know, right? If you give it a chance. There's a lot of fear around soccer in Canada, certainly, because we're a hockey country, right? And that's great. I love hockey as well. But because of that, this global game that's big everywhere else, I think threatens that a little bit, which is why people get their back up sometimes.
1: Yeah.
2: So, you know, there's numerous things to talk about, but for the World Cup specifically, the one thing I keep hearing over and over again, which drives me crazy, is when people refer to the World Cup as the FIFA. Okay. It's not the FIFA. It's just the World Cup. If you want to call it the FIFA World Cup, you can go ahead. FIFA is the governing body of world football. It's the Federation of International Football Associations. All right. So it runs the world, and some people will call it corrupt, and in the years past it has been. It's greedy. If nothing else, it's very greedy, but yeah. They run things very well. They run events very, very well, and there's a lot of scandal and controversy around them. But don't call it the FIFA, because it's not the FIFA, it's a tournament. Just call it the World Cup. Simple as that. It's really straightforward. That's number one. And then as far as the flopping and the diving, we all know it happens. We don't like it. It's part, sadly, it's embedded in parts of the world. It's the culture. If you can con the referee, that's considered gamesmanship.
1: Right.
2: Now, I grew up in England where it was reviled and hated. Now, it's even there in the Premier League. You see it every single week. It's just there. It's not as bad as it once was, I don't think. FIFA's trying to clamp down on it.
1: Is that just because you have like one isolated ref on the pitch actually and then two side referees calling the fouls? Or is that just a, like
2: partly,
1: a...
2: Partly, plus they're really good at cheating.
1: Yeah.
2: Right? these players, right? They're great. And when we watch it in slow motion, it looks terrible. But you watch a top soccer match at full speed.
1: Right.
2: It's very hard to tell if someone's diving or whether they're clipped. And when you're running at full speed, I'm sure you've done it, you get clipped your ankle.
1: Of course.
2: It's easy to go down. Now, the diving is one thing. The embellishment is what really upsets me. These aren't wimps and cowards as people think they are. They're just trying to cheat the referee, right? So when they're rolling around grabbing their shin, it's not because they're babies. It's because they're liars and cheats. Okay, that's the difference. So if you want to think of that, go right ahead. But they're not wimps. Okay, that's something I've always been very.
1: Oh my God!
2: Keen to press upon the new public.
1: I need to clip that so badly. They're not wimps. They're just liars and cheats. That might be one of the greatest things I've ever, because listen, I it's not that like I'm offended by them doing it. There's no difference in most of the stuff that happens in basketball. There's no difference in football. It just like when you're, you know, getting a pass interference call, it just doesn't happen as much. And it's not so it's never as isolated. And I think the big one was, what was it? 2012, maybe. Was that a World Cup where it was, no. What was the last one in France in the early 2000s?
3: 1998
2: was France.
1: 1998.
2: The Rivaldo?
1: Yeah, it was when they first came out with the spraying bottle. Whatever they were. Remember, it was like we all thought it was deodorant at first. So I was like, what? When they started spraying the magic spray, as they called it, when people were like, you know, touching their calf. And listen, when people are grabbing their calf, these guys are running miles and miles per game. They're going to get cramped at some point. So cramps happen. But when they come out, they would spray this stuff on and then boop, no more cramp. That's when I was like, oh, this is hard to get into. But I get it. You are trying to game the game. How much do you think that affects the ability to transition into North America when you talk about, you know, the NFL and it's guys beating their heads against each other in hockey, 82 games? Is that a factor at all?
2: Yeah, I think it is for sure because, you know, gridiron football and hockey, tough sports, right? You got to be tough. And it's much like rugby as well. You know, I grew up playing, you don't show your opponent that you're hurt.
1: Never.
2: That's
1: in
2: just
1: rugby.
2: Not something you don't do. It's embedded into us, right? If you play these sports, whereas soccer, it's like, no, we don't care about that. If you can get a call, you'll do whatever it takes. Or in some cases too, you know, late in the game, players are cramping up and you need a breather, you need a rest, right? So go down, grab an ankle, let the physio come on. But that has been changed for this World Cup. You know, if you are treated on the field, you must then leave the field for 1 minute.
1: Oh, stop.
2: So you're seeing less of it. And you're seeing games. So FIFA are aware of this and their brand and how it's damaged by these guys, you know, flopping and rolling. You know, you mentioned 98. I think that was the World Cup. It may have been 2002. The infamous image, you've probably seen it as a GIF. It's a brilliant Brazilian called Rivaldo. And the ball hits him kind of in the chest and he, at a corner kick, and he grabs his face and rolls around 1,000 times. It was horrendous. And you still see it out there as a GIF. Oh, it's brilliant, actually, now. It's hilarious. But that kind of did not paint the game the right way. So I understand why North America people frown about it against it. And I get it 100% for that reason.
1: It's kind of nice to see the Canadians, though. It's kind of nice to see the Canadians put their hands on the guys' backs, and they do play a little tougher. Now, they do.
2: They do. Yeah. They do, but that's also cost Canada a lot in the past because the region they play in is called CONCACAF, which is North and Central America. They are renowned for being some of the worst cheaters in world football. And Canada, for the longest time, wouldn't do that. So they're in these massive games of World Cup qualification playing in Honduras or Panama or Mexico, and they're refusing. No, we're not doing that. And it's costing them. Now, they know the dark arts too. They'll do it too. You watch Stephen Eustachio. Right, he'll roll around a few times if he has to. So I don't like it, but it's almost like, you know, live by the sword or die by the sword, right? Yes, that's kind of what it's about.
1: Yes, sir. Listen, I'm going to let a way bigger soccer fan than me ask you a better question. I'd be remiss if I didn't. So Santi, take it away. Ask James whatever you want.
4: Thank you. This is more about Canadian soccer because Canada is becoming much more competitive in soccer and has a better sport infrastructure than even South America. And we know South America have the Brazils, the Argentinians, the Ecuadors. What does Canada need to do, or what Canada needs to develop more elite players and have a better national team?
2: Yeah, it's a great question. And they're starting. So the Canadian Premier League was born in 2019. It's our first ever truly professional league. And listen, it's a slow grow, right? People aren't really aware of the CPL just yet, but it's a good league. And we're seeing some players slowly make their move to better leagues. We're seeing actually Joel Waterman, who's on Canada's team, actually started off in the CPL, for example. There's an example there. So there are some players who have made that move. As we grow and that league grows and more teams coming and more money gets filtered into that league and into the game, we'll see more players see a pathway. Kids will see a pathway to becoming top professional players, eventually get into Europe. You know, MLS is big and it's getting bigger and bigger. But right now, most players still look at Europe as being the place they want to end in. So that's really important. But it comes down to money, right? Investing money in coaching, in training. There's going to be a brand new national training center announced in the next few months. We're not sure where it's going to be just yet, but like tens of millions of dollars have been poured into that to have a base for Canadian soccer, for coaches to learn to trade, for the players to come in to train. So that will really help. Most big countries in soccer have that already. It's an enormous thing. So it just comes down to dollars. Will corporate Canada stick around post-World Cup? Will they keep putting money into this sport? Because I hope they are from a selfish standpoint. I hope they are, but I don't see why they wouldn't.
1: What exactly too? And when you think about all the phases in life, why a lot of you know, elite players right now in the NBA, the current MVP is Canadians, because the Raptors were here. They get that grassroots development where that kid goes home and they say to their parents, "Guess what? I want to be Damon Stoudemire, Vince Carter." They want to be Bo Bichette or whoever it is to be the next baseball player. That's why BC has such big baseball, with Larry Walker being so famous. You just need that one Canadian star. And we've got Alphonso Davies, but I want to get one last thing from you. This was Mark Carney, and he was talking about, there's trade negotiation tensions, blah, blah, blah, but you're both co-hosting the World Cup. So how do you see co-hosting the World Cup? Will it help solve the tension? I don't think anyone was expecting that he was going to give a World Cup final answer, but here it is.
5: Co-hosting with your nearest neighbors, do you think sport can help bridge some of the divides that have occurred over recent times?
6: I think, sports at its best bridges those divides, and I'm sure the United States will take it well when we beat them in the final.
5: Will President Trump take it well?
6: I'll leave that one hanging.
1: Of course you're going to leave that one hanging, but the Carney curse has been put on the Edmonton Oilers, the Blue Jays, my Montreal Canadiens. Damn you. I'm not going to say that this is, but who do you see and how do we see? Santiago said that Canada has a chance to get out of the group stage, but who do you see in the final, if you can answer those two for us?
2: Yeah, so the final, I actually have this year, I have England against Spain in the final. Now, England, as I'm born and bred English, right? So they will break my heart at some point. Usually it's before the final. But I think they're legitimately a good team. I know Mark Carney said, we'll see them in the final. Neither the States or England or Canada are making the final of this World Cup. But there is a scenario, though. If the States win their group and Canada, I think, finished third, they could play each other on July the 1st, Canada.
1: Stop it.
2: Which would be amazing. It'd be incredible, right?
1: Where's the July 1st game?
2: It will be in the States. I think it's LA.
1: At SoFi Stadium?
2: I'm not sure.
4: Yeah, but that's not ideal because possibly, you said that Canada needs to go third from the group stage, right?
2: Yeah, and I think they could finish second or first, right? So there's a few permutations here. I have England and Spain in the final. Okay. But listen, there's three or four teams who are head and shoulders above everyone else. But it's a weird World Cup, right? 48 teams. The humidity in the States will count to a lot. So you might see a dark horse make a strong run in this tournament. I just don't think it'll be Canada.
1: But all I care about, James, is the fact that if we played US and Canada, regardless how that ends, that would be such an iconic thing to have Canada Day, US and Canada play, given everything that's happened. And how, seeing that rivalry in not just the hockey form would be so amazing.
2: Yeah. Well, I mean, we had the four nations with the Olympics, which were, one was great, one wasn't so great. For soccer, and all these new fans. I mean, I'm walking around here. I'm in Vancouver right now with the team. Walking around Vancouver, there's a buzz here, right? Football, soccer has arrived. In Toronto last week, it was there. It was tangible, right? It seems to be a shift. And if we can get to the point where we're playing on July the 1st against anyone, really, that's going to be a celebration, a national celebration, right? It'd be something really special.
1: Santiago, do you have
4: it? No, I was just going back to who's in the final. Why don't you have France? France has a great team. I was just curious.
2: They do.
4: But why not France?
1: Because England's got to be in
2: there. Cool. France could easily win it, right? Yeah. I mean, they're probably the deepest team. And their attack is insane. I worry about their midfield a little bit and their defense. I also think that if any teams could have an implosion, every few years a team has an implosion, right? A great team just loses their, and it's usually France or it's the Dutch, right? That happens to. And there's a lot of egos in that French team. Yeah. Kylian Mbappe is maybe the best player in world football, but he's a nutter. He is a complete head case.
1: You have.
2: And he.
1: I was saying, you've dropped some of the greatest lines I've heard.
2: Lose it. He could easily, let the ego get in the way, or he could score a hat trick again in the final and win it. It's one of those personalities.
1: Listen, James, this has been epic for me. We do have to get to the break because I got some new breaking news on the other side. But what a voice you have! What a wealth of knowledge! But also, too, thanks for having fun on this because again, you got to include people because we're not a sports show, but you got to include people to understand the basics of what this is. And at any basic of expanding a league, expanding a game, and making it better. It is always, always done at the grassroots level and getting kids involved and kids excited. Thank you so much, man. I appreciate you.
2: 100%. No, no, thank you very much. I appreciate it, Brad. At any time, happy to jump on. It's a fun tournament. And like I said, everyone's welcome. New fans, old fans, just give it a chance.
1: Yeah. What's the line? He's not a wimp. He's a lying cheat. I love it. James Sharmer, everybody. Host of Footy Prime and also too analyst for Sportsnet out in Vancouver right now with the team itself. When we come back after the break, we got to switch up to some news that's going on right in the moment. What's gone on in Toronto? Everybody knows about the U.S. consulate shooting, how it's connected to the recent death of Michael Pinizzotto. But now Chief Jemku just got done a press conference, and we'll get you the latest clips that will lead you into the news. It's No BS. I'm Brad Smith. But first, let's get to the roads with 640 Toronto. It's Big Trouble traffic.
7: Two big trouble spots on the 401. One is a crash in the eastbound express past Avenue Road in the right lane. Still with those delays from the Allen, so use the collectors instead. Also on the westbound express at Meadowvale, a stalled truck is in the right lane, causing a big backup now back to White's Road. And of course, the collector lanes are looking good here. 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Those are the big trouble traffic spots. Right now, I'm Miles Marcus, 640 Toronto.
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1: Now, we just recently got an update from Toronto Police Chief Myron Demkew about the U.S. consulate shooting. And he was live giving this press conference. And just to give some background, the shooting at the U.S. consulate that happened was March 10th. Shooting at a residence with the same kind of atmosphere was March 25th. There have been a lot of gun violence shootings that are all interconnected, right? But there is a glaring thing, and that is the age of the people shooting these weapons. All young kids, 19, 18. We see the numbers going down and down more and more. But Chief Myron Demkew at this podium said something that I think will send shockwaves through the rest of Canada. And we'll be talking about it for a while. Here he is. He says it's criminals for hire. Like, this is crazy.
17: What we are dealing with in this case and in other unrelated incidences, including shootings at synagogues and Jewish schools, is a recurring and similar modus operandi. And that is criminals for hire. Through encrypted messaging apps, young people are hired to carry out attacks against various targets. And in order to get paid, they're required to film their attacks.
1: Stop it.
17: Who is paying for this? This is what we are trying to determine.
1: I mean, obviously you should determine it. We're in a situation right now where we have tourism crime last week. We've got drug dealing happening at a Pearson airport. We've got child sex rings with those people out on bail. Where should I point next? Like, I'm just looking around. And we are in a situation right now where I had, you know, don't take this on me, but like you're breaking news about officers losing their life. A 19-year-old still on the run, Zahra Jabi, right? Still wanted, who was part of the group that shot Michael Pinizotto, right? That guy leaves his family and his wife and his beautiful children and the entire police force in a situation right now where they're trying to justify how this stuff keeps happening. But when you look at it, it's never justified. But why is it happening? Because the cops have become a target based on this Project South and corruption that was undercovered. Co-mingling with organized crime. We've become a place where we've had Durham Region Police just last week say, well, when you come into the country, we really can't track you once you're in here, even if you leave. So people are now just coming in, not on a visa or anything, just taking a plane ticket because we're open for business. And listen, this will lead into the news right now with Danny Longo, but it's something that will be breaking down tomorrow because criminals for hire, well, that's just added to the list of the shenanigans. And I really want to swear right there that's going on right now in Canada. David Cooper's coming up from 12 to 1. Shea Ganim will be out west from 1 to 2. Drex will be live in studio. Just saw him in the hallway from 2 to 3. But Ben Mulrooney will take you home from 3 to 6. It's No BS. I'm Brad Smith. Great things will happen. Just say them out loud. Something great will happen today. Peace. I'm out of here.
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29: Global news. It's 21 degrees at 12 o'clock. I'm Danny Longo. Police Chief Myron Demke says shootings at the U.S. consulate and some synagogues and Jewish schools are linked and believed to be part of a gun-for-hire network. Police in York Region say six people have been charged with murder and the death of a man in Aurora last week, and Mayor's Executive Committee is meeting today, and the mayor is once again speaking out about the expansion of Billy Bishop Airport. We'll get to all that after we check on the drive. Here is 640 Toronto, big trouble traffic.
7: Still a big trouble spot, slowing things down on part of the 401. We have this crash in the eastbound express past Avenue Road, blocking the right lane. And with those delays from the Allen in the express, you want to use the collectors. Once again, a crash is closing northbound Old Weston past St. Clair, so avoid that by using Weston or Caledonia. Auto Shack, now participating Rona Plus. From brakes and axles to struts, shocks, and radiators, they've got what you need for your vehicle. Visit them in store today. Those are the big trouble traffic spots right now. I'm Miles Marcus, 640 Toronto.
29: Toronto Police Chief Myron Demke says that investigators have linked multiple shootings, including one at the U.S. consulate in March, to multi-layered gun-for-hire networks that have also targeted synagogues in the city.
17: What we are dealing with in this case and in other unrelated incidences, including shootings at synagogues and Jewish schools, is a recurring and similar modus operandi, and that is criminals for hire.
29: Police say young adults are being recruited and paid by the networks to carry out the shootings, which have involved some recently seized firearms. A veteran Toronto police officer was killed last week during a raid linked to several shooting investigations. Constable Mark Pinizzotto was shot on Thursday while officers were carrying out a search warrant at an apartment building in the city's northwest and died in hospital. A suspect who was shot by police, 19-year-old Nicholas Bennett, remains in hospital and will be charged with first-degree murder. Investigators are searching for another suspect, 19-year-old Zara Jabi, who's wanted in connection with the U.S. consulate shooting and believed to be armed and dangerous. Six people are facing a second-degree murder charge in connection with the death of a man at a home in Aurora. On June 10th, York police were called to a residence for reports of unknown trouble. They found 55-year-old David Goss suffering from significant trauma, and he was pronounced dead on the scene. The cause of death was determined to be blunt force trauma. 44-year-old James Montgomery, 31-year-old Craig Wilson, 36-year-old Jamie White, 58-year-old Fabio Faganello, and 54-year-old Maria Faganello and 29-year-old Bianca Faganello have all been charged in connection with Goss's death. City of Toronto's executive committee is meeting today with the FIFA World Cup front and center on the agenda. Speaking with reporters ahead of the meeting, Mayor Olivia Chow said that council will be discussing targeted improvements they could make to Toronto World Cup events, particularly FanFest. These include more ticket scanners at the venue entrances, better communication with those waiting in line, and improved waste collection. While addressing questions, the mayor expressed frustration over the lack of information and funding surrounding the province's Billy Bishop expansion plan.
2: I don't understand what the Toronto Port Authority have to hide. Why are they hiding the consultant report? I know there's a consultant report. Make it public. They quote from it. Then where is it? Why are they trying to hide it? I don't understand.
29: In the annual general meeting last week, Toronto Port Authority maintained that taxpayers would not be on the hook for the expansion, but said no costed plan has been finalized or will be released before public consultations end on July 24th. A look at the forecast from the Global News Weather Center. A mix of sun and clouds this afternoon, a 40% chance of showers, a high of 23, cloudy, some showers tonight, a low of 15. Tomorrow, 40% chance of rain, the risk of a thunderstorm, high of 21. On Thursday, we could see showers once again, a high of 24. It's 22 degrees in downtown Toronto. I'm Danny Longo. This is Global News.
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4: Hello and welcome in. It's the afternoon last show. I'm David Cooper. Alex Pearson is away. We'll be here for the hour, and during it, you'll learn a few things but might lose a few brain cells along the way. Here are some of the topics that we're going to cover. Ever been at work and heard somebody tell their inspirational story of resilience? Maybe they climbed Everest. These stories can make many people feel bad about themselves, which is not what you'd expect. Details in 10 minutes' time. Then, is that a ghost in my bedroom or a spirit in your basement? Or is it just a glitch your brain is having? Because it's a weird Tuesday. Halfway through the hour, the psychology of paranormal encounters and whether your brain is wired to see ghosts when they're not there. All right, those are just some of the topics we're going to hit this afternoon. There will be more. You will learn more. But for now, let's dive right in. A few years ago, the idea of reverse aging technology and drugs sounded a bit silly and like a thing a billionaire would fund after watching too much sci-fi. Fast forward to now, the first cellular reprogramming injection therapy has been injected into a real live human being by a biotech company. But does this stuff work? Let's discuss it here with Hillary Brick, a health correspondent at Business Insider, who's recently reported on this. Hillary, welcome to the show.
6: Thanks for having me, David.
4: I gotta ask, I know you're not like a biotech employee or whatever, but as you understand it, what is a reverse aging injection? Because I gotta admit, I haven't really heard about this before.
6: Yeah, so this is something that has been really confined to labs and, you know, tests on mice and a few monkeys until now. But the first, what we can consider age reversal therapy, is now in a human, and it's a pretty limited application at this point. It's just a shot into a person's eyeball. But the overall goal of these kinds of therapies, which are called cellular reprogramming drugs, is to rewind the clock on cells. So, you know, other longevity treatments that might be out there, they're really about slowing down aging or kind of like improving health, whereas this is sort of an entirely new mechanism whereby the drug maker is really trying to rewind the age of a cell, bring it back to an earlier stage in its life to make it more, you know, have more vitality, vigor, internally within cells.
0: This sounds kind of magical, this idea that you might make an old cell young again. What happens to cells as they age? How do they change? And what are scientists trying to do to make them, I don't know, forget what they learned about growing old?
6: Yeah, so there's a lot of theories about this. And again, you know, theories are theories, but the idea kind of being that as your cells age, and of course some of them die, and then there's also these like zombie cells hanging out, kind of extra junk in the body, but also that, you know, over time the processes that cells go through where, you know, DNA is being replicated, they kind of get like old and creaky, for lack of a better term. So some people talk about this kind of photocopier idea of like, as you're photocopying over time, you know, your cells are turning over, you're creating new skin cells, new tissue cells, but the process is like kind of degrading over time and getting less efficient and less, you know, so aging is kind of like a result of that idea of just becoming, the cells becoming less efficient over time.
0: I got to ask, why did researchers start with an eyeball? Because to me, that doesn't sound like a beginner injection site. That sounds like a horror movie injection site. Was this like a science thing, a safety thing? Why the eyeball?
6: Yeah, I would say largely a safety thing. So people are, you know, the eyeball is relatively isolated from the rest of the body. And so as opposed to, you know, just injecting this into like a muscle cell or a liver cell, there's less concern about that reprogramming traveling throughout the rest of the body because the eyeball is a relatively protected space. But then, of course, the flip side of that is that it's a little less exciting. You know, a lot of the biotech competitors here to this startup, Life Biosciences, that did the eyeball injection are like, you know, we're not really that excited about eyeballs, although, you know, curing age-related blindness would be really cool. But their ultimate goal is a lot bigger. You know, if you could do this in other organs of the body, the idea being that you would have these sort of processes that have a cascade effect across the entire system, maybe rejuvenating, you know, the entire body or the way that the entire body works.
0: So this is all fine, cool and well. And I want to talk about what'll happen if this is successful, what new products could enter the market or be tested, I guess, first before entering the market. But there's a terrifying side to this. My understanding is the same mechanisms that this injection is working with to make cells younger can also be linked to cancer. Isn't that scary?
6: Yeah, totally. So this whole concept comes from some Nobel Prize winning work that Yamanaka, they're actually called the Yamanaka factors, this scientist Shinya Yamanaka developed about 20 years ago, and there's four of them. So there are four cellular reprogramming factors. Two of those are what we call oncogenes, so oncology, cancer. You know, if you think about it, you know, if you're trying to get a cell to grow, rejuvenate, the ultimate expression of that is like, you know, uncontrolled growth, what we know as cancer. So, you know, if you take this process too far or to, you know, the furthest extent level that you can take it, we're talking about propelling cancer. And indeed, that is what has been seen in some trials with mice. This first in-human therapy in the eyeball, they're only using three of those four factors, and they're not using the one that's most closely associated with cancer.
0: I see.
6: So that's kind of, they're hoping that maybe they can help control it that way.
0: So if the treatment works, what's next for these biotech companies? What would the next human trial look like?
6: All of this is very early stage, but some of the tissues that people are most excited about is liver. There's a lot of, you know, fatty liver disease and other diseases associated with how our livers age. And so scientists are excited about the potential for liver treatment. Muscle cells, you know, there's a lot of talk right now with the GLP-1 drugs about muscle wasting. And sarcopenia, you know, the muscle wasting that comes naturally with age, above like age 40, roughly, you know, you're just losing muscle. So that would be an application that scientists are really excited about. And then, you know, who knows what else? It just really depends how this goes. They're starting it in one person. with glaucoma. And then over the course of this year, going to be testing it in like maybe like 2, 3, 4 more other people, you know, less than 20 people total. So it really remains to be seen like what happens in this very first trial. And I think that will determine if these companies like, you know, Eli Lilly, for example, has invested in some of these startups, you know, but just an initial investment. So like if it's successful, maybe you'll see more investment. If it's not, then maybe they just drop it.
0: Now, why are billionaires like Jeff Bezos, our Amazon overlord, Sam Altman, our ChatGPT or OpenAI overlord, why are these people so interested in this tech?
6: I mean, why are billionaires so interested in longevity overall? I mean, it's kind of like a philosophical question.
0: The one thing they can't buy their way out of, aging, but yeah. Now it seems like they're interested in doing that.
6: Yeah, but I think like specifically this concept of cellular reprogramming is probably really appealing to them because, you know, whatever industry you work in, you tend to see every problem through that lens. And this is a very like tech, like let's reprogram ourselves. You can't get a more one-to-one comparison with like how you reprogram a computer or like, hey, sure, let's get the latest Apple update or whatever, you know, let's get the latest version of ChatGPT in there. And it's like, yeah, if we could just do that to ourselves, that would be cool. But again, it's like, well, what, you know, our bodies are not software. So what are the unintended consequences?
0: Well, it's exciting. It's terrifying. It's maybe a little disheartening. It's cool tech nonetheless. I appreciate you coming on the show and talking about it, Hillary.
6: Yeah, thanks for having me.
0: You can read more of Hillary Brick's article on this topic at Business Insider, where she's a health correspondent. Coming up next, how some people's stories of resilience make everyone else feel bad. I'm David Cooper. Alex Pearson is away.
1: I-640 Toronto, big trouble traffic, problems for the 401, eastbound express past Avenue Road. There's a crash cleanup. The right lane is blocked, adding delays on the highway. If you're in those eastbound express lanes approaching Avenue Road, stay in the left lane. You're the reason Sunnybrook targets tumors in real time and why a stroke is reversed in 10 minutes. Give today at you'retherereason.ca. That's the big trouble traffic spot right now. I'm Richard Martin, 640 Toronto.
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2: At work, have you ever heard someone tell their inspirational story of resilience? How they somehow ended up overcoming adversity and being successful? And after hearing it, you just felt kind of worse about yourself. It turns out stories like these can be a little like social media, helpful for some people, intimidating for others. I am here with Brady Shanklin, a management professor at the University of Mississippi who studied this. Brady, welcome to the show.
3: Hey, I appreciate you having me, David.
2: I always thought of resilience as a good thing. And when I've heard motivational speakers or my coworkers tell their wild tales of it, I find it a little inspirational. What made you start wondering whether there could be a downside to constantly celebrating everybody's resilience?
3: Well, if you don't mind, I might share a little bit of an anecdote. The idea was actually born out of an experience I had with my wife. We have young kids, and they were in swim lessons at the YMCA. And when you're three or four and you're learning to swim, it's a lot of drowning and a little bit of swimming. but you get these opportunities to see kids demonstrate resilience. You know, they struggle and then they bounce back. And as we were watching our resilient little swimmers, my wife and I noticed that we had kind of different emotional experiences and different responses to their resilience. And so seeing them struggle and bounce back, and how my wife seemed to react very positively, but I tended to have a more negative emotional response. I started to think about, well, what are some of the social implications of resilience? You know, we focus a lot on how resilience is good for the individual themselves. There's all these benefits associated with being resilient in the workplace. But how does resilience impact other people around you? If you demonstrate resilience, how does that impact your coworkers? And so in this little experience I had, I thought, okay, let's unpack this a bit more and try to understand, how do people respond emotionally? And maybe it's not always positive. Maybe there's some psychological processes in there that might lead people to respond a little bit more negatively, even though we often, as you say, think about resilience as being this great thing.
2: Come to think of it, before I was in radio, I worked for these big companies, you know, like big public companies kind of thing. And often it was very like senior and powerful people at these organizations sharing these stories in public forums and everyone clapping. And I can't imagine how the kind of, you know, junior employee might be sitting in the corner thinking, I haven't gone through a divorce. I haven't ever been fired. These people are saying I need to go through this adversity to be great. Maybe they might feel bad about themselves.
3: Yeah. And we find it, what we show is that, like, when people feel like you can't relate to the person who has demonstrated resilience, and that's when we start to see these anxious emotions surface, right? And so if you look at your coworker, and maybe your boss is trying to applaud and, you know, put on a pedestal this employee who's done really well, or maybe it's a LinkedIn post that you're reading, right, about this person who demonstrated resilience, right? And you think, well, I'm not anything like that person. Like, I'm just a guy at a computer, or a gal at a computer, right? That person has three kids and I'm single and living in an apartment in New York, right? Like, people have these different experiences. And if we focus on what makes us different, and that's where we might have this potential to be more anxious instead of, like you say, inspired and feeling good when we see other people demonstrate and bounce back from hardship.
2: That's so curious. It makes me think that maybe your study, well, it's about resilience. The deeper thing here is about social comparison and how not everyone's story is matching everyone else's, and that can make someone feel bad about themselves.
3: Absolutely. It's absolutely a story about social comparison, and that's really what's tipping the needle here, right?

0: relation to this person. And you know, again, as I've kind of been saying, right, if we feel like, hey, I don't, they have all these things I don't have. So when hardship comes for me, I don't know what's going to happen. Like, I don't feel so certain that I'm going to be able to bounce back like they did because they have all these things I don't have. So you're absolutely right. Certainly the story of social comparison.
1: Yeah. It's sort of like a, if they can do it, so can I attitude versus a, well, there's no way I could do that. I could no way I could overcome that kind of adversity. I feel kind of small when I hear this story. I never thought of it that way. Should we be careful about the stories we share at work, especially when we're in positions of power, perhaps?
0: I love that because I certainly, you know, we started off talking about, hey, I thought resilience was this good thing. And I certainly don't want to be on here as the guy who's disavowing resilience. That's not what I'm here to say. I think resilience, we have overwhelming research and findings that show that resilience is this great thing, has positive implications for the person themselves, for the organization. But I think what you said, it's a cautionary tale, right? It's, let's just have a more holistic perspective on what resilience is and how it functions in the workplace. And there might be these social dynamics we haven't really explored. And so I like that, the wording of cautionary, right? Let's, if you're in a management position, right, be careful about how you tell these stories. And I think more specifically, are you encouraging your employees to find similarities with their resilient coworkers? Are you promoting, hey, like, you can be like this person, right? Think about, like, they were once like you. They were once sitting in your spot. They once had similar types of parts, right? Like, making sure that your employees can draw these sorts of connections to either you as the resilient person or to the other employee. Because we don't always have control over what kind of resilience we observe, right? Like, we're just going about our work days, going about our social lives. And so we don't necessarily... we don't have this ability to filter if we're going to see or not see someone demonstrating resilience. But what we can control is more of this social comparison aspect where we can control, like, let's find the similarities that we have with other people. Let's build off those. Let's focus on those instead of being quick to say, well, I'm not anything like this person. That's where we start to get anxious. And then in turn, that anxiety leads us to think negatively about our own stress. And then we start to, we don't do and perform as well in the workplace as we want to.
1: I'm actually thinking about a time where I worked at a company where the CEO like climbed Mount Everest and gave like a whole talk about it. And I'm like thinking, this is not me for a variety of reasons. One, I don't hike. I don't climb. Two, it's kind of expensive to climb Mount Everest. Like, this is not like an affordable vacation. It's tens of thousands of dollars. And I just was sitting in the audience being like, this is kind of BS maybe. And I thought that was the cynic in me, but I guess it's kind of normal to feel bad when certain kinds of overcoming adversity stories are shared by your coworkers. Now I don't feel like such a cynic.
0: Yeah, no, absolutely not. It's one of these emotions that we experience are they come naturally in response to this social. And you know, it comes back to what you're saying. It's a story of social comparisons. It's a very understanding the social dynamics of resilience, right? And so it's natural when you have these experiences to feel these emotions on the back of trying to understand how you relate to other people. And so as we, you know, as I had this initial experience watching my kids swim, it was really like, okay, well, what are the psychological processes at play? And it was kind of fun for Tyler and I to unpack, you know, comparing yourself to other people, thinking about our own experiences, like you say, in work settings or, you know, even in academic settings where so-and-so has this success with getting stuff published or whatever it might be, or teaching in the classroom and thinking about, well, how have I responded in the past? And then kind of building on that to develop this research.
1: We've touched a little bit upon what maybe managers or people in leadership positions can do to make sure their stories are relatable. If you're sitting in that audience or you're sitting in that team meeting where you're the junior employee and your story sounds nothing like the person sharing an inspirational narrative, what do you recommend I do as the person who might feel bad comparing myself?
0: I think you got to get to know your coworkers. How can you find these similarities and how can it's got, I'll admit this suggestion is a little bit of an extension of what we studied specifically, but I think you've got to know your coworkers. And it's the same for the management side too. Like, how can you help your employees see their similarities with these resilient individuals or with yourself if you don't know at a fundamental level, like, who they are? And so I would encourage employees, get to know your coworkers. And that way, when they demonstrate resilience, you can find those connections. It's hard to find connections and see similarities with people that you don't know and you don't understand. And so both on the management side and on the, I think there's an onus on both sides. Like, you got to know the people you work with, or else how are you going to make those kind of connections, right?
1: Brady, this has been an interesting way to look at these inspirational tales that I've always

0: thought it should come off one way, but in fact, can come off another sometimes. I appreciate you coming on the show.
1: Hey, thanks again, David. Appreciate it.
0: Brady Shanklin is a management professor at the University of Mississippi. Coming up next, 1 in 5 people say they've seen a ghost. So is it your brain or the afterlife that might be the real culprit? I'm David Cooper. Alex Pearson is away.
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0: In for Alex Pearson, this is The Last Show with David Cooper. Have Have you ever seen a ghost? If the answer is yes, congratulations. You're in a camp with about 1 in 5 Americans who say they have. So, do spirits haunt us? Do they walk among us? Or are our brains just really, really good at turning weird moments and experiences into supernatural ones? Well, that is what we're going to discuss here with Melissa Maffeo, a psychology and neuroscience professor at Wake Forest University. Melissa, welcome to the show.
12: Thank you so much, David.
0: So the 1 in 5 people saying they've seen a ghost, before we get into whether ghosts are real and statistics, what fascinates you the most about that number? It seems oddly high to me.
12: It is an oddly high number, and that's what fascinates me. So you could think if 1 in 5 people have claimed to have seen a ghost, that's a lot of people. Maybe there really are ghosts. Or maybe everybody's brain gets tricked and we're suffering from this mass delusion. But whatever that answer is, it's really, really interesting.
0: Now, like, I've experienced kind of like a brain glitch. Maybe when I'm a little bit too tired, I like think I see a shadow and I'm convinced there's like a dog in my apartment. I know there isn't one, but in the moment, I'm like very convinced of it.
12: Mm-hmm.
0: I mean, I don't want to be mean to people and tell them their experiences are real, but can our brain basically play tricks on us, convince us that things are happening when they aren't?
12: Yeah, and that happens all the time. And most people don't quite realize when it is happening. Do you remember back in 2014, there was that blue and gold dress that went viral on the internet?
0: How could I forget?
12: And the cool thing about that dress was that all of us looked at it and we saw different colors. I, of course, saw blue and gold. But I show it to my students every semester and we have a debate about what students see. And the cool thing is that we're all looking at the exact same thing at the exact same time and can see in real time that we're all having different experiences. So if we take that onto our realities and we're all being bombarded by sensory information all the time, some of us take different things from that sensory information than others do. And it's really hard to say what's real and what isn't real. And some people perceive it as ghosts. And I'm not able to say, right, I can't tell someone that their experience isn't real just because I haven't experienced it. So I don't know if there are ghosts or not, but that some people can perceive that from their information that they've taken from the environment.
0: Let's take an example here. Like we take a healthy skeptic, someone who doesn't believe in ghosts, and an average ghost believer, and we walk them through on a tour of like an old creepy building, like a haunted house. And someone has an experience in that tour where they feel like they see the ghost, the believer, and then the skeptic doesn't. Just like that, we have someone exact same experience, two completely different interpretations.
12: Mm-hmm.
0: Is an example like that kind of what might be going on? And if it is, how do we know the difference? How do we know who's right in this scenario?
12: So that's where we need empirical evidence. And that experiment that you have described has been done. Researchers have taken groups of people and told half of the people that this old disused building has been a site of ghosts and hauntings, and told the other groups of people, it's just an old disused building that doesn't have anything interesting about it. And they walked through this old building and people just kind of reported any like weird sensations that they had, which might include like feelings, perceptions, hallucinations, weird smells, like really anything. And then not surprisingly, the group that expected to see something paranormal, that were told that the building was haunted, had more experiences than the non-haunted, than the non, you know, suggested group. And that's been replicated in a lot of different ways. So how do we know who's right and who isn't? We can't measure ghosts. That's the problem. We do not have the technology to be able to do that. So until we can truly measure a ghost or some kind of supernatural entity, we're really never going to know who's right and who's wrong, truly.
0: But there are ghost hunters who bring in weird devices that they say measure electromagnetic fields in haunted houses and talk about presences and measurements and audio recordings. There are people that will say there is evidence. I'm not sure I believe it, but what would you say to someone like that?
12: Yeah, so there are lots of different types of quote evidence. Some of it is a little bit hard to refute. I have made friends with some local paranormal investigators, and they've given me quite a few recordings of just things that they've picked up in their investigations. And I certainly don't have an explanation for what these are. Like on one of the videos, it's fixed on this like attic door where the people that lived in the house had reported some kind of anomalous experiences, and they had set up a camera to record constantly on this door, and they cut the video so that you can just see kind of the interesting thing. And what you see in the video is this massive ball of glowing light coming out of the door, and then it lasts for like maybe 2 or 3 minutes, and then it fades back to normal. And they say, you know, they've had the video vetted. They have shown that it's not, I don't know, the headlights of a car outside or anything like that. The video itself doesn't have a glitch. And I'm certainly not an audiovisual expert at all. So I don't know what it is. And there's really just no way to say. Another thing that I've heard people doing is recording sounds from these supposedly haunted areas. And if you slow down the tape and all this stuff, you can get this electronic voice phenomena that if you listen really closely, you might be able to hear something. And I also have recordings of those from these same paranormal investigators. And they'll say it sounds like, I don't know, there's a little kid voice saying mommy or a name or something. But the problem with that is that when we are taking in sensory information, our brains do it in two ways. We do what's called bottom-up processing, which is where the external information, like a sound wave, is going to come into our ear and activate neurons in our ear that send that sound information up to our brain. The second part of that process is called top-down processing, where the brain hears that sound, that pattern of neuronal activity that comes from the ears, and makes sense of it. So if you already have an expectation of what that's going to be, your brain is going to perceive something different than if you don't have an expectation. And sort of a non-paranormal example of that is if you can think of a song that maybe you don't know the lyrics to, and it's kind of hard to understand the lyrics when you're hearing the song. If your friend tells you something that the lyrics are, but your friend's wrong, you're going to hear the wrong lyrics when you listen to it. And then maybe later you'll correct yourself and then you can hear the correct lyrics, but you also might not. So when we're looking at this visual information, when we're listening to these audio recordings, we're doing it through the filter of, you know, our previous experiences and what we expect to hear. So if you believe in ghosts and you would expect to see a ghost or hear a ghost, you're more likely to hear a ghost, which is why we need really rigorous scientific methodology to assess what these kinds of stimuli might actually be.
0: It's kind of a chicken and egg problem. Like, do we believe in ghosts and therefore unusual experiences are attributed to ghosts? Or do you have an unusual experience and then attribute it to a ghost? I guess it's different for everybody. Let's talk about meaning making, because I feel like humans, there's this like need to make meaning of our surroundings, of grief, of loss, of belief that the people that we've lost are somehow still with us. And can that bias us into believing that ghosts are real?
12: Absolutely. Absolutely. Death and grief and loss are tragic and horrible and hard to overcome. So people grasp for meanings when they might not know what's going on. So the idea that our loved ones are able to communicate with us may be comforting to some people. And that's why a lot of people go and talk to psychics and mediums, because they believe that they can communicate with a lost loved one. And that gives them a strong sense of peace, which is nice, you know, which is definitely not nothing. If that's how you find your peace with your lost love, I think that's really important. And I think when we have an experience that we can't really explain, it's ambiguous, but we don't like ambiguity. It's uncomfortable to experience things that we don't know what's causing. So we do search for meaning when it might be hard to find.
0: I'm here with Melissa Maffeo, a psychology and neuroscience professor at Wake Forest University. Check out her book, Science of the Supernatural, Critical Thinking of the Mind and Brain, available wherever books are sold. Melissa, it's been a joy having you here. Thanks for coming.
12: Thanks so much for having me, David.
0: Just ahead, do you think most people are terrible? Well, a huge international study found something surprising. People aren't the worst. They cooperate more than you think. What that means for you next. I'm David Cooper. Alex Pearson is away.
13: 640 Toronto, big trouble traffic, big problems now for the 401 Westbound Express past Islington. There's a crash there involving a truck. It's blocking the left lane. That's causing heavy delays back towards Kiel. Stick to the westbound collectors to save time. On the 404 southbound past the 407, there's a stalled vehicle blocking the right lane. 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Offer ends July 6th. Those are the big trouble traffic spots. I'm Richard Martin, 640 Toronto.
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0: People often complain about everybody else being selfish, only out for yourself. Have you ever heard someone scream, "People are the worst"? But are we all generally bad at cooperating? Or is the big problem here that we underestimate how cooperative everyone actually is? That is what we're going to discuss here with economics professor at the University of Bonn in Germany, Armin Falk. Armin, welcome to the show.
21: Thank you very much for the invitation. I'm happy to be here.
0: So I think we all know what cooperation means, but when economists, people like you, talk about cooperation, what exactly are we getting at here, and why is it such a big deal in human behavior?
21: Well, cooperation really is one of the most important social behaviors, I would say. It's so important because collectively we will only be able to manage collective good problems if there's some willingness to cooperate with a stranger. Think of, you know, providing common goods like climate change, helping others, overfishing problems. So there's tons of cooperation problems out there. And without a willingness to engage in cooperation with a stranger, groups, nations, etc., will do worse compared to groups that are actually capable of cooperation. And therefore, cooperation is so important. And there's a long tradition in psychology, in biology, in economics to study the foundation of cooperation, why people cooperate, what are the conditions under which it is more or less likely, etc. And you know, in short, what it does is, what defines a cooperation decision is really the tension between an action that is hurting my self-interest, but favoring utility or welfare of others. So it's a tension between acting pro-socially, if you like, helping others, promoting the welfare of others, but this comes at an individual cost. And because there's this tension, if people were only selfish, you would never observe any cooperation.
0: I live in the U.S. We kind of live in times that feel highly polarized. Like there's people who will not cooperate with us. If we turn on the news, all we're seeing is groups of people who refuse to cooperate or worse. So we might assume that our neighbor, the people that we interact with on a daily basis, are not cooperative. How do you begin to test a question like that? And when you did, what did you find about what people think about how others cooperate, how much others cooperate?
21: Right. What we did is we ran a very simple cooperation experiment. It was a two-player cooperation experiment. Each participant in this experiment was paired with a stranger from their own country. And both participants had to decide whether to cooperate or to defect. And defection yielded a safe payoff of $100. Cooperation only yielded $70. However, if both decided to cooperate, a donation of $400 was made to fight global warming, a collective good problem. So the act of cooperation triggered a donation to fight global warming, but it came at a cost to the individual. And this experiment was run in 125 countries in more than 100,000 participants. And here we are talking about the largest cooperation experiment ever run on this planet, actually. In 125 representative country samples. And together with this cooperation decision, we also asked people, suppose or consider 100 people from your own country. We are running this experiment in many amongst many people in your own country. How many out of these 100 would you believe would cooperate? So we are eliciting a belief about cooperation, not just the cooperation decision, but also the belief.
0: Yeah, you're seeing what other people think of others, basically.
21: Exactly. And here's what's really striking. First, cooperation is much higher than at least I expected. On average, the global average cooperation rate is actually 69%. But at the same time, people are very pessimistic, as you indicated, very pessimistic about their fellow citizens' willingness to cooperate, which is only about 47%. So there's a huge perception gap or a misperception, if you like, between the actual rate of cooperation, which is 69% on average, global average, and a perceived cooperation rate of only 47%. And that wedge, this misperception, is super important. Why? Because beliefs about the willingness to cooperate of others is one of the key determinants of my own willingness to cooperate. So if I have mistaken beliefs, my cooperation is lower than it could be had I correct beliefs about others.
0: Interesting. So we're better people than we think, but we don't think we're that great. And the fact that we don't think we're that great makes us cooperate less, is what you're saying.
21: Absolutely. Absolutely. And if you push it a little further, sort of interrupting, we could live in a better world. If we were having more correct beliefs about the cooperativeness of our fellow citizens, we would actually live in a better world. Why? Because we would cooperate more.
0: It's a positive feedback loop, basically. If we think our neighbor's a good person, we're more likely to be a good person. But our neighbor is a better person than we think they are.
21: On average, that's absolutely right. That's exactly what our data show. And what's striking is this is a phenomenon that we see in every single country. The amount to which there's this perception gap varies, of course. Everything is culturally specific, the determinants of cooperation, the level of cooperation, the perception gap, of course. Everything is kind of culturally specific. And we talk about how and in which sense in the paper in more detail. But the very fact of a misperception gap that is overly pessimistic is prevalent in every single country that we look at.
0: I do got to ask, were there some countries that stuck out for you? Like, for example, I live in the U.S. My understanding is that Finland is an outlier of some sort. What were some countries that stood out and why do you think they did?
21: One country that I have in mind right now is actually Germany, my country. Here, the cooperation rate is quite high. It's more than 80%. But people are particularly pessimistic. They have an expectation of cooperation of about 45% only. So it's almost half as high only as the actual cooperation rate. So here in that country, in Germany, there's a particularly pronounced perception gap. The cooperation rates between countries varies a lot, from about 25 to more than 90%. So here you see the huge variation, but always conditional on the level of cooperation in every single country. People underestimate their fellow citizens' willingness to cooperate.
0: That's so interesting. And I'm still kind of just stuck on this positive feedback loop. If only we saw our neighbors for what they were, more willing to cooperate than we think they are.
21: Yes.
0: Our society would be a better place because that would increase our willingness to cooperate.
21: Totally. And this is why I think it is so important to talk about this paper, other papers showing perception gaps. In a certain sense, we are living in, or you could say, there are possible states of the world that could occur, that could come up. And they are characterized by different kinds of equilibria, expectation equilibria. If everybody believes everybody else is selfish, people will be selfish. If everybody believes others are cooperative, this group, this country will be more cooperative, richer, happier, etc., etc. We showed the positive associations with cooperation in the companion paper. So in many ways, there are possible states of the world. And because we have wrong beliefs, we are picking or choosing an equilibrium that is not optimal. We could live in a better world if we had more correct beliefs. So if I may add one sentence, we actually show in the paper that we are living in this kind of bad equilibrium because we are underestimating the willingness to cooperate of our neighbors, but we can do something about it. Correcting this misperceptions not only changes beliefs, as we show, in a causal way, it also affects the willingness to cooperate. So if we correct beliefs, we can actually move to a better equilibrium, i.e. live in a better world.
0: Armin, this conversation has been fascinating. I appreciate you coming on the program.
21: Thank you very much.
0: Armin Falk is an economics professor at the University of Bonn in Germany. That is a wrap on the Noon Hour Last Show. I am David Cooper. Alex Pearson is away. Catch me tonight, 7 p.m. in Toronto, 9 p.m. London. That'll be the evening last show. You know, this show, but different. And that's every weekday. Okay, thanks for tuning in. We'll be back tonight.
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31: This is Global News. It's 22 degrees at 1 o'clock. I'm Danny Longo. Toronto's police chief says that investigators have linked multiple shootings, including one at the U.S. consulate, to multi-layered gun-for-hire networks. For the first time in nearly 75 years, Hockey Night in Canada will not air on the CBC next season, and the Maple Leafs' new GM has made his first trade. We'll get to all that after we check on the drive. Here's 640 Toronto Big Trouble Traffic.
3: 640 Toronto, big trouble traffic problems for the 401 westbound express past Islington. A crash cleanup, the left lane is blocked. It is causing delays back towards the Allen. Stick to the westbound collectors through the 400. You will save time. If you're in those westbound express lanes approaching Islington, stay in the right lane. Get your car summer ready. 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That's the Big Trouble Traffic Spot. I'm Richard Martin, 640 Toronto.
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31: Toronto Police Chief Myron Demkew says that investigators have linked multiple shootings, including one at the U.S. consulate, to multi-layered gun-for-hire networks that have also targeted synagogues in the city. He gave an update today.
7: Through encrypted messaging apps, young people are hired to carry out attacks against various targets. And in order to get paid, they're required to film their attacks. Who is paying for this? This is what we are trying to determine, including by working with our RCMP and FBI colleagues.
31: Now, a veteran Toronto police officer was killed last week during a raid linked to several shooting investigations, including the one at the U.S. consulate. A 19-year-old suspect who was shot by police and remains in hospital is facing a first-degree murder charge. Hockey Night in Canada is not returning to CBC next season. A joint statement by Rogers Sportsnet and the CBC says the public broadcaster will no longer carry NHL broadcasts. A sub-licensing agreement between the two broadcasters, which allowed the program to air on the CBC, expired at the end of the Stanley Cup playoffs and has not been renewed. Hockey Night in Canada has aired on CBC television for nearly 75 years. John Chayka has made his first big move with the Maple Leafs. Toronto's new general manager traded goaltender Joseph Woll and defenseman Simon Benoit to the Philadelphia Flyers for defenseman Emile Andre, netminder Samuel Ersson, and a third-round pick at the 2026 NHL draft on Tuesday. Woll departs Toronto, which picked him 62nd in 2016. The 27-year-old, who had been partnered with Anthony Stolarz in the Maple Leafs crease, has had a difficult time staying healthy in the NHL, with 42 appearances he made in 2024-25 representing a career high. The hard-nosed Benoit also had 6 assists in 73 games last season as Toronto missed the playoffs for the first time in a decade. Prime Minister Mark Carney says Canada will impose new sanctions against Russia as its war in Ukraine continues. Carney made the announcement during a meeting at the G7 summit with Ukrainian President Volodymyr Zelensky. Meeting on the summit sidelines with Zelensky, Carney said that the tide is turning in Russia's more than 4-year war on Ukraine.
8: Ukraine will win. It's just a question of time. It's just a question of how much senseless slaughter Russia perpetrates.
31: Last month, Carney announced Canada will contribute another $270 million to help Ukraine secure critical military capabilities in its defense against Russia's full-scale invasion. A look at the forecast from the Global News Weather Center. Mix of sun and clouds this afternoon. A 40% chance of showers. A high of 23. Cloudy with showers beginning tonight. Low of 15. Tomorrow, 40% chance of showers and the risk of a thunderstorm. High of 21. On Thursday, cloudy. A 60% chance of rain and a high of 24. It's 22 degrees in downtown Toronto. I'm Danny Longo. 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

0: price of oil this morning, as we sit here right now, is Brent crude $78.95, WTI crude $76.03. Both of them down $4.5 today. So it's been a pretty steady slide, because if you remember, not long ago, it was over $100, right? And it sort of settled down around $92.93 for the last little while. But now that we're moving closer towards this resolution, this deal to end the situation with Iran, it looks like there's some optimism, and the prices continue to come down. Let's hope that continues. So what does that mean? Where are we going in all of this? How much can we expect things to fall, not only on oil, but on the price of gas, right? We're going to check in with Dan McTagg, who is with Canadians for Affordable Energy. He's the president of that organization. We've talked to him about this many times. Dan, thanks for joining us again. Appreciate it.
1: Oh, really good to be here, Shay. Thanks for having me. And finally, on some very good news.
0: Yeah, right. Exactly. Yeah, it looks like this deal, let's hope it holds. But, you know, we're moving in that direction regardless. Prices coming down, like I say, down about $15 in the last week or so. So, like you say, this reason to be optimistic at the very least, right?
1: Well, yes. And wholesale prices since yesterday, for the purposes of tomorrow's fuel prices here in Edmonton, pretty much across the province, are down 7 cents a liter. So if you want to hold off, tomorrow will be cheaper, and the day after will be even cheaper than that, maybe by another 3 or 4 cents a liter. In other words, holding off until Friday might save you as much as a dime on a liter of gasoline. And we might see a lot more stations offering, as a starting point, the high price, $1.45, rather than $1.55 or $1.60, which we've seen in the past week, or $1.70, $1.75 a few weeks ago.
0: Okay, that's great. That's what we would all like to see. The question here is, before this started, right, we saw oil was $60, $65 a barrel, roughly somewhere around there going back to March. So we're still higher than we were then. Where do you think ultimately, because you and I have talked about how long it will take to sort of get back to quote unquote normal if we do. Like, where do you think this settles out, and how long does that take on the price of oil side, Dan?
1: Well, let me start with the time it takes, because to get back to where we were in February, a couple of things have to happen. You have to clear those mines, get insurance companies to be insured to be satisfied that no vessel going through there will strike a mine or be attacked. I think some of that will come out in the agreement. You're going to need time to reposition the fleets. So there were, of course, ships that were laden with oil, just stuck there for 3.5 months. And there were ships that tried to come in, and after about 2 or 3 weeks said, forget that noise, and decided to go back. Those now have to come back, fill up. And the problem that leads to the bigger question of even more time is the production restart. And, you know, that doesn't mean just turning on a switch and suddenly you've got oil filling up storage tanks. You have to go to the field itself and say, well, you know, many of these fields have been shut down prematurely. It's going to take, you know, 3 or 4 months for those things to go up. I mean, best case scenario is that we're out of this by the end of 2026, early 2027. But it means the world is going to continue to have a supply problem, notwithstanding the fact that there appears to have been a demand problem, and that the demand problem is coming from countries like China, which actually turned around and said, we don't need as many imports as we did. They suddenly decided maybe importing all that oil that we've seen over the past 10, 20 years in terms of oil demand and growth isn't really necessary. I'm kind of skeptical about that one, but there was a lot of, let's put it this way, some shenanigans that went on over there that really confused, I think, markets as to why they should have dropped when there was perhaps the greatest demand energy crisis we've seen in our generation. So those factors are going to really play very heavily in terms of how the system is going to operate going forward. And I think these prices we're seeing this week will probably come to a slow end, and that we'll continue to see elevated prices well above where we left off in the 125, 130 range when the war began.
0: Gotcha. The strait, of course, is the key to all of this, right? We know that it's where this, you know, can be made or broken, I guess. We don't really know exactly what the situation is going to be there, right? We don't know if Iran remains in control and can, you know, still cause chaos. Like, I mean, how big of a factor is that? Like, what do we need to know in terms of, you know, because that's still a barrier, right? I mean, if we're not having free, unfettered flow without threat of it ending at some point, then we're still in a precarious spot, right?
1: Well, we are. And countries are taking measures to avoid that where they can. Saudi Arabia opened up and made use of the pipeline to channel oil back towards the Red Sea and pass through that zone rather than getting it through the or trying to attempt through the Straits of Hormuz, which was blocked for a number of reasons. I think there's another factor, too, that, you know, does Saudi Arabia, Kuwait, do the United Arab Emirates, Bahrain, do any of these countries want to transit through the Straits of Hormuz controlled by the IRGC, who are going to be demanding a toll of $2 million per vessel? I mean, or some number like that, representing an additional $1 a barrel. I don't know if that they're prepared to go along with that, but this adds to the variables that have to be considered before things get back to normal as they are in February. One thing is very clear here. Futures markets are operating at complete diametric opposite to the spot market, that is the real physical market.
0: Right.
1: You're not buying oil today anywhere in the world for $76 a barrel. You're buying for $110, $120, $130 a barrel. There's a big, huge difference between the two, and refiners are fine with that for now. But sooner or later, something's got to give. Either the low price, the 76 has to go back, or 75 has to go back up to 90, or the 120 has to come down to 76 to 78. My guess is that short sellers and others, you know, have really done a marvelous job at talking down oil for a whole host of reasons. Some of them are rumors, but sooner or later, the reality of more expensive oil, the shortage that we've seen, 1.7 billion barrels off, and governments having to buy back a lot of that oil that they drain from the strategic petroleum reserves, not just the United States, I'm talking here China, many European countries. All members of the International Energy Agency are going to have to refill. When you refill, the price goes up because there's more demand, and fundamentals can't be ignored in that kind of circumstance.
0: Dan, you and I have talked about that before, about how the two worlds, you know, the paper oil and the barrel of oil don't match, and it doesn't, you know, it doesn't add up, and sooner or later it's going to have to. This doesn't change that, the fact that we've got this deal. Like you say, everything's done in the future. These contracts are all in the future, and then you've also got what people are actually paying. So that still works its way through the system, right? Just because we say, oh, we've got a deal, that doesn't make a difference overnight to those things that have, you know, been planned for months in the future?
1: Well, the problem is it indicates the price to the consumer. The consumer is enjoying a head fake. They're paying lower than what would otherwise be acceptable if Economics 101 applied here. Critically low supply and, you know, strong demand means price has to go up. But instead, we've seen prices drop, meaning demand is even stronger. I'll give you an illustration. At the beginning of this war, everyone was concerned about jet fuel and that it would, you know, not just unavailable, the prices would go through the roof. Well, whatever's happened, demand for jet fuel globally is up 3% compared to this time last year. That doesn't make sense. It's a little bit like the guy selling lemonade has the only lemonade stand in the middle of Sahara Desert, and everybody's thirsty. Rather than raising prices to meet that, you know, huge crush in demand because the supply is limited, you actually drop prices. You can see where this is going to wind up, you know, doing some unforeseen and perhaps unintended damage to the production as well as the price structure. And if you have this sort of shenanigans going on, this kind of prices that don't reflect reality, then you're going to wind up in a situation where you are going to have a long-term critical higher price that has to be countered. And that means what we're seeing today, in my view, will be much higher prices on the tune of 20 cents a liter higher average. And that's before the federal government puts back the federal excise tax on gasoline. We're going to be paying in Canada and around the world much more for fuel, and that is only going to lead to more extraordinary inflationary pressures in 26 and 27.
0: Okay, let's touch on the price of gas here before I let you go. Average price of gas before this all started, we were looking at about $1.25, roughly, on a national average. Right now, it's about $1.65, $1.70. Do you think that 40 cents disappears? Like, where do you think the price of gas settles, and what's the timeline on that?
1: Drop is 20. Back up of 5 or 10 through the summer because of demand in the United States, hurricanes and things like that. September goes up on the 7th, comes down a tiny bit on the 15th with the the switch over to winter fuel, winter gasoline.
0: Right.
1: But I think the 125 becomes more permanent 140, 145. For the rest of Canada, that that 165, 170 you're paying today, be a lot more like $1.55 going forward. It won't come down. It's going to stay at that level for a much, more extended period of time. And because it's diesel and it's heating fuel, it's natural gas, liquefaction plants, Qatar example being affected, all prices of energy are going to remain relatively elevated. Worse, the Canadian dollar, frankly, it's in a snowbank. It hasn't moved. It's no longer the petrodollar. It takes 140 pennies to buy one U.S. dollar. That's going to keep the weights very much countered to the interests of Canadians as affordability continues to be challenged severely.
0: Okay, so you're looking at about $1.50 on a national average for the rest of the summer, maybe the rest of the year even.
1: For the rest of the year. Summer may be in the 160s, but again, it depends on those short-term events. I haven't seen a hurricane in quite some time, but they do affect 2017 being a good example, 2021, bad hurricanes knocking out, production in the U.S. Gulf Coast. That tends to see a spike of 10, 15 cents a liter, only to have it come down a little later. There's always issues around that. They can't avoid them forever. It's up to Mother Nature at this point. But, again, to the central point, lower prices means higher demand at a time when you have less supply, means inevitably higher prices, regardless of what the futures markets and the short sellers are trying to do.
0: Makes perfect sense. Dan, as always, great insight. Love the analysis. Thanks so much for spending some time with us today. I appreciate it.
1: Oh, thanks for having me, Shay. Cheers.
0: Yeah. Talk to you later. Dan McTagg, Canadians for Affordable Energy president. So there you go. That gives you a bit of a rundown on where we are and what you might expect to see in the coming months. Give you an update on where we are now. The national average, like I say, somewhere in the neighborhood of $1.65, somewhere around $1.70. Alberta, the lowest in the country, not surprisingly, it's $1.58.6. Northwest Territories, the highest in the country. They're at $2.23.5. Oof. $2.23.5. BC's under $2. It's $1.91. Ontario at $1.63.1. So only 4.5 cents more than the province of Alberta. And then everybody else falls in line after that. So if we see it come down to a national average, like Dan said, of about $1.50, you can take another 15 cents off. Maybe you see Alberta settling at about $1.40 and then Ontario somewhere in the neighborhood of $1.50. They're pretty close to the national average. But, in the meantime, so far, so good. Like, given what we've seen and we know where this could go, and some of the predictions is, even remember, like, if we don't get this fixed, every day that this goes on, the price of oil continues to tick up, the price of gas gets up, and sooner or later it gets to a crisis point and things get really out of hand. So if this is the off ramp, if this is what gets us away from that situation, I think we've all got to be pretty pleased, right? Of course, it's a situation that didn't have to happen, but that's another conversation. In the meantime, the deal itself is front and center at the G7, and we'll talk about that. But what do we know about this deal? There's still a lot of questions, right? There's still we haven't seen it, which I think now that we've been talking about it for 2-3 days, the fact that we still haven't seen the text of the deal gives you a pretty good indication that some people don't want you to see the text of the deal, which is a little concerning, but we'll talk about that right after this.
2: 640 Toronto, big trouble traffic problems for the 401 Westbound Express past Islington. There's a crash cleanup. The left lane is blocked, causing delays back to the Allen. Stick to the westbound collectors through the 400 to the 427 to save time. And the 401 Eastbound Express at Keele, stalled vehicle in the right lane. 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Offer ends July 6th. Those are the big trouble traffic spots. 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

0: we'll take a closer look now at this situation with what's going on around the Iran deal, because that's sort of key here, right? Obviously, goes without saying. That is sort of the basis of all of this, as we see oil prices dropping and then hopefully, you know, follows through to gas prices. And like Dan said, we're not going to get back to where we were. You know, where the price of oil was about $62-$63 a barrel and the price of gas was about $1.25 on a national average. It's going to be higher. It's going to be higher. And that's just sort of the new normal that's being created by, the decision to go to war with Iran. But there's still so many questions, like, which is, the more it goes on, the more concerning it is to me in terms of where we are with this deal and how likely it is to become the final straw in all this and to end this whole thing. Trump says it is. Trump says he's got a deal. We've got a deal. It'll be signed on Friday. And, you know, there's still some things that need to be negotiated, right? We know that. This is kind of like a deal to work towards a deal, I think, is a way of looking at it, because this opens up a 60-day window to handle things like the nuclear agreement. What are we going to do with that? And all the rest of this stuff. But Trump says that part won't be hard. He talks about, we've got this far. This has been tricky. But the rest of this, yeah, it shouldn't be a big deal.
1: We have our deal done with Iran. And it should be successful. It goes to a second stage, which I think will be actually easier.
0: So he thinks that's going to be easier. Okay. So, well, let's hope he's right. And then we move into an area where we don't have these kinds of problems. That would be fantastic. However, there is major stumbling blocks in the way here. And the one that keeps coming up, and Trump talks about it, he's well aware of it, is what happens with the situation in Lebanon? Because Iran, again today, Iran's top diplomat today said the tentative deal that they have agreed to end the war with the United States requires that Israel withdraw from Lebanon. Okay? Lebanon needs to be free of Israeli troops. That's part of the agreement that Iran says they signed with the United States. Well, Israel has rejected that and said that's not happening. Netanyahu has said yesterday that no, we've brought in troops. We're building a buffer zone. We need to keep the people of North Israel safe. This is how we're going to do it. We're not leaving. So you've got what apparently is part of the deal that was agreed to by the U.S. and Iran, with Israel simply saying, no, we're not going to do it. So there's back and forth on what it actually says. Israel is not part of the agreement. They've made that clear. They've actually said it's not our deal. We're not bound by this deal. And that's causing some issues for Trump. And he was talking about that today at the summit. This is a major, major sticking point for him.
1: It's terrible. I would say of all countries, they've been treated the worst. And they can't defend themselves. And they have Hezbollah, which is a problem for them. So, no, I'm not happy with the way Israel has handled themselves with Lebanon and with Hezbollah. They should have been able to do the job faster. It just goes on forever. And when that happens, it throws a negative light on the big deal, and that's the deal with Iran.
0: Well, he's right. It does go on forever and ever and ever, and it looks like it may go on forever and ever and ever, because like I say, Israeli Prime Minister Benjamin Netanyahu said yesterday, Israel will remain in Lebanon as long as necessary. They have no plans on leaving Lebanon. Iran says, well, without that, if you don't leave Lebanon, there is no deal. So, and then you hear Trump saying he needs to get that resolved. He went on to say, Israel owes its very existence to him.
1: Without the United States, there would be no Israel. Without me, there would be no Israel, because no other president was willing to do what I did.
0: He's kind of right in a way. Without the backing of the United States, Israel would be in a much, much different position in that part of the world. But they clearly are under the impression that they aren't reliant on the United States, and they don't need to follow what Trump tells them they need to follow. So I don't know. That's the sticking point. We'll see where it goes. But I would not be the least bit surprised if something takes place in that part of the Middle East and sets this whole thing back again. So can Trump control Israel? Can Iran control Hezbollah?

0: And can we move past this? I don't know. That's the point. That's the key point here. Meanwhile, this is all taking place at the G7. We'll talk about that right after this.
1: Okay, Ollie's test came back negative. As you know, it's flea, tick, and heartworm season, so I'm going to prescribe Ollie some preventative meds.
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0: you as we take a look at the G7 summit that is currently underway in Avignon, France. And lots happening, lots going on. We're into day two now. It's probably almost over, given the time difference. But regardless, we've had a couple of busy days, lots of things happening. David Aiken of Global News gives us an update on what Carney's been up to thus far.
1: Our PM has already had a one-on-one meeting with the Italian Prime Minister Meloni and also with the Ukrainian President Volodymyr Zelensky. And at that meeting with Zelensky, Canada announcing yet more sanctions on Russia and Russian organizations as we continue. You know, we're 4 years into this war, and I guess we keep finding ways to sanction more people. I think one of the good news coming out of the G7 today, and this is from our colleague Julian Piper, who's traveling with the PM, is that Trump is there, Donald Trump, and he seems to be interested in talking about Ukraine and the war there. He apparently spoke to both leaders in both Russia and Ukraine over the weekend, and you know, now that we have this Iran war, perhaps we might see an end to that. You know, still a lot of questions there, but Trump seems interested enough that he and G7 leaders will maybe take a look at what more they can do to end this war in Ukraine.
0: Yeah, that seems to be back on the radar. There's a lot on the radar right now. G7 summits happen all the time, right? Every year. We know this. It was in Kananaskis last year, right here in the province of Alberta. This one, there are so many things going on geopolitically, and I think for a lot of these leaders, it's just trying to, where are we with some of these things? It's been so chaotic. John Curtin is the director of the G7 Research Group, which is based at Trinity College, the University of Toronto. We've talked to him before about G7 summits, and he joins us again today. John, thanks for joining us again. I appreciate your time.
2: Well, great to be with you and your listeners 1 year later after Rocky Mountain High, Kananaskis.
0: And now you're in France, right?
2: Right, very close to a summit in the mountains, in this case the French Alps, I guess. So we hope they can do at least as well as Kananaskis did. And so far, they're on track. They've almost scaled the height.
0: John, this G7 summit, as I say, seems especially busy. It seems like there's a lot of really big issues currently on the world stage that I know they're trying to figure out. Would you characterize this as an unusually consequential or busy summit?
2: Oh, yes. One of the most challenging and historic, if they can deliver of all time, I would say. We've got two wars raging now. Last year at Kananaskis, we had only one, the one in Ukraine, but now we've got Iran. Maybe it's ended, but only for two or three days, and you never know. China expanding in the South China Sea, and then the economic growth slowing down. It just disappeared in Canada in the last quarter. And then artificial intelligence, quantum computer, still rolling out with new shocks every month. You know, these things will be discussed by the leaders. And I guess I should add, we thought COVID and those outbreak infectious diseases were long gone, but now Ebola has broken out, and the G7 leaders have already addressed it today, issued a special statement containing 11 commitments on it. So they're coping very well so far. But we'll have to wait till the final day tomorrow to see how well they do.
0: John, with the Iran situation, which, like you say, touches on so many different areas. I mean, the global economy has been turned into a real rigmarole through it. Nobody seems to know what the hell's going on, John. I mean, is it something of a fact-finding mission, do you think, for these world leaders trying to find out, like, what's happening and if this is actually going to end? Because you hear different things every day.
2: We do know that Iran and the United States have started firing at each other, trying to kill each other for 3 days. And that's a real ceasefire. We know that Donald Trump told his G7 colleagues at their private dinner all alone last evening what was really in the deal he had made with the Iranian leadership. And we do know that the G7 leaders, all of them, told President Trump, we will actually put our military warships where our mouth is and send them into the Straits of Hormuz to ensure that it stays open and that the ships can get out. So, of course, you never know what might change on the Iranian side, but I'm pretty confident that Donald Trump's United States will not be the one to fire the first shot to remain the war, that we can get the Strait of Hormuz open and all the fuel and the food and the fertilizer we need flowing out. Because once the G7 warships are there, it's going to be much more difficult for Iran or even the United States to start firing again.
0: Where does, because now they're talking about it, and I know Zelensky is there, the Russia-Ukraine conflict back, there's more sanctions being levied against Russia today. Like, this remains on the radar and on the front burner, I think, for this group of leaders. Zelensky is there. How important is that to try and continue to keep the pressure on Russia in that conversation?
2: Very big. I mean, the first war in Europe since the Second World War. A year ago at Kananaskis, Zelensky, Ukraine, was still on the back foot. But now they're clearly winning the war every day, ever more. So it's much easier now for them, the G7 leaders, to impose more sanctions on Russia, as Prime Minister Carney just did. So did Sir Keir Starmer, the leader of the United Kingdom, and others are pitching in with sanctions on Russia's so-called shadow fleet. Trump and Putin had a call the other day, but I think Putin, who may like authoritarian strongmen like Vladimir Putin, also likes winners, and now that Putin seems like a loser, I think he's going to back the rest of the G6 with helping Ukraine win the war much more quickly and completely than we thought it would even a month or two ago.
0: John, I wanted to ask you just sort of how these things play out. And there's been a lot of talk about, oh, Carney's not meeting with Trump, but we know they had a chat yesterday. Like, these meetings, a lot of what happens and a lot of the conversations that take place away from, you know, the microphones and the big meeting tables, right? It's, a lot of stuff happens on the sidelines, right?
2: Sure. And at recent G7 summits, there was not a bilateral meeting between the president of the United States and to the Prime Minister of Canada, even when they were more buddy-buddies. It was Joe Biden and Justin Trudeau. You really don't have to travel all the way to Europe. It was Apulia, Italy, 2 years ago, Evian, France, for the two North American leaders to meet face-to-face. But what we have seen is they spent a lot of quality time chatting privately when they were sitting next to each other at a table, when they were taking the long walk up to the podium for the family photo. We couldn't hear what they were saying, but certainly Trump was fully engaged in the conversation, nodding. And when it ended and Carney, you know, took his place on the stage, he had a big smile on his face. So I think we're doing a lot of Canadian-American business. And there's much to be discussed here at the summit. And we've still got another day to go to see what more will happen there.
0: Do we get too wrapped up in that kind of, you know, the main thing? And a lot of people talk about, will there be a unified statement? There wasn't, or there was. And, you know, it goes back and forth. I mean, I don't know what the outcome, like if there will be a, you know, a final communique, as there is sometimes. I mean, how important is that stuff? At the end of the day, the business gets done, right?
2: Well, you really do need a communique, and every G7 summit for the past half century, past 52 years, has had one. So these are not private agreements, privately agreed. These are public commitments that the leaders make. But here at Evian, for a long time, President Macron, the host, has been following the Mark Carney model at Kananaskis and planning to issue a series of specific statements on each of the major issues. They've just released the first three, one on international partnerships, international development by another name, and surprisingly, one on cancer, another on Ebola, the current present danger, and they contain over 60 commitments. That's almost half already of the 150 that Kananaskis made. So they're really on a roll, and I suspect when we see another 4, 5, 6 tomorrow, they could even surpass the Kananaskis record. And of course, Mark Carney only had Donald Trump with him and the G7 leaders for one day.
0: For part of it, yeah.
2: Macron's got it for three. So we're bringing out the best for longer in Donald Trump, which is what the world needs ever more these days.
0: Yep. John, as always, thank you so much for your time. I appreciate you filling us in. Thank you, sir.
2: Pleasure.
0: Have a great day. John Curtin, director of the G7 Research Group based at Trinity College and the University of Toronto. He studies G7, obviously. He attends them, and we've talked to him now from a number of them, including this one in Evian, France, which sounds like a lovely place. They're always in the best locations, right? Like Kananaskis, and there's the ones in Quebec and that sort of thing. So just very, very nice locations. There's a lot of people at this one. Like I say, Modi from India is there. Zelensky is there. There's people from like UAE and a bunch of the Gulf states and things like that. So it's the G7, the seven major economies, right? That's Canada, US, UK, France, Germany, Italy, and all those ones. But there's a bunch of other people there too. And as, you know, as John said, they're actually making a lot of progress and making a lot of announcements. And I don't know how binding any of those sorts of, it plots a direction, and the host country sort of gets to lay out their agenda and decide this is what we're going to be talking about. But then you have things like the Iran situation and the Russia situation that dominate and take over conversation. But so far, so good. As John said, Trump's there, he's engaged, everybody's talking to him, and like Trump, don't like Trump, doesn't matter. It's the biggest economy on the planet, biggest military on the planet. They're influential. We'll take a break and be back right after this.
3: 640 Toronto, big trouble traffic problems for the 401 eastbound express at Keele. Stall vehicle block in the right lane, that's going to add delays on the highway. If you're in those eastbound express lanes approaching Keele, stay in the left lane. We are getting reports for problems 401 westbound express past Islington, a crash cleanup block in the left lane. Auto Shack, now participating Rona Plus. 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Those are the big trouble traffic spots. I'm Richard Martin, 640 Toronto.
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16: 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As you know, it's flea, tick, and heartworm season, so I'm going to prescribe Ollie some preventative meds.
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0: talking about this G7 summit, it's kind of interesting to see the way that they, you know, everybody keeps talking about they let their hair down, right? They're off camera. They're not as guarded about the way that they talk, but sometimes they should be. I think maybe not. I don't think anything calamitous has happened just yet, but they've all been caught on hot mics time and time again. A whole bunch of them. Just, I mean, nothing like I say. Nothing that's going to cause anybody any problems. But Meloni, who is Italy's prime minister, was caught talking about that she quit smoking. She hasn't had a cigarette since May 1st. Good for her. It's not easy to do. Did that myself 5 years ago. I know what she's going through. It's not simple. Carney asked if she was wearing a patch, grabbing at his own arm. Carney doesn't smoke, does he? I don't think he's a marathon runner. I don't think he smokes. They talked about the World Cup. Not surprisingly, everybody's talking about the World Cup. Macron lost his watch. He left his watch behind. He was sitting at the working lunch with the rest of the group, got up and left and didn't take his watch. Who takes their watch off at lunch? But anyway, he did. But like David Akin says, this is the way that this thing plays out. Things are looser. You get the hot mic moments. You get the sideline conversations. That's the way these things have always worked.
1: Bit of a hot mic moment about the Chinese EVs, in which Carney, and this is, we just had this little snippet, was saying to Trump, listen, we capped these Chinese EVs coming in at, 80,000 vehicles. And Carney says, I thought you'd like that. And Trump replies, I do. I like that. The point is whether there's an official, sit down one-on-one meeting or not, the G7 is a real unique environment. I've been to, probably about 15 or 16. It's seven people in a room, and there's lots of opportunities to, let their hair down diplomatically. They can pull each other aside. They can, officials sometimes are in the room, sometimes not. So there's definitely going to be time for Carney and Trump to, talk, even if it's some chitter chatter like we just had a few minutes ago. There'll be time for them to talk about that in addition to the more formal bilateral meetings.
0: Yeah, and those more formal bilateral meetings, as you heard from John, are focusing on some of the issues that, Macron puts forward. He is the host. They sort of set the agenda. But some of them are the ones that you would expect, and that is the Iran situation and the Russia situation. And Canada, again, announced this morning that they will be putting more sanctions on Russia, increasing the pressure there. But they're actually talking about how they deliver victory to Ukraine. That's sort of where they are at this point in time, talking about that's now something that they think is going to be the inevitable outcome here. Canada's ambassador to France, Nathalie Drouin, says this decision around the sanctions is very positive for everybody.
2: With, recognizing the progress that Ukraine is doing, but also recognizing that we need to continue to support Ukraine in the war they are facing.
0: The support's always been pretty steadfast, and it hasn't changed. It's still there, continues to go forward. Zelensky, of course, thrilled to see this continuing support.
3: It's great that everybody's understanding.
4: Yeah.
3: And it's great that Russia is not winning, and we have to push Putin to end this war. This is so important.
0: And he thanked Canada in particular for the actions they took today.
3: Our partners supported our messages, what we really need, energy package, we need air defense, more Patriot missiles.
0: And also, we should point out that Donald Trump did say that he has plans to meet with Zelensky at this G7 summit, and further talks towards ending whatever's going on in Russia. He actually says Russia should wrap it up. Russia should, is at a point now where they should be willing to move on from this. But we'll see where it goes. There's so many things circulating around that. I can only imagine what it's like as these world leaders to sit down, because I don't know if they know any more about some of the things that the United States is involved in than we do. You know what I mean? Like the whole situation around Iran, they weren't involved in starting that. And a lot of them were pretty ticked off about it, where, the United States just decided unilaterally to take this action against Iran. And a lot of the G7 countries and NATO countries were caught completely off guard. And then the United States came to them and said, we need your help. And they were like, well, no, this is your mess. Eventually, a lot of them did send warships to the Strait and things like that. But it turned into a situation where I think they don't know what's going on. And when it comes to this deal to end the Iran situation, I'm not sure if they have any more indication there either. as to what's going on and what the situation is. And, you know, is this the end? Are we really, you know, have you managed to come up with a binding deal that is going to bring an end to this thing? Interesting story today. Israel apparently asked for a copy of the MOU that the United States and Iran have agreed to. Okay. Like I say, nobody has seen it. It hasn't been released. The Americans, which makes a lot of people really skeptical, understandably, like, why haven't you let us see the actual deal yet? That might be beneficial for all of us, but no. But apparently Israel is saying they asked the United States, can we get a copy of the agreement? Because you're telling us, you know, you've made an agreement about us being involved in Lebanon. What's the agreement? The U.S. refused. So Israel hasn't even seen it. So fingers crossed. But I don't know. Let's just hope it gets over the finish line. 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
12: This is Global News. It's 24 degrees at 2 o'clock. I'm Danny Longo. Toronto's police chief Myron Demkew says several shootings at prominent targets are linked and believed to be part of a gun-for-hire network. Two men are facing charges in the city's latest homicide that happened Sunday near Keele and Wilson, and Hockey Night in Canada is done on the CBC. We'll get to all that after we check on the drive. Here is 640 Toronto, big trouble traffic.
13: 640 Toronto, big trouble traffic. Problems on the go for the 401. Westbound collectors past Yonge Street. There's a stalled vehicle. The right lane is blocked. MTO crews are on scene with it. Bring those westbound collectors approaching Yonge Street. Stay in the left lane. During the FIFA World Cup, traffic downtown will be heavy. Skip the stress by taking transit, traveling off-peak, and checking routes in advance. A message from the City of Toronto. That's the Big Trouble Traffic Spot right now. I'm Richard Martin, 640 Toronto.
12: Toronto police say multiple investigations into shootings, including attacks on synagogues and the U.S. consulate, have led to three arrests and exposed a trend of young people being recruited to carry out violent crimes.
14: What we know is that bad actors are using criminal elements in our city to carry out these dangerous incidents. And it is clear that some of the people hiring these criminals want to create a sense of fear in our communities, including in the Jewish community.
12: Now, the update comes after recent police raids linked to the investigations, during which Constable Mark Pinizzotto was fatally shot. The 19-year-old suspect in his death will be charged with first-degree murder. An 18-year-old has been charged in the U.S. consulate shooting, while another suspect remains outstanding. Police say they haven't confirmed any connection between the consulate attack and a recently arrested alleged terrorist linked to incidents in Canada and abroad. Two men have been charged with second-degree murder in the death of 32-year-old Eric Safar after an early morning altercation near Keele and Wilson on Sunday. Police allege Safar was assaulted and struck by a vehicle before dying at the scene. The suspects, an 18-year-old from Hamilton and a 23-year-old from Toronto, turned themselves in today. Investigators say that the suspects initially fled in a light-colored vehicle and the homicide investigation remains ongoing. Hockey Night in Canada will not air on the CBC next season. In a joint statement, Rogers Sportsnet and the CBC say that the public broadcaster will no longer carry NHL broadcasts. Hockey Night has aired for nearly 75 years on CBC television, a sub-licensing agreement between Rogers and the CBC that allowed the program to air on the network expired at the end of the Stanley Cup playoffs. The two sides did not extend the partnership for the 2026-27 campaign. While Rogers still retains the Hockey Night in Canada brand, it's the first time the program won't be available to Canadian viewers via the CBC. Ontario and the region of Waterloo are appealing a recent court decision that blocks the removal of a homeless encampment in a Kitchener parking lot the two governments say is needed for a transit hub. An Ontario Superior Court judge last month ruled that a local bylaw created to allow the region to remove about two dozen homeless people from the encampment violates their charter rights. Ontario Attorney General Doug Downey and Region of Waterloo Chair Karen Redmond says in a joint statement today that they intend to appeal as the lot is needed for construction of the Kitchener Central Transit Hub. Downey says the appeal is needed in order to provide certainty as the government looks to build critical infrastructure projects, not just in Kitchener, but across the province. Since 2022, the region has tried to dismantle the encampment through the courts, but has so far been unsuccessful. A look at the forecast from the Global News Weather Center. A mix of sun and clouds this afternoon, a 40% chance of some showers, a high of 23. Cloudy with showers beginning tonight, low of 15. Tomorrow, a 40% chance of showers and the risk of a thunderstorm, a high of 21. On Thursday, cloudy, 60% chance of rain, a high of 24. It's 24 degrees in downtown Toronto. 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I'm Danny Longo. This is Global News.
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0: Everyone has a cough around here. Everyone's got a cough. Everyone's got a cold. Everyone's got a flu. Like, did we not learn anything in 2020? Hi there, it's Drex from The Edge in Toronto, filling in for Alex Pearson for the final hour today. We got a bunch of things to get through. Most of it is fun, entertaining stuff that we should smile about. But we start the show with the awful news out of Toronto this morning that these shootings that have been going on are somewhat connected. And it goes a lot deeper than that as well. I know that Ben Mulrooney has a bit of an exclusive take on this coming up at 3 o'clock this afternoon on his show that connects what is going on in Toronto to another industry that is suffering drama right now. So if you don't know what's going on, Toronto police say multiple investigations into shootings, including attacks on synagogues and the U.S. consulate, have led to three different arrests and exposed a trend of young people being recruited to carry out violent crimes. So this update comes, what, about a week or so since the recent police raids linked to these investigations, in which Constable Mark Pinizzotto was fatally shot. An 18-year-old has been charged in the U.S. consulate shooting, while another suspect remains outstanding. So Chief Myron Demke spoke to the media earlier this morning, and this is him basically spelling it out. These are all connected.
14: We are here today to provide an update on an ongoing investigation into separate firearm discharges that we believe are connected. As part of this investigation, we executed a number of search warrants and arrested two individuals. A third individual, also alleged to be connected to these incidents, has been previously arrested by the Halton Regional Police Service in April and has since been charged with multiple offenses.
0: It is wild when we find out this morning that they think they're all connected, but the other thing is these guys are for hire. Yeah. So they allege that there's some sort of organization where you can hire young people. They're saying that young people have been hired to carry out these shootings. The consulate shootings and others, this is what some of the news reports are saying, are part of a broader trend, police say they're seeing. Apparently, they're messaging each other through encrypted messaging apps, hired to carry out attacks. They need to film it to get paid. From what I understand as well, these guns, a 45 caliber handgun and a 9mm handgun discovered after members of the ETF carried out a series of search warrants last Thursday. And from what I understand, these guns are American as well. So there's going to be a lot of questions about, okay, how do we find the people accountable that are hiring these young guys? Absolutely, that is going to be one of the big discussion points here. But my other point on this needs to be, because everyone's going to go, okay, how are they hiring these young guys? Well, when you tell, I didn't even know what they're hiring for, what it costs. Let's say, hypothetically, you can hire an 18-year-old to go shoot up whatever you want for, say, $5,000. They're going to film it to make sure it's done. So that kid's going to make $5,000. So how do we deal with other things in life? We make things deterrents. We build in deterrents to things. Right? What I mean by this is, you know when you are texting on your phone in your car, and look, this is maybe a terrible sort of comparison here, but just go with me on it. You know when you're texting in your car and you know that you're a distracted driver, but you know that if you get caught, you're probably going to get a big fine. What is it in Ontario? Like $600, maybe more. Maybe if you're speeding and you're distracted driving, it's going to be maybe $1,000 for you. Who knows? But the reason most of us don't do those things is because those massive fines are the deterrent. I think they're even higher on the West Coast. I think a first offense for a distracted driving is like $1,500.
2: So how do you stop 18-year-olds making $1,500, $2,500, whatever it is they're getting paid to go shoot up places? How do you stop them? You build in a hell of a deterrent. You get caught with a handgun or found guilty of shooting up a place, 10 years behind bars. Boom. There's your deterrent. It sounds harsh. But isn't that the whole point is to build deterrence in? Is that, you know, if you do X, Y, or Z, you're going to have an awful time. Like, I get it. If you grow up a certain way and you are offered money to do something, you may just look at it as a paycheck. But these things they are sent to be doing, alleged to be shooting up synagogues in the U.S. consulate, and Ben's got another place that they could be involved in doing this that we may be going to find out about after 3 o'clock. The fact that they're using encrypted messaging to contact young people who are willing to do these things for whatever price they're willing to pay. So you're going to have a lot of discussion about what should happen. How do we go? How do we find these people? Are you telling me that the police service don't have any idea who these people are? Like, who's the hiring agent? You must know. I believe they do, and it may be very well that they're not giving us that information because, you know, it's critical to their investigation as it stands. But people are actually interested in this. This is absolutely wild. The fact that you can hire, and look, I think we've always thought this to be the truth, but I think most of us sort of equate it to, maybe it's Hollywood fantasy. But no, absolutely. You can hire someone to go shoot up something for you. If you're wanting to send a message, just say you're involved in some sort of turf war. If you're involved in it, and we know this from our own history, from our own human history, if you're involved in turf wars, like gang warfare, the guys running the operations ain't doing the dirty work. They ain't pulling triggers. They got young dumbasses willing to do that for quick cash. And in most times, if they're loyal to the organization and they get done, and they keep their yap shut, they'll be looked after once they get out. That's how it works. That's how organized crime works. Isn't that essentially what this is? Yeah, I think the police are in the middle of an organized crime investigation of some description. I don't know, if is that shocking to you? Does that alarm you that 18, 19, 20-year-olds can be hired for a few grand to go cause havoc in places? So I guess we just got to watch what the police do here, because look, this won't be the last time they talk about it. It's an ongoing investigation. It may be doing more to scare the bejesus out of the people behind this than anything else. Because when police come out and they know certain things, and then those people in those organizations find out that the police know those certain things, they get nervous and do stupid things. Criminals do stupid things when they're nervous. So watch this space. Fascinating story. And I'm telling you, Ben Mulrooney has something to do with this story to explain to you after 3 o'clock. You need to be tuned into his show to hear it. We'll tease that coming up as well. All right, I want to take a break here. When I come back, can we talk about... Are we going to talk about FIFA? Yeah, we should talk about FIFA. We should talk about the Tottenham in North America. There's a bunch of things happening here, but the big news this afternoon, if you're a hockey fan, is the CBC no longer is the home of Hockey Night in Canada. I'll explain everything next. Stay there.
13: 640 Toronto, big trouble traffic, problems on the go for the 401. Westbound collectors past Yonge Street, there's a stalled vehicle, the right lane is blocked. MTO crews are on scene with it. For those westbound collectors approaching Yonge Street, stay in the left lane. During the FIFA World Cup, traffic downtown will be heavy. Skip the stress by taking transit, traveling off-peak, and checking routes in advance. A message from the City of Toronto. That's the Big Trouble traffic spot right now. I'm Richard Martin, 640 Toronto.
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0: You're doing it again.
1: Doing what?
0: Standing in your driveway, looking at the sky. Ribs are already marinating, aren't they?
1: Yeah, since yesterday. But there's a system moving through. And if it hits a 4 o'clock...
0: What does the radar say?
1: It clears by 2. UV is solid all afternoon. Bug index is low.
0: So fire it up.
1: Yeah. Yeah, okay. Fire it up.
0: You're bringing me a plate, right?
2: 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Radar, UV, outdoor conditions. So you never have to guess. 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
3: Hey, it's Greg. Hope you can join us on Wednesday's Toronto Today with Greg Brady. 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And while some disagree adamantly about how it's being used, few did at the time. 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
1: I mean, we have to have some sort of level of party at some point, right? Right? Like, I'm so excited. I don't even like soccer. I don't even know the rules, yet I'm all in. I've no idea. You could put all of the famous soccer players in front of me, and the only one, there's only two that I'd recognize. I'd recognize David Beckham and Cristiano Ronaldo. That's it. I wouldn't recognize any other soccer player. Like, you could put Messi in front of me, I wouldn't know it's him. That's how soccer star blind I am. Have you been watching the soccer? Of course you have. You're a soccer fan. You brought a soccer ball in for me today because I'm making a video called Drex Takes Balls to the Face. It's for social media. You wouldn't understand. What games have you watched?
2: Well, I've watched mostly all the games.
1: Wow, you sound terrible. Did you take a day off so you could watch soccer, or are you genuinely sick?
2: No, I was genuinely sick.
1: Right, yeah.
2: That's why I took a day off.
1: I think it's BS. I think you took the day off. What was the game you watched yesterday while you were sick?
2: Oh, it was Spain.
1: Oh, there we go. We did one. I can't come to work, but I can watch soccer.
2: Come on, I just have to open my eyes.
1: I know.
2: To watch soccer. Anyway, I watched Spain versus Cape Verde, and it was one of the best games that I've ever watched.
1: Santiago, who also works here, is just is gloating because he hates Spain so much. He's so happy that that's a draw.
2: Oh, 100%.
1: Yeah.
2: And especially knowing the story of how everything worked for Cape Verde.
1: Yeah.
2: It's next level to just know where they came from and how they did what they did.
1: All right, so I want to talk about the thing I mentioned yesterday is the ongoing relationship since 2018 between Mexico and South Korea. Like, they're best buds. They love each other. They're all friends. And you've probably seen some of the awesome videos coming out of Mexico of, like, South Koreans doing, like, keg stands and just sort of basically integrating themselves into Mexican culture. And the Mexicans are like, yes, yes, you love it and we love it. Now we're seeing the integration of Scots into Boston. And it is my favorite thing. So I went upstairs to chat to my friend G. Her and her partner are massive Red Sox fans. I think she's more of a long-suffering because of him. But I was like, have you been watching the Red Sox games at Fenway Park? She goes, oh, we watch every single one of them. I'm like, what was it like with the Tartan Army? And she says it was the greatest night ever. It was great watching this. So I've got audio. I don't know whether you've seen this, heard this, or whatever. But when you have a bunch of Scots showing up to support Scotland, mind you, I think it's the first time in 30 years that Scotland has been in the World Cup. I'm pretty sure. This is how they show up. They drag out the bagpipes. Now, if you know anything about me, me and my mother have this weird thing that we love. We love watching the, have you ever seen the Royal Military Tattoo? It's like I don't know whether the CBC play it here, but I used to watch it as a kid. The ABC in Australia used to play it. So anything with bagpipes, I'm in. So I'm all for, the Tartan Army. So, here's the Tartan Army arriving at Fenway Park.

emotional connection to me and bagpipes. I don't know why. So I just, when I hear that, I'm like, yes. And this is them arriving at Fenway Park. So then we get inside Fenway Park. And the fun continues. I wish I had audio of this. But they, apparently, the Proclaimers, one of the prides of Scotland, by the way, I'm going to be 500 miles. You know that song. Have you got it queued up for me? No, I thought you were giving me a thumbs up for some. All right. So, I'm going to be 500 miles. Proclaimers, they sang this and then kept singing it in the stadium. Now, when the Tottenham sing inside a stadium, apparently the decibels hit 125 decibels, which is where pain starts. That's how loud these guys are. Here's the Tottenham's rendition of Sweet Caroline.

0: like they love singing. They love singing, and they, if you get, they'll get into chants and the whole thing. Someone had said to me when the Scots leave Boston, Boston's going to be such a quiet city. And you know what I've loved about this is the Bostonians going, yeah, we're all in on this. So there was a bunch of Scottish dudes that had rented an Airbnb across from this dude's house in Boston. And one of the Scots was outside at 6:30 on the pipes. So you and I probably think that most Americans would go out and scream at them or maybe fire a gun into the air. But no, what did the guy, he went over there and made buddies with them. The first thing they did, Georgie, you'll love this. First thing they did when he went over and said hi, they offered him a beer at 6:30 in the morning. I think there's also reports of Boston running out of beer. There's reports that some fridges have broken because they've been open and closed so many times in Boston. That's how much alcohol the Scots drink. It's honestly, Google some of these stories. All right, here's the Tottenham again.
1: Your defense is terrified. Scotland's on fire. Your defense is terrified. Scotland's on fire.
0: If you ever want to experience anything very cool, and I've always wanted to do this. Once again, I'm not a soccer fan, but I know that if I went to a soccer match in Scotland, it's going to be a party. All right, what do you got for me?
2: I've got the Tartan Army singing or telling Boston how to sing 500 miles.
0: Oh, okay. All right. Do you want to play it for me? All right, hit it. Whenever you're ready.

That is so good. That is so good. See, you know what? And this is the thing, is you don't have to be an everyday fan of anything. It's okay to be. And people always come at us for this, right? If you're not an everyday sports fan, it's okay for you to be a fair weather fan. It's totally fine. Like, I know that, you know, we're surrounded by hockey fans in our lives, right? You know, you'll have someone who's a fan of the Habs. You'll have someone who's a fan of the Leafs. You'll have that one person who's a fan of the Oilers, right? You know what I'm saying? And I never, ever, ever, ever, ever feel the need to be like, oh, your team's awful, blah, blah, blah. I want everyone to have a good time because even though I don't play a lot of sport, I know that sport brings people together and sport will save your life. So when we see these things and witness these things as humans that live in interesting times that see just ridiculous things happening around us all the time, when we see things like this that bring us together just as humans without everything else removed, it makes you happy. It makes me happy. Like I find myself in those, and here's the thing is once you start seeing one video, and this is how this started for me last night, is I started seeing a few pipe videos of the Tartan Army in Boston last night on Instagram. So I'm liking a few of these videos. Boom, my algorithm knows what I'm up to straight away. So starts feeding me more content.

0: from Boston. So just think about that for a minute. You know, we talk about the economic benefits of football and everything. Like, the economic benefits for beer consumption in Boston during the World Cup is nuts. They ran out of beer in some places. And some of the fridges broke because the doors were being opened too much for beer. Like, have you ever heard such a thing before? What an insane story. But once again, makes you happy. Danny Longo, unfortunately, said to me earlier, he goes, oh, I think Scotland's coming to Toronto for a match. And then he quickly looks it up. He goes, sorry, no, they're not. No, they're not. So I got my hopes up, and I was so bitterly disappointed. So, Joyjeet, of the big teams that you know, who's coming to Toronto?
1: So the biggest team that's coming to Toronto is Germany.
0: Okay. How are Germans at soccer? Like, oh, do they
1: chant? They're way too good.
0: They make no, and not so much the playing of the soccer, but how are the fans?
1: Oh, the fans are very riled up, I would say.
0: They make lots of noise? Do they make the same level of noise as the Scots?
1: Or they make more noise as for the Scots, but also they have, I don't think that they're allowed to carry the red light that they get, the one that smokes a lot, into the stadiums. But in Germany, when they have matches, like, all of that, and especially the tifos that they make, so it's a big sort of canvas that they make for their German teams.
0: Yeah,
1: I am pretty sure that when they come to Toronto, they're going to bring some of that too.
0: That's so cool. Here's some stats for you. On Saturday, 21 buses loaded with fans of Scotland had $70,000 worth of beer with them as they headed to Foxborough. See, they know how to pregame. Do you think they're paying $18 for a Michelob Ultra inside the stadium? Hell no. They're Scots, man. They're pre-gaming it every single time. It's the Alex Pearson Show. More next.
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1: I don't know, is it bad that I choose EDM songs? I just want to wake people up. Yeah, it's you know, it's radio in the afternoon when the sun's out. The CBC has lost Hockey Night in Canada. Just when you couldn't think that the Rogers Communications Company could own any more, they now completely own that. It has been a 12-year partnership with the CBC. I didn't realize it had been that long. It was so strange. I remember that day. I remember that day when they made the big announcement that the CBC would share Hockey Night in Canada and the production rights with the Rogers Sportsnet network. And it was a huge production. Like they built that insane set. Remember, Strombo was the host for like 5 seconds. They built that insane set in one of the big TV studios on the roof of the CBC. And then after a couple of years there, I think they moved the production over to the Rogers building on Bloor. From what we understood in the moment, I think even Rogers, and I've been trying to find it, but I think Rogers had even said, oh, you know, there'll always be Hockey Night in Canada on the CBC. Nope. So they've put out a statement. The statement says, after a successful 12-year partnership, Sportsnet and the CBC today have announced the public broadcast will no longer carry NHL broadcasts after the current season as it moves forward with a new sports programming strategy that that follows the unprecedented success of the Milano Cortina Olympic Games. The statement also said, watching hockey on Saturday night is a time-honored tradition for Canadians, and Sportsnet is privileged to continue delivering that tradition. This has been a terrific partnership, and both parties look forward to continued opportunities to collaborate in the future. In its place, the CBC said they're going to launch a new Saturday night primetime show and a streaming show on CBC Gem featuring Canadian athletes competing at home and in the biggest events around the world. Guess what? It's not going to rate. Sorry, it's just not. Olympics rate. Commonwealth Games rate. World Championships do not. These are the facts. But mind you, maybe this is exactly what the CBC should be doing instead of spending millions and millions on hockey. And look, do I absolutely believe that there is a place for hockey on the CBC? Of course there is. It's tradition. What that looks like going forward, I don't know. But it is expensive to own the rights to hockey. And if the national broadcaster cannot afford to do that, then they shouldn't be doing it. And I guess that's exactly what's happening here. Rogers is a massive multi-billion dollar company with very deep pockets who want to have the rights to that sort of stuff. So they're willing to front the money. If you got the money, you can have the rights. That's just how it works. Let me tell you, broadcast companies agonize over this stuff every 10 years, whether they're going to spend the billions and billions. Because it used to be you'd get the TV and radio rights for, you know, $300 million or $400 million. Now it's like, oh, it's going to be a $1 billion deal. Because there's so much money to be made. Or is there money to be made? Yeah, I guess, you know, Rogers wouldn't be pursuing this if they weren't making money. You know, I think 12 years has told them enough. Okay, we can make money off this. And here's what's fascinating is many talk radio listeners have the opinion that the CBC shouldn't be in the business of spending so much money on stuff. So I guess you would say in your mind, this is a good decision from the CBC to part ways with this. And look, there's going to be plenty of people who say, oh, but you know, it doesn't make sense. It's always been on the CBC 70 plus years. Well, things change and the CBC doesn't have the money it used to. So maybe them spending a lot less to produce a primetime sports show on a Saturday, which I'm telling you, it'll cost a lot less to make. What do you need? You need a crew, production crew, access to different sporting events from around the world that don't have really big rights coming for them. You know, it's the sort of stuff like if Andre DeGrasse is doing something in Germany, then we might want to see that video. And we're going to see it, but we're probably more likely going to see it on the on social media than we are going to the CBC on a Saturday night. I think appointment television is gone now unless you got something that's really going to drag people in, right? And hockey's still dragging people in. Yeah, what else are they going to come up with? Is this the best they could come up with? Honestly, I don't know whether this is going to work or not. I don't think those sort of regional sporting events really are really right. I would love to be proven wrong, though, because there are so many amazing athletes in this country that never, ever, ever get the time of day unless it's the Olympics or the Commonwealth Games or something like that. So to highlight Canadian athletes year-round is maybe a really good decision for the CBC. You know, really bring it home, really keep it sort of local. You know, who's awesome? You know, go province by province. Who are the cool new athletes that are doing things? You know, profiling younger athletes. And they'll probably do that too. You know, the CBC is very good at that sort of stuff. So I wish them well in that. It really does suck for them that they've lost something that has been part of their tradition for a long time as well. But once again, money talks. Rogers Corporation, Sportsnet, Rogers Sports Media, that division has big pockets for this sort of stuff. And they are consistently and constantly freeing up money to do so. Right? That's their MO. Rogers is, look, I used to work for that corporation. Rogers is a hockey company. When you work for Rogers, you work for a hockey company and a baseball company that sells cell phones. Like, it's strange. I went there as a radio DJ, and in my first onboarding, they taught me how to sell an iPhone. I'm not BSing you. Deadly serious. Ask anyone that's ever worked for the Rogers Corporation that doesn't actually work in the telephone selling division. If you work in the media division, even if you're a director of a evening newscast and you've joined the company, your onboarding involves how to sell an iPhone. I'm not joking. It's hilarious. Funniest thing ever. Still laugh about it to this day. Rogers now fully own all of Hockey Night in Canada. And I was wondering about that too. I was like, who owns the intellectual property? I guess Rogers do now. I was hoping that there was going to be some crotchety dude that came up with the name years and years and years ago and still retained the rights to it. But no such drama has arisen from this story, which kind of bums me out. From next season, no hockey on the CBC. So an end of an era. I guarantee if you have elderly parents that haven't heard this news, next season they're going to be like, I turned on the CBC, there's no hockey. It's going to happen. They're going to call you and you're going to be like, Dad, it's on the Sportsnet network now. It's all over the city TV. Just wild stuff. Yep, that's how the broadcast industry works. If you got the money, you get all of the good things. All right, let's take a little break when we come back. What else can we dive into? Bunch of stuff. Maybe some more, Tatnami. I don't know. We're going to get some pipers in here. I'm feeling it. It's the Alex Pearson Show. More next.
2: ...640 Toronto, big trouble traffic, problems for the gardener eastbound approaching Jameson. There is a stalled vehicle on the right shoulder. It is close to the right lane. Just be careful if you're on the eastbound gardener approaching Jameson, stay in the center or left lane. Off of the highways, a crash in the intersection at Bayview and Pottery Road. 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Those are the big trouble traffic spots. I'm Richard Martin, 640 Toronto.
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1: I mean, who doesn't like Zara Lawson? She's awesome, right? Drex covering for Alex Pearson. The story of Roberto Pico Lopez. He plays where he generally lives in Ireland for the Shamrock Rovers in the Irish Football League. So a few months ago, about 10 months ago, he, like you, may have a LinkedIn page, and you probably ignore a LinkedIn as much as I do. So he gets a message about 8-9 months ago in Portuguese, and he just ignores it, thinks it's spam. So this guy is playing in the Irish League. He's got a day job as well, works in a bank. Then he suddenly gets an English message just a couple of months back. It's like, hey, man, are you in or what? So he takes the Portuguese message, puts it into Google Translate, and he realizes it is an invitation for him to play on the Cape Verde national team. The team that just drew with Spain. Shocking Spanish fans, because Spain is the favorite to win the World Cup. So he's born and raised in Dublin, Ireland, to an Irish mother and a dad from Cape Verde. So imagine that. Imagine that. So they're clearly watching this guy from, if you don't know where Cape Verde is, it's off the coast of Africa. So imagine the coach is watching him going, all right, we're gonna have guys that are, you know, from here, or have fathers from here, or have mothers from here, right? Who we got? They probably identify this guy. Oh, Pico, he plays in Ireland. He's a real good player. So they probably watch some of his professional matches on a YouTube channel, and go, that's one of the guys we should offer to him. Because the great thing about him being born in Ireland is he's got a couple of options there. If he's really good, he could play for the Irish team. But he's playing for the place where his dad's from, which is such a cool thing. So I guess he got on a plane, got there, you know, they cleared their game in Atlanta to allow them to get to the World Cup, and here we are. What a cool story. Oh, and he's the defender. Then we get to the goalkeeper of the Cape Verde team. This dude is 40. He's 4-0. Yes, I know that is young, but in the world of professional football, that is old as hell. It is old. You know when we get hockey players that's sort of hitting 40 and you're like, close. Right? How many saves did that that goaltender have?
2: 10
1: against Spain.
2: And not easy saves. One of the most difficult saves that he could have had. I mean, with the power that the Spanish players were shooting the ball, it would have torn the net, but somehow he got a hand, a foot. Somehow he saved all 10 of those.
1: Yeah. Crazy stuff. Are you able to, on the app that you're watching all the sports and everything, are you able to rewatch matches? Can you do that?
2: You can watch highlights on YouTube and everywhere.
1: Oh, okay. You can't rewatch the whole thing, though?
2: You can rewatch the match, but why would you want to watch a 90-minute match?
1: Hang on. Some people like that, though.
2: There would be places you can watch it, but I don't think.
1: Okay, Blue Jays in 30, sure.
2: Maybe.
1: I think if it was good enough, I'd want to watch it again. But the fact that those guys have such a cool story, the fact that he was just hanging out in Ireland, gets a LinkedIn message. And you're saying what everyone's saying, you should update your LinkedIn? Don't do that. Does anyone use LinkedIn anymore? I thought that was a pandemic thing. Wasn't that a pandemic thing? And then they start harassing you. It's like, do you want premium? No, no. Do you really want it? No, no. Come on. Are you sure you don't want it?
3: Bucks a year.
1: Yeah, like get stuffed.
3: Yeah, yeah. No.
1: My
3: brother uses it a lot.
1: He's
3: an entrepreneur. And so,
1: okay,
3: so
1: that makes sense for
3: so
1: him.
3: So he uses it significantly.
1: Yeah.
3: I don't see the value for what I do.
1: Like, what are you and I going to use it for? People know what we do.
3: Yeah, I don't use it. I wish I could say I did, but I don't. Although somebody said the truest thing that has ever been said was, has there ever been a more resurgent technology, thanks to the COVID, than the QR code? Do you remember how useless QR codes were
1: Yeah.
3: until the pandemic? And then everything was about QR codes. And now we use them.
1: In restaurants.
3: We use them all the time now for all sorts of stuff.
1: That's true.
3: But all the stuff they tried to get us to use it for prior to the pandemic, mm-hmm. no one was taking it up.
1: You got
3: to
1: be careful with those QR codes, though, on posters, because there are some awful people.
3: Yeah.
1: That have bad QR codes, and yes. they put them over good QR codes.
3: I don't select random yeah. QR codes.
1: Like if you see a QR code on a telephone pole, I wouldn't be scanning that QR code.
3: No.
1: It's either going to ruin your phone or give you a really good discount on mushrooms. They're the two options.
3: Yeah.
1: That's it. We're talking about the Cape Verde guys. One of them was a banker in Ireland playing for the Shamrock Rovers.
3: Love it.
1: And he gets a message in Portuguese and he thinks it's spam, so he ignores it for 9 months. It was his official invitation to join the Cape Verde team.
3: That's so yeah. funny.
1: And the goalkeeper who got those 10 saves against Spain,
3: yep.
1: a 40-year-old dude. That's old in professional
3: sports. I think
1: sport.
3: So, yeah.
1: Yeah.
3: I remember how my knees felt at 40. I couldn't do that.
1: Yeah. Have you seen any of the Shamrock Army overtaking Boston?
3: I haven't watched the Irish in Boston. I've watched the Scottish in Boston.
1: Sorry. Yes, the Scottish, sorry.
3: Yeah, we talked about it last night. They are my favorite fans.
1: It is. I just love the energy yep. that they bring. Like them walking to Fenway Park and doing Scotland the Brave on yep. the bagpipes. Like just it goosebumps.
3: No, my favorite was the story of a guy who I guess he was in an Airbnb and yep. he was waking up the neighborhood with his bagpipes yeah. at 6:30 every morning. Uh-huh. And then they went to see how things were going in the neighborhood and they had made friends with the neighbors.
1: Yeah, the dude from across the street went over there
3: yeah.
1: and the first thing they said to him was like, "Do you want a beer?"
3: Yeah. It's the best. It's the best.
1: Like this is exactly what these sort of world events are meant
3: yeah.
1: to do, is bring different cultures together and just, well, like we just integrate. Like the fact that
3: yeah.
1: you saw so many South Koreans hanging out with Mexicans in yeah. the last week has been so much fun.
3: I just saw someone pop up on my feed and I'm not quite sure where he's from, but he's not from here. He's clearly of African descent. I don't know if he's from Africa or from somewhere else, but you know, visually that's what I assessed. And he was talking about how wonderful this city is and how great the food is and how yeah. incredible Toronto is. And every now and then, cynical people like me need to be reminded by you know, the fresh faces who yeah. come here that it's a great city. Despite its flaws and despite its problems, people like that come here and their take is it's amazing. And we got to be reminded about that sometimes.
1: Mind you, they also cleaned up a little bit before all these tourists.
3: Yeah, they did. So yeah. No. Trust me, we've talked about that. Yeah.
1: it's so much fun, and I've been told that when Germany is in town, it's going to be just as loud.
3: Loud? The Germans?
1: The Germans are apparently just as loud as the Scottish.
3: Okay. All right.
1: Now the Scottish topped out 125 decibels okay. at Fenway Park, which is where pain starts.
3: so they're as loud, if not louder. But they're more punctual.
1: Yeah. But Germans usually bring smoke machines with them. I don't think they're allowed smoke machines at the World Cup game.
3: Which kind of
1: sucks.
3: I can't imagine you're allowed anything that you could throw.
1: No, I don't think they're going to throw anything. But they are going to get extremely loud. When is that game? Joy, do you know? Are you looking it up as we speak? I thought you just knew. Like, you expect these soccer fans to know everything. Like, come on. It's your 1 month a year to shine. Come on, man. I'm waiting here. You're still looking it up? Like, I'm doing live radio. I've got Ben Mulrooney here. Like, come on. When is the Germany game, Joy Jeet? Jeez.
3: Why don't you just, can't AI wow. tell you that?
1: No one's even paying attention anymore.
3: I know.
1: All right.
2: We're under pressure.
1: All right. We're going to say goodbye to our friends at 980 CFPL. London Live with Mike Stubbs is coming up after 3:00. You have a fantastic afternoon. All right, back here with Ben Mulrooney. I started the show talking about these connections with shootings, yeah. Young Guns for Hire. You have something for us after 3:00, which is just going to add another layer
3: of
1: this.
3: Well, yes, we're going to be talking with Phil Gursky, who's an expert in security, but also terrorism, because there's that angle to this. There's so many angles to this story. It's intersecting crises. It's violence in our youth. It's high levels of gun violence. It's porous border. It's the potential of international terrorism being brought into this. There are so many angles to it. It's hard to look at this and say we've had our eye on the ball. To see the sophistication and insidious nature of what this, because there's this one young kid who has admitted to being essentially a career gun for hire. When he was arrested, he was a minor. So we don't know anything about him. Yeah. Thank you, Youth Criminal Justice Act.
1: And there's a suspected connection here to the tow truck industry, I'm hearing?
3: Yes, he admits that he was hired by influential adults in the tow truck industry to go kill one of their rivals. And he details how he did it.
1: I am not surprised by that statement in any way.
3: And then you hear what he did afterwards. And it's like, I'm sorry, this guy, yes, his age tells you he's a minor, but his behavior, it tells you he's a sophisticated criminal who knows how to get away with stuff.
1: And probably making a lot of money along the way as well.
3: Well, yeah.
1: That game when Germany's going to be, it's going to be Saturday. It's going to be a Saturday 4 p.m. Wow. game in Toronto. So if you're not here for the soccer, I would keep your distance. Ben Mulrooney's on your radio next. Have a great afternoon.
4: 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I've been feeding Lucky Gentle Giants dog food for 14 and a half years, and I noticed a 100% turnaround from what he was before that. There's no GMOs in Gentle Giants, so I don't worry about them getting cancer.
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11: Bags are in the car. 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
12: 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Radar's clear. Rain stays north of us all weekend. UV's perfect Saturday. Bug index is low Sunday morning.
11: 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I checked it an hour ago.
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3: This is Global News. It's 24 degrees at 3 o'clock. I'm Danny Longo. Toronto's police chief says that investigators have linked multiple shootings, including one at the U.S. consulate, to multi-layered gun-for-hire networks. If you watched the Stanley Cup final on CBC, it was for the last time, and Prime Minister Mark Carney and the U.S. President spoke briefly today at the G7 summit in France. We'll get to all that after we check on the drive. Here, 640 Toronto, big trouble traffic.
14: 640 Toronto, big trouble traffic, new problems for the 400, southbound off-ramp to Rutherford. There's a stalled vehicle block in the right lane. If you're getting off of that southbound 400 to Rutherford, stay in the left lane of the off-ramp. Off the highway's a crash at the intersection of Bayview and Pottery Road. When kids play, they win. Donate this Jumpstart month to help kids get into the game. Learn more at jumpstart.canadiantire.ca. Those are the Big Trouble traffic spots right now. I'm Richard Martin, 640 Toronto.
15: Toronto Police Chief Myron Demkew says that investigators have linked multiple shootings, including one at the U.S. consulate, to multi-layered gun-for-hire networks that have also targeted synagogues and Jewish schools in the city. He says young people are being hired to carry out attacks using encrypted messaging services and are only paid once they provide video evidence of their crimes. Demkew says that police have recovered two firearms, a 9mm handgun and a 45 caliber handgun, both originated in the U.S. He spoke today about 43-year-old Constable Mark Pinizzotto, who was killed last week during a raid linked to several shooting investigations.
16: This is an incredibly difficult moment for all of us. Mark's family has lost a husband, a father, and a son. And as a service, we've lost a colleague and a friend.
15: A 19-year-old suspect who was shot by police remains in hospital and will be charged with first-degree murder. Investigators are searching for another young suspect who's wanted in connection with the U.S. consulate shooting. Hockey Night in Canada is not returning to CBC next NHL season. A joint statement by Rogers Sportsnet and the CBC says the public broadcaster will no longer carry NHL broadcasts. A sub-licensing agreement between the two broadcasters, which allowed the program to air on the CBC, expired at the end of the Stanley Cup playoffs and was not renewed. Hockey Night has aired on CBC television for nearly 75 years. Prime Minister Mark Carney and U.S. President Donald Trump spoke briefly today at the G7 summit in France. A hot microphone caught the two in an intense discussion, during which Carney made a likely reference to Chinese-made EVs. Canada recently pledged to reduce its 100% tariff on Chinese-made EVs to 6.1% with an annual import cap, while China in turn suspended its retaliatory tariffs on Canadian agricultural products. While it's not known whether Carney and Trump will have a more official meeting in Evian, Canada and U.S. Trade Minister Dominic LeBlanc and U.S. Trade Representative Jameson Greer are set to connect on the summit sidelines. Prime Minister Mark Carney, meantime, has announced that Canada will impose new sanctions against Russia as its war in Ukraine continues. Carney made the announcement during a meeting with Ukrainian President Volodymyr Zelensky at the G7 summit.
17: It's great that everybody's understanding. And it's great that Russia is not winning, and we have to push Putin to end this war. This is so important.
15: Canada's sanctions will target Russia's shadow fleet, energy revenues, and 162 individuals, entities, and vessels. A look at the forecast. A mix of sun and clouds this afternoon. A 40% chance of showers, high of 23. Then cloudy with showers tonight, low of 15. Tomorrow, a 40% chance of showers, a risk of a thunderstorm, high of 21. On Thursday, we'll likely see rain once again, a high of 24. It's 24 degrees in downtown Toronto. I'm Danny Longo. 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
18: 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Let it

0: Normally, we like to start by talking a little bit about what's been going on in our lives, you know, humanizing this show, reminding you that the people that you're listening to or watching on YouTube are people like you. But people like you need to hear this story. This story was broken by the Toronto Star, and I'd like you to park your concern that this is a Toronto-specific story that doesn't concern you. This is a story of national importance, and it's going to dovetail into the next story that our jaws were on the ground for yesterday. A Toronto area teen has pleaded guilty to first degree murder and 13 firearm offenses. We also learned that he spent months as a paid shooter. He was hired to kill people. Let me repeat that. A teenager in this country was paid for months to go around wherever he was told and kill people for what he describes as influential adults in the towing industry. And they supplied him guns and ordered retaliatory attacks. And in order for him to get paid, he also says he had to film the murders. And in July of 2024, he executed a tow truck operator by the name of Sulakshan Selvazingam and shot him 9 times in Scarborough, once in the head. After being instructed, as I said, to film the killing and deliver the final shot in the head. He and other young people then burned the getaway car. They got rid of the license plate, burned the getaway car, demonstrating that, like, they may be youths, but they behave like hardened criminals. Like, that is to keep your cool after you murder somebody to the point that you know, yeah, because they drove a distance. To be able to do that and then have the wherewithal to drive somewhere and take the steps to hide your crime, that takes a special type of temperament that I don't know that a lot of young kids have. So the court heard that he was already a veteran contract killer and he'd been linked to shootings at, well, listen to this one, in May and June of 2024, while still in high school and acting on the instructions of the same adults that told him to kill that guy, the teen carried out numerous shootings at businesses tied to the towing industry. In a single evening, he shot up 2 cinemas in Richmond Hill and Toronto, along with a jewelry store in Toronto. After that, he crashed a stolen car through a chain barrier before abandoning it in a hydro field in Scarborough. The Crown is not seeking an adult sentence. I mean, he's an adult now. He was an adult when he was arrested. And that's the reason. These adults would find these kids, would communicate with them over encrypted apps like Signal and WhatsApp. And then they would hire them, and in order for them to get paid, they would have to show proof of murder or proof of shooting. Let's listen to the Toronto Police Service Chief, Myron Demkew, about these encrypted apps and who's paying for all of this.
1: Through encrypted messaging apps, young people are hired to carry out attacks against various targets. And in order to get paid, they're required to film their attacks. Who is paying for this? This is what we are trying to determine, including by working with our RCMP and FBI colleagues.
0: Right. So this is a cross-border cooperation between intelligence gathering and law enforcement. I got some questions about this marketplace that's been established over these encrypted apps. Intrepid and I have had a conversation earlier. How do these people find these kids? And how do these kids know that the person they're talking to is, in fact, somebody who can be trusted in this really insidious, seedy world? Like, if some random person approached me on an encrypted app and said, hey, I'd like you to kill somebody for me, even if that was something I did, I don't know that person. So how is trust established? How is contact first established? I think that's a really important part of the conversation. But This is a huge story because in my entire history of sitting in this chair and talking about stories like this, I have never spoken about a single criminal for hire, shooter for hire, gun for hire story. And we got two of them in 2 days, which means it is an absolute certainty that they are all part of the same thing. So to go back to the story I was telling you about before from yesterday, this is how big this is. The U.S. consulate shooting update. You'll remember that in Toronto a few months ago, somebody shot up the U.S. consulate. Well, that investigation was ongoing. And now Toronto police are saying that a network of young criminals for hire is behind dozens of GTA shootings, including, as we said, pardon me? Yeah. Let's listen. Yeah. Let's listen to the second clip. This is by the police chief.
1: During the operation last week, we recovered two firearms, a 9mm handgun and a 45 caliber handgun, both of which originated in the United States of America. These details are important as this investigation involves at least 6 shooting incidents in the Greater Toronto Area linked to a 9mm handgun and at least 21 shooting incidents in the Greater Toronto Area linked to a 45 caliber firearm. This is an ongoing investigation, and we are still doing ballistic testing, and more arrests and charges could come at a later date.
0: So 21.
2: Let's add that up.
0: Yeah, so 21 shootings from one gun, right?
2: Which is, 6 shootings from one and 21 from another.
0: So 27 separate incidents from two guns. This is the dozens of GTA shootings. And let's not forget, top of the list, that we're talking U.S. consulate and places of worship, synagogues. And as part of this investigation, you'll remember that Constable Mark Pinizzato, who was on duty trying to deliver a warrant, was killed in one of these raids. So we've got a dead cop. We've got massive amounts of shootings with guns that came from the United States, and knowledge that the genesis of this is happening on encrypted apps where bad people are hiring kids lots of cases to perpetrate these insanely violent crimes.
2: But here's what's so disturbing. We don't know how many kids. Yeah. We know that. Remember, we were going through the numbers. There was the 19-year-old, an 18-year-old, yeah. Another 19. It's all these. They're all around 19 and 18. There's a bunch of them. But then they also, and they said it very clearly, they don't know who's paying the kids. Yeah. They don't know how many people, if they're different groups, because you have this stuff all happening.
0: Yeah.
2: But then you also have the tow truck stuff,
0: yeah,
2: where the teen just admitted, because that's 2 years old.
0: That's 2 years old. This has been going on for a while. Look, I'm going to say this before we go to break. There's a lot. I'm really happy the cops are uncovering this, but can we finally admit that we have not, we took our eye off the ball? You got ineffective gun legislation with the Liberal government touting how safe we are because they've taken away legal gun owners' rights to own guns. Meanwhile, this stuff is happening. You got weak border controls that's allowing these guns to come across the border in the first place. We don't know if these criminals are American. They could be. It's sort of implied that there's an American element because we're working with the FBI.
2: Exactly.
0: Okay. You got lenient bail and sentencing regimes where there's no incentive not to do the crime. And then, of course, you've got this outdated youth justice framework where criminals have discovered the cheat code of all cheat codes. Let's involve these young people in the most heinous violent crimes, and they're going to get off because this society believes that if you're below 18, you can be rehabilitated, and spending time in prison is not the best use of your time.
2: Let's throw another wrinkle into this. Ideological motivation. What is it?
0: Yeah, well, we don't know. In some cases, we heard there may be a terrorist angle to it. That was a few days ago. We don't want that to get lost. So we're going to be talking about all of that with Phil Gursky, former CSIS analyst, the CEO of Borealis, to make sense of this intersection of violence and crime and youth, because this is not a good look for our country. So let's make sense of it next on The Ben Mulrooney Show. 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
3: The Big Trouble Traffic spot is on the 400 southbound off-ramp to Rutherford. Stall vehicle block in the right lane. If you're getting off of that southbound 400 to Rutherford, stay in the left lane of the off-ramp. off of the highways of crashing the intersection of Bayview and Pottery Road. 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
0: All right. If you are just joining us, we are trying to get the nation up to speed on a very complex web of criminal behavior within the Greater Toronto Area that involves potential terrorism, youth criminal justice, guns for hire, dead cops, 12-year-olds using cars as battering rams. It's dizzying. And that's why, to make sense of all of this, we're joined by a great friend of the show and somebody who has seen enough that he can maybe turn down the pace of the information and make sense of it for us. Please welcome Phil Gursky, former CSIS analyst and CEO of Borealis. Phil, I've never seen a story like this. Maybe you have. Tell us what sticks out to you.
16: Okay. Well, first of all, Ben, it's great to talk to you again. And this story, as you said, I think has a lot of layers to it. I think for me, and this is the question I think that all Canadians want to answer. Okay, we've got kids being hired, like you said, to carry out shootings, you know, use cars as weapons kind of thing. And there's been this message that's been out there for about the past 24 hours or maybe longer, that these are kind of kids for hire, right? So they're taking a couple $100 or whatever it is to carry out this thing. The question that I have, and I'm sure you have, and most Canadians have, is, well, who's the banker here?
0: Yeah.
16: Who's paying these kids? What's the motive? Is it simply gangbangers? Could be. Yeah. Could be criminal organizations. Is it states? And, of course, the state everyone has on their mind is Iran. If it's Iran, that's a whole different ball of wax, because now we're talking about state-sponsored, at yeah. minimum, criminality in Canada. Yeah. And as you said, possibly state-sponsored terrorism in Canada. Well, that's what I'm talking about.
0: Yeah, we should remind people that yesterday the news came out that there was a wiretap in America where a known criminal with ties to terrorism was caught on this wiretap talking about these very crimes in Toronto, yeah. where they had hired yeah. someone to shoot up the U.S. consulate, as well as what they yeah. called the Knesset. The Knesset is a euphemism for synagogues. And so, yeah. so there, that's why this entire thing could be more than just the tow truck industry, because it could potentially involve international terrorism.
16: Absolutely. I want to point out first and foremost that it's great that we're working with the Bureau, the FBI. They're good partners. You know, we're part of the Five Eyes Network, certainly in my career in intelligence, more than 3 decades. We get along great. We share intelligence. So that's a good news story. The bad news story is that we're peeling more and more layers of the onion here. And look at, you know, I was an Iranian analyst before I became a jihadi analyst. So I've been looking at Iran since 1984 and 1985. We've known about this for a long time, Ben, about Iranian activities here in Canada. And you know as well as I do, this CSIS, my former employer, has identified IRGC agents here in Canada. And how many have been punted? How many have been told to leave?
0: Yeah.
16: Not many that I'm aware of. So it's not as if this is a breaking story. Yeah. But it's not a breaking story in the sense that we've known about this for decades.
0: Well, we've known about a big... Listen, we don't know... there's a lot we don't know, so we don't want to turn the yeah. outrage up. But we do have to follow certain aspects of the story. And if, in fact, there is an aspect of this that is ideologically driven, religious-based terrorism, then yeah. what do you make of this... news breaking from our friends at Blacklock's reporter, Holly Doan reports newly classified, from your guys, CSIS, 1992 CSIS memo predicted Islamic extremists would attempt to bypass security by filing refugee claims in Canada. The memo to the government of Canada said refugee claimants were extremely difficult to control. There's a bigger story that people can go to Blacklock's reporter for, but I've said this many times, Phil. We are an unserious country when it comes to the most serious things. And this,
16: probably.
0: Like how many governments have punted the ball on this sort of, on this warning from the people we should be paying attention to? We

0: forces, as you say, are there for a reason. They got a mandate.
1: Yeah.
0: They collect intelligence. They do investigations. They send the information up the line. They give advice on X, Y, or Z. And if it doesn't get read, well, we've done our job. That the ball's in your court now. But yeah, it points to a point you made, and I share this as do former CISA's directors. We have a piss poor, pardon the language, intelligence culture in this country. We have agencies doing their job, putting information up that's been vetted, that's been sourced properly, and it's not being acted upon. So you can't blame CSIS and the RCMP and other organizations.
1: No, nope.
0: They're doing their bit. It's the governments that aren't listening.
1: Yeah, no, and we talked about that in the last segment before we heard this news that we've got, we've got government after government doing a victory lap over keeping us safe, and yet the border is porous. We haven't given the people who are supposed to protect us at the border, we haven't given them the manpower, the technology, the budgets, the culture to do that very thing. So saying something doesn't make it true. Saying you're keeping us safe doesn't make it true.
0: That's right.
1: What I'm really struck by in this story is the breadth and the sophistication of this insidious sort of culture of gun for hire. I mean, if it's something that is going from the tow truck industry and swinging all the way into potentially ideologically driven religious extremism, then my goodness, how big of a network is this?
0: Yeah, it's a great question. And as you said earlier, I mean, it's really important. There's a lot we don't know. We have more questions than answers at this point, but certainly based on my experience, it's pointing in that direction.
1: Yeah.
0: The Americans arrested the guy in New York. He had ties to an Iranian-sponsored militia in militia group in Western Europe. So I think we have to uncover those rocks. I think we have to acknowledge that there's a distinct possibility against that. But Ben, end of the day, whether it's criminal or terrorism, doesn't matter. We're talking about people hiring kids to potentially kill people. And as you said, a police officer was killed in Toronto tragically last week. So, no, this is serious stuff, and I just wish that governments would take it more seriously and take the advice that the security services are giving them.
1: One of the questions that Mike Drolet and I had earlier when we heard about this use of encrypted apps, was it's like a chicken or egg thing. Where does that communication start? Where do these influential and violent adults who want people killed, where do they find the kids? And then when the kids get contacted, how do they know who the people are who are talking to them? How do they know that they can trust this person to keep this conspiracy keep it between them and pay them when they do this most violent act?
0: That's a great question. So I'm going to go on a limb and say there's probably multiple layers here. So the original, the brains of the outfit is going to be always unknown, right? There'll be several steps removed from the person who actually carries it out. There's probably one or two middlemen in the way. And so it's a matter of trust, right? So someone contacts you that you know, but they're actually in touch with somebody else who's in touch with somebody else.
1: Yeah.
0: So the person making the hit, if I can make, ordering the hit, is not going to be known to the 15-year-old kid that carries the gun down University Ave at 4 o'clock on Thursday morning. So they're going to be cutouts. And the reason they do this, Ben, is if it's a state actor, and I must stress, if we don't know yet, it's plausible deniability. That's not us.
1: Yeah.
0: It's just some gangbanger in Toronto ordering this. Why are you associating us with that? You don't have any proof it's us.
1: Yeah.
0: And that's where the encrypted apps come in. It's really hard for the security services to get into that stuff. And, the more layers you put on, the more difficult it is to assign responsibility at the end of the day.
1: I tell you, I just have a bad feeling a bad feeling for our security, but I have a bad feeling that the powers that be in Ottawa are going to look at this and say, okay, well, clearly we have to ban these encrypted apps, and we're going to find out that these kids were paid in crypto, so clearly we have to ban crypto, and that'll solve the problem, right? And that is it's not the last thing we need, but we need adults in the room to look at these things rationally, take emotion out of it, stop worrying about being viewed by like a bad guy or tarred and feathered as somebody who doesn't appreciate diversity and recognize
0: or called a racist, Ben, I've been.
1: we're losing youth to violence, and we are allowing people to operate as criminals in a way I never thought we'd see in this country. But this is the snapshot today. I'm sure we're going to get more reporting tomorrow. I congratulate all those who've been doing the investigating, and here's hoping our police services wrap this up and roll up these criminals as quickly as possible. Phil Gursky, thank you so much for joining us.
0: Anytime, Ben. Always a pleasure. Take care.
1: All right. We got lots of tech stories to get to. It's happened in Australia. It's happening in the UK. What is Canada trying to ban now? We'll talk about that next on the Ben Mulrooney Show. Well, Charles had to handle an estate sale for his family. He was overwhelmed with all that needed to be done. He reached out to Frank Leo and Associates.

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0: This is The Ben Mulrooney Show, and there is a lot of tech talk out there. And look, I could make stuff up for you, and I could sound like I knew what I was talking about, but better yet, let's have somebody who actually knows what he's talking about join us. Please welcome to the conversation, tech expert, bon vivant, and good friend of the show, Carmi Levy. Welcome, my friend.
10: Hi, Ben. So great to be with you.
0: All right, let's talk about this. I mean, there's a trend around the world. It's not just Canada. We've got Australia. You got the Brits. I think France is working on limiting the trouble and the pain and the dangers of social media to kids.
10: Yeah, we're finally, I think the world is finally waking up to the risk that social media platforms, as well as AI tools like chatbots, like ChatGPT, pose to kids. And it started with Australia, but it seems to have really spread like wildfire around the world since then. Everyone's sort of been watching the Australian experience and thinking we should be doing it too. And now Canada's getting on board, basically saying we need to do the same thing, but we also need to learn from the experience of other countries, see what they're not doing or what they're doing wrong, and hopefully fix some of those gaps, fill them in so that Canadian kids are better served and that they can lead safer, better digital lives.
0: Yeah, we've seen in Australia there really hasn't been a lot of uptake. And if I said before, if I'm picking between a government that's trying to keep kids off of social media or a kid who wants to get onto social media, the kid's going to find a way.
10: Oh, absolutely. You say no to a kid, they think, yes, I've got three of them. I know that. So, and that's exactly what's happening. And that's what's happening in Australia. Data shows that 70% of the kids who are targeted by their under 16 ban are still using the tools that they're supposed to be banned from. And this is 6 months after the law went into effect. So it clearly leaks like a sieve.
0: Yeah.
10: This expectation that they magically go dark is just absolutely ridiculous. And even if they are adhering to the law, let's say these are good kids and they're not using VPNs or stealing mom and dad's ID to get on. So what are they doing? They're shifting their time over to other tools. So they're using other social media apps that were not included in the ban, or maybe they're spending more time talking back and forth with ChatGPT, which, as we know, introduces its own risks into a young kid's life. So this is not technically making kids safer. What it's doing, it's succeeding at raising the issue. We're paying attention to it now. We're talking about it. We're working with our partners. So in that respect, a ban is a good thing, but on its own, if practically on the ground, it's probably the most useless thing you can imagine, because kids will be kids and they will simply figure out a way around it.
0: Well, also because we left them to roam the internet with no checks and balances and no warnings, no guardrails for years. As a matter of fact, during the pandemic, we told them, if you're going to hang out with your friends, that's where you're going to do it. And so trying to then take away something that we gladly gave them it feels to me like it's us throwing our hands up and saying, all right, well, we really don't know how to fix this, so we're just going to ban it. And I far more prefer carrots than sticks in situations like this. Incentives for these social media companies to do things on their own to make things safer, as opposed to banning these kids who I think at this point have developed a right to be on social media.
10: They certainly have, because if you look at how they lead their lives, they are based on all of these digital tools. So to expect them to just immediately remove themselves from these tools and just find some other way to live their digital lives, I think is probably a little too much of an expectation. We spent 20 years, you're right, doing nothing about it. You don't just switch on a dime in 2026. And so I think what bothers me about laws like this also is it forces the users, the victims of these tools, to change their ways.
0: Yeah.
10: Doesn't force the tech. The ban ends, the kids go back to it after a couple of years, and the tools themselves are still as dangerous, as corrosive, as toxic, as predatory as they've always been. And so I was kind of glad to see that the Canadian law, this is known as the Digital Safety Act, included provisions for them to actually change the design of the platform, that if they introduced safety features, that they could apply to be exempt from this removal from the platform. So it changes the calculus a little bit. It forces those who create the dangers to finally be accountable for it.
0: I do like that. But again, I have a real problem with the government being that arbiter, especially a government, if I can editorialize, and I'm not asking you to agree, I'm just going to say it and then we're going to move on. I mean, this is a government that's banned virtually every type of gun in this country, I don't feel that we're any more safe in the streets of big cities. So a ban of social media, I don't see that it's going to help. I see this as creating just a bigger bureaucracy. And sure enough, with this comes the establishment of a new regulator. A new regulator means new bureaucrats, more budgets, more money into a government that doesn't know how to stop spending. But again, that's just my perspective. We'll tie a little bow on it. We'll move on, shall we?
10: Deal. Although, for the record, I'm right there with you.
0: Okay.
10: And I'll continue to watch this as it plays out.
0: Yeah.
10: Because Ottawa needs to continue to be held accountable regardless of who's in power.
0: Yeah, well, also, I think the interesting thing is in the UK, they're banning all of these platforms except for Blue Sky. I thought that was really interesting, except for the one that we like. Let's move on.
10: But kids aren't there, so that's
0: no one's there. No one's there except for some really, from what I've seen, some pretty mean-spirited people. But anyway, okay. This next story, it's more of a smirk than anything else. The Trump Mobile, right, and one of these ventures that the Trump family started by leveraging the status of the White House is the phone is finally out. The all gold phone is finally out. And it turns out when you open it up, the guts of it are from an HTC phone from 2 years ago.
10: Yeah. It's the HTC U24 Pro. It's a 2024 model. You too can have it for the low, low price of $499 US. You can go to the website now and order one yourself and put down a $100 deposit on it. Or you could just go to any store in Canada or the U.S. and you could find the equivalent phone that HTC will sell, except it's 2 years newer and you can get it for under $100 from most carriers.
0: You're kidding.
10: Not kidding at all. In fact, if you really want the gold, the gold treatment on it, Canadian Tire will be perfectly happy to sell you some spray paint for $3.99. Yeah. So this is the ultimate grift. The fact that this is still even a thing, they even claimed at one point it'd be, made in the USA, but now apparently it's, inspired by the USA because, of course, it's made using Chinese components assembled in Taiwan. So, this is not a smart decision. If you're a fan of Donald Trump, and yes, I admit some people are, and if you want to make a stupid consumer decision, by all means, the phones are shipping now after over a year of being delayed because Lord knows what was happening. Maybe they ran out of gold spray paint. I don't know.
0: Well, it's interesting when you said that. I could see a world where they were waiting to find a phone that they could get at a super discount. And and now they're at a place where this phone now it's 2 years old, and HTC might have been sitting on a glut of them and said, "Hey, we'll take them off your hands for pennies on the dollar, and then we're going to upcharge for it, making the delta between what they bought it for and what they're selling it for enormous."
10: Yeah, and certainly there may be a percentage of the consumer population out there that doesn't do it so much, that isn't looking at technical specs, simply wants to have that brand on it, and they're willing to pay a premium for it. And hey, I mean, that's capitalism. If you want to make that decision, go for it. But there are far better, faster phones out there. And quite frankly, it's the service as well. You're not just buying the device. You're buying service from this Trump Mobile is also what's known as a mobile virtual network operator, and MVNO. They are a telephone company. So you're also paying them every month for that service, right, as you would any wireless operator. You got to trust that they'll know what they're doing going forward. As far as I can tell, they've never provided wireless service to anyone before. I think I'll pass.
0: Well, thank you very much, my friend. We do appreciate it. We will see you later. That was Carmi Levy giving us all the tech talk in Edmonton. Thank you so much for joining. Oh, no, I'm sorry. You're right. Don't go anywhere. We got more with Carmi Levy after the break. Oh, my goodness. My head was not where it was supposed to be. Don't go anywhere. When we come back, we're going to continue talking with Carmi, including we've got a story about what your cardiologist is telling you should skip out on, because if you have a pacemaker, this thing could cause you trouble. That's going to be next right here on the Ben Mulrooney Show from coast to coast to coast on the Chorus Radio Network. 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
11: The Big Trouble Traffic spots are on the 401, the westbound collectors at the Allen. There's a stalled vehicle block in the left lane. Also, the 401 westbound collectors at Weston Road, a stalled vehicle block in the center lane. Being the westbound collectors approaching the Allen or Weston Road, stay in the right lane. During the FIFA World Cup, traffic downtown will be heavy. Skip the stress by taking transit, traveling off-peak, and checking routes in advance. A message from the City of Toronto. Those are the Big Trouble traffic spots. I'm Richard Martin, 640 Toronto.
12: 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The weather changes fast, and our app is built for it. 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
22: 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And while some disagree adamantly about how it's being used, few did at the time. 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
0: Welcome back to The Ben Mulrooney Show. And very glad that our good friend Carmi Levy has stuck around because the tech stories, they just keep knocking on the door. And I remember a few years ago, Carmi, Pokemon Go was all the rage. I was in Europe with some friends and they were obsessed with this thing and they were playing on the... It was everywhere. It was everywhere around the world, Pokemon Go. And it never occurred to me in my most Black Mirror nightmares that innocent fun game could be used ultimately with tech and military ramifications. But that's the world we're living in, I guess.
10: Yeah, I remember this. I mean, I believe it was the summer of 2016 and my kids were into this and my wife and I thought, isn't this amazing? Like, our kids are getting outside, they're interacting with their friends. We thought it was the greatest thing since sliced bread. Now, there is news that, so Niantic was the company that created Pokemon Go in association. They're part of the Nintendo empire. They, a few years back, they spun out of Niantic, a company called Niantic Spatial, which is essentially it's a company that's designed to take the data that was collected from all of that Pokemon Go activity. So think, you're walking around a city with your phone, you're taking pictures of locations, you're generating all sorts of data. You're creating basically a three-dimensional map of your entire area. So that information can be useful in a whole bunch of ways. And as it turns out, Niantic Spatial was able to develop a giant 3D map of all of the world. And now they're using it to help military drones know where they are and know where they need to be, which I find both, you know, fascinating technically, but horrifying in every other aspect. And of course, this wasn't known at the time. If I had known that my kids were going to be training military drones to kill people, I probably would have had a conversation with them 10 years ago. And here we are 10 years after the fact, and all of that data is now being used for this purpose. It's another reminder for us to read the terms of service.
1: Yeah.
10: Because I'm willing to bet in there that at the time, they probably had some provisions that we will collect data, we will use it for all these purposes, and maybe some more that we can't specify here.
1: Right.
10: But if you click agree, you are agreeing to that, and you're part of that. It's a contract. Too bad, no backsies.
1: I got to wonder, though, is there a scenario, Carmi, where somebody could pay an additional fee that would ensure that that data that they are contributing does not get used?
10: I think that that could very well be where we're going. I mean, we already have a number of online free services.
1: Yeah.
10: That if we want to have better services, like, for example, you have a Gmail account that you can get for free. But if you want more storage, if you want more AI features, you can pay for a Google Premium account, and there you go. And so conceivably, privacy could be one of those things that you get when you pay a little bit more. So maybe you'll share less information, or, you know, when you get the Netflix Premium account, you can ditch the ads. But it'll cost you, but you'll get that benefit back. I think it's only a matter of time before that becomes a thing as well. Definitely something to watch for.
1: Yeah, what does your privacy, how do you value your privacy? I guess that's the question. And would you be willing to pay for it?
10: It's just unfortunate that we even have to pay for privacy in the first place. I really wish we lived in a world where these companies were like, you know, we're going to be good privacy citizens, and we're going to make sure that everyone's data is secured, that we don't use it in ways that are, you know, sort of make us feel a little bit wiggly and fuzzy.
1: Yeah.
10: that everything is upfront and transparent. But unfortunately, data is worth so much to every company that we deal with that they're using all sorts of underhanded ways to get a hold of it. And it's something that we've got to keep our eyes open for as consumers.
1: Hey, Carmi, why can't I wear my AirPods? Why is my cardiologist going to tell me I can't wear my AirPods?
10: Because if you have a pacemaker, and I'm sure there are lots of people out there who do, lots of folks in my family have them, defibrillators, they call them, it's a category of devices called cardiovascular implantable devices. They're electronic devices, and unfortunately, they are susceptible or vulnerable to magnetic fields. And so AirPods do generate a very small magnetic field. And researchers have found that if they're really close or placed very closely to this cardiac implantable device, your pacemaker or defibrillator, it could cause it to go into what's called magnet safe mode, which essentially means it won't do its job while it's in that mode. Now, the good news is, take the magnetic source away and it goes back to doing what it's supposed to be doing. But for those few seconds, you know, if I hold something really close to my chest, I might feel faint. My heart rate might drop or whatever. So there's a warning there that you want to keep at least 6 inches between the AirPods and the devices in your chest, which means if you're in the habit of keeping them in, say, your pocket, you might probably want to move them to your pants pocket or your backpack or your purse. Keep them away from them. And also, and I cannot state this enough, it's a conversation you probably want to have with your doctor. It's one thing to sort of see this out there on the internet, but let your doctor know, because there may very well be kind of, you know, additional guidance from the manufacturer of your pacemaker that you want to be aware with. But magnetic interference is something that we should be aware of when we have these devices. And it also applies to any other device with radios in it.
1: Okay, that was going to be my last question for you. Is this just an AirPod thing, or is this any earphones, Bluetooth earphones?
10: Any Bluetooth earphones. So, like, it doesn't have to be Apple's branded AirPods. It can be any ones that you have. If you have an Android phone with other brands, that's an issue. And it's also any device with Bluetooth or similar radios in them. So it could be a smartphone. It could be a fitness device.
1: Oh, jeez, your smartphone, too. My God.
10: Yep. So
1: all right.
10: Something to keep in mind. Yeah. Is stop putting it in your shirt pocket.
1: Sure.
10: You should be okay.
1: Gotcha. All right. And I'm glad we have a little bit of time left. We got to talk about what I thought was a great move by the CRTC, not known for great moves recently, but this one was that they were going to, Canadian cell phone carriers were going to have to stop charging activation fees on June 12th. But apparently some carriers are not playing by the rules.
10: Yeah, they originally called them activation fees or connection fees. And the reason consumers hated them was, let's say you found a better deal for your monthly, wireless service from another carrier, you would have to pay this activation or connection fee in order to switch over. It was a disincentive to cross the street. It was a very anti-competitive behavior. So consumers complained. The CRTC ruled saying, nope, get rid of activation fees, whatever you call them, activation fees or connection fees, they're no longer allowed. So that was great. That went into effect. And wouldn't you know, a number of our major telecommunications companies did in fact get rid of them, but then they introduced other fees and they just called them something else.
1: Ugh.
10: So the invoice looks different because it's got a different word on it, but the dollar figure hasn't changed. And so now the CRTC, again, consumers are complaining.
1: Yeah.
10: CRTC has sent a letter to them saying, stop it. Like, don't replace it with other fees because we're going to ban those too. And either you resolve this now or we will conduct additional regulatory action against you. So the CRTC looks like it's finally growing a spine saying, you know what? Stop behaving this way. And if you insist on challenging our authority, it could potentially cost you. And I kind of like that. It sets us up for a bit of a battle between the regulator and telecommunications companies. And I think Canadians have been waiting for a while for this, because this kind of thing, it's trivial, it's annoying, and it's expensive. And quite frankly, consumers deserve better.
1: Well, we have some of the highest cell phone rates in the world. And if I'm coming to you and I want a cell phone, like the number already exists. Don't tell me that you have to move mountains at the cost of a fee to turn it on. You press a button on your computer in the system, and boom, I have my phone line available to me. It's not like you got to go into the switchboard and send somebody in for half a day, and therefore that's why you're incurring the cost. It's just another way to suck money out of my account and put it into yours.
10: Exactly. And oftentimes, when you're making that change, though, you look at the, even if you notice the fee, they like to bury it on your monthly bill.
1: Yeah.
10: But if you raise the issue, and I've been told, oh, no, the government requires us to have that.
1: Yeah, right.
10: Of course, I went off and did some research, and no, the government doesn't require us to have that at all. Yeah. Stop lying to me. So there's so much fear, uncertainty, and doubt, and misinformation in this communication. And the CRTC is basically drawing a line and saying, this has to stop.
1: Yeah.
10: Stop being consumer unfriendly and stop being consumer hostile.
1: Thank you very much, my friend. You take care.
10: You as well, Ben. Thank you.
1: All right. I want to thank our good friend for joining us, and I want to thank Edmonton. Yes, Edmonton. Now I'm saying goodbye. And thank you so much for joining us on this Tuesday. Enjoy the rest of your day, and we'll see you back here on Wednesday. And don't forget, there's so much more of BMS. You can find us on all platforms. And after the break, we have some stories in sports, some good, some very, very bad. And I don't like telling good stories about New York athletes. I just don't. But I gotta call them as I sees them. And the best story in sport comes from a New York Knick. So we're going to talk about that next right here on the Ben Mulrooney Show.

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12: This is Global News. It's 22 degrees at 4 o'clock. I'm Danny Longo. Toronto's police chief says that shootings at the U.S. consulate, some synagogues and Jewish schools are linked and believed to be part of a guns for hire network. We'll tell you about the PM's brief conversation with the U.S. president at the G7 summit, and Hockey Night in Canada is not returning to CBC next NHL season. We'll get to all that after we check on the drive. Here at 640 Toronto, Big Trouble Traffic.
13: The Big Trouble Traffic spot, the 401 eastbound collectors past Kipling. There's a stalled vehicle. The left lane is blocked. Just adding delays. It's already busy on the highway. If you're going to go into those eastbound collectors past Kipling, stay in the right lane. Princess Margaret Cottage Lottery VIP deadline this Friday. 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Play responsibly. That's the Big Trouble Traffic spot right now. I'm Richard Martin, 640 Toronto.
12: Toronto police say that a gun-for-hire network is linked to dozens of GTA shootings, including attacks on the U.S. consulate, synagogues, Jewish schools, and GFL Environmental. Investigators believe that young people are being recruited in an organized cells to carry out the shootings using firearms smuggled from the U.S. Chief Myron Demkew says that they continue the investigation, but are pushing the government to quickly reform legislation.
14: While we continue to follow every lead, I want to remind all levels of government of the importance of legislative reform, including key provisions in Bill C-16, such as creating a new offense for the recruitment of persons under 18.
12: Now, police have seized two handguns tied to at least 27 shooting incidents and made two arrests, while one suspect remains outstanding. Authorities are working with the RCMP and FBI to identify those orchestrating and financing the attacks. The investigation follows last week's raid in which Toronto Police Constable Mark Pinizzotto was fatally shot. For the first time in nearly 75 years, Hockey Night in Canada will not be on the national public broadcaster. In a joint statement, Rogers Sportsnet and the CBC say the latter will not carry NHL broadcast next season when Rogers' 12-year, $11 billion deal with the league kicks in. Rogers still has the Hockey Night in Canada brand, but the program will no longer be available to viewers via the CBC. Prime Minister Mark Carney appears to have made a pitch to U.S. President Donald Trump today at the G7 summit in France. Pitch appears to involve Canada's plan to import a limited number of Chinese electric vehicles. The two appeared to have a short and intense discussion ahead of a working lunch at the summit, part of which was caught on a hot mic. Trump previously criticized the deal Canada recently made with China to reduce its 100% tariff on Chinese-made EVs in exchange for China suspending its retaliatory tariffs on Canadian agricultural products. Federal Taxpayers Watchdog says he wants to see automatic tax filing expanded out to more Canadians. Francois Boulois says that Canadians with simple tax situations should be able to get pre-filled tax returns from the Canada Revenue Agency for their approval rather than navigating the complex tax code. He says Ottawa should look at simplifying that code in the coming years.
15: I remember being when I was studying law, the Income Tax Act was about that thick. Now it's twice the size, double. It's completely nuts.
12: The federal government plans to roll out pre-filled tax returns to 1 million Canadians starting next year. A look at the forecast from the Global News Weather Center. Cloudy tonight with showers beginning overnight, a low of 15. Tomorrow we'll see a 40% chance of showers, a risk of a thunderstorm. High of 21. On Thursday, cloudy, 60% chance of rain, and a high of 24. It's 24 degrees in downtown Toronto. I'm Danny Longo. This is Global News. This is

0: Well, there are a lot of stories in sport, and you know us on this show. We don't necessarily talk about the sports themselves. We talk about the athletes, and we talk about behavior, and we talk about the implications for society, all the fun stuff about sport, really. Or we're talking about how I was able to sit at a Blue Jay game and enjoy the VIP treatment like nobody else a few days ago. That's sports for us. And last week, there was a wave of indignation across this country when America refused to let where's the guy from? The guy, the ref last week? Artan? Oh, from Somalia, right? And a wave of progressive indignation in this country. How dare they not let him into the States? He'd be welcome here. Well, he was sympathetic to Al-Shabaab, and Al-Shabaab was sympathetic to him. And Al-Shabaab is, as they are referenced in Canada, the most well-funded terrorist group in Somalia. And so, yes, yeah, so there was that last week. So that's the point that we begin from. Now we tell you the story of Thomas Partey. And I hope I'm pronouncing his name. Actually, I don't care if I'm mispronouncing his name. And he is a Ghanaian football player. And he was denied entry to Canada, to which the Ghanaian government and the Ghanaian people were miffed by that. And so they asked for the Canadian government to reconsider. Well, he is now, we considered it again and realized we had no problem with keeping him out. And the reason for that is because he is, at this point, credibly accused of serious indictable crimes. They would be indictable crimes in Canada. And because of that, he triggered the criminal inadmissibility provisions of the Immigration and Refugee Protection Act. And some of the things he's accused of is violent rape of...
1: He is indicted.
0: He's indicted for rape of multiple women.
1: Yeah, 7 counts.
0: Yeah.
1: With 4 different women.
0: 4 different women. Okay, so look.
1: So it's serious stuff.
0: So I want you to ask yourself what you, how you feel about this. I think, good, keep him out. If he's accused of these things, yes, he has not been found guilty yet. And
1: his trial's next year.
0: He's innocent until proven guilty. But that doesn't mean he has the right to travel around the world and through borders that mean something. And I want you to ask yourself how you feel about this and then compare it to how you felt about the London, Ontario hockey players who were on trial for sexual assault.
1: Team Canada guys.
0: Yeah. And you'll remember they were dropped by their teams immediately. Immediately. This guy's still playing for the Ghanaian national team.
1: He's still playing for his club team.
0: Yeah.
1: In Europe.
0: Yeah. And these hockey players, some of them haven't played hockey since. One of them played on the on Las Vegas.
1: Yeah, the goalie Carter Hart.
0: Yeah. And then look at Michael Vick, the football player, who was accused and charged with and convicted of running a dog fighting ring. And he got dropped. He went to prison. And only after that did he play again. And then you got Major League pitcher Trevor Bauer, who was accused and never charged of sexual assault, never played baseball again. And the woman who accused him, she went to jail, right?
1: Well, yeah, she was charged with extortion.
0: Extortion. So yeah, she says he made it up. She made it up. He never played again. In other words, anytime one of these things happens, we sort of make up the punishment sort of on the fly. It's dependent on a lot of stuff. It's not consistent. But can we just agree, just as a level set, that if you are accused of violently raping women, you don't have the right to travel internationally. And in other words, Canada has the right to, I don't know, protect the women of Canada against somebody who might rape them.
1: And Ghana, the Ghanaian government, yep, which called the decision extremely unfair, which is a little bit,
0: yeah,
1: it's sort of rich.
0: To which
1: they're trying to take the high road, claiming the high road.
0: Ghana just recently criminalized homosexuality. So I don't believe you have the high road here, Ghana.
1: There's no road.
0: There's no road. I'm sorry, you don't get to claim that. Canada and the West, I will say it again, we are the best system of government. We are the best cultures. We are the best societies. It's a hierarchy, and we're at the top. I know that because people move here. And if if you are a society that has deemed that it is a criminal offense to be trans or to be gay, you're not as good as we are. And I will absolutely die on that hill. And so also thank you for putting this in here. Intrepid did some research. Women, in terms of, they have rights in Ghana. That's nice. However, here's some cultural norms in Ghana. Traditional expectations frequently relegate women to submissive roles at home, restricting their economic independence and leaving them vulnerable to gender-based violence. I want you to imagine.
1: The laws are there. It's just in practice, yeah. It's not quite there. It's still very much a patriarchal society. Yeah. If they've banned homosexuality there and made it punishable for up to 3 years in jail.
0: Yeah. Yeah. You do not have a leg to stand on. But I want you to imagine. I want you to imagine being either one of these women or being a Canadian woman who is living with the fact that she was raped at some point. And I want you to imagine she goes into a sports bar with her friends and she looks at the TV and she sees this player who's been accused of and he's been charged with rape being celebrated and lauded. And I want you to imagine him playing in Canada. I want you to imagine this woman knows that he was let into Canada. And what if he scored a goal and
1: everybody's
0: people cheered?
1: Celebrating. Everybody
0: cheered. How does that woman feel? How does that woman feel? And so,
1: how does any woman that has been a victim of sexual violence?
0: Yeah. I think
1: how would they feel about that?
0: Canada did the right thing here. And I would want them to do it every single time. Every time, because our borders matter and our values matter. And this is not about projecting them outward. This is about saying that at this line, at this border, we believe in what we believe in. And you, sir, at this point, represent an affront to it. We're not calling you a criminal. We're just calling you someone we can't trust in our streets. So you don't get to come here. I'm glad the Canadian government did that. And now we move on. Now we move on to a very good story in sport. You will remember the demonstration of a violent celebration in the streets of New York when the New York Knicks won their first championship in 53 years. And there's one image that's seared into the minds and hearts of so many people. This poor cab driver who watched the investment that he put into his cab go to hell as celebrants jumped onto it and destroyed it in real time. And he could do nothing but sit there and watch as this thing that he has paid for, that pays for his life, was being destroyed. He was helpless. Enter Jalen Brunson of the New York Knicks.
2: After we won the fourth game, our fans rushed onto the streets, surrounded an innocent taxi, and even jumped on it, breaking its windshield, while the driver could do nothing but stay inside. As a member of the team, I felt it was necessary for me to take action. First, I will personally contact the taxi driver, not only covering the losses he suffered during the downtime, but also buying him a new taxi, ensuring that this incident does not jeopardize his family's income. Second, I will track down the fans who jumped on the taxi and permanently ban them from attending any Knicks home games. Fan support is incredibly important to us, but anyone who builds their happiness on someone else's suffering does not deserve to be called a Knicks fan.
0: I'm not a Knicks fan, but I'm a fan of Jalen Brunson today. Good on you, sir. Good on you. And I like the fact that you're not just helping this man, but you are sending a message to anybody who would celebrate like this in the future that they will be banned from ever attending a game of a team that they supposedly love. You love it so much that you would destroy the livelihood of a fellow New Yorker. Thank you, Jalen Brunson. You are a leader, sir. You are a leader. And you got a fan in me, man. You got a fan. Thank you very much. All right, we're going to take a break. When we come back, we're going to introduce you to a new friend of the show, somebody who has been podcasting and breaking down U.S. news in the most unbiased way possible. She's the host of Unbiased. Jordan Berman joins us next on the Ben Mulrooney Show. 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
3: The Big Trouble Traffic spot, the 401 eastbound collectors past Kipling. there's a stalled vehicle blocking the left lane. Off of the highways, southbound Warden Avenue is blocked approaching Lawrence at Manhattan Drive for crash cleanup. 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Those are the big trouble traffic spots right now. 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
9: 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Radar's clear. Rain stays north of us all weekend. UV's perfect Saturday. Bug index is low Sunday morning.
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0: Well, the Ben Mulrooney Show is wherever you are. So if you find us on social media, we want to be on social media. If you're on a platform that for podcasts, that's where we are. We're on YouTube as well. We're also on the good old-fashioned radio and on the iHeartRadio streaming app because that's where you are. And we are very, very pleased to join you there. We're also very pleased to be joined by our next guest, a new guest to the show. Hopefully it's not the last time. Welcome to the show, Jordan Berman. How are you?
20: Thank you. I'm doing well. I'm very excited to be here chatting with you. Excited for the conversation.
0: So you are, we'll let people know, you're a former practicing attorney. I went to law school. I realized very early I would have been a terrible lawyer. What drew you to the law? What did you practice?
20: I went to law school for all the wrong reasons. I was led to believe that if you go to law school, you will make a killing when you get out. You will just be ultra successful. And I was like, yeah, that's the lifestyle I want to live. Let's go to law school. And then I got out and I realized that is not true. So anyway, I really hated the job. I mean, lawyer life just isn't fun. Any of the lawyers listening right now would probably agree, I would think. So I got out and now I host Unbiased Politics. I absolutely love it. And yeah, I just feel really lucky that I found what I love to do.
0: Current events, legal and political current events, fact-based, nonpartisan. That's what you promise. That's got to be really...
20: Can you believe it?
0: Well, it's tough to deliver. Talk to me about the challenges of doing that. Keeping your own biases out, but B, the people listening, I always say if I upset the left and the right, I've done something right. But people see my bias coming a mile away. I shout it from the rooftop. So they know what they're getting from me. Talk to me about the challenges of putting this together and staying true to the mission.
20: Yeah. So I think it all comes back to the fact that I am so dedicated to the mission of just educating people. I think a huge part of it too is I don't care where people stand. I know that there's going to be people on the left, there's going to be people on the right. It's not my job to tell them where to stand because there's merit to both sides, right? Like both sides have their points. Both sides are valid in certain things. I don't care where people stand. Yeah. My whole thing is I just want you to be educated. I think there's a serious lack of information happening right now. I mean, you're obviously in Canada, but I think it's global, really. Yeah. I see it obviously mostly in the United States, but I think it's a global lack of information. And it all comes back to the fact that I'm just so passionate about educating people and making sure people are informed. So when that's your goal, it's easy, you know? I mean, I don't want to say it's easy.
0: Yeah.
20: It feels easy. But like you said, you get called out on people, you get called out by people on both sides all the time. That's just the way it works.
0: All right. Well, one thing that we haven't talked about on this show, so I'm glad that you're the first person we can broach this with, because I'd love for us to have a fact-based conversation about the potential of a U.S.-Iran peace deal. It's been in the offing for a while. And the framework it's a little confusing. It's not a peace deal so much as the groundwork for what normalization of relations.
20: Yeah, exactly. So I think what people are maybe not seeing here is that this is actually a deal to start a negotiation period, right? So whatever is going to be signed on Friday, assuming something is signed, it opens up a 60-day window of negotiations. We already had a 60-day window of negotiations with Iran back when all of this started, or shortly before it started, shortly after President Trump took office. And nothing came of those negotiations. That's actually what led to the United States striking the nuclear facilities. The Iranian leader had said that, you know, Trump's wish to control Iran's nuclear activity is a fantasy. So it's going to be interesting to see what they come to here, because, again, this is a 60-day window for negotiations. It's not a total end to what's happening over there. So we don't really know what it's going to look like.
0: Yeah, we don't know what it's going to look like. But one thing that I feel has been absent from these conversations, I haven't heard word one, especially from the United States, is, you know, the role that the people of Iran are playing in this. I think I didn't expect these attacks, this war to start. But I said, if this is going to happen, and when I heard the president say, help is on the way to the people of Iran, we're going to expect you to rise up. We're going to put you in a position to rise up and take over your country. That, to me, I said, it'll be worth it, because the people of Iran deserve to live outside of the yoke of oppression of this terrible tyrannical regime. And I'm not hearing

0: got to check your bias with almost every word that you report with, because I've heard very, you know, well-read, well-documented people who they've been judging this war from day one. It was either a success on day one, or it was a failure on day one, and everything that happened after that confirmed their bias in their reporting or in their opinions. And so this is one of those you got to walk a tightrope on.
1: You do have to walk a tightrope, and that's why I stay focused on just telling people what's being said and what's happening, right? It's not my job to tell you what I think the goal is here. It's not my job to tell you whether I think this was a worthy conflict or not. That's not my job. Mm. I'm just here to tell you what's happening.
0: Okay, well, I'm going to see if your bias comes out on this one, because the G7 summit is happening right now. And look, I try to take emotion out of things. And so even though I have my bias, I'm not governed by anger or a joy or anything like that. So when I hear Donald Trump speak the way he typically does about the people he's now around the G7 table with, it doesn't bug me if he's been insulting to my prime minister. But I wonder what you think his end game is when Donald Trump behaves in a Donald Trump way.
1: I don't know that he's calculated in that way. He may be. I don't know that it's, you know, if there's one thing everyone knows about Trump, it's that he can say good things about someone. He can say bad things about someone a week later. It kind of just depends where that person, I think it really falls back on where that person falls within his policy changes or what he wants to see policy wise, right? So if there's a leader agreeing with him on one policy, he's going to say great things about that. Like your prime minister, for example, he's called your prime minister a very strong, great leader. Mm. So he throws insults, but he also compliments the very same leaders that he insults. So I'm not sure that there's necessarily an end game as much as it's just what he's feeling on that given day.
0: I take him for what he is. And frankly, I've seen his behavior that some view as boorish and some view as, playing five-dimensional chess. I view it as there are certain things that he's done that have elicited changes in my country that I've been very happy for. Our prime minister has recommitted to the military in a way that we haven't seen in about 30 years. And that, I believe, is a direct result of the challenge thrown down by the president to NATO members to live up to their commitment of at least 2% of GDP being directed towards military spending. So to me, sometimes Donald Trump behaving as Donald Trump does can be a net benefit. I just think there are a lot of people in my country that can't see past their emotion.
1: Well, I mean, look, with any leader, we've seen it with every president that we've had here in the United States. There's going to be people that have issues with the way they think and the way they do things. There's going to be people that support it. You know, when we're talking about specifically Trump meeting the leaders at the G7 summit, Trump has relatively good relationships with these people, despite things that he's said about them. And I can't speak to why. I don't know if it's just because, you know, the United States is a superpower and they, you know, have to maintain that relationship. I don't know why it is, but yeah, I think it's fair to say everyone is aware that Trump he talks how he wants. Yeah. That's how he's always been. And some people hate that. Some people love it. It depends where you fall on it.
0: Well, we are going to continue this conversation with Jordan Berman, the host of Unbiased, when we come back. And we're going to talk a little bit more about critical thinking. Is it dead? And what does that mean for these sorts of conversations moving forward? Don't go anywhere. This is the Ben Mulrooney Show. Carol was excited to start her next chapter by moving in with her fiancé, but her home sat on a very busy street and it needed renovations. She thought she'd have to spend thousands fixing it up before selling. Carol called Frank Leo and Associates because she had seen and heard him everywhere. They're the number one REMAX team in Toronto and the GTA, serving all over Ontario with their proven multi-million dollar marketing system. And you know, it kind of reaches millions of people. So of course, their guaranteed purchase sales program that provided peace of mind, that was there as well. And the amazing marketing system was put into action, which showcased embrace the home and its potential. The right buyers were attracted who could see the value beyond the cosmetic updates. What were the results, you ask? Well, Carol's home sold quickly and for more than other similar properties without the stress and expense of major renovations. Before you spend a dollar on upgrades or wonder if your home will sell, make the one call that matters.

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0: We are continuing our conversation with Jordan Berman, the host of Unbiased Politics. Jordan, if I don't have the time at the end of this segment, tell our listeners, tell our viewers on YouTube how they can find you.
9: Yeah, thank you. So you can find me on, I think my handle everywhere is Unbiased Jordan. That's where you can find me. And then obviously the podcast is anywhere you listen to podcasts. And on YouTube, it's called Unbiased Politics.
0: And correct me if I'm wrong, but we're finding it. You're in Florida, right?
9: I am in Florida, yes.
0: The reason I bring it up is because Florida to me feels like the sort of the upside down version of California. And it's for politically, temperament-wise, like the tax system, everything about it is the opposite of California. And California is being viewed through a very critical lens right now in terms of its politics and its direction. How do you cover what's going on in California? Because it's inherently political and inherently biased.
9: Yeah, but again, like you, if you stick to the facts, if you stick to what, you know, when I say reports, I don't mean news reports. I mean like report, whether it's financial reports or whatever it might be. When you stick to the numbers, when you stick to the facts, when you stick to whatever, you know, a law says, that's it, yeah. Right? It's not like my content is so different than what anyone else does, including your show. I don't offer commentary. Yeah. It's just the facts.
0: But so what do the facts tell you about California?
9: Well, I mean, in what regard? There's a ton going on in California.
0: Well, in terms of, I don't know, the economic health of that and the political conversation there.
9: Well, I mean, okay, so there's a lot of different facets of the political conversation. The budget in California is a bit upside down at the moment. I don't know how they plan. This is actually something I think Spencer Pratt was talking about when he was running for LA mayor. He was talking a lot about the budget, and he was being asked what he was going to do about it. And he was just transparent. He was like, I'm not going to do anything about it. I'm going to bring in people that will do something. So, you know, the budget is a little bit wonky in California. But, you know, when it comes to other political angles, like laws and things like this and social matters, I mean, that's not really for me to say. Like, that some people love the laws, other people don't like the law. It really just, it depends who you ask. And I'm not going to be the one to tell you whether I like, you know, whether I like what they're doing or not.
0: And then you've got the Carmelo Anthony trial, which I was struck by how, and you and I were chatting about this beforehand, the sort of the people's unwillingness to engage in the debate through the lens of critical thinking. You know, sometimes you have to acknowledge something that you don't like. Sometimes you have to be willing to look at something critically, even if it means it challenges your own views.
9: Definitely 100%. I stand by that very much. I encourage my audience to critically think every single day. I post a pretty easy question. I mean, it's the basics here. I just want you to think, you know, on the most basic level about something. But when I covered the Carmelo Anthony trial, I actually asked my listeners, and I have it written down here. I end each episode with a critical thinking question for everyone. And the Carmelo Anthony was a big case in this episode. So I asked them, I said, let's assume two things can be true at once. The verdict might be factually supported, but there still may be legitimate questions about the jury selection process. Those two things can be true. And I think a lot of people have a hard time sitting with different ideas, right? Like they just want to think one thing and then they're blind to everything else. But so many things could be going on here. And it doesn't mean your perspective's right or wrong. It just means like you have to look at the totality of everything. Yeah.
0: What do you attribute sort of this diminishing of willingness to engage in conversation by way of critical thinking? Because I'll tell you, I can't tell you how many times on this show, and I've only been on radio for a few years now, I'm shocked at how I will say something, I'll take a position on something, and people will listen to what I say, and then from that, extrapolate a whole bunch of things that I did not say, and then ascribe it to me. And I say time and time again, I will not be responsible for words I didn't say. And I pick my words as carefully as I can, and I'm not going to engage in a conversation with somebody who made up an entirely fantastical conversation with me that I never had. And I think that speaks to people's lack of critical thinking.
9: So it's funny. I can kind of see people do this to me too. Yeah. Okay. So I can kind of see this two ways. On one hand, it is, you could make the argument that is critical thinking, right? Because they're trying to, they're thinking about other things you could have meant when you said what you said. But I think that ties more to confirmation bias. Yeah. Like people just want to feel like you're saying what they think you're saying, or they just want their own beliefs affirmed. And you know what? I think that's separate. The critical thinking issue, I think, has a lot to do, one, with what the news has become. Yeah. The news is entertainment. I mean, let's be real. The news is not, it's not factual news. It's just opinions for, you know, you have these hour long shows the whole time. It's just people giving opinions. So there, that's a major part, but then social media is a huge part of it. I just watched, and if you go look at my Instagram story, you can watch this video. I shared it. It's so interesting. This girl says she went on a hike with her mom and they saw a bear, and she said how the bear was so cute and cuddly looking, and she just wanted to go give it a hug. The mom said, no, like definitely don't do that. Yeah. A bear will kill you.
0: Yeah.
9: And they went home. That night on her phone, she was fed videos on her algorithm about cuddly, cute bears that, you know, you could just like, they're tamed bears, basically.
0: Yeah.
9: Her mom that same night was fed videos about aggressive bears that will kill you.
0: Oh, wow.
9: And so like she makes this video just saying, this is what politics has become. Yeah. We're fed different narratives depending on what our algorithm feeds us. And it just makes us even more divided. And I think that also contributes to the lack of critical thinking.
0: I saw something similar a few months ago where a couple was fighting about Taylor Swift and Travis Kelce. So something innocuous, right?
9: Okay.
0: And and their marriage, and they were both looking at the exact same post on the exact same platform, but the comments that they both had access to were completely different. It was so the same post, but what they were being fed, one was being fed that Taylor Swift was going to ruin Travis Kelce, and the other one was how this was a fairy tale story. Oh. And I didn't even know it got to that level, right?
9: Interesting. Yeah. I hadn't heard of that, but honestly, it doesn't surprise me. Yeah. I saw a lot of comments on that video I was just telling you about that said something like, "Did you forget about the movie The Social Dilemma? It's been so long since I watched it. I want to go back and rewatch it because I think it'll remind me how these platforms are actually designed." But yeah, I think that's a big contributor. People just hear what they want to hear. They're fed evidence that supports their position, and that's it for them. They're done thinking about it from there.
0: What is your position as you're a content creator? I'm assuming, as the face of it, and you're probably doing all your research yourself. You're probably a one woman machine. Where does folding in the comments go into your workflow? Is it something that you pay attention to? Is it something that you incorporate into your own plans on how you're going to discuss stories, or do you tune them out?
9: When you say folding in the comments, you mean like the criticisms I see in the comments?
0: Yeah.
9: Oh, yeah, I tune those out. Yeah. I can't, you're going to have haters no matter what you do. You can't give them any energy. And as long as I know I'm showing up every day, putting my absolute best foot forward, that's all that matters. I consider myself pretty fortunate to be one of those people that just doesn't care what people say. Every so often, there will be a comment that might get to me a little bit. But for the most part, I tune it out. Yeah. I put my blinders on. I don't care.
0: Have you covered at all? This is the last question, probably my most important. Have you covered at all our former prime minister and his intense love affair with Katy Perry?
9: If I was a pop culture podcast, I probably would. In fact, some of the pop culture podcasts I listened to have in recent days and weeks and months. I have stayed away from that.
0: we do our best, but as the expression goes in Canada, he haunts us still. Jordan Berman, thank you very much for joining us, the host of Unbiased Politics. Please come back soon. We really appreciate it.
9: Thank you for having me.
0: All right. And don't go anywhere when we come back. We've got a lot to get to, including the conversation about... Oh, yeah. Let's open up the phones. We're opening up the phones. We're going to have some conversations about those very topics. Don't go anywhere. 416-870-6400. 1-888-225-TALK. This is the Ben Mulrooney Show. But coming up next, it's all about you. Time for a check on the roads with 640 Toronto. Big Trouble Traffic.
10: The big trouble traffic spot, the 401 westbound express to collector transfers approaching the 400. There's a crash in those transfer lanes blocking the right lane. The 401 eastbound collectors past Kipling. There's a stalled vehicle in the left lane. And off of the highways, southbound Warden is blocked approaching Lawrence and Manhattan Drive for a crash cleanup. When kids play, they win. 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Those are the big trouble traffic spots. I'm Richard Martin, 640 Toronto.
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1: Welcome back to The Ben Mulrooney Show. And I want to hear from you at 416-870-6400, 1-888-225-TALK. We are living in a very polarized time, and I want to hear from you. How do you feel? How do you ingest the news? And what do you want to hear from the people that you trust? Or how do you learn to trust the people who are giving you the information? So give us a call. I'm open to all things. This could be a nice little teachable moment for me. How can we make this show better so that you can hear things that maybe you're not used to hearing, maybe things that make you uncomfortable but teach you something? Give us a call. Let us know. And let's start this conversation with Don. Don, welcome to the show.
2: Hey, thanks for taking my call.
1: Yeah.
2: You know, I found it interesting that she markets herself as basically a facts-only media. And it took me back to a thought I had. And I'm trying to remember. Back in the 70s, there was a magazine. I think it was Mad Magazine or whatever, where you'd read it one direction, then you'd put the whole thing over, and it was a second magazine that you'd read back the other direction.
1: Interesting. When you said Mad Magazine, I thought you were going with Spy versus Spy.
2: Well, who knows?
1: Yeah.
2: But it was that genre, and it's escaping me until 2 minutes after I hang up, of course. But I thought that would be an amazing format to have a newspaper, let's say. You look at a tabloid type thing where one direction it's a conservative view. You flip the thing over, and then from the back to the front, you read it. It's a liberal-based articles on the same topic. So you could actually, compare your left-hand column versus the right-hand column, the same story, but from two different viewpoints. And then it would, you know, make you think about where do you sit.
1: And Don, tell me, how do you consume news? So what do you look for when you're sort of when you want to learn about a story and you want to hear people's opinions?
2: You know, I had an old boss when I was a kid, just first starting out, and his guidance to me was read a newspaper every day.
1: Yeah.
2: And that way, when you talk to a client, whether they're a sports fan, whether it's history or geography, something will come up and you have some common ground to talk about. And so I did read newspapers all the time. Now I'm probably too busy to sit and read a paper, so I get it offline. Shows like the 640, internet, obviously, Facebook. Yeah. YouTube, whatever.
1: And Don, there's two schools of thought. I mean, I'm sure there's more, but there's two that I'm focused on for the purpose of this conversation. One is people like Jordan who say that that present things in an unbiased fashion. And by the way, I tried to trick her up. I tried to see if I could get her opinions to come out. And she was pretty adamant, and she was pretty strict about it. So I commend her for that. You have people who think they do that and they absolutely don't. And then you got people like me who I think the best way I can present things is to let people know what my bias is so they can see it coming a mile away. In your mind, do we need all three, or is there a preferred version that you like?
2: You know, there are some really
1: Don, the noise is getting a little too much, so I'm going to say goodbye, but I'd love to talk to you again. I do appreciate that chat. Let's go to James in Alberta. James, how are you?
3: Yeah, I'm doing great. How are you?
1: I'm great, thank you. So, bias in media.
3: I love your show.
1: Thank you.
3: Media is biased, absolutely, and they don't control their bias.
1: Yeah.
3: And what I've seen with Chorus Radio and stuff like that is 15 years ago when Justin Trudeau became prime minister, and they went and bought up all the media stations they could to try to control the narrative. And look at the stock value of Chorus Radio.
1: Well,
3: in 2015.
1: I can't speak to that. No, I can't speak.
3: I know.
1: Yeah. Anyway, go on. Tell me what you're thinking.
3: But yeah, that's, and also during COVID when you watched YouTubers filming CBC radio or CBC guys pointing their camera in the wrong direction during the convoy protests. I don't trust the media.
1: I want to play devil's advocate because I absolutely understand how you feel. There's days of huge frustration where I see something that's exceptionally slanted. But if I, if I'm filtering that through my own, BS meter, then it is serving a purpose, right? I am getting information. It's allowing me to see how other people think, which is important, isn't it?
3: I'll agree with that, but I think that even media stations and the media and the people that the media has chosen,
1: yeah,
3: I don't believe represents the people that are listening.
1: Yeah, but I don't. Let me tell you something. I'll tell you something. Every now and then, I will have a guest on this show, or I will take a position, and I will get a lot of pushback for it, and I don't understand why. Having an opinion, I don't expect everyone to agree with everything I think. If they did, they would live in my brain, and they wouldn't have one of their own. So, isn't it important to experience somebody else's perspective, even if it's different from yours?
3: Absolutely it is. But when your perspective is, with all due respect, fluffed up radio, and you're telling your story about the coffee and you're not telling the news, for example, Sarah Crosby in Calgary loves to fluff things up. I get it. She's a really bubbly personality and all that stuff.
1: Yep.
3: But she fails when it comes to being a provider of the news.
1: Well, listen, I thank you very much for that. And look, but some people they don't view themselves as that thing, right? Anyway, I do appreciate that. I appreciate the honesty. Kenna, welcome to the show.
4: Oh, hi.
1: Hi.
4: How are you?
1: How are you?
4: Good, good. I was just talking to your guy there, and I was saying one thing I really miss, and I think it would help with the critical thinking and stuff, is the reporting. I'm really tired of emotional reporting,
1: yeah.
4: Twisting a word to put fear into it, or, we're doing this for the children.
1: Oh,
4: and
1: I know.
4: And so what I would really like to see is facts.
1: Yeah.
4: Like I was saying, when a bill is now presented and Pierre says something about it, all we hear about it.
1: Oh, no. I agree. I firmly agree with you. And again, a lot of my opinions, they're based on the reaction that I have to as members of the press or politicians themselves. I think the level of scrutiny that a Liberal government faces in 2026 is nothing like the level of scrutiny that a conservative government will ever face. I believe that a conservative government is going to have to, if we ever have another one in this country, it will have to be head and shoulders more competent than any Liberal government because of the pass that they get from a lot of influential people in the press. I mean, the fact that, for example, you see some of the profligate spending that just gets a pass by this government, and meanwhile, Bev Odeh got fired because she spent $15 on a glass of orange juice. And I believe that those two things are absolutely linked. The level of scrutiny for one is not the level of scrutiny for the other. And the fact that we spend more time worried about Pierre Poilievre's opinion on something as opposed to the policy itself that will affect people is shockingly irresponsible. I'm going to let you go, and I thank you for that. We've got time. We're going to go real quick through these. Let's go to Rob. Rob, I got one other person behind you, so tell me what your thoughts are real quick.
5: Ben, there's very few people in the media that I trust. You're one of them.
1: Oh, thank you.
5: I have to say, Brad Smith.
1: Yeah.
5: Another one, John Oakley, was great. I miss Alex Pearson. I wish she'd be. I hope she's back on soon.
1: Yeah.
5: But I mean, I've often wondered whatever happened to Caillou when he grew up and he's, on CBC now. I mean, it changed his name to David Cochran. The guy does nothing the mainstream media puts out there is anywhere related to fact.
1: Well, I got to run. I'm sorry. I don't mean to cut you off, but I want to get to Joe in, who's been patiently waiting. Joe, give me your thoughts in about 20 seconds.
6: Thanks. I just wanted to say about George Floyd, I believe they put up aerials about him and they made the cops look out a bad guy. Meanwhile, the guy's got a rap sheet.
1: Yeah, well, listen, my fundamental belief is the guy was no hero, but there's no, I mean, if no matter what your crime is, if you end up dying while getting arrested, some questions have to be answered. But I do believe the guy was lionized and cities were torched. And if that ever happened today for other reasons, those people would be arrested. So you got to, that was an emotional outburst. It was not reason and it was not reasonable. Thank you very much, Joe. And thank you to everybody. That was a great chat. Okay. Just a reminder, if you want more BMS, we put out a podcast every day. Thank you so much for joining us. We'll see you next time. Coming up for our Toronto audience, Nate Erskine-Smith. You know the name. He's been in politics. but he might be running for something else. I don't believe he necessarily has to run all the time when asked. So we've got a job. We've got a job suggestion for him next on the Ben Mulrooney Show.
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21: This is Global News. It's 24 degrees at 5 o'clock. I'm Danny Longo. Toronto's police chief says investigators have linked multiple shootings to multi-layered gun-for-hire networks. If you watched the Stanley Cup final on CBC this year, it was for the last time, and Toronto police have arrested 2 people, including a teen. They're now in police custody facing murder charges in connection with the city's latest homicide. We'll get to all that after we check on the drive. Here is 640 Toronto, Big Trouble Traffic.
22: The big trouble traffic spot, the 401 westbound express to collector transfer, is approaching the 400. A crash cleanup block in the right lane. On the eastbound side of the 401 in the collectors past Kipling, a stalled vehicle in the left lane. And off of the highways, southbound Warden is blocked approaching Lawrence at Manhattan Drive for a crash cleanup. You're the reason Sunnybrook targets tumors in real time and why a stroke is reversed in 10 minutes. Give today at yourthereason.ca. Those are the big trouble traffic spots. I'm Richard Martin, 640 Toronto.
21: Toronto Police Chief Myron Demkew says investigators have linked multiple shootings, including one at the U.S. consulate, to multi-layered gun-for-hire networks that have also targeted synagogues in the city. He gave an update earlier today.
0: Through encrypted messaging apps, young people are hired to carry out attacks against various targets. And in order to get paid, they're required to film their attacks. Who is paying for this? This is what we are trying to determine, including by working with our RCMP and FBI colleagues.
21: Demkew adds they're working with the RCMP and FBI to find out who is orchestrating the shootings. A veteran Toronto police officer was killed last week during a raid linked to several shooting investigations. A suspect who was shot by police, 19-year-old Nicholas Bennett, remains in hospital and will be charged with first-degree murder. Investigators are searching for another suspect, 19-year-old Zara Jabi, who's wanted in connection with the U.S. consulate shooting and believed to be armed and dangerous. After nearly 75 years on CBC, Hockey Night in Canada will not return to the network next season. The sub-licensing agreement between Rogers and the CBC expired at the end of the Stanley Cup playoffs and was not renewed. In a joint statement, Sportsnet and CBC say it will be moving forward with a new sport programming strategy. Two people, including a teen, are now in police custody and facing murder charges in connection with the death of a man in North York over the weekend. On Sunday, just after 6 a.m., police responded to reports of a fight in the Keele and Wilson area. 32-year-old Eric Safar was reportedly assaulted and then hit with a vehicle. Life-saving measures were performed, but he was pronounced dead at the scene. Today, 18-year-old Milan Andres Babos and 23-year-old Richard Ola turned themselves in to police. They've both been charged with second-degree murder. MPs are calling on the government to tackle the rise of anti-feminist ideology by funding programs that undercut the, quote, manosphere of online influencers who blame women for men's problems. House of Commons Women's Committee tabled a report warning that anti-feminist ideologies are becoming increasingly prominent in Canada and internationally. Conservative MP Anna Roberts wants to see legislation that will help.
2: How do we encourage women to come forward if we don't have the laws that are going to protect them? We need to ensure that they feel safe. The other thing that I think that as a committee that we've discovered is it's also our responsibility to educate the individuals, the males, that they need to respect women.
21: The committee says boys who are isolated or are struggling to find their place in society are being presented with extreme content online that glorifies dominating and dehumanizing women and amplifies gender-based violence. A look at the forecast from the Global News Weather Center. Cloudy with showers tonight, a low of 15. Tomorrow, a 40% chance of showers. A risk of a thunderstorm continues, a high of 21. Then cloudy overnight, a 60% chance of showers, a low of 15. On Thursday, cloudy will see a 60% chance of rain once again and a high of 24. It's 22 degrees in downtown Toronto. 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I'm Danny Longo. This is Global News.

0: got a lot of news to get to. And in our next segment, we are going to go deep into this gun for hire story that is far bigger than just one story. In fact, if it's to be believed, and there's no reason not to believe it, it represents an insidious, complex web of illegal behavior that runs the gamut from violence in the towing industry all the way to extremist terrorism. So we are going to get into that in the next segment. But in this first segment, I want to tell you, I listen to this radio station a lot, and I like to know what my fellow hosts are up to, and what they talk about oftentimes informs what we're going to talk about here on the show. And as I was driving around this morning running errands, I was listening to Greg Brady, who, God, he works as hard as anybody. And he was telling the story. He was updating me on the news that Nate Erskine-Smith, formerly of the Trudeau and Carney Liberals, at one point he was the housing minister until he was taken out of cabinet by his new boss, Mark Carney. He decided that he was going to leave federal politics and he was going to run for the leadership of the Ontario Liberal Party. And in order to do that, he was going to have to step down from his seat of Beaches East York. And he had represented that seat for years and years and years. And he was going to run provincially to get a seat at Queen's Park in Scarborough Southwest. He lost the nomination in spectacular fashion. And now the rumor out of the Toronto Star is that he's considering running municipally in Beaches, East York, for the seat that will be left vacant by Brad Bradford as he runs to be mayor. And I'm sitting in the car and I'm thinking, Nate knows that he's not legally required to run for something, right? Like, that's not the only avenue of employment available to him. And I think he thinks that he must run for something. And there are some people out there who are like that. They lifelong politicians. Politicians got a politic. And I just thought maybe no one's told him that there are other things that he can do. And so we here at the Ben Mulrooney Show decided to offer up a little guidance, a little, hey, here's what's out there.
1: We're helpful.
0: Yeah, we're helpful.
1: We're just there as a public service.
0: Yeah.
1: A former public figure.
0: Exactly. Well, he's at a crossroads.
1: Good for you.
0: As we've all been, like, what do I do? This has been my identity. What do I do? Well, there are other things. And the good news is that Nate Erskine-Smith is very well educated and in the jobs that he's had steeped in domain expertise. And so given the fact that, you know, he's got he went to Queens. He's got a master's of law from Oxford, a decade as a federal MP, brief stint as a federal cabinet minister, but in very compelling files, housing and infrastructure, background in commercial litigation. I mean, he's got a lot of stuff going for him. So we did some research, and look, there's a Canada Research Chair, Tier 2 in constitutional law or political philosophy. This is and given his Bachelor of Civil Law in a common law with distinction, constitutional law, political philosophy, decade of writing federal statutes, textbook candidate for a prestigious research chair. So that's one. And I think that's available at the University of British Columbia. There's another one. Director of policy for public policy at McGill. And because of his work as a minister of housing and infrastructure and communities, experience drafting legislation, perfect. Just perfect textbook for that job. There's also an associate professor of law at Queens that he could go for. And again, just go back to his domain expertise. Very few people in the market have this going for him. So Queens would be lucky to have you. It's a tenure track position. It would be an assistant professor of law thing, but with your depth of knowledge, Mr. Erskine-Smith, you would be on a tenure track. That's a job for life. So there's that. What else we got here?
1: What about the fine print?
0: Well, not yet. We got the director of University's Civil Liberties Advocacy Clinic. This is at, I don't know where this one is, but that's a good one. He's got at McMaster, There's the public policy housing informatics. Now, this is just a graduate level course you'd be teaching. But again, you'd be the dean in no time if you got in there. And then at Brock University, Tier 2 Canada Research Chair. That's a big one. And with your Oxford Masters of Law that you earned with distinction, you've got the baseline academic pedigree to do this. Now, so this is six of them that we found for you, Mr. Erskine Smith.
1: And you weren't even trying that hard.
0: No.
1: But also, you gave it a B effort to find those.
0: But it's easy when you've got this level of talent. Like, the pedigree is there. The bullet points sell him himself. All of these jobs should be available to you, sir.
1: He should be getting on Indeed right now.
0: And by the way, they would be, like I said, and I say this without a hint of irony, I'm not trying to be funny, they would be lucky to have you, and students would be lucky to have you as a professor. The problem is,
1: he might be lucky to get the job.
0: The problem is, sir, none of these jobs would be open to you, sir.
1: No.
0: Because you're a cis white man. None of them available. Like, sorry, man.
1: Not even the Canada Research Chair at the University of British Columbia?
0: No, because of federally designated groups. He does not self-identify within the targeted equity group required for that specific chair allotment.
1: Oh.
0: Your academic record would be bypassed.
1: What about the the Monk School? I mean, no, obviously. McGill.
0: None. And
1: they need a targeted hire.
0: I know. It's a shame that Mr. Erskine Smith was part of the government that sort of made this sort of thing happen.
1: What about the professor of law at Queens?
0: No, I'm telling you. I put in the good, solid B-plus research.
1: I can't believe. No. The Canadian Civil Liberties Association.
0: No.
1: It's in the name.
0: No, it doesn't.
1: It's liberties.
0: Doesn't matter that he was a federal minister. He's Oxford educated. He's Queens educated. Doesn't matter. He doesn't check the boxes.
1: Oh, God. Those boxes, McMaster.
0: No.
1: Clearly, they would not have all those boxes.
0: It doesn't matter. It does not check the box. These academic institutions are looking for the best. But and we've presented the best.
1: Okay.
0: But he can't. Nope.
1: Last one.
0: Yeah.
1: I'm holding out hope. Brock University.
0: I'm telling you. No.
1: Why?
0: Because equity, sir. Equity, sir. Oh, that's why. Never mind.
1: Restricted to individuals who self-identify as persons with a disability or other federally designated groups.
0: Yeah, there you go. So, and now, I don't know if Mr. Erskine Smith would want these jobs, but if he did, he might want to ask himself, why was I part of a movement that made it so someone like you, sir, the best of the best, with all the pedigree that you would need to elevate that position, elevate that institution, and make the education of your students as good as it could possibly be, you made it so someone like you cannot get those jobs.
1: But he can't complain about it because he was part of the government that did this.
0: So all that to say, look, so these aren't open to you, sir. But I will say it one last time, and then we will go to break. You do not have to run. Nobody is compelling you to. And if you are being compelled to do something against your will, like run for everything, blink twice. We will send help. All right. We're going to take a break. That was listen, we wanted to have a little fun there because this next topic is a very serious one. This gun for hire, shooter for hire, murderer for hire scheme is one of the most complicated stories that we are reporting on. It speaks to a lot of ills in society. We're going to try to make sense of it for you next on the Ben Mulrooney Show. Time for a check on the roads with 640 Toronto Big Trouble Traffic.
2: The Big Trouble Traffic spot, the 401 eastbound collectors past Kipling. There's a stalled vehicle. The left lane is blocked. Off of the highways, southbound Warden Avenue is blocked approaching Lawrence at Manhattan Drive for an ongoing crash cleanup. 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Those are the Big Trouble Traffic spots. I'm Richard Martin, 640 Toronto.
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1: If you have been following the news in the city of Toronto for the past, what, a couple of weeks, then there's been this massive story bubbling up in drips and drabs and in different places, and they seemed to be disconnected. And to learn that these massive stories seem to be one big story is, to me, one of the, I said story a lot, biggest stories of the year. You know, we heard the story of the fallen police officer who was executing a warrant, and he was shot through the door to die of his wounds a little bit later. We hear the stories of the U.S. consulate shooting. We hear the stories of the synagogue shootings. And then we start hearing that these things are all connected, and they are connected by way of a shooter for hire story. And then that was yesterday, the shooter for hire story. Then we hear a story today about a young man from Toronto who, when he was a minor, was a shooter for hire, who was oftentimes over the course of months hired to shoot at buildings, shoot at stores, shoot at cinemas, and also including shooting a guy in the tow truck industry 9 times with the death blow in the head. And this is from the young man who was arrested. We can't know his name because it falls under the Youth Criminal Justice Act. But because he said he was a gun for hire, and yesterday we heard the first time I ever heard about a gun for hire story in the city, we're learning that these things are connected. And so Chief Myron Demkew of the Toronto Police Service talked about how these bad guys are finding these young people to commit these crimes.
2: Through encrypted messaging apps, young people are hired to carry out attacks against various targets. And in order to get paid, they're required to film their attacks. Who is paying for this? This is what we are trying to determine, including by working with our RCMP and FBI colleagues.
1: So this is big, guys. Guys, this is big, Toronto. This is a really massive story. I think it's got national implications, international implications. I mean, we heard yesterday that by way of this cooperation with the FBI, there is a guy associated with international terrorism based in the United States who was caught on a wiretap talking about the U.S. consulate shooting as well as the shootings of the synagogues. He referred to it as shooting up the Knesset. And the Knesset, for those who don't know, is the seat of parliament, the seat of government in Israel. So that's their euphemism for it. So,
3: but when we first heard about this, it was obviously after, sadly, after the police officer was killed.
1: Yes.
3: And we're like, okay, so what's the tie-in? And we thought that the tie-in was exclusively to the U.S. consulate shooting in Toronto, which happened in March.
1: Yep.
3: And we're like, okay. But they've been clearly working with the FBI, with American law enforcement in general. And they to come out with how big this was.
1: Yeah.
3: This is what is so one of the things that's so extraordinary about this story.
1: Yeah, the numbers that we're talking about. Let's listen to this.
2: During the operation last week, we recovered 2 firearms, a 9mm handgun and a .45 caliber handgun, both of which originated in the United States of America. These details are important as this investigation involves at least 6 shooting incidents in the Greater Toronto Area linked to a 9mm handgun and at least 21 shooting incidents in the Greater Toronto Area linked to a .45 caliber firearm. This is an ongoing investigation, and we are still doing ballistic testing, and more arrests and charges could come at a later date.
1: 27 different shootings linked, at least 27 linked to 2 firearms.
3: The one gun had 21 shootings
1: that we know of so far.
3: That gun gets more use than people who go to shooting ranges.
1: Yeah.
3: That thing, I mean, it must have been warm to the touch when they found it.
1: Yeah. And so this is, and the fact that so many youth are involved is, should be at the highest level of concern for our leaders in Ottawa. Like it absolutely should be.
3: Unrelated to this case, but still related to the idea of youth. Yesterday, we just reported this yesterday about the 12-year-old who was in a car with another 12-year-old and a 13-year-old, stole a car, tried to run over a police officer after they stopped him.
1: And the police officer then shot at the car. One guy escaped. Two of them got arrested. And again, but 12 and 13, this is happening in real time to the youth of this city. And we're losing these kids.
3: Are we failing the youth?
1: I think there's a number of things.
3: Is society failing youth?
1: Well, look, you know what my take is. My take is that criminal gangs have discovered the cheat code

0: criminal intent.
1: Yeah.
0: That's what our system says. The guys that are involved in these shootings and stuff, even the one that was involved, the other story about the tow truck.
1: Yeah, the one who was arrested and the one who's essentially singing right now.
0: And the one who has pled guilty and has talked to, and he shot up.
1: Listen to this. So we don't know, how old is he? He was 16 at the time, he's 18 now. So he was contracted to kill this guy. He did exactly that, shooting him, I believe, 7 times or 8 times in the chest, and the final shot, he was told, shoot him in the head. He recorded the whole thing so he would get paid. And then he had the presence of mind to drive a distance away calmly. He wasn't arrested. My heart would have been racing like nobody's business. I would not have been able to stick to the speed limit. He ditched the license plate and lit the car on fire. That demonstrates a callousness, a calmness, an ability to work under pressure in the most heinous of circumstances. Does this guy? I know he presents to the system as a child, but he presents to the world as a hardened criminal.
0: But that was the killing of this guy was in July 2024. In May and June, he was in high school.
1: Yeah.
0: Remember this. And the same adults told him to do this. He went and did a bunch of shootings at businesses tied to the towing industry. He shot up these two cinemas in Richmond Hill, a jewelry store in Toronto. And this is the point I was trying to make with the 12-year-old, how the 12-year-old is going to get the basically just a slap on the wrist because we don't believe he can commit crimes.
1: Yeah.
0: And that's why they recruited him. This guy, who was 16 at the time, callous murder, and you just painted a picture of just somebody who obviously he is not, they are not seeking the crown, an adult sentence.
1: Yeah. So what do you think is going to happen if he keeps his mouth shut and he plays by the rules? He's going to get a slap on the wrist, and 4 years from now, he's going to be that 16-year-old. What options do you think are going to be available to him? Because something tells me the gang's going to welcome him back like a hero.
0: Yeah, like, I don't know this guy. You don't know.
1: We
0: don't know anything about him because
1: just speculation.
0: They keep it secret. But based on his actions, can you rehabilitate someone like that?
1: I don't
0: see how you can do that.
1: And so
0: what do you do with him?
1: Because he's
0: going to come out and he's going to commit more crimes.
1: In Canada, this is the system that we have. And I think it's failing victims. I think it's failing society. I think it's failing sort of the general population of having the sense that things are good. And it's failing the kids and their families and their communities. We can do better, and we must, because we are on a path to things getting worse. I do want to point out that we've got a lot to talk about, including how the heck, we'll talk about this on the other side, and then we'll take some calls.
0: Yeah.
1: But how the heck are they recruiting these guys? We've got an answer to that question. How are the bad guys finding the young kids? We have a semblance of an answer for that coming up. So don't go anywhere. We're going to take your calls after the break on the Ben Mulrooney Show. 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
1: Standing in your driveway, looking at the sky. 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
2: Yeah, since yesterday. But there's a system moving through. And if it hits a 4 o'clock...
1: What does the radar say?
2: 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UV is solid all afternoon. Bug index is low.
1: So fire it up.
2: Yeah, okay. Fire it up.
1: You're bringing me a plate, right?
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12: All right. Well, we tried our best to, as clearly as possible, lay out what is one of the most circuitous, complex criminal stories that we've ever had to lay out on this show.
13: And it has actually so few answers.
12: Yeah, it's very few answers. But one aspect of it is how these bad guys are recruiting these young kids to be their shooters, to be their murderers for hire, contract killers. And we're learning that they're using these encrypted apps to do so. But I put the question to Phil Gursky, who is a former CSIS agent and the CEO of Borealis Security. So let's listen. Where does that communication start? Where do these influential and violent adults who want people killed, where do they find the kids? And then when the kids get contacted, how do they know who the people are who are talking to them? How do they know that they can trust this person to keep this conspiracy, keep it between them and pay them when they do this most violent act?
14: Yeah, that's a great question. So I'm going to go on a limb and say there's probably multiple layers here. So the original, the brains of the outfit is going to be always unknown, right? There'll be several steps removed from the person actually carries it out. There's probably one or two middlemen in the way. And so it's a matter of trust, right? So someone contacts you that you know, but they're actually in touch with somebody else who's in touch with somebody else. Yeah. So the person making the hit, if I can make, ordering the hit, is not going to be known to the 15-year-old kid that carries the gun down University Ave at 4 o'clock on Thursday morning. So they're going to be cutouts. And the reason they do this, Ben, is if it's a state actor, and I must stress, if we don't know yet, it's plausible deniability. That's not us. Yeah. It's just some gangbanger in Toronto ordering this. Why are you associating us with that? You don't have any proof it's us. Yeah. And that's where the encrypted apps come in. It's really hard for the security services to get into that stuff. And, you know, the more layers you put on, the more difficult it is to assign responsibility at the end of the day.
12: The chief superintendent, Joe Matthews of the TPS, said multiple people are recruiting multiple youth in each cell. We just don't know the scope of it. And I want to be clear that we've been focusing on the people doing the act, but they would not be doing it if they weren't recruited. There are wealthy, powerful people. One of these shooters has pointed fingers at influential adults, as he said, in the tow trucking industry. I have to believe this is not limited to the tow truck industry. When we heard that there are people from the wiretaps from the FBI, that there is a terrorism element to this as well. So if you've got tow trucking on the left and you got terrorism on the right, what fills in the middle? Like, what other industries, what other successful, powerful, rich people, adults, are corrupting these kids? That is an answer that we absolutely have to get to. There's a lot of blame to go around. There's a lot of blame to go around. But this is a sophisticated criminal enterprise. And the fact that we're just uncovering it now speaks to somebody hasn't been paying attention or hasn't wanted to pay attention.
13: And so, they did say in the tow truck story, the guy who pled guilty did say that it was influential adults.
12: But that's the language of a kid.
13: Yeah.
12: You know, that's the language of a kid.
13: He's not a kid. But then Toronto police are trying to work with the RCMP and the FBI to find out who's paying for the shootings, which is the big thing. But our friends at BlackLock Reporter.
12: Yes. Well, that's where I want to go before we start taking these calls. And Gregory, I see you there, so just hang on. You know, when I say we haven't been paying attention, we've been dropping the ball. If you look, as I said, to the right, you've got terrorism. Like Holly Doan and her team at BlackLock Reporter has dropped a bombshell that there's newly declassified 1992 CSIS memos that predicted Islamic extremists would attempt to bypass security by filing refugee claims in Canada. We were warned that this sort of thing was going to happen. Now, that's not entirely this, but it's demonstrable proof of what I've been saying for months, that we as a nation don't take the things seriously that must be taken seriously. We are unserious about the most serious of issues, and be it Islamic terrorism or this sort of thing. We don't pay attention. When somebody shoots up a flare, we don't take note. All right, Gregory, you've been real patient, man. Thanks so much for sticking around.
0: Thanks, Ben. Thanks. I just wanted to share a downtown story. Yeah. You know, I reside in on the east side of town, south of Bloor. It's a little bit, you see a lot of stuff on the street. So I've been dealing with a street person who's been trying to get onto the property, you know, four times now. And many reports were made with the police. Finally, he did get over on the fifth time. And then on the sixth time, he actually broke into my house. I found him in my house drinking a beer on my couch.
12: What?
0: He has this obsession that it's his house. So he's a mentally challenged person. So there's been multiple reports. The police finally caught him, put him in jail. But I show up to my house this past Sunday, and he's at the house again.
12: Oh God!
0: And you know, there were conditions, multiple conditions. The police had to tell me that he was going to get out because, you know, he was not supposed to be near the house, nor near me.
12: Yeah.
0: But you know, the communications broke down. And then he came back again, you know, like at 2 a.m. So there's guys on the street, you know, that shouldn't be on the street.
12: Yeah.
0: Unfortunately, they're not holding them back long enough.
12: I'm sorry this is happening. You do sound measured and not overly emotional, but I can't imagine this isn't frustrating to you.
0: It's so frustrating. I mean, I know the guy by name, when he was in my house on my couch.
12: What did you feel when you walked into your house, which is supposed to be the one place that you can trust? It's yours. It's yours. It's your safe space. No,
0: Of course it is. I walked in with a friend, I had friends from out of town and the kids, and it was like, take the kids upstairs. We got a guy in the house here. This is a situation. It was frightening. It was frightening. And I know him by name. You know, my first comment to him was, hey, Wayne, you got in the house. And he said, yeah, I told you I would.
12: So now every time you walk in now, is there a part of you that wonders if he's there?
0: Listen, I'm thinking about it all the time. Every time I'm walking in my house, I'm looking out my window.
12: Yeah.
0: If I have to go to the bathroom in the middle of the night, I'm looking out my front window to see if he's hanging out.
12: God, I'm sorry about this.
0: I can't believe he got into my head.
12: Yeah.
0: And I'm a little frightened. You know what I mean? I went to the police station today, and they just... There's nothing they can do. They just said, look out for him.
12: Yeah, well, listen, Gregory, keep us posted on this. And we'll do our best to keep our eye on the ball as well. I'm sorry this is happening. This, again, this is a systemic failure. If the system can't protect a taxpayer, a citizen, an everyday person who plays by the rules and follows the law, then that is on them. And I'm sorry that you're dealing with it. And I just, please stay safe. And I hope Wayne stays safe. And I hope he stays away. But thanks so much for sharing the story. I didn't mean to cut you off there, my friend. Chris, welcome to the Ben Mulrooney Show.
15: Hey, Ben. Great topic. Systemic, that is, you've nailed it. Systemic failure. This is, you talk about the piece that's in the middle between the different factors, the different crime that's going on. There's several pieces. We're talking bank robberies. This is elaborate. This is, and it's been happening for a long time because it's been let happen for way too long.
12: Yeah.
15: It all points to reform and reinvigorating the Youth Justice Act in and of itself. You want to talk about stricter penalties? I'm sorry, but that, You come along and you say, if I catch you with a knife, with a gun, and you have a tiered system, there's no bail, there's no reform. It needs to be overhauled. That's it.
12: Yeah.
15: How long have we all been saying it? What does it take, Ben?
12: Yeah.
15: What does it take for you to go and walk up to our parliament, our municipal, our federal government and say, what does it take for you to not balk at this situation?
12: I don't know. Listen, we've talked about it on this show, that the fact it's been a year of this new government and they haven't moved at all on looking at the Youth Criminal Justice Act, to me is there are some people who have been hurt. There is some violence in our streets that could have been prevented if they had made that a priority. But I will say this, there are times where I look at it and say, that kid right there should be treated like an adult. But in this case, I think it's more complex than that, given the fact that the impetus for it in a lot of ways, and we don't know enough yet, but it feels to me that we're going to learn that the genesis of this is bad adults doing bad things, and they are leveraging these kids and they are taking advantage of them. So while I do want to see harsher penalties for kids who commit violent crimes, there is an element here where I think it's even more egregious because the people in society who should know a hell of a lot better are taking advantage of these kids. And I want to make sure they are punished at a level heretofore unseen in this country. Thanks so much for the call. We got time for one more before the break. So David, tell me what your thoughts are, my friend.
16: Hey, Ben, you know, you hit it on the head, just like the other caller said. There's systematically Canada is failing right now. And, you know, at first, you know, when Trudeau was in there, I thought it was just incompetence.
12: Yeah.
16: You know, I thought, let's give it a chance. Now that I look at the demonstrations of terrorists being allowed to go unpunished, the immigration.
12: Yeah.
16: Things happening to Canada, that, you know, all this fake immigration, the crime that's being allowed to be rampant, everyone going bankrupt because of inflation. I don't think it takes a rocket scientist to see this isn't incompetence. This is deliberate. This Liberal government is changing Canada. They've never liked Canada. They've always hated it.
12: Well,
16: they thought it was colonial. It's white.
12: David, I agree with you on the premise that there's an attempt to change the country, and not in a good way. I don't know that this is an example of it. To me, this is an example of an unserious government on things that we should view with the utmost seriousness. I mean, the fact that Trudeau has and his ilk have pat themselves on the back with ban after ban after ban of guns in this country without looking at the one thing that people like you and me have been screaming from the rooftops about. You're not looking at the problem. You are looking at, you're trying to get an easy performative win. The problem is the border. The problem is illegal guns. And I guarantee you, we're going to find out that both of these guns in the 27 crimes came from the United States through our porous border, because we have done nothing to secure that border. We haven't given the Customs and Border Patrol what they need to do their job. And so that is the condemnation I have for them today. And thank you very much for the call.
13: Before we go to the break, I just added, we're talking about teens committing crimes.
12: Yep.
13: Didn't happen here, but in the United States, that big UFC event at the White House, we didn't talk about it today because we didn't have time, but there was a plot to hit it with a bunch of drones. So who do you think was behind that?
12: We'll
13: get to 5:30.
12: Oh, well, yeah, we'll get that after
13: just
12: the break.
13: Look in the 5:30.
12: A mother in Ohio had the courage to call authorities on her 19-year-old son, blowing open the plot to attack this weekend's UFC event. Five suspects are in custody. 23 people were identified facing charges as part of this network of plotters. The alleged plan involved using explosive-laden drones to hit buildings near the event.
13: Force a mass evacuation. And then steer crowds towards a pre-staged sniper team.
12: Let me tell you.
13: What is going on?
12: But that must have been the most difficult phone call that mother has ever had to make. But she did the right thing. She should be commended. And a massive plot to hurt a lot of people was averted. That is not a story we like to share, but we like the end of it, that's for sure. All right, listen, we are going to try to slough off this bad news. We're going to back into the night in style with a little bit of humor for you. This is the Ben Mulrooney Show. All right, let's check in on the roads with 640 Toronto. Big Trouble Traffic.
17: The big trouble traffic spots are on the 401. Two problems in the same area there. The 401 eastbound express just past Kipling. There's a crash in the express lanes there, blocking the left lane. Also in the collectors there past Kipling, a stall vehicle blocking the left lane. 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Those are the big trouble traffic spots. I'm Richard Martin, 640 Toronto.
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12: 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We'll still be here, hopefully. So look, we didn't say anything to upset Chorus today, did we?
13: Did we?
12: Who knows?
13: I don't know. Well, day-to-day,
12: if we're here tomorrow, then you'll know we didn't do anything bad today.
13: Joy's writing messages about us, though.
12: Joy's snitching.
13: Yeah, he's got that look.
5: Yeah. Why do you always think that I'm the one snitching?
12: Because I see, because you fold like a cheap suit.
5: No.
12: You fold under pressure like a cheap suit. I know you.
5: I see you.
13: I see the way you're looking at us.
12: Okay, so what? Listen, one of the most glorious things about the World Cup isn't even the games, although we've got them on here, and I have to stay focused on the show, and then these guys start losing their minds. Clearly, they are focused on the task at hand, which is producing the best Ben Mulrooney show they can.
13: But hey, just for Greg Brady's sake, let's just call it FIFA.
12: Yeah, let's call it FIFA.
13: It's driving him crazy.
12: Drives him nuts. Yeah. So FIFA. FIFA's in town. Oh, right. Yeah.
13: So Greg, yeah, we're just talking about FIFA.
12: Greg, happy FIFA.
13: FIFA day to you, buddy.
12: Yeah, happy FIFA day to you. But one of the great things is watching the people from around the world explore and enjoy and navigate North America, sometimes for the first time. And with that in mind, I give you the Brits in Walmart.
6: We're going to Walmart.
7: Look at all this car stuff. I'm in heaven. What's happening? I can get bread, milk, and an air rifle. I need a bigger basket. Look at all gold stuff. That's mad. $178 for a 50-inch telly. That's crazy. Not fitting my suitcase, that though, will it?
12: That's the best part. The fact that he went into Walmart with a basket. Like, you don't do that, man.
13: Yeah, but I thought the air rifle part. Yeah. Bread, milk, and an air rifle. But I'm never going to get tired of these videos. Because not used to this excess.
12: And some of it isn't even happening here, right? So
13: no.
12: So listen, what do they say? Like, you know who your best friend is. When you're asked the question, who would you trust after you died to delete your search history on your phone and on your computer?
13: Would you trust me?
12: Yeah, I'd trust you. I would trust you. You could trust me, but I don't think I would ever be the same. Like I said, you got to be here during the breaks to understand what I'm really talking about. But anyway, look, so the family is, I think they're in the UK, right? And the whole family's gathering to watch the World Cup. And they accidentally stumble upon Grandpa's viewing history and his life, but more importantly, the things he likes to watch when no one's around. But the thing is, the whole family is there. So what you're...
13: Generations
12: of family. And old grandpa, who's got to be at least 80, is just sitting there with a smirk on his face that says, I think the smirk says, sorry, not sorry. Let's listen.
13: The fact that the bleep parts,
12: yeah.
13: Oh God, you can't.
12: And there's little that. Like the little kids are there. Some of them are kind of getting the joke. Some of them have no idea. I think some of them are going to have questions for her mom and dad for days and days and days to come.
13: Yeah, but if again, you can't really describe what the topics are, mm-hmm. the categories.
12: Yeah,
13: but he liked extreme. He was an extreme guy.
12: Grandpa's kinky.
13: Grandpa. All of them were three X's.
12: Yeah.
13: Oh yeah.
12: But I guarantee you, there was at least one man in that room who was saying, "Oh, grandpa," but he's also saying, "Note to self: when I get home, make sure I delete X, Y, and Z."
13: Yeah.
12: That's what he's saying to himself.
13: But you know, later on, grandpa's taking out his teeth. How do you like that?
12: And then there are these beautiful stories, right? They're the beautiful stories of surprise, right? Because the love of anything, really. Is the passion that a dad has, if you love it enough, you pass it on to your kid, right? And the love of soccer is passed on from father to son. And there is a video of a dad who's kind of playing a trick on his kid. He gets his son to take him to the airport to tell him to see him off. So he
13: sounds like, 12, 14,
12: and he said, come see me off at the airport because I'm going to the World Cup. And this happens.
0: You're leaving with daddy, and this is for you, Sarah.
12: It's beautiful. Earlier today on Brad Smith's show,
13: Columbia?
12: I heard what Alfonso Davies said to amp up the Canadian team, where he said a line I don't think I'll ever forget. I get chills just thinking about it. He said, he talks about like the sacrifices that you made to get here, the sacrifices that your family made, everyone is on the field with you. And then he finished it by saying, you play for the badge in the front so they remember the name in the back. And that, I'm getting chills just saying it. I actually feel like a boss saying it. It's such a great line.
13: Yeah, I think it's lovely. That story there, it just had to balance out and clear the palate from the prior one.
12: Yeah. I don't think anything cleans the palate.
13: No.
12: I think
13: that's a dirty palate.
12: I think cleaning the palate is actually one of the kinks that the grandpa has.
13: One of the segments.
12: I don't even know what that means. Yeah, it just sounds bad. And lastly, we got to talk about Rod Stewart, because let me say, like the Scottish fans, I've told you they're my favorite fans, but Rod Stewart, as a fan of Scotland, I don't know if he's my favorite. And a lot of fans are outraged because Rod Stewart was at the Scotland game, even though he canceled a show he was supposed to be at 40 minutes before it was set to start. So the timeline is such that he couldn't perform 40 minutes before the show was supposed to start. Then he's on a plane flying to the Scottish match, and he's at the game singing and screaming and all that stuff. The backlash was swift. But it is the World Cup, and people have been doing crazy things. We heard from those Scottish fans a few days ago who said that they were spending $1,500 a day, and the guy spent more money than his wife would ever know he spent to be there. So if you believe that is okay, then surely you can believe that an old Scottish fan like Rod Stewart, who I don't know how old he is. How old is he? He's like 80?
13: He's 81.
12: This may be the last time he will see Scotland in the World Cup. Maybe we give him a little bit of grace. Maybe. Now, the fans who want to see the show, I think they're entitled to be mad. But as somebody who doesn't have skin in the game, I've now come to the conclusion that, Rod, this may be your last kick at the can to see Scotland in the World Cup. So you do you, man.
13: Good for you.
12: Just stop singing the Great American Songbook. It is not befitting of your voice. Hey, everyone, it's been a great show today, and I want to thank you all for joining us. So do me a favor. Go home. Have a great night. Hug your loved ones. Get a good night's sleep and come on back here tomorrow.
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9: Toronto police reveal how young people are being recruited online as part of a gun-for-hire network. All of the details coming up.
10: Why are they asking the mayor of the city of Toronto to sign some kind of non-disclosure?
11: Transparency concerns over the future of Billy Bishop Airport. Mayor Olivia Chow says she refused to sign a non-disclosure agreement as questions continue over the multi-billion dollar expansion plan.
14: So what we're seeing is that single Canadians have to make a lot of different decisions and trade-offs in the grocery aisle.
9: Plus, high grocery prices are hitting Canadian families hard, but single people end up paying the most. The findings from a new national study, straight ahead.
4: This is Global Toronto. Global News at 6 starts now.
11: Good evening and thank you so much for joining us. I'm Anthony Robarts.
9: And I'm Candace Daniel. We begin tonight with new details from Toronto Police about a series of shootings across the city.
11: Now, police say a gun-for-hire network may be connected to attacks targeting the U.S. consulate, Jewish schools, synagogues, as well as a waste management company.
9: And investigators say young people are being targeted and recruited through encrypted messaging apps, then paid to carry out and record these attacks. Karen Lieberman has details.
15: Police say there's a commonality to all these shootings, including the one that happened here at the U.S. consulate back in March. They say young people are being recruited to perpetrate crimes right across the city using encrypted messaging apps.
8: Young people are hired to carry out attacks against various targets. And in order to get paid, they're required to film their attacks.
15: Toronto's police chief says the MO is the same in recent shootings at the U.S. consulate, at synagogues and Jewish schools, and targeting waste management company GFL Environmental.
8: And that is criminals for hire.
15: So far, several arrests have been made while the hunt continues for one man wanted for his alleged connection to the consulate shooting. An operation last week into the gun-for-hire network also led to the recovery of two guns linked to many incidents.
16: We have 21 different shooting incidents with the .45 caliber, six with the 9mm, and we don't believe that it's the same person pulling the triggers in each one. We believe that the firearms are being swapped around.
15: Last Thursday, during the execution of a search warrant in North York related to firearm incidents, veteran Toronto Police Constable Mark Pinizzotto was shot and killed. The suspect, 19-year-old Nicholas Bennett, will be charged with first-degree murder.
8: Clearly, this was an incredibly dangerous set of events that unfolded that resulted in a tragic loss of life.
15: While police say they're still trying to figure out the full scope of the schemes, they believe apps like Signal, WhatsApp, and Telegram are being used by bad actors to hire gunmen for monetary gain. And again, one suspect is outstanding in connection with the shooting at the U.S. consulate. That's 19-year-old Zara Jabi. He is believed to be armed and dangerous. Back to you.
11: Karen Lieberman outside the U.S. consulate. Karen, thank you.
9: Brampton and Mississauga are moving to rename parks in honor of fallen police officers. Brampton Mayor Patrick Brown says he'll bring forward a motion to rename a local park, recognizing the legacy of fallen OPP Constable Taryn Bally. The 29-year-old grew up in the city and was killed in the line of duty last Tuesday. In Mississauga, Mayor Carolyn Parrish says council will vote on Wednesday to rename Indian Gate Park after 43-year-old Toronto Police Constable Mark Pinizzotto, who was killed while executing a search warrant on Thursday. Pinizzotto grew up in the Lorne Park neighborhood, very close to the park.
11: Two people, including a teen, are facing murder charges in connection with the death of a man in North York over the weekend. Police say officers were called to the Keel and Wilson area just after 6 a.m. Sunday for reports of a fight. Investigators say 32-year-old Eric Safar was assaulted and then hit by a vehicle. He was pronounced dead at the scene. Police say 18-year-old Milan, Andres Babos, and 23-year-old Richard Ola turned themselves in today. Both have been charged with second-degree murder.
9: Six people are facing second-degree murder charges in connection with a homicide in Aurora. York Regional Police say officers were called to a home on June 10th for reports of unknown trouble. Inside, they found 55-year-old David Goss suffering from significant trauma. He was pronounced dead at the scene. Police say the cause of death was blunt force trauma. Six people, ranging in age from 29 to 58 years old, have now been charged in connection with his death.
11: An Aurora man is facing charges after police say he committed indecent acts at two GTA elementary schools. Toronto police say the first incident happened on May 27th at a school near Jane Street and Finch Avenue West and was witnessed by several young students. Investigators say the same suspect then committed another indecent act on June 10th at a school near Highway 7 and Warden Avenue in Markham. 66-year-old Paolo Novello is charged with indecent act and criminal harassment.
9: Canada's new bail reform law is now official, with Justice Minister Sean Fraser announcing today the changes will take effect in 1 month.
17: It has a unique focus, of course, on both bail and sentencing, with specific measures that are designed to target some of the most frequent causes of concern we hear in our engagement with communities across Canada, whether that's auto theft or home invasion, whether it's extortion, whether it is trafficking, or whether it is assault or sexual assault.
9: The Bail and Sentencing Reform Act makes about 80 targeted changes to the criminal code. The new rules are meant to make it harder for some accused repeat offenders to be released on bail. They focus on offenses including home invasions, carjackings, extortion, human trafficking, and intimate partner violence.
11: A federal judge has dismissed Ghana's appeal after one of its World Cup players was denied entry into Canada. 32-year-old midfielder Thomas Partey, who is awaiting trial in England on sexual assault and rape allegations, was unable to join his team ahead of its opening match in Toronto. Now, Ghana calls the decision extremely unfair, but Canada says World Cup hosting does not change its immigration laws. Mackenzie Gray reports.
18: It was a hero's welcome in Toronto for the Ghanaian national soccer team, but the Black Stars, as their nickname, will be missing their assistant captain, Thomas Partey, after he was denied a visa to enter Canada. The issue? Serious charges he faces in the UK, accused of vaginally and anally raping two separate women between 2020 and 2022, and sexually assaulting a third woman. In total, 8 sexual violence charges. Partey, who plays his club football for Villarreal in Spain, launched a last-second appeal in the federal court in Ottawa, where his lawyers asked the judge to look past the serious allegations.
19: This is one of their star players. He's a vice-captain for the team. And so the support to have him enter Canada for the specific purpose of playing in the match is what they are seeking.
18: But Justice Roger Lafreniere disagreed, writing, given the explicit nature of the allegations in the indictment, it was open to the immigration officer to conclude that Partey committed serious acts of sexual violence that render him inadmissible to Canada. Canadian law allows for a foreign national to be denied entry if they're facing serious charges in another jurisdiction that are deemed to carry a sentence of at least 10 years in prison in Canada, such as the charges Partey was facing. Partey has played 58 times internationally for Ghana and previously played for Arsenal in the English Premier League. Football, a source of massive national pride in Ghana, leading a Ghanaian king and the vice president to attend Wednesday's game in Toronto, and for the foreign minister to get involved with court documents, including a letter written to Canada's immigration minister, pleading for Partey to be admitted to Canada. It would be a source of lasting appreciation to the people of Ghana and a fitting expression of the friendship between our two countries that a young man entrusted with a national duty is permitted to stand among his compatriots and represent his nation upon the field. Ghana's final two group stage games are in the U.S., where Partey does have a visa to visit. But this issue could crop up again for Ghana if they make the knockout rounds and play in either Vancouver or have to head back to Toronto. Mackenzie Gray, Global News, Ottawa.
9: Okay, let's take a live look now at Toronto's Billy Bishop Airport tonight. It is the focus of some fresh controversy and some accusations leveled by Toronto Mayor Olivia Chow. She says meetings with the airport's owners still have not yielded any details and that the Toronto Port Authority requested she sign a non-disclosure agreement. City Hall reporter Matthew Bingley has more.
20: Toronto's mayor is fed up with the lack of transparency surrounding expansion plans for the Island Airport.
21: I don't understand what the Toronto Port Authority have to hide.
20: Ahead of a meeting between all three levels of government, the mayor says the Toronto Port Authority, which owns Billy Bishop Airport, asked city officials to sign non-disclosure agreements before sharing its expansion plans. While some senior staffers signed, Olivia Chow says she refused.
21: Why are they asking the mayor of the city of Toronto to sign some kind of non-disclosure? If it is confidential, I'll keep it confidential.
20: The premier continues to say the plan makes good business sense.
22: This is the right thing to do. It's going to create over 3,000 jobs.
20: But Chow says following a meeting last Thursday with the head of the Port Authority, she's seen no evidence to back that up.
21: I haven't seen any budget projection as to how much revenue it would take to pay for this $4 to $5 billion.
20: Executive committee members aren't pulling their punches either.
23: Torontonians deserve better.
24: I have a long history of learning that the Port Authority can be an awfully secretive and occasionally dishonest organization.
20: While city officials are calling the move outlandish, lawyer John Mascarin says it's actually quite normal.
25: A confidentiality agreement would provide some further protection for any information that any bargaining party with a municipality, particularly a Crown agent or the Crown, would want to see put in place. So I don't find it unusual at all.
20: Global News asked the Toronto Port Authority several questions, including why it isn't releasing any of its consultant reports, but a spokesperson declined to comment. The mayor says she doesn't begrudge any city staffer for agreeing to an NDA, but Olivia Chow was wondering what good it did for them, pointing out the Port Authority didn't share any of its plans after they signed. Matthew Bingley, Global News.
11: Well, as many of you know, grocery bills have climbed sharply over the last few years, and for some Canadians, the pressure is hitting even harder. A new survey suggests people living alone are feeling the biggest strain from rising food prices. Nicole DiDonato breaks down the findings.
26: Rising grocery costs are top of mind for many people living in Toronto.
27: A small bag like this just costs $90, which I find a little steep.
28: With kids, you're like, oh man, I'm biting bullets every day just trying to not spend too much.
29: As a student, they are pretty high, especially working like a student job. It's pretty hard to even just buy snacks.
26: A new survey by Interact suggests Canadians living alone are feeling that pressure more than others. It found nearly 8 in 10 single people say their grocery bill keeps climbing no matter what they do. And almost 6 in 10 say they face disproportionately higher per-person costs than Canadians who split these expenses.
14: So what we're seeing is that single Canadians have to make a lot of different decisions and trade-offs in the grocery aisle. And it's harder to find those ingredients that are just for one person. So you're spending more money and potentially wasting food.
26: According to the survey, the average single person spends about $102 a week on groceries compared to $80 per person in a shared household.
30: It's a lot easier with two, but I don't know how single people or single moms or single dads do it. It's too much.
26: On the flip side, the survey suggests nearly half of couples say they approach grocery spending differently from their partner, and 28% say grocery spending has been a source of strain in their relationship in the past 6 months. 40% say friction starts when one partner sticks to the list, while the other is more likely to make impulse purchases.
30: No, not an issue. I pretty much do all the grocery shopping, so I win that battle.
26: Living alone or not, Torontonians are finding ways to stretch their dollar.
28: I started a garden in my backyard to start growing some stuff just to alleviate me having to come to the grocery store.
31: I definitely try to buy things when they're on sale, and I would advocate other people do that as well as much as possible.
27: We're just looking for all the sales and just going around from place to place.
26: Nicole DiDonato, Global News.
9: More than 10,000 publicly operated schools in Canada will be offering free nutritious meals in September. The federal government announced provinces and territories have finalized their national school food program plans. Ottawa has doubled its funding for the initiative to $140 million, helping families to save on grocery costs, with some households expected to save an estimated $800 in grocery bills per year.
32: We're just making sure that people get across.
0: and have a little fun along the way and celebrate soccer.
11: All right, giving bad drivers a red card. Watch out, Farnell. Coming up, we'll meet Toronto's traffic referees. I guess I'm going to have to sit this one out. Okay, we've got sunshine, actually, again. The clouds at times look quite threatening, but for the most part, those storms miss the city. We're sitting at 22 degrees. Will we stay dry through the next couple of days? Your forecast is coming up.
1: The big trouble traffic spots still on the 401 eastbound express past Kipling. There's a crash block in the left lane. Also in the eastbound collectors past Kipling, a stalled vehicle blocking the left lane. And the 401 eastbound collectors at Bayview, a crash in the right lane. During the FIFA World Cup, traffic downtown will be heavy. Skip the stress by taking transit, traveling off-peak, and checking routes in advance. A message from the City of Toronto. Those are the big trouble traffic spots. I'm Richard Martin, 640 Toronto.
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11: Welcome back, everybody. Be warned about this, because the World Cup is, of course, in Toronto, and referees, you might notice, are not just on the soccer pitch.
9: That's right. Two self-proclaimed traffic referees are taking their whistles to a busy downtown intersection, calling out drivers who are blocking crosswalks and bike lanes.
11: So apparently this is part performance, part pedestrian safety message. Megan King has more.
26: At the Richmond and Peter intersection in downtown Toronto, pedestrians are the players and the cards are the law. Self-appointed traffic referees are handing out yellow and red cards to drivers that aren't sticking to the rules of the road.
0: So if you're in a crosswalk while the pedestrian signal is on with your car, you will get a yellow card. If you're blocking the whole intersection, like a bike lane, a crosswalk, and the rest of the car lanes, you get an instant red card and you have to go home and hit the showers.
26: Martin Reese and Pascal Murphy are regulating traffic as their referee characters Avery Goodcall and Colin Offside.
0: Play on. Enjoy the game.
26: The performance art began about 4 years ago when Reese saw Torontonians struggling to safely get across intersections. Now the FIFA World Cup has revived the project.
36: It's a tiny little interruption in our lives.
7: which I think gives us the opportunity to create the world we want as opposed to the world that was given to us. So that little interruption is really beautiful because you see people just lighting up and, you know, enjoying it, having a smile. They share that smile. I hope that travels.
26: The pair take their character roles seriously and rules are strict but fair. Some pedestrians and even police thanking them for addressing a real safety concern.
8: It's all very good natured, you know. We're in the crosswalk. We don't get in anyone's way. We don't try to wreck traffic. We're just making sure that people get across and have a little fun along the way and celebrate soccer and football that's like so universally loved and brings people together.
14: I like seeing the community building around the World Cup in cities that it's in, and that's what it's all about, I think.
15: I think it's great that referees not only taking care of law and order on the football field in the World Cup, but on the streets here in Toronto. It's a fantastic little touch.
26: Reese says they may give out 30 to 40 yellow cards and 15 to 20 red cards in a given hour.
7: Take it to the showers, bud.
26: Megan King, Global News.
9: Great ambassadors to the city. And look, it was great hearing all of those accents, but that one at the end, that was the greatest.
17: That's amazing. Well, we've been warned. We've been warned. All right, so what's going on? It's a pretty nice day.
18: Yeah, not bad at all. So viewing parties today, those matches, we should be okay. We had some lightning in the vicinity for a while, but those storms have since dissipated. And it looks like tomorrow also rather pleasant as we get set for a game here in Toronto later in the day. I believe it starts at 6 o'clock. Now, at that time, mostly cloudy skies, a temperature near 22 early on. There will be some rain, I mean very early, 6 a.m. There'll probably be puddles around as well with all the wet weather that's moving in later tonight. Our average high is 24. We didn't quite get there again today, and I don't think we're going to see many days above 24 in the next week or so. 19 King City, Allura 18. The winds are all over the place because we have boundaries left over. That rain-cooled air creates its own wind. So it depends where you are, different wind directions. And there are still some thunderstorms here in southwestern Ontario. But I want to take you to a rather interesting cell just east of Ottawa. We'll get to that in a second. But as far as the thunderstorms right now, Georgian Bay, lightning strikes here, and then these are to the west. So there's nothing in Toronto. I think we're actually looking dry for the evening. But let's head to that Ottawa cell, and this has hail with it. It formed rather quickly right over the east side of Ottawa, and now it's moving along the valley. Severe thunderstorm warning for that area, mostly because of hail and strong winds. That's one trough moving through. There's another system that's bringing cool, wet weather to Calgary, and that is going to move along the jet stream, which this jet is remarkable. It's very strong for the middle of June, in part because of the really cool air we have across northern Canada and the heat that's south of the border. When you have that contrast, it creates stronger upper-level winds, so you have a jet stream that kind of looks more like the middle of the winter than the beginning of summer, or I guess the end of spring. So tomorrow, showers still across Ontario cottage country, eastern parts of the province as well. And then this is a heavy, widespread rain. It looks like 20 to 40 millimeters falling in about 5 hours. And we may have some water issues depending on how this materializes. But it doesn't last long. I mentioned that jet. It's in and out of here. The winds, however, will be brisk Thursday, gusting over 60 kilometers an hour. And then that slowly leaves, or it leaves quickly, but the end result will be this rain going through the rivers. Okay, let's talk about the forecast. 22 degrees tomorrow, and then over the next 7 days, 21, 22 Friday. At least the sun's out. The weekend right now looking great. Father's Day, 24, and then showers return on Monday.
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9: It's the end of an era. For the first time in nearly 75 years, Hockey Night in Canada will not be on the CBC. Coming up, what that means for fans.
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5: Welcome back. The Toronto Maple Leafs shook up their roster today, trading goalie Joseph Woll and defenseman Simon Benoit to the Flyers of Philadelphia. In return, the Leafs landed defenseman Emile Andre and goaltender Samuel Ersan, as well as a third-round pick in this year's draft. Both Woll and Benoit were mainstays with the Leafs over the past few seasons, with Woll starting roughly half the team's games in net for the last 2 years. All right, speaking of hockey, for decades, of course, Saturday night meant hockey night in Canada. The program has been a fixture on CBC specifically for 75 years.
6: Yeah, incredible. But that era is coming to an end after a multi-billion-dollar broadcast deal that will change where fans watch the game.
5: All right, Sean O'Shea has more on the move and what it means for the viewers.
7: It's hockey night in Canada.
8: It's where for decades Canadians got their view of the game, CBC's Hockey Night in Canada. For a long time, this was a national institution. Stars like Mario Lemieux, Wayne Gretzky, and Guy Lafleur made their way into homes across the country via the public broadcaster. CBC has been televising NHL hockey since 1952. Viewers could tune in free of charge, but not anymore.
9: They're cutting the cord literally with CBC, and if you want to watch National Hockey League in Canada, you'll be paying for it.
8: Rogers has signed a new 12-year broadcast deal with the National Hockey League worth more than $11 billion. The previous deal included a sub-licensing agreement with CBC for Saturday hockey. This one doesn't. As a result,
9: if you're a casual sports viewer, there are fewer and fewer opportunities for you to watch without subscribing to a specific sport.
8: Outside the Hockey Hall of Fame, fans say TV's key to the game.
10: Watching many games on the TV, it's very important.
11: That's unfair. Everybody should be able to watch it whether they have could afford cable or not.
9: A lot of people have cut the cable as well too, on a number of different levels, and that, you know, that certainly hurts sports viewership at a certain level, and also creating the next generation of fans.
8: Fans who could always watch at least some NHL hockey without a subscription.
12: It needs to be available. I mean, it's a national sport. Everyone I know watches it.
8: Under the new deal,
9: the fan has certainly a lot of choice if they have some money.
8: The cost of those NHL rights is staggering, and part of the price is who gets to watch. This American fan says it's a mistake.
11: Because especially in Canada, it's their national sport. Why wouldn't it be free? So they're getting a raw deal if it's not free for them.
8: A fact of hockey life next season. Sean O'Shea, Global News.
5: It'll be interesting for a lot of people. My parents don't have Sportsnet or these other cable channels. So,
13: yeah.
5: You know,
6: we
5: in
6: were
5: terms
6: just
5: of
6: talking
5: options.
6: About that yeah. During the break. We both grew up without cable, and we could still get CBC. So,
5: right.
6: Yeah.
13: Get there the bunny ears going in the
5: that's
13: right
5: it.
13: Direction.
5: They have to. They have to. All right. So, yeah. We have a few seconds. How's it going to look tomorrow?
13: Well, I mean, it's going to be better. Most of the rain that falls will be overnight tonight. And for your dog walk this evening, didn't get to that earlier.
5: My goodness.
13: Quite a bit of sunshine. 21 degrees. Ronaldo. Yes. Zoe. Portugal plays tomorrow for the first time. So that should be fun. And we have a game here in Toronto tomorrow as well.
5: Oh, that's right. It's going to be interesting. All right. The weather's going to cooperate at least. All right. Thank you so much for watching, everyone. Have a great night. Candace will have more news at 11. We'll see
6: yes,
5: you
6: I will.
5: Tomorrow at Global National next.
14: You say you can't imagine your child being diagnosed with cancer, but you can. Imagine thinking your child has a tummy ache, but it's actually a tumor.

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3: The big trouble traffic spots are still on the 401. Two problems in the same area. Eastbound Express just past Kipling. There's a crash block in the left lane. And in the eastbound collectors past Kipling, a stalled vehicle block in the left lane. Also, the 401 westbound Express at Leslie, a stalled vehicle block in the right lane. Get your car summer ready. 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I'm Richard Martin, 640 Toronto.
4: 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The opinions expressed therein are those of the advertiser and do not necessarily reflect the views and policies of Corus Entertainment.

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1: You betcha. Welcome, 6:32 Tuesday evening. 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A lot to get through on the show tonight. As always, employers, hope we won't tell you these things, but you know what? We're going to over the course of the next 30 minutes. Some of these may surprise you, so stick around for that. But always, we will gladly shove all of that aside and turn the entire show over to you via the phone number, 416-870-6400, here to answer your questions in real time right now. So bring it on, 416-870-6400. But we always get things cooking. Lior, with the case of the day, what do you got tonight?
2: Johnny, great to be here. Good to be back. Good to be talking employment law and try to resolve as many of those pesky, nasty employment issues that may come up at work. It's not always going to be sunshine and rainbows at the workplace. You're going to have times and issues that come up when your boss is not behaving the way they should. Maybe the company is making changes and it's affecting you, your hours. Maybe they're giving you more work but not more pay. Or maybe it's a restructuring and you're going to lose your job. Well, whatever the scenario is, there's things that you can do. There's rights that you have. And to get started on understanding all of that, right here, right now on the show, you can call us, ask the question, tell us what's going on. Tell us what's actually happening in the workplace. And I'll tell you what this means and what you can do about it. It's that simple. If you're not going to take advantage of that, it's a shame. It's a waste. Because I don't want you going down a rabbit hole online trying to figure out the information that's probably incorrect, probably false or very misleading. So right now you have that opportunity. Let's talk about employment law. Let's talk about your job and your rights. That's what this show is about. We're live at your service right here, right now. But beyond the show, of course, still at your service, still want to talk to you, still want to help you. We'll just do that privately and you can call or email at the office at any time. My team and I have got your back. So we'll give you that contact information throughout the show. But you don't care about that right now, because right now on Radio Live, we're here taking your questions. And the case of the day where I always like to start off. So, John, when we talk about severance packages, oftentimes we kind of are focused on the months. Oh, am I owed 6 months? Am I owed 18 months? Whatever right. The number of months is. And, yeah, that's usually where the analysis starts. How many months' pay do we get? But there's the other important part of severance, which is what's included in that. And this case of the day is a great example of that, because the gentleman that I spoke with today had a number of components to his compensation. He did lose his job, but he was in a senior role. And not only did he have a significant bonus, he also had stock options with the company. And not surprisingly, when it came to his severance package, the company did not include neither the bonus or the stock options. And why is that important? It's important because the value for him of the bonus and stock options was actually several hundred thousand dollars, several wow. hundreds. So probably right around $300,000. That's how much they shortfalled him. Not because the number of months was incorrect. Actually, they got the number of months correct. It's because they only included his salary and benefits. They didn't include all the other components, specifically his stock options and bonuses. Why am I telling you this? Because it's such an important reminder. When you lose your job, your severance that you're legally owed has to include every single component of your compensation. So, yeah, we know salary, of course, that's easy. Benefits, yeah, that's pretty easy too, right? But what about everything else? Car allowance, stock option, bonuses, everything that you would do, commissions, pension contributions, everything that you would have received as an employee has to be included as part of your severance. And there's a really, really good chance that just like with this gentleman, the company is going to somehow conveniently forget to address many of these components of your compensation. Well, you're owed that. It's not something that the company should be doing. It's something the company must be doing. Legally, they're required to include everything. So if you lost your job, let's talk about the number of months of pay that you're owed, and then let's talk about what you're owed within that to make sure that you get everything.
1: I guess you see a lot of that with people that are in the sales field, especially when it's either simply commission or maybe a base plus commission. They miss out on a ton, don't they?
2: Oh God, yeah. It's very easy to think. And a company often would say, let's say you get a base and plus commission, your severance, a company's often going to say, well, they'll include just your base salary. So if you're getting a base, I don't know, $40,000, but with commissions, you make $80,000. Company, when they calculate severance, is very likely to only base it on the 40,000 base salary. Well, that's wrong. It's illegal. It has to include everything. So yeah, for those people whose pay has several components or whose pay varies. You don't make the same amount every month. Some months are better than others. We have to look at an average. It's so very important to call and get legal advice.
1: And you can do that right now, guys. As you know, the phone lines are open for the duration of this show every weeknight, 416-870-6400 to join us on air. We want to get into our main topic here, get a couple of these down before we get into a small and one and only break. Employers, hope we won't tell you these things coming up, but we're going to anyway, because that is our job and your job to learn them as well. Number one, employment law only exists to protect employees. Some people think it's the other way around, right?
2: So the reason why very smart people many, many years ago decided we should have these things called employment laws, the reason was to protect employees. It wasn't to protect employers. And this may, employers may jump up and say, we need protection too. Maybe you do, maybe you don't. Not for me to say. What I can tell you is from a legal standpoint, employment laws are there to protect employees. The reason we have these big fat statutes, you know, Human Rights Code, Employment Standards Act, Labor Relations Act, many others as well. All those statutes, thousands of pages, is to protect employees, to provide employees rights, to make sure that employees are not being taken advantage of, that employees have rights, that the employers can't just do whatever they want. So when people say, well, we don't have any rights as employees, you're just wrong. You just don't appreciate the value of the rights that you have and how many of them you have. That's why it's so important if a legal issue comes up in the workplace to make the call, ask the question, because chances are in those many, many laws that we have, that issue that you're dealing with is addressed. So remember, you have rights. The only reason we have employment laws is to protect you as an employee. So don't ever, ever walk away from the rights that are already there for you.
1: Let's get that quick rest in here for a couple seconds. We'll take a short break, get back with more of this topic of things the employers, well, they're not going to tell you this stuff, but we are. We're going to crack open that safe a little further. And in the meantime, we'll give you a minute or two to grab a phone and join us here live on air. Questions, bring them on. 416-870-6400. Tuesday night edition. Employment Law Show continues. Don't go anywhere.
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4: 640 Toronto, big trouble traffic, still problems for the 401 eastbound express past Kipling, a crash in the left lane, and in the eastbound collectors past Kipling, a stalled vehicle in the left lane. And the 401 westbound express at Leslie, a stalled vehicle block in the right lane. 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
1: Alrighty, 6:41. 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The information there is bulletproof. It's true. 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Anytime you want to use it. But here and now, 416-870-6400. Get on air with us. Come on, let's ask your questions. We're ready for you. But in the meantime, we're going to fill in the gaps with our main topic. Employers won't let us, or don't think we're going to tell you these things, but we're going to anyway. Number two, this is a good one. I like the way you word this. You can't be temporarily laid off, Lior, if you don't want to be. How about that?
2: That's right. Well, you can't. And employers don't like us telling you that. Employers want to have the ability to put someone on a temporary layoff. And if you think about it from an employer standpoint, yeah, it's a great tool to have in your arsenal to put someone on a temporary layoff, have them stop working for a few months, save a bunch of money. Except it's not legal in most cases. In most cases, your employer does not have a right to put you on a temporary layoff unless you agree to it. What I mean by that is if you're put on a temporary layoff and you don't want to be, you can choose to treat that as a termination of your employment. Constructive dismissal is the technical term. And force the company to pay you severance. So the company may be thinking, oh, we'll just have this employee sit at home for 6 months and then bring them back. Except you may be able to say, no, you pay me my severance now. And that severance, by the way, could be as much as 2 years of pay. So when it comes to a temporary layoff, oftentimes you have the choice to either accept it and sit at home and wait and see what happens, or to treat that as a termination and get severance. Of course, the last point I'll make on this is if your employer puts you on a temporary layoff and you accept that layoff, you just wait at home. By doing that, you're giving them the right to do it again and again. And when they do it again, you won't be able to say, I'm not accepting it. It'll be too late because you let it happen the first time.
1: Your employer may also not want you to know that, you know what? An employee, you've been misclassified. You're not one. You're an independent contractor. That can be a problem.
2: Oh, man. I mean, honestly, this is such a common issue. Actually, today, an employer contacted me, wanted me to draft a contract for an independent contractor that they're hiring. Of course, that person was misclassified. This is so very common. Most people that think that they're not really employees, that they're really working as independent contractors, are really employees in the eyes of the law. They've just simply been misclassified. Employers don't tell you that. They don't want you to know that. They want you to think that if you agree to be an independent contractor, that somehow magically makes you that. It doesn't matter what you've agreed to or what you've signed. You can't avoid the law by signing a piece of paper. The law determines if you're an employee or a contractor. And unless you're in business for yourself, you have many customers that you serve, you decide where to work and how much to charge. Unless that's you, you're not a contractor. You are an employee, which means you have all the rights of an employee. Overtime, vacation pay, holiday pay, severance, all those things you have a right. So be careful. You don't want to tell CRA that you're a contractor when you're not. That could be potentially problematic right there. If you're not sure what you are, and certainly if you've lost your job, company says you're a contractor, you don't get severance, you get on the phone and you call me right away.
1: Let's grab a call in between our main topic here as we roll on through the evening. Joe, thank you so much for stopping by. Really appreciate it. Welcome. You're on air. How can we help you?
6: Yeah, I'm working in the company, Quebec head office in Quebec. And after 1 year sales job, I was the top salesperson without any reason. Just cut me off. Surprise. And I'm 61 years old. I got a very good track record for all my life, a good sales position all the time. So I don't know if there's any recourse for 1 year that I can claim for it.
2: So the company you said is in Quebec, but you worked in Ontario?
6: Yeah, we have an Ontario team, but it's situated in Quebec.
2: What did they offer you for severance?
6: 3 weeks pay.
2: 3 weeks pay. So the issue here is not the fact that they let you go, because legally they're allowed to. The issue is severance. And you're in a sales role in 61, I think you said, 1 year. You're probably owed right around 4 months of pay. So they give you 3 weeks, you're owed 4 months. Now, my question to you, Joe, is this. They offered you 3 weeks. Did you sign off on it?
6: Yes.
2: So that's the problem. By signing off on this, you signed away your rights. You're owed 4 months pay. You accepted 3 weeks. That's the problem. That's exactly why we're doing the show, to tell people not to do that, because I understand you thought that 3 weeks is probably okay. It's unfortunately not. That was a wrongful dismissal. But because you accepted it, you can't go back now. That's why it's so, so important. Anytime you lose your job, to give me a call to get legal advice before you sign anything.
6: Isn't that that signature means nothing because company don't explain properly to the employees and we are in a situation that sudden shock and everything and you just signed what company is telling you to do. So last time when I was listening to you guys, you said signing those paper means nothing.
2: No. I said if you're saying that you're an independent contractor, it means nothing. I say for years and years, I'm saying never, ever, ever sign off on that severance offer because then you give up your rights. Unfortunately, by accepting that severance offer, you gave up your rights. You can never, ever sign it. So no, unfortunately, there's nothing that can be done if you accepted that. I get calls like that every day. I wish I could do something, but that's the bad news when you accept a severance offer. And there's a lesson there for all our listeners that it's so vital. If you lose your job, whatever you think of the severance offer, and you may have thought, hey, 3 weeks after only a year is not bad. He was owed about 4 months. Please always get that legal advice.
1: Joe, appreciate the call. Thank you so much. Yeah, man, thank you as well. Again, if you ever want to reach out to Lior, feel free to do so. You have lots of time to join us as well, just like Joe did it. It really happens that quickly. Get some answers. You know, that sucks, too, that he signed off on it. And, I mean, it's funny, Lior, because what he followed up with was like, hey, we weren't properly informed. They just dumped it on us. I mean, does it still legally stick? Unfortunately, it does. I mean, you can't claim that and try to get out of it, right?
2: It is up to the employee to inform themselves and educate themselves and get advice before they sign off. Now, if an employer said, I'm going to give you this package, you have to sign this on the spot or you don't get anything, you sign this on the spot, yeah, you probably can get out of it. But if the employer says, hey, take this home, give it back to me in a few days, and you do that and you sign, there's just not much you can do there. And this is, again, this is not unique to Joe. I'm not trying to pick on him at all. He did what many people do, which is exactly why we do this show, because we want to stop that from happening. Always, always get it. Again, I've said this before and I'll say it right now. If you don't like me for whatever reason, that's okay. Speak to another employment lawyer, but don't sign off on that severance offer before you do that.
1: We're just getting Angela's call lined up here, but I just want to go back for a sec to, you spoke to that person a short time ago about wanting you to whip up a contract as an independent contractor, or at least as an employee, and you enlightened them to the fact that, no, this person you're about to hire is an actual employee, not a contractor. What was their reaction? Did they straighten out?
2: Yeah, they did. This is an employer. Once I explained to them, number one, it's an illegal arrangement. Number two, yes, you as an employer are taking liability because if the government ever audits you, like, wait a second, you haven't been remitting taxes. You haven't been paying the employer portion of EI and CPP. We don't like that. So you owe us money. Maybe there's fines. Maybe there's penalties. Not worth doing that.
1: Yeah.
2: So yes, that employer said, okay, we'll enter into an employment relationship. It's not worth the risk. And a lot of employers will do that once they realize it's not just as simple as saying, hey, let's just hire a contractor. If it was that simple, John, everyone would do it.
1: You bet. 416-870-6400 to join us live on air. Ask your questions like Joe did. Having said that, moving now to Angela. Angela, thank you for standing by momentarily. Welcome to the Tuesday edition. How can we help?
7: Oh, hi. Thanks for taking my call. It's a franchise. The franchisee is new, just 1 year, one full-time employee, three part-time. He's constantly screaming at us that the sales are not high enough, that he's sorry he bought the store. But this goes every second, third day. He's screaming at all of us. We try to upsell, but there's nothing really we can do. Should we all start crying? I don't know. Any ideas?
1: Yeah.
7: It's very abusive.
2: So you're not going to be able to change the work situation because it's the owner. There's no one to talk to above the owner. So you only have two options. Option number one is you don't do anything. You continue working. Well, option number two is you can consider this and treat this as a constructive dismissal. You have the right to work in a healthy work environment. Your employer doesn't have a right to create this poison work environment or an abusive work environment. It's unacceptable. So you have a right to potentially say, by creating this poison work environment, I, as an employee, can treat this as a termination and get severance. And yes, even if you've only been there for a short time, your severance is likely measured in months, not weeks. Now, the key would be to be able to prove this abusive relationship. Your owner there is not going to admit it. You can record it. You can record what he's saying, or you may have other witnesses that are willing to corroborate. But as long as you are able to prove that you're being mistreated, abused, then that could be a constructive dismissal. And not only can you can leave with severance. So if you'd like to discuss that and get some help to actually do that, let's connect off air and make it happen.
7: Thank you. There is a head office. We're all afraid to call there. We think that he won't support us. They won't support us anyway. I suggested to the full-timer. She's been there over 20 years.
2: Your option really is to either do nothing or consider a constructive dismissal. You're not going to change what's happening there. As long as you have the proof, and again, it shouldn't be hard. If it's as frequent and as serious as you're saying, it should be pretty easy to get that proof. Like I said, recording works beautifully in a case like this. I'd be happy to help you and your colleagues, by the way. No one should be working in an abusive relationship, work relationship.
7: Okay, so we'll put him on speakerphone and we will record him then. He has a store in Toronto, so he doesn't come up here that much.
2: Okay.
7: He yells at us on the phone. Okay.
2: Recording works beautifully, yes.
7: Yeah, thank you very much. Appreciate it.
2: No problem.
1: Thank you, Angela. Appreciate your time. Again, if you need a follow-up conversation, more details, how to go about going, what you're planning to do, reach out to Lior, member of his team, 1-855-821-5900, and also help@employmentlawyer.ca. Let's break into that just for a sec here as we get another call on the air, Lior. A lot of people are going to shock you and say, wait, Lior, you just said record the conversation. What? That seems a little sneaky. Am I allowed to do that, right?
2: Yeah, the law says you are allowed to record a conversation. Talking to you, you can record a conversation even if they don't know you're recording. What you can't do is record someone else's conversation that you're not part of. That is potentially a criminal offense. But otherwise, if someone's talking to you, you can, and in many cases, you should record it.
1: Angela, just in case you were wondering, if you're part of the conversation, feel free to do so. That's why you got that advice. 416-870-6400. Sean, standing by. Hey, Sean, you're on air. Thanks for taking the time. What can we do for you?
8: Hey, man. How's it going? Thanks for taking my call. Quick question.
1: Yeah, brother.
8: I've been with a company for 2 years. I was their designated master electrician. And they just came up to me today and said, sorry, your services are no longer required. We're firing you with cause because you're an unsafe worker. And they gave me a couple of days to accept 4 weeks severance and beat it, basically. Do I have any recourse here? What should I do?
2: Well, if you disagree with their comments, I mean, obviously, if you're doing work and it's unsafe and it's electrical work, that could be a problem, right? I'm not an electrician, but I know enough that that could be a big deal. But if you think that this is all kind of nonsense or exaggerated or not accurate, then they don't have cause, which means you're owed proper severance. And that severance could be potentially, and forget about 4 weeks, it could be 4 months, five, even 6 months of pay. So it comes down to the severance, and it comes down to whether or not they have cause based on this whole idea that you're unsafe.
8: Well, I mean, I've done a couple of silly things, I'll admit, but it's just because I've been working on my own. I don't know. I'm just kind of like in a spiral right now, so I don't even make sense to myself.
2: Well, so here's what I propose then. Let's you and I connect off air. Let's have an in-depth discussion. Help me understand what you did, what you didn't do, and then we can assess whether or not there's cause. If there isn't cause, you're owed much more than that. If there is, then you should accept the 4 weeks. But let's have that conversation before you accept anything.
8: All right. How do I get a hold of you?
1: Going to tell you right now, brother, right here. Here's the phone number. I'll give it up before the end of the show again, of course. 1-855-821-5900. And the email to go with that is simply help@employmentlawyer.ca. Yeah, that's not what Sean's talking about. It's not really an uncommon thing. People have said that, you know, it may, as you said, Lior, not be enough to rise to the point of being caused. But you know what? You messed up a couple times. We've had enough of you. Out you go. Here's your little teeny bit of severance, right?
2: Yeah, it's important to remember that doing something wrong, making mistakes, doing something that you know you're not supposed to, in and of itself, is not enough to be cause. It really has to be something very significant to rise to a very high level, to the point where a company can say, we're not able to employ this person. If it's that bad, maybe then the company can have cause and maybe you're not owed severance. But if it's one of those things where the company is just not happy with you, maybe you've made some mistakes, that's not going to be enough. And if the company wants you gone, they'll have to pay your full severance, no discounts whatsoever. That's why I said, our previous caller, let's have that conversation. Let me understand exactly what you did, what the allegation is, because chances are, unless it's something pretty bad, it's not going to be cause.
1: Yeah, it's funny they let Sean go with cause, yet they gave him 4 weeks severance. What's it going to be?
2: They right? probably know it's not cause, right. And they're hoping that to take that 4 weeks, because it's probably a lot less than what he's owed. It could be 4, 5, or even 6 months that he's owed.
1: Got it.
2: So that's why it's important that he call me.
1: A great show tonight, guys. Thank you so much for calling in and everything else. Keep the correspondence coming with Lior. As he always says, talk to him off air, ask those questions, get a hold of his team. 1-855-821-5900, help@employmentlawyer.ca. 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We are back in here tomorrow night again at 6:30, and we'll see you then. Enjoy the rest of your night.

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4: This is Global News. I'm Danny Longo. Toronto police say that a gun-for-hire network is linked to dozens of GTA shootings, including attacks on the U.S. consulate, synagogues, Jewish schools, and GFL Environmental. Investigators believe that young people are being recruited in an organized cells to carry out the shootings using firearms smuggled from the U.S. Chief Myron Demkew says that they continue the investigation, but are pushing the government to quickly reform legislation.
5: While we continue to follow every lead, I want to remind all levels of government of the importance of legislative reform, including key provisions in Bill C-16, such as creating a new offense for the recruitment of persons under 18.
4: Now, police have seized two handguns tied to at least 27 shooting incidents and made two arrests, while one suspect remains outstanding. Authorities are working with the RCMP and FBI to identify those orchestrating and financing the attacks. The investigation follows last week's raid in which Toronto Police Constable Mark Pinizzotto was fatally shot. For the first time in nearly 75 years, Hockey Night in Canada will not be on the National Public Broadcaster. In a joint statement, Rogers Sportsnet and the CBC say the latter will not carry NHL broadcast next season when Rogers' 12-year, $11 billion deal with the league kicks in. Rogers still has the Hockey Night in Canada brand, but the program will no longer be available to viewers via the CBC. Prime Minister Mark Carney appears to have made a pitch to U.S. President Donald Trump today at the G7 summit in France. Pitch appears to involve Canada's plan to import a limited number of Chinese electric vehicles. The two appeared to have a short and intense discussion ahead of a working lunch at the summit, part of which was caught on a hot mic. Trump previously criticized the deal Canada recently made with China to reduce its 100% tariff on Chinese-made EVs in exchange for China suspending its retaliatory tariffs on Canadian agricultural products. Federal taxpayers watchdog says he wants to see automatic tax filing expanded out to more Canadians. Francois Boulois says that Canadians with simple tax situations should be able to get pre-filled tax returns from the Canada Revenue Agency for their approval rather than navigating the complex tax code. He says Ottawa should look at simplifying that code in the coming years.
6: I remember being when I was studying law, the Income Tax Act was about that thick. Now it's twice the size, double. It's completely nuts.
4: And the federal government plans to roll out pre-filled tax returns to 1 million Canadians starting next year. Canada-U.S. Trade Minister Dominic LeBlanc says that trade talks with his American counterpart are not a one-way conversation. LeBlanc met with U.S. Trade Representative Jameson Greer at the G7 in France today. He says they took stock of Canada's progress on resolving trade issues raised by the U.S., and Greer listened to Canadian concerns. Greer has indicated that he's not looking to rubber stamp the trade pact, which goes up for mandatory review in July. A look at the forecast from the Global News Weather Center. Cloudy tonight with showers beginning overnight, a low of 15. Tomorrow we'll see a 40% chance of showers, a risk of a thunderstorm. High of 21. On Thursday, cloudy, 60% chance of rain, and a high of 24. 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I'm Danny Longo. 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
8: Welcome into The Last Show. Here's what's coming up on the program tonight. Your brain has an age, and some people who have been meditating for a long time have brains that appear nearly 6 years younger than they actually are. In 10 minutes' time, that link between meditation, sleep, and brains that seem to age more slowly than the rest of us. Then after that, a $500,000 sci-fi thriller movie starring actors that

0: show, there's going to be more. Let's dive in. Work used to be a place where you could get help, swap ideas, make friends, complain about your boss. It was a social place. You and your coworkers, you could feel like you had a little community. But now AI can do most of those jobs. So the question is, if work isn't a place to be social anymore, what's left for us? Let's discuss that with someone who's recently written on this subject. Her name is Aki Ito. She's a chief correspondent at Business Insider. Aki, welcome to the show.
1: Hi, thanks so much for having me.
0: So what did you set to uncover when you wrote a story about all this? Was it really about AI or was it more about the way that people were impacted by it in the workplace?
1: I think, you know, it was about both. The story started for me with an interesting research tidbit finding that I heard about from Cisco back at the beginning of the year. Cisco found that its employees who were the most active AI users also reported the least trust in their teams. And their interpretation was that it's because AI seems to be encouraging power users to spend more time just, you know, doing all of their work on their own, and less time collaborating with their colleagues. And I heard that and I was like, oh, that's kind of interesting. I wonder if that's true. And I started talking to, you know, people to see if, you know, this holds up anecdotally as well. And it turned out it did. And then as I was talking to those people, I thought about my own work life, I guess, and realized that I might have been doing this too. It was an interesting story that surprised me in a lot of ways and alarmed me too.
0: Now, is the average worker who's leveraging AI right now, are they kind of juggling a million things at once rather than deeply focusing on one or two problems the way it might have been, I don't know, 3, 4, or 5 years ago?
1: I think that's definitely true. People seem to be, working on like a bunch of things at once, partly because they can delegate, you know, tasks to AI and then have the computer be running in the background and they're jumping on the next thing. So I've heard people talk about context switching a lot and the downsides of that. I think that's a little bit separate though from kind of the social aspect of it. I think the social aspect is that like people are, you know, not depending on their colleagues for, you know, their various areas of expertise as much anymore, because it can, you know, we can all just like ask Claude or ChatGPT, and often Claude or ChatGPT like fixes our problems for us.
0: It sounds great. I'll ask ChatGPT for help rather than, I don't know, Susan down the hall. But is something lost when we don't have those daily interactions with our coworkers, when we're either at our desk working, talking to chatbots, not socializing, or I guess not having jobs at all because everyone's remote and jobs are being eliminated?
1: Yeah, exactly. And, you know, I think like, you know, we intuitively understand why it's so tempting to go to AI. You know, like when we go to our colleagues, like often, you know, we have to wait for them to be available, right? Sometimes it leads to an argument because we disagree on things. You know, we're worried that, you know, by asking this question, we're going to look a little stupid. With AI, you don't have to worry about any of that. It's faster and it's less vulnerable. But like you said, there's something that we end up losing as a result of that, too.
0: Now, if work becomes less social, where are adults supposed to feel like they have a sense of community and friends and this feeling of home away from home? Where are the spaces for that? Is this just contributing to folks feeling more lonely and isolated these days?
1: I think that's exactly right. You know, maybe if this were happening back in like the 50s or the 60s when we had so many other institutions in American life, Western life in general, that were, allowing us to come together with groups of people and getting to know them better and solving difficult problems, I don't think this would be as much of a problem. But the issue is, like, we don't go to church anymore. We aren't part of bowling leagues. We don't do things like Rotary Club anymore. And as a result, like, you know, work has become probably the last remaining institution that still brings us together with a group of people. I think the reason why AI and its antisocial tendencies is particularly worrying is because if we lose even work, you know, as this like social aspect of our lives, and we really won't have anything else left.
0: You recently wrote about this and compared it to social media. I remember when like Facebook got launched in, I don't know, when was it? Late 2000s, early 2010s. And there was this is great feeling where the social media platforms are supposed to connect you with your friends. Now we know they just leave us more isolated and lonely. Is AI in the workplace kind of like following that trajectory? Everyone was maybe is excited about it. In a few years, we're just going to think of this thing that has gutted our social lives.
1: I think that's what I'm worried about. But there are some like notes of optimism in my story, which is that like, you know, AI isn't really making us do anything, right? AI is just a piece of software, which means like there are different ways for us to use AI than what we're doing right now. A lot of the people I spoke to for this story talked about how they've intentionally kind of gone out of their way now to incorporate more social time in their day-to-day work because they've realized that this, you know, interaction with colleagues is really important to them. So even if it's a little bit inefficient, you know, they're trying to build more time in to interact with other people. And I also think that like it's possible to use AI in a way that doesn't necessarily replace our colleagues' expertise, but helps us relate to our colleagues better. There was this one piece of research that the company BetterUp shared with me where they found that, you know, if people are using AI not as like a replacement of their mentors and their managers, you know, for advice, for feedback, that kind of things. If they're not using AI to replace it, but instead to try to like maybe practice those conversations that they might have with their colleagues to help them, you know, maybe soften their emails so they don't sound as like passive aggressive, for example. Then people end up having more interactions with their colleagues than before.
0: As a millennial, I didn't grow up with smartphones, and I entered the workforce with a very social office. I've experienced the shift. Well, I guess I haven't because I'm not in the tech industry anymore, but my friends have. But does the younger generation, like Gen Zs, are they going to experience this a little differently than older folks? They're not going to ever know an office that was more social?
1: Yeah, I mean, it's a good question. I don't really know. I think that's one of the reasons why this is so scary. It just doesn't feel like, you know, this has been done before. It all feels so new and unprecedented. And I think a lot of what companies are finding is that the way we like organized, you know, work in a lot of ways was like accidental, right? Like it's not like companies went around and were like, let's intentionally design work so it's more social because that's really important to our employees. Like it just kind of happened that way because we depended on the expertise of our colleagues to get our work done. That means that like, you know, maybe like it's time that we start like thinking more intentionally about the things that we need at work, you know, for teams to function well and for us as employees to, you know, actually enjoy our jobs.
0: Aki, I've enjoyed the chat. Thanks for being on the show.
1: Thanks so much.
0: Just ahead, can meditation make your brain younger? A study says some meditators' brains look nearly 6 years younger while they're sleeping. Details in a moment.
2: 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It's the best way to keep David humble in the comments. This is the

0: 640 Toronto, Big Trouble Traffic. Eastbound 41 Collectors past Kipling. Still have a stalled vehicle. That's it in the left lane. And there's a backup from approaching Dixie. You would be much better off if you get off the eastbound 41, take Eglinton Avenue over to Islington and rejoin the 401. 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Play responsibly. That's a Big Trouble Traffic spot right now. I'm Laurie Turcotte. 640 Toronto.
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5: Is meditation good for your brain? Well, a new study shows some people who meditate over long periods of time can develop sleep patterns that make their brain look nearly 6 years younger. The strange part of this research to me, scientists found these clues not by scanning brains of meditators, but by looking at the electrical activity of their sleeping brain. I'm here with Dr. Brandon Westover, a neurology professor at Stanford School of Medicine, to discuss this. Brandon, welcome to the show.
6: Thanks for having me.
5: So I don't meditate, and I don't know much about it. And when I hear meditation, I just kind of picture someone sitting quietly, closing their eyes perhaps. When you study this stuff, how do you define meditation? What is it exactly?
6: So I am also not a meditator, but I think I should be after this study. I'm not sure I can answer that either. So maybe I can tell you the story of how this happened.
5: Please.
6: I mostly study critically ill patients, actually, in most of my research, or patients with epilepsy. But I have, I do a lot of brain activity recording. And so we've learned a lot about when you're really sick, you know, what abnormal kinds of brain activity mean. But I had a colleague, someone reached out to me, Bala Subramanian. He's an anesthesiologist, but also a meditator who feels like his life has been changed by meditation. And he reached out and said, hey, I think it was like 3 weeks, we're going to have this meditation retreat, and it's a once in a lifetime opportunity to learn what advanced meditation does to the brain. Can you record their sleep? Because we had done some work on this thing called brain age, and he wanted to measure it in meditators. So it's maybe not so interesting, but it was sort of a miracle that we were able to get all the permissions we needed to do this in such a short time. And we actually were able to mail home sleep recording equipment to all these, I think it was 35-ish advanced meditators, and able to record some sleep, a couple days of sleep before this retreat and a few after. One fun thing was that they were going to take a vow of silence, and so we had to get it there really quickly before they did that, or else they couldn't answer any questions. We had to interview them about some of their habits, how they like their lifestyle, and the nature of their meditation. But these were mostly folks who spend a few hours a day, is my understanding of meditating, and I mean. And my sort of naive understanding is it involves breathing practices and then practices for quieting, you know, the mind, right? And being able to pay more close attention to
7: the self, perhaps.
6: Yeah, the self. Right. Yeah.
7: You talk about brain age. When I imagine detecting brain age in a patient, I imagine just hooking them up to some scan, and some CT scan looking machine or something like this. What is it about measuring it while you sleep that makes this a little different here?
6: Yeah. So good. Yeah. So there are, when we first, so the brain age, let me just explain the idea, what it is. So what we, when you sleep, yeah, your brain goes through different stages. So we call these, awake is one of the stages, and then there's non-REM sleep, and it has, we divide it into, you know, like lighter and middle and deeper sleep, and that seems to have something to do with clearing your brain out of the bad proteins that accumulate, including the ones involved in Alzheimer's disease. So it also helps with like consolidating your memories, and then there's REM sleep. So you go through these stages, and depending on your age, right, there's sort of what some normal patterns that happen in each of these stages. So the brain age is just a way of measuring a whole bunch of different, you know, characteristics of each of these stages of sleep, and then predicting how old you are, right? So, you know, in other words, saying how old, according to the computer, do you appear to be? And if you appear to be older than you really are, we say that your brain age, you know, is older than your biological age, right? So, that's the basic idea.
7: So in these advanced meditators, what did you end up finding? Like, how young did their brains appear to you versus someone who, like me, who's, I don't know, laying in bed with existential dread, the noise of the day is getting louder and louder, I won't meditate, I probably should, that kind of thing.
6: Yeah, so we found that these advanced meditators had apparent, you know, ages that were like 6 to 7 years younger than their biological age, right? Than their chronological age. It's like exactly the opposite of what we find when we're looking at patients who have a neurodegenerative disease like the early stages or later stages of Alzheimer's disease. In those cases, we find brain age about, you know, 6 or 7 years older than their, you know, their actual age. So the meditators look, their brains look young. We don't know exactly why, you know, I mean, the obvious idea is that maybe it is because they're meditating, right? Because they're meditating intensely.
7: Could it be that this group is unusually healthy? Like, I have a friend who goes to these silent meditation retreats, and he's like the most healthy person in the world, working out, eating right, sleeping right, doing everything else right.
6: That's the big question, right? Yeah, because this group tends to do other things that are healthy, right? So they tend to eat well, and many of them were vegetarians or vegans. They tend to exercise, and many of them are well educated. Now, that said, we did the best we could to control for this. So we had a couple of control groups. We had one group that, you know, where we they had come to be evaluated for sleep disorder. So we don't know, you know, so there's something, but we ruled out any neurologic or psychiatric disease. And then we had another group of patients that had, or not patients, of people who were just volunteering.

0: to take a 4-day retreat where they don't talk to anybody. That sounds like the worst thing ever to me, although I'm sure it would be good for me. What would be a takeaway? What's a small thing someone can do to maybe improve their brain age?
1: Well, yeah, there's no great, you know, easy takeaway from this, because so the retreat, good news is that wouldn't help anyway. I mean, not much. We think that this takes years of practice to have the benefit that we saw. It wasn't the retreat itself. It was the fact that they'd been meditating.
0: The fact that they go means they're advanced meditators. I got that. Yeah.
1: Yeah. Well, and it's probably the, you know, couple of years of doing it every day that makes the difference, right? Just like exercising for, you know,
0: 15 minutes is not the same as going for an hour run 7 days a week.
1: Yeah. Yeah.
0: Okay. So I guess the small takeaway is if you're interested in meditation, take the plunge.
1: I guess so. Yeah. Yeah. I mean, this gives you some motivation to do it. It's not just a trendy, cool thing. It may have some real brain health benefits.
0: Are there other ways to keep our brains young? Sleeping better, perhaps?
1: Yes. Yeah. So sleeping better. In this case, that's an important question. So we don't think that meditation works. Well, we don't think that it works by making your sleep better, although it might. You know that. Sleeping, getting regular, you know, adequate sleep is important. And also exercise. Those are actually the two things that we know the most, you know, they have the most evidence that they help your brain stay healthy and young.
0: Brandon, thanks for talking to me about brain health and the study. It's interesting stuff.
1: All right. Thanks, David.
0: Dr. Brandon Westover is a neurology professor at the Stanford School of Medicine. Coming up after the break, imagine watching a movie that cost just $500,000 to make and looks like it could cost $100 million. The catch? It stars actors that aren't real. In a few moments' time, we'll talk to a reporter who sat through one of the first fully AI-generated feature films. And for a few moments, he says he forgot it wasn't real. So are AI movies about to change Hollywood forever, or are they just a gimmick? That's our discussion in a few moments' time.
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0: See? 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
0: Way ahead of you, buddy. Already bought my ticket.
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11: Just how good have AI-generated movies gotten? Sci-fi thrillers with special effects that would have cost hundreds of millions of dollars a few years ago can now be made for a fraction of that price. But are they finally good enough to make us forget that the actors on screen aren't real? Well, that is the question we're going to answer here with Dan Waitley, a reporter at Business Insider, who's dove deep, that's the word I'm looking for, into these movies. Dan, welcome to the show.
12: Thanks so much for having me.
11: So you sat through a 95-minute movie where nobody actually exists. What was this experiment you sat in on?
12: Yeah, I was invited to go to a screening of this movie called Hellgrind, which was made fully with AI-generated characters, which meant no human was involved in the actual production of it besides on the backside of it, right? And so,
11: and of course, the many, many, many humans who put in so much work for the data that this model got trained on, who I imagine didn't get paid, but that's not what we're here to discuss.
12: Yeah, of course. Yeah. I mean, the company that made it, Higgsfield AI, they work with a lot of the large sort of AI platforms. So the actual generation that went into this came from things like ByteDance's CDance 2.0 and things like that.
11: Got it. Okay. So you sit down. What are your thoughts going into this screening? Are you sort of like, yeah, I'm sure it'll be cool, but it's not going to seem real?
12: I tried to come into it with an open mind and, you know, I'm not like a film critic, so I also was not trying to approach it as if I was some kind of expert. I have actually relatively lowbrow taste when it comes to movies. And, you know, it didn't take long for me to start to feel sort of the strangeness of seeing AI characters. I mean, the way their eyes moved, the way their mouths moved, the way they interacted with each other. But there were moments in the movie, and I to talk about a bit of my story on this, that that really caught me off guard, where I got kind of lost in the characters and started to feel more real than I expected.
11: So that uncanny valley that people talk about with AI, where things like don't look quite real, or maybe too real, or just like not quite human. You did get that feeling at times, is what you're saying.
12: 100%. Yeah, I think, you know, it's really, really hard to convince a human that they're looking at another human if it's fake. We just have these very sort of innate, we really understand what is a human, I guess. And so, yeah, I saw it right off the bat, and it felt a little bit like a video game initially, I would say. But also not that far off from, you know, a Hollywood movie where there's a ton of computer-generated imagery. So like Planet of the Apes came to mind, or even some like Marvel movies where they're doing a ton of sort of computer work on the back end.
11: What was the moment where you kind of got lost in it and forgot that what you were seeing wasn't real, and it felt maybe real, or like a sci-fi thriller that could have been made by real actors?
12: Yeah, there's this moment where, you know, there's like this tragedy that happens early in the story. I don't want to spoil it too much, but basically one of the lead characters sees his love interest get kidnapped by basically like a goblin or a demon. And so he goes through this flashback where he's thinking about all the times they had shared together and growing up, and it felt real. Like I actually felt for this guy. This character, his name is Rocco. It didn't last because some weird AI stuff happened shortly after that moment of sort of nostalgia and sadness. But yeah, I was surprised that, you know, it really made me think this could actually become more mainstream in the media world.
1: Was it good? Was it bad? Or is the weird thing here, the real story here, is that it wasn't good or bad? It was just kind of good enough to fool you temporarily?
12: That's a good way of describing it. I think, you know, this is not going to, this movie, I don't think, is going to compete for an Oscar. And it's not eligible for an Oscar.
1: It's not AI Oscar bait, is what you're saying.
12: Exactly. And that wasn't the goal. The goal was to really prove that it was possible to make something long, make like a 90 minute plus film, since so much of AI generated video is less than 2 minutes. And they really pulled that off. And it, you know, it took an immense amount of work to get there. They dropped around $500,000 on the project. And I was told that the prompts, the text prompts they used to generate the video were typically around 3,000 words each. So it was very laborious to make this.
1: Well, that to me, that begs the question. My favorite job title in Hollywood is best boy. I don't even know what the best boy does. Is this the person who's like in charge of the electric or the grip? Is this a new job that we're going to see in the title credits of a film? Prompt writer?
12: I think we'll see the folks that do the post-production work, special effects and colorists and things that make the movie look good. I think more and more they'll probably be leaning on AI tools to speed up their work and lower their costs. I don't think we're going to get a ton of sort of AI prompters breaking into Hollywood purely for their AI prompting abilities. I think they'll have to have, you know,
1: Jimmy's at the party. He's the best script writer in Hollywood. Oh, Bobby's at the party. He's the best prompt writer in Hollywood.
12: Yeah. And honestly, you know, one thing that the filmmakers emphasized is they didn't use AI really to write the script itself. And I think there is a sense that storytelling is really hard to pull off, or at least original storytelling is really hard to pull off using AI at this point.
1: I'm coming off as skeptical, and I am. It all sounds like kind of silly to me. However, is this kind of the beginning of it? In 15 years, 10 years, when this technology has gotten so good, it seems to get better every day, not even every month. Do you think like this is the beginning of something and this is the future of film? Am I going to turn on Netflix in 15 years and just say, I want the best Star Trek analog sci-fi series generated for me? And a minute later, I've got 10 episodes in a series and they're all amazing?
12: We're already seeing this kind of technology creep into Hollywood and mainstream media. You know, there was an actor who passed away and they're sort of imposing a replica of him into certain scenes in a movie that's still going to come out this year. In the world of sort of short series and short micro dramas, they're called, we're already seeing this kind of AI character take over and actors actually losing out on roles to fully AI generated dramas. So, you know, I don't think Tom Cruise is scared. I don't think like the sort of big faces of Hollywood are too worried about this. But, you know, if you're a background actor, if you're an extra, if you're just getting your start in Hollywood and you're not established, like this could take away some opportunities for you.
1: All right, so it's not like Step Aside, Humphrey Bogart, here comes Humphrey Botgart. Wow, that was maybe the worst joke I've ever told. But for some of these smaller productions, do you think it'll be like a weird sort of category that we go and watch? Like it won't be movies, they're not Oscar eligible, but it'll be like cheaper, more fast fashions version of entertainment where it's like AI movies. Is that something that could happen, presumably?
12: I think anything's possible, and particularly in this world where a lot of movie viewing happens on streaming, you know, what's to stop Paramount Plus or Netflix or HBO Max from testing out a few of these AI generated projects and throwing them in the catalog? And if people like them, they like them. And, you know, the biggest projects on Netflix was an animated feature anyway, the K-pop Demon Hunters movie. So it's not too crazy to think that something like this could take off, even in a niche way. and keep people watching.
1: Well, a lot of here, I'll give another positive rather than giving the negatives. A lot of artists, actors, they'll hear this stuff and think, there goes my job, there goes all creativity. But a lot of small independent filmmakers with like no budgets might be seeing tech like this and thinking, finally, I can make the movie I've always dreamed of.
12: Think about how cool it would be to be a 16-year-old, you know, filming a project in your backyard. And after you shoot it, you're able to add explosions and special effects that, you know, were previously off limits for you. So, yeah, I think you have to be open to it as a new technology. But, you know, of course, like, we're probably going to see some sloppy implementations of it. And I think the smart folks in me are going to, you know, proceed cautiously.
1: Well, Dan Waitley's article is titled, I watched a $500,000 sci-fi thriller starring AI characters. The movie made me feel something real for a moment. You can read that in Business Insider, where Dan is a reporter. Dan, I've enjoyed the chat. Thanks for being on the show.
12: Thanks again for having me.
1: Just ahead, could a massive AI data center drive animals at the zoo crazy? From stressed out leopards to disrupted breeding cycles, there's a weird battle unfolding in one city over a data center located next to a zoo. Details in a moment.
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13: Toronto, big trouble traffic. Eastbound 41, Collectors Pass, Kipling, left lane blocked with a stall vehicle, and there's still a backup from about Dixie Road. So you're going to be much better off if you get off the eastbound 41, take Eglinton Avenue East over to Islington, where you can rejoin the 401. 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I'm Laurie Turcotte, 640 Toronto.
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1: Most of us think of dogs as pets, but most puppies on Earth and many parts of the world are free ranging. So which life is better for a dog? Roaming wild and free or being safe and cared for? That is something we're going to discuss here with Dr. Holly Molinaro, who is an animal welfare consultant and Animal Wellbeing Solutions. Holly, welcome to the show.
23: Thank you.
1: So when I picture dogs, I guess I'm very biased to like the North American context. I'm picturing a golden retriever on a couch. And if it's outside, it's on a leash. The owner is picking up after it. It's being fed kibble or wet food. But globally, that's not the typical picture of a dog, is it?
23: No, I mean, I agree. That's what I think of when I think of dogs, too. But most dogs are just living freely next to human civilizations, but just eating trash, scavenging, living in slightly large packs, and just doing their thing.
1: Doing their thing. Are they living their best lives? Like, are these dogs generally happy? How do we know if animals are happy? Side note.
23: Yes. Oh, gosh, that is a whole other question. So it's interesting because it depends on kind of who you ask. And it also, I think, depends on how the dog grew up. So like our dogs that are living in our house right now, if we put them out on the street and said, go live your best free life, I don't think that would work out. I think they would perish pretty quickly.
1: My mom, who's pretty clueless, I live in Manhattan in New York. She's like, oh, do you let your cat out in these streets? I'm like, he wouldn't last 30 seconds. Yeah. The rats out there would rough him up.
23: Yeah. Oh my God. Those rats are scary. Yeah.
1: Yeah.
23: But the dogs that are free ranging, they grew up like this. And so, again, if you think about if you capture them and take them in and try to get them adopted, then that's not going to be a good life for them.
1: They don't want to be trapped in your house like your prisoner, basically.
23: Yeah.
1: Now, do you know like roughly what percentage of dogs are free roaming? Would we call those dogs feral, or is that a slightly different kind of dog?
23: Yeah, no, that's exactly correct. Feral. So fancy science term. So dogs are domesticated, which means humans have, you know, had a lot of influence in their evolution. But dogs living in the wild are feral. So that's a domesticated animal that is now living in the wild. So it's different than wild animals.
1: So it's not like a hyena or a wolf, basically.
23: Yes, exactly. And I think it's like 2/3 of the world's dogs are free ranging. So the idea that pet dogs are the norm is not the case.
1: Now, are these dogs kind of pet-like? Like, let's say I'm in a city somewhere where there's a lot of free-ranging dogs. Would it be common for a household, a family, a person to bond with a dog, hang out with it occasionally as if it was their pet? Maybe it, in some sense it is their pet, but then it goes off and does its thing? Or do they just sort of associate with other dogs in their little mini packs or whatever?
23: It really depends. A lot of this research comes from India. There's a great dog lab. It's called the Dog Lab in Kolkata, India. And they study free-ranging dogs. And it kind of depends. Some people find dogs as a nuisance. And so they actually try to hurt the dogs if they see them. Other people love dogs. They put food out for their dogs. They put extra blankets out for if mothers are nursing or having babies. So it really just depends on the people and what they think about those free-ranging dogs.
1: What do dogs value most? And I know that's a weird question because we can't speak to them, although I think there is some technology to try to translate barks, but we'll talk about

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10: This is Global News. I'm Danny Longo. Toronto Police Chief Myron Demkew says investigators have linked multiple shootings, including one at the U.S. consulate, to multi-layered gun-for-hire networks that have also targeted synagogues in the city. He gave an update earlier today.
11: Through encrypted messaging apps, young people are hired to carry out attacks against various targets. And in order to get paid, they're required to film their attacks. Who is paying for this? This is what we are trying to determine, including by working with our RCMP and FBI colleagues.
10: Demkew adds they're working with the RCMP and FBI to find out who is orchestrating the shootings. A veteran Toronto police officer was killed last week during a raid linked to several shooting investigations. A suspect who was shot by police, 19-year-old Nicholas Bennett, remains in hospital and will be charged with first-degree murder. Investigators are searching for another suspect, 19-year-old Zara Jabi, who's wanted in connection with the U.S. consulate shooting and believed to be armed and dangerous. After nearly 75 years on CBC, Hockey Night in Canada will not return to the network next season. The sub-licensing agreement between Rogers and the CBC expired at the end of the Stanley Cup playoffs and was not renewed. In a joint statement, Sportsnet and CBC say it will be moving forward with a new sport programming strategy. Two people, including a teen, are now in police custody and facing murder charges in connection with the death of a man in North York over the weekend. On Sunday, just after 6 a.m., police responded to reports of a fight in the Keelan Wilson area. 32-year-old Eric Safar was reportedly assaulted and then hit with a vehicle. Life-saving measures were performed, but he was pronounced dead at the scene. Today, 18-year-old Milan Andres Babos and 23-year-old Richard Ola turned themselves in to police. They've both been charged with second-degree murder. MPs are calling on the government to tackle the rise of anti-feminist ideology by funding programs that undercut the, quote, manosphere of online influencers who blame women for men's problems. House of Commons Women's Committee tabled a report warning that anti-feminist ideologies are becoming increasingly prominent in Canada and internationally. Conservative MP Anna Roberts wants to see legislation that will help.
12: How do we encourage women to come forward if we don't have the laws that are going to protect them? We need to ensure that they feel safe. The other thing that I think that as a committee that we've discovered is it's also our responsibility to educate the individuals, the males, that they need to respect women.
10: The committee says boys who are isolated or are struggling to find their place in society are being presented with extreme content online that glorifies dominating and dehumanizing women and amplifies gender-based violence. A look at the forecast from the Global News Weather Center. Cloudy with showers tonight, a low of 15. Tomorrow, a 40% chance.